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3: It's the TED Radio Hour from NPR. I'm Manoush Zomorodi. Today on the show, part two of our exploration of the creator economy, how people are making money off of creativity, and what creativity even means in the age of AI.
4: This is day one of becoming a full-time travel influencer.
5: I eat out a lot, so here's everywhere I ate this past week.
3: If given the opportunity, more than half of Gen Z in the U.S. say they'd like to be a social media influencer.
6: A product that I heard about from
3: making a living by creating content, often in the form of short videos online, like Adam Alexic.
7: I speak in a what I call an educational influencer accent. I'll talk very quickly. I'll stress more words to keep you watching my video. And all of that is part of this expected way to talk through the algorithm.
3: Adam calls himself Etymology Nerd on social media, where he has over 3 million followers across platforms like TikTok and Instagram.
7: I studied linguistics in college, and the classic question you ask yourself when you're graduating with a linguistics degree is, well, what do I do next?
3: Yeah.
7: I thought, you know, I might as well give social media a try.
8: Made a bird language. It's called...
3: Adam started posting about language back in 2022,
8: the octave indicates mood, the semitone indicates
3: including an early series about his own habit of communicating
8: okay,
3: like a bird. Other videos explained phonetics.
8: I'm pretty sure the first syllable
3: like
8: is a
3: the
8: very
3: sounds singer Cardi B makes.
8: Obviously, the rrr is held longer than a regular trill.
3: All the while, he watched as the audience grew, thanks to, yes, his endearing nerdiness, but also how the algorithm responded.
8: Every country uses one of two words for tea, and which one they use depends on how the
3: take one of his most popular videos, which explains why some of us use the word chai, while others call it tea.
8: Now, cha spread along land trade routes, giving
3: this video has been watched over 16 million times.
7: I think I've known about this thing since high school, and I didn't even consider making a video about it for the longest time because I thought, wow, everybody knows this, but I guess people don't.
3: In the video, Adam stands in front of a map, pointing out centuries-old trade routes.
7: Every language basically has one of these two words. The word chai spread by land along Silk Road landed trade routes.
8: The word chai in languages like Hindi, Russian, Persian.
7: And then the word tea spread along ocean trade routes.
8: Now every country in Europe wants to get their hands in some tea, so they start trading with the Dutch through ocean trade.
3: There's an intense, slightly manic feel to the whole thing, like he's rushing through this history lesson, even though every word he says has been chosen with care.
7: Yeah, I think I opened with a hook.
3: First, there's the intro.
7: Oh, you didn't know about how every country uses one of two words for tea? So, right off the bat, I use the word you, which is a second-person pronoun, which always goes more viral because people like videos about them. So if I just said, as an intro instead, this is a video about chai and tea, that's not going to go viral, even if it's the exact same content, the exact same, like, idea.
3: Then there's the storyline.
7: It's maybe slightly reductive, like Polish has the word erbata, but I'm sort of simplifying the story because simple storytelling is so important to go viral on social media. You cannot have multiple narratives. You have to tell one narrative at a time on social media.
3: And his delivery.
7: I am talking quickly using my educational influencer accent. I am pointing around on the map and kind of moving around, like creating visual disruptions. And all of that kind of is part of how you go viral.
3: But also, in addition to history lessons, Adam turns the spotlight on words his followers are using right now.
8: You know how the phrase he cooked is a good thing, but the phrase he's cooked is a
3: bad thing? Which seemed to change by the day.
8: The most interesting thing about the word skibbity is that...
9: The thing about W Riz is that W doesn't mean...
3: His special sauce is explaining to his users why they talk the way they do.
8: Slay was trending in early 2022.
3: But the algorithm likes it too. So is he working the algorithm? Or is the algorithm working him? Working everyone who makes and consumes content. Today on the show, we're continuing our series exploring the creator economy, how we're buying and selling creativity, and how it's changing what we value. Last time, we looked at the business side with entrepreneur and artist Yancey Strickler. This time, how the creator economy is influencing our culture and language. So in the last couple years, Adam has parlayed his videos into a multi-hyphenate career.
7: I'm a linguist, influencer, and author of AlgoSpeak.
3: He's now in his mid-20s and makes what he calls a decent salary for a college grad who majored in a relatively obscure field.
7: In college, my research was more focused on government and linguistics, and my undergrad stuff was all about language nationalism in Serbia and Croatia.
3: Oh.
7: So that's how I ended up in that line of work.
3: I really don't mean to be impertinent by asking. I know some people will say, like, how can this guy, he's like in his early 20s, how can he call himself a linguist?
7: Yeah, of course.
3: Some people might come across you and think, oh my God, anybody can be an expert about anything.
7: It is true that I have an undergrad degree in linguistics, not a graduate degree. I think what I'm doing is actually uniquely suited to studying slang etymology, because to really understand what it means for something to spread online, you have to be online yourself.
3: Mm.
7: And I definitely never knew I'd end up studying social media linguistics, but it just happened that I started making videos about language, about etymology on these platforms, and I started noticing my own speech being restricted a little bit. I started noticing how I would reroute my language around platform constraints.
3: Can you give me an example of that? Like what?
7: Yeah. Well, you can't say the word kill on TikTok. I mean, I guess you can, but it's suppressed. Your video is going to be shown to fewer people, so people turn to alternatives like Unalive.
6: What happens after you unalive?
3: I had not heard of Unalive until I read your book, actually. Clearly, I don't hang out with enough young people. But like, people started saying unalive instead of someone was killed or dead to get around censorship or get around restrictions on language on these platforms.
7: Exactly. It's a more platform-safe alternative. As far as we can tell, the word unalive started in 2013 with an Ultimate Spider-Man meme that then turned into a Roblox meme in the late 2010s that then started being used by the mental health community on TikTok. But then I also found that people were using the word unalive offline. There are kids in middle schools who talk about Hamlet contemplating unaliving himself in their classroom essays.
10: Or a classroom discussion on the unaliving that happens in Dr. Jekyll and Mr. Hyde.
3: Here's Adam Alexic on the TED stage.
10: And these aren't hypothetical situations. These are actual examples drawn from the 1,000-plus middle school teachers I've surveyed about this word. Clearly, for such a recent word, unalive shows up in an impressive range of scenarios. But the main function appears to be euphemistic. Many kids use the word when they're uncomfortable talking about topics like death, since unalive sounds like a less scary word. And in many ways, this is nothing new. We've been euphemizing death as long as we've had language. The word decease, for example, comes from Latin decessus, which was a euphemism for the previous Latin word for death, mors. Apparently, even the Stoic Romans were as queasy about death as today's middle schoolers. But there is a crucial difference between unalive and decease. And that's that we only got the word unalive because you can't say kill on TikTok. They have a mysterious algorithm that removes or suppresses any post that might violate their community guidelines. So people got around with that with the word unalive. The middle schoolers don't know this. They see the word online or hear it from friends and assume it's a word like any other. And fair enough. You probably didn't know where the word decease came from. Unless you're some kind of etymology nerd. But decease didn't happen because it was impossible to carve the word mors into an ancient Roman tablet. We are entering an entirely new era of language change driven by social media algorithms.
7: The algospeak, that's what it's traditionally called, this sort of platform circumvention, is only the tip of the iceberg of how these platforms are affecting our language. I also noticed, you know, myself playing into viral trends. I look at other influencers doing this, too. I look at attention-grabbing language because these platforms are designed to monetize your attention. And all the incentive structure is there for influencers to replicate. How do we grab people's attention? So language is also kind of revolving more around ephemeral trends and what grabs attention. And we have algorithms creating in-groups and echo chambers through how they categorize users. And these in-groups actually serve as incubators for language formation. And all of this is sort of what I call algospeak, the expanded definition, that our language is broadly being shaped by social media algorithms right now.
3: Can we talk about the first part of that word, algospeak? Algo meaning algorithms, right? Like, let's talk about the algorithm. As a former tech reporter, I'm like, well, it's not the algorithm.
7: It's not, I was
3: There's
7: about
3: like
7: to say,
3: millions of algorithms, right? Like, but when people use it, what are they referring to? And can you walk us through what exactly you have noticed or how you've learned about how it does work in certain places?
7: Yeah, and I'm so glad you brought up that it's not the algorithm, because one of the biggest tendencies we have when talking about the algorithm is to simplify it, to personify it. And that makes it feel more normal what's happening, I guess. It is a lot of different algorithms. How users are classified is one algorithm. How content is classified is another algorithm. And actually, even within those algorithms, there's a bunch of sub-algorithms that are all doing their own thing with content classification. So there's a lot of different processes running at the same time, and all of these are playing a part in the greater machination of how a video ends up from someone uploading it onto your For You feed.
3: I mean, I'm thinking of myself. I love how I have bullied the algorithm on Instagram into only giving me nature and pets. I've protected my experience on that platform, but it obviously knows I'm a middle-aged woman who likes to go on long walks and doesn't want to look at the news when she's on Instagram. Tell me about, like, is that basically what we're talking about here?
7: There's a lot of sense that you can train your algorithm, that you can personalize it. It is, after all, called the For You page. And people often say things like, oh, you know, I built my own For You page, or the algorithm really knows me. And I think this is also playing into that idea of training your algorithm. It is a simplified story. Yes, you partially have trained some aspect of what content is being recommended to you, but also on your Instagram feed that is mostly, you know, outdoors content, every third video is probably an advertisement. And you don't actually want to see the advertisement. So is the algorithm really for you? No, it's kind of both for you and for the platform's benefit. And every video that's shown to you, every video that shows up on the For You feed is actually something that benefits the platform definitionally, because it gets your engagement, it gets your attention. So the things that spread are more for the platform than for you, but it's all kind of packaged under this guise of For You. And I think the personalization is one of the most dangerous things, because we really forget what's going on a broader level.
3: In a minute, more with online linguist Adam Alexic on how social media algorithms are influencing influencers online.
7: It's constantly changing what priorities and incentives it's rewarding. And influencers have to just feel it out. They have to be aware of the algorithm by interacting with it on a daily basis.
3: On the show today, The Creator Economy, Part 2. I'm Manoush Zomorodi, and you're listening to NPR's TED Radio Hour. We'll be right back.
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12: The DVP stuff and is taking a beating right now with a crash past York Mills blocking two right lanes. Traffic is blocked up from beyond Finch straight through to the scene. Flip directions, there's no relief. Northbound is stacked approaching Eglinton right up through York Mills. 401 Westbound Express has its own problem at Dufferin, where a stalled vehicle is sitting in the left lane. And Gardner Westbound has become a long stop and go line from York all the way through to Jamison. Time Saver Traffic, I'm Sonia Sack. 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
3: It's the TED Radio Hour from NPR. I'm Manoush Zomorodi. On the show, part two of our look at the creator economy. Our guide today is creator Adam Alexic. Adam is known as Etymology Nerd to his 3 million followers online, where he's cracked the code of how to go viral. His videos dissect how different people use different words, like demure. Demure. Is demure changed forever? Can you explain to people what's happened to demure?
7: Yeah, there was a demure trend about being demure, mindful, and cutesy in the workplace.
21: Makeup for work?
20: very demure. Very
7: playing into cultural ideas of reservedness.
20: Like a green crease, not demure.
3: Demure used to mean modest and reserved.
20: I'm eating a salad. Very demure.
3: Then it trended on TikTok, where understatement became performative. How ironic.
21: I don't know how to keep it demure for at least 5 minutes.
3: It went everywhere, from teens to celebrities like the Kardashians and Jennifer Lopez.
22: This is my drink from the bottle. Very demure.
7: Yeah, there is this huge Gen Z aesthetic of nonchalance. And demure was sort of making fun of that, but at the same time, I think some people used it genuinely.
3: This new use of demure made it Dictionary.com's Word of the Year in 2024.
7: And it's not just new words to avoid algorithmic censorship. The very structure of social media is changing where words come from, how words get popular, and how quickly those words spread. I believe some of you might be familiar with this song.
23: You're so skibbity, you're so phantom tax. I just want to be your sick.
7: Sticking out your yacht for the Rizzler. You're so skibbity, you're so phantom tax. I just want to be your Sigma. Freaking come here, give me your Ohio. For those of you out of the loop, these are the lyrics to the Rizzler song, a meme that went massively viral last year. It's full of current middle school slang words like Riz, Gyat, and Skibbity, and was instrumental in popularizing those words to a broader audience.

0: Social media algorithms reward repetition. If a song is funny or catchy and people interact with it, the algorithm will then push that song to more people since it's proven to drive engagement on the app. The same is true of memes or words in general, since trending metadata like hashtags will also be pushed to people who previously shown interest in similar content. Creators are very aware of this, and we actively use trending audios or hashtags to make our videos perform better. In the wake of the Rizzler song, for example, we saw an explosion of people making videos with the words Riz, Gyat, and Skibbity, because they knew those videos would do well. And as a result, the word spread. Language has always been a little bit like a virus. Words are transmitted from one host to another, reproducing and changing as they infect different people along social networks. But now the literally viral nature of social media is accelerating this process from start to finish. In the span of just a year, a word like Riz can go from complete obscurity to becoming the Oxford English Dictionary Word of the Year. And the algorithm is the culprit, but influencers are the accomplices. We use whatever tricks we can to keep you entertained because that makes our videos do better, which helps us earn a living. This means that we often end up creating and spreading words that help the system.
1: Clearly, you understand how the algorithm works in that you have been able to leverage it in a way that gets more people interested in the roots of language and explaining it to them. How did you do that?
2: Absolutely. There's sort of a deal with the devil that has to happen, right? You have to accept as a creator, yes, I'm playing into what the algorithm is rewarding, and they're going to reward, for example, trends. So I started talking about trending language, also analyzing the trending language where it came from. It's good for my business that the word Skibbity goes viral because now I get to talk about the etymology of Skibbity. And because people are socially fascinated in this phenomenon, my video is going to go more viral than an analysis of the word chair or table or whatever. That's less interesting to people.
1: Let's pause. Footnote, Skibbity. What's it mean? Where'd it come from? For those who don't know, like me.
2: I feel like at this point, at least most people have heard of Skibbity somewhere in the news. It was just added to the Cambridge Dictionary. But Skibbity is a nonsense word. It can be used completely randomly as an interjection. That doesn't mean anything, but it could be an intensifier. So you could say Skibbity Riz is like very intense Riz in either a good or a bad direction.
1: Meaning charisma, just,
2: yeah,
1: you know.
2: Right.
1: Wait, it's NPR. We have an older audience.
2: No, of
1: Go
2: course.
1: On.
2: Yeah. Yeah. Very important to clarify. Uh-huh. So these are all kind of called brain rot words, and it's this meme aesthetic of supposedly words that are bad for your brain. As a linguist, I have to say there is nothing actually about these words that is mentally deleterious at all. But it is sort of the catch-all meme aesthetic of nonsensical repetition of algorithmic slang. And Skibbity comes out of that YouTube short series. Riz comes from this Twitch streamer, Kai Sinat. But both are kind of taking on this role of absurdity in the algorithmic kind of milieu. It's more of, it's absurd because it's absurd because it's being recommended to us by the algorithm.
1: Hmm.
2: And then middle schoolers start saying it because it sounds funny.
1: And then when older people start saying it, they stop saying it.
2: Exactly. I think we're well past Skibbity. I think Skibbity is on its last throes right now. It may be in the dictionary, but it's getting less and less popular in the middle schools.
1: In the middle schools. Yeah. I feel like these new words come up and I'm like, I don't know. By the time I understand it, they'll have moved on. So what's the point? But that's probably smart because nobody wants to hear me saying Skibbity anyway, except they just did.
2: Well, you know, some of the trends that really stick out, I think they have shorter lifespans because it is that thing that you mentioned. Once your grandmother starts saying Skibbity, you no longer want to say Skibbity yourself.
1: Hey, I'm not a grandma yet.
2: I wasn't calling you a grandmother.
1: Okay.
2: But there is that aspect to how trends die out, that once it starts being used by an out-group, it initially had value because it was in the in-group, and now it no longer has that value, so it no longer has any cachet as a joke.
1: Mm-hmm.
2: And then we move on, and there's constantly new jokes percolating. I also think it's important to pay attention to the jokes that don't seem as obvious or don't even appear as jokes in the first place. I think these are the words that are actually going to change our language more permanently. Words that are percolating from usually minority groups or from more fringe phenomena, those are the ones that actually end up influencing our language. So I talk about the distinction between skibbity and low-key. So low-key is this adverb. It's been around since the 1800s as a word meaning like muted or something. Mm-hmm. But it was recently popularized in an adverbial sense, and this is from African-American English, where people would say, oh, that party was low-key good.
1: Meaning like chill?
2: Yeah, well, low-key, yeah. It kind of means like, you know, nonchalant. I don't want to say it too much, being more low-key about it, right? It's muted. It's mutedness, it's reservedness.
1: Also, the way you just use nonchalant, not how I used nonchalant.
2: Oh, yeah, the word nonchalant is evolving as well. There's been an internet meme since like 2023 about how people are using this. So I guess it's tough being a translator when you're also deep in the kind of algorithm yourself. But yeah, so low-key, I think, and these changing definitions that we see with a lot of other words are also happening, but don't stick out as much as skibbity. And I think it's those words that don't stick out that are going to have a greater impact on our language hundreds of years from now.
1: So what you're just saying actually is explaining a lot of my 15-year-old daughter's behavior. I mean, teenagers, whatever, 'twas ever thus, every generation has its own way of rebelling. But nonchalance is definitely a thing.
2: Oh, absolutely. I also, an important point about the 15-year-olds, I think these kids are the bellwethers of where language is going to go. They are the ones that are actually most flexible with their linguistic behaviors. The elementary schoolers aren't quite as tapped into social trends yet or as searching to create identities. And older people are more entrenched in our ideas of how language should be or what words are supposed to sound like. And middle schoolers are forming their identity. They're trying to differentiate themselves from adults and from previous generations. They're trying to build a collective kind of identity for themselves. And so they are more flexible with adopting language. So you should be paying attention to your 15-year-old if you want to really understand what the state of the English language is right now.
1: So I guess someone would say like, yeah, but in my, you know, at my school, I remember there was like certain words, this is kind of gross, but in fourth grade, there was a kid who would spit at people, but only using his glands under his tongue. And he called it a gleek.
2: Huh.
1: This is super weird. But then it just took off in the fourth grade. It was like boys would gleek the girl that they liked. Gross. But also, clearly, good word because it stuck with me for all these years. But that's always been the case. Like, how is it different than, you know, social groups coming up with their own language or, for that matter, like the printing press, the radio?
2: I'm so glad we're bringing up the printing press and the radio because the medium is the message. The way we're talking is going to shape the way that trends diffuse. And I'm not going to say, oh, it's new that humans are using language to communicate or come up with social trends. No, that is a fundamentally human activity, and we will always do it, and we will always find new ways to do it. But the algorithm is now mediating that interaction in the same way that the classroom did with the word gleek. The story of language as a whole is told by what mediums we're using to communicate. Before we had parchment and papyrus and everything, we relied a lot more on oral communication. Stories would be told through rhyme and meter, and then we moved to parchment and paper, and people were really concerned about that at the time. I think Plato was concerned about brain rot from people not memorizing things as much. Then we start segmenting our stories differently with paper, right? We can have chapters. We can actually put spaces between words as opposed to stone tablets where all the words were smushed together. And then we start mass producing things with the printing press. And the printing press now allows for vernacular language to reproduce and kind of solidify also at the same time the traditional gatekeepers of who gets to control how we talk. And so for a while, the printing press is the dominant mode of communication. You have a lot of standard language being replicated in all these different languages rather than just church Latin. And the internet finally creates this opportunity for the written replication of informal speech. You have people using slang words. You have people writing in lowercase and using abbreviations. And this is sort of this revolution in who can talk and who can vote on what language is supposed to be like. And that sort of lays the foundation for what I think is the new inflection point. Algorithms govern the distribution of content.
3: I don't know what type of videos I'm going to post on here yet.
4: Okay, but why is your content not blowing up if you're doing everything right?
2: Things don't go viral unless they work for the algorithm. And what that means is that the language we're using is always sort of performing for the algorithm as well. And this is this medium that is always there, that is always shaping how ideas diffuse online. And that means any idea that diffuses is either good for the algorithm or it's created for the algorithm. That means using words like unalive. That means playing into trends like skibidi. That means a lot of creators are just incentivized to come up with new words or use trendy language because the algorithm sees that language as metadata.
1: Mm.
2: In the past, metadata was something like a hashtag, something that gives you information about the content. Now the algorithm sees everything. The natural language processing, computer vision components, all sub-algorithms analyze that, and they create this numerical representation of what a video is. Mm-hmm. And they already know what the video is about, but the word is part of that. So we're incentivized to use words that aid in the distribution of our own video.
1: Hmm. Just to follow up on, you know, the classic Marshall McLuhan idea of the medium is the message. The algorithm is the one that's shaping language. But to be clear, the algorithm is programmed by people who work for very large tech companies who want to monetize.
2: Absolutely. And they create those structures that are then replicated by other influencers down the line that, you need engagement, you need retention, which is how long people watch a video, you need likes. And so now as an influencer, I'm trying to make all my videos to get people to watch the whole time, and I want to get likes, otherwise the video is not going to be distributed. So I have to play into that. I also want to note that there's emergent social phenomena that aren't programmed just by these engineers. It's not purely like this top-down process. There's social expectations that come with each medium.
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2: On NPR, you have like an NPR voice that's been studied.
6: President Trump is making his first official trip of
2: Clearly,
6: this
2: Clearly, I am not good at adapting into this.
1: Oh, I think they've been trying to get rid of that for years, though.
2: But at the same
1: time,
2: and
1: yet, here I am. Uh-huh.
2: You're speaking in maybe a more radio-friendly voice. Uh-huh. I'm speaking in a more algorithm-friendly voice because that's what we've learned to talk when we're kind of communicating like this.
1: Wait, somebody might be like, what do you mean an algorithm-friendly voice? Define that.
2: There's actually a bunch of different types of influencer accents, but you're probably familiar with the most famous sort of lifestyle influencer accent, the, hey guys, welcome to NPR. Today we're going to be talking about algorithms. It has that up talk. It has the rising tone.
1: Well, because you're not getting any response from anyone. So you're like trying to have a conversation with yourself.
2: Exactly. This is a one-sided communication. That is an important part of shaping it. But that's not all. You know, I could just continuously monotone deadpan into the camera and that wouldn't go viral because there's an expectation of how people are supposed to talk. And this sort of lifestyle influencer accent came out of the previous YouTube accent, which came out of the Valley Girl accent. So there's layers of social prestige in how we talk, and there's an expectation of what the lifestyle influencer is supposed to sound like.
1: Now, wait. Are you saying that the human brain is attracted to those, and therefore it gets more listens, and therefore the algorithm continues to push it? Or are you saying that the algorithm is hearing those intonations and pushing it harder on people?
2: No, I don't think the algorithm is picking up on accent intonations. I think there is actual human bias toward social prestige. We evaluate any kind of social situation through our lens of, like, is this something worth listening to? And then, like, our slight scroll patterns get replicated through what the algorithm recommends. The algorithm doesn't even need to analyze whether or not this person is speaking in a lifestyle influencer accent. It's merely telling that, This viewer scrolled away quickly because this person wasn't speaking in a socially approved accent in their minds, and that means I'm going to recommend this video to fewer users. And so there's sort of a selection that happens for socially desirable accents to replicate. And I also want to clarify that's only one type of accent that's the most stereotyped because, you know, women are scrutinized with language. I speak in what I call an educational influencer accent. I'll talk very quickly. I'll stress more words to keep you watching my video.
1: I get the sense, though, that you were a fast talker always, no?
2: I definitely am a fast talker, and I'm definitely giving away myself here. But also there's a perfection that I strive for in the videos where I'll retake certain clips if it seems like I don't have the right intonation on the right word, or if I stumble on my words, or if I don't talk fast enough. And so what now is still like a kind of more natural way of speaking for me. And I, again, would probably speak differently if I was in a larger group conversation where you don't need to, it's like more laid back, you know, it's more demure.
1: You're so nonchalant, Adam. My God.
2: I don't want to be chalant all the time. There's a time and a place to be chalant, and there's a time to be nonchalant.
1: Wait, there's a difference between chalant and nonchalant?
2: Well, nonchalant is being reserved, and then...
1: but chalant is not its own word, what?
2: But it is. It is now. It's a slang word that was popularized through, like, social media.
1: Meaning?
2: And people talk... Meaning the opposite of nonchalant, meaning you are overt about something.
1: Like jazzed?
2: Yeah, you're excited about something. I'm chalant about language, you know?
1: When I say jazzed, are you like, whoa, 87, or what?
2: I mean, I probably would just use the word chalant, exactly.
1: When we come back, Adam's concern and optimism for social media users, younger ones in particular. Plus, Adam and I go viral. Maybe.
2: Oh, you didn't know about
1: that? All
2: right,
1: how do we begin? Oh, sorry. Just terrible. Okay. Today on the show, the creator economy and its effects on language. I'm Manoush Zomorodi, and you're listening to the TED Radio Hour from NPR. Stay with us.
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8: The DVP southbound is still the toughest stretch on board. That crash past Bjork Mills is blocking two right lanes, and traffic is solid beyond Finch right through the scene. Northbound is also stacked from approaching Eglinton all the way through to York Mills. Gardner westbound is already stop and go from York Mills through Jamison, and now there's a stalled vehicle at Jamison taking up that right lane, adding another squeeze to an already packed drive. QEW Toronto bound at Cawthra, a police investigation has two right lanes closed. Time Saver Traffic. I'm Sonia Sash. Your next update at 8:45 on News Talk 1010 Toronto.
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1: It's the TED Radio Hour from NPR. I'm Manoush Zomorodi. We've been talking to Adam Alexic about the creator economy. Adam calls himself a social media linguist. He's also the author of AlgoSpeak, How Social Media is Transforming the Future of Language. And he has built his career explaining the cultural and generational divide on how we use words.
2: We didn't have the idea of a social generation in the 1800s. This is like a new thing. People are coming back from World War I. We called them the lost generation. Oh, the people coming back from World War II, that's the GI generation. And then we have baby boomers. And then we actually don't know what to call you, the next generation after that. We're like, well, I guess they don't have a desire to be defined, so we'll call them Gen X. And then we just keep running with the idea that generations exist. And then we have like millennial, yeah, because it's 2000. And then, well, we don't know what to call Gen Z either. So we'll just do whatever was two after Gen X. And now we just ran out of the alphabet, so we'll call it Gen Alpha. But I think influencers play into these labels because there is a human social fascination with being labeled. We love things like MBTIs and Zodiacs and the idea of belonging to a bucket and with a generation.
1: And it's shorthand, right?
2: It is. It is shorthand. Obviously, it's reductive, and I think people realize that. But we're using more generational language than we were before because it works. It works to talk about the Gen Z finger heart versus the millennial heart. Or before Gen X, people will start a short form video. They'll do like a little breath in.
1: Uh-huh.
2: It's so strange to me that we put ourselves in buckets like that, and they actually serve as algorithmic trend bait to say that you are oh, this is a Gen Z thing. This is the Gen Z stare went viral recently. I did a video on the boomer ellipses.
14: There's always a random dot, dot, dot in the middle of their messages.
1: Oh, I do that.
2: I phrased it that way because I knew it would go viral. Like, why do boomers put dots in their text, which is not a normal thing that young people do.
14: So it was simply more efficient to separate ideas.
1: But it's like trailing off in your language.
2: Yeah, yeah. It's just, there's different texting etiquette among different generations, and again, to use that word generation already feels like, I mean, all of language is putting things into categories, but I think some categories are more reductive than others.
0: For example, the suffix core has recently gotten very popular in Gen Z slang to describe specific aesthetics like cottagecore or goblincore or angelcore. And on the surface level, these are cute. You watch a cottagecore video, you like it. Later on, you get more cottagecore content. You might even start to identify with the cottagecore aesthetic. But here's the thing. It's all fake. The entire reason these aesthetics exist is because TikTok algorithm has decided that words like cottagecore qualify as trending metadata. So creators respond by making more cottagecore content that propagates the word, and then more people interact with it, which makes the word trendier. And this happens because social media algorithms want to make you identify with hyper-compartmentalized labels, since they can then give you extremely specific commercialized content catering to that identity. Now that you're a cottagecore person, you feel special every time you get a cottagecore video. You're like, cottagecore? Well, the algorithm really knows me. The algorithm gave you that identity. You might even start buying cottagecore clothing or cottagecore decorations to fit your new lifestyle as a cottagecore person, and that's exactly what they want. The craziest part is they're not even trying to hide this.
1: This is at the heart of the capitalist maker economy, no?
2: This is such an important point to understand about how algorithms work. They want more categories. It's really good for them if I'm a demisexual, goblin core, Gen Z Swifty.
1: I don't even know what you just said, but yes, go on.
2: The point is, those are all little identifiers, little pieces of metadata about myself as a user. The algorithm actually doesn't need the words, but humans sense that they are trying to perform for the algorithm, and they create these words, and they actually circularly, emergently make more of a cluster of users who identify with this label, and that it makes more for the algorithm to reward. And it's all part of this surveillance capitalism system where now they have more things to label about us, more ways to target us more specifically. If you look at TikTok's business page in 2021, it says that subcultures are the new demographics, and it gives businesses ideas for how to profit off things like cottagecore and the hashtag baddie aesthetic. And what's crazy to me about that page, they are using the word demographic.
1: Mm.
2: Because in the past, a demographic was like race, age, gender. And now it's also whether you're cottagecore or not.
1: So as a Gen Xer, part of me is like, dude, you're totally selling out. But I'm guessing that that was an extremely time-specific way of testing you on why you are in the career you're in.
2: I think I'm extremely aware of the dissonance, I guess, that is required to be a creator talking about these words and caring about how algorithms are affecting our culture. I think it is possible to use these algorithms subversively. Otherwise, I would not. It's also, I think, very important to mix forms of media. If we're going back to McLuhan and media theory, there's a scholar called Harold Innes, who came before McLuhan in Canada. I think he has a fascinating point about space-biased versus time-biased communication.
1: Mm.
2: And time-biased sticks with the cultural record, like books and oral traditions. And so while it might take way longer to reach an audience that's the same size, space-biased media fills up a lot of space really quickly, but doesn't stick around. Something like a newspaper or mass media or TV or right now algorithms are incredibly space-biased. They fill our consciousness and then they go away. So it seems that both types of media have their pros and cons, right? Space-biased media is very good for communicating to a big audience, and time-biased media is very good for maintaining some kind of cultural constancy or longevity. And so I think we should be mixing as much time-biased and space-biased media as possible, where we build a more holistic picture of society and reality by consuming and engaging with all these different types of media. So that's why I wrote a book.
1: Yeah, I did want to ask you that. Writing a book seems kind of retro in a way, but based on what you've just said, am I right to assume that you were happy to create it? Well, A, because you got paid, and B, gets your ideas to more people, but C, it's more tangible, that it'll stand the test of time, maybe unlike some of your TikTok videos?
2: Yeah, I don't think anybody's looking at my TikTok videos from 2023. Somebody might look at this book 2 years from now, though. So there is a difference to how ideas can diffuse, and ideas will diffuse differently depending on the medium. So a lot of this is just built up layers of human social constructs, the NPR social construct of how we're supposed to talk versus the book social construct of how I'm supposed to write, which is informal English, mind you. And then there's the TikTok construct of how I'm supposed to talk, and each of these has a different layer of respect or understanding of how I should be communicating.
1: So who are you really, Adam?
2: I think a good communicator should know to adapt to different media and to different types of people and to different social settings. And we are constantly code switching all around us. You are a different person talking to your grandmother than talking to your best friend. And that is super normal. Your grandmother's house is a different medium than the bar that you're hanging out with your friend at. So this is an aspect of human nature to switch with the medium, but kind of maintain conceptual constancy, I guess. Still have your own moral system and your own direction with what you're trying to do.
1: I asked Adam to make a video with me.
2: You didn't know about
1: right, how do we begin? Oh, sorry. And
2: Damn.
1: Use his formula to see if we could go viral.
2: The lighting's kind of bad.
1: By playing to the algorithm.
2: Good, yeah. Okay, yeah.
1: Our first requirement, a trendy new word.
2: Oh, you didn't know about the word clanker?
1: And you always need a good hook. Gen X versus Gen Z. No, I had no idea. I'm Gen X.
2: It's kind of a speculative slur for robots. So the idea that they would become more sentient in the future and they could be treated as a human minority today.
1: The point of this video, to get people thinking about why we would even invent a slur for something that humans created. In this case, robots, which we are now calling clankers, as a slur.
2: Exactly. So the idea is a derogatory play on the idea of clanking as a robot, but also the N-word itself. It comes from Star Wars, where robots are seen as sort of a secondary race, and there's a lot of ideas about clankers being a lower class, but sort of anthropomorphized citizen in the future.
1: In some ways, that makes sense. Like, they're not humans, so shouldn't they be treated as clankers?
2: You know, it's just the idea that in the future they would become conscious, and we aren't recognizing that. It's sort of an online meme that's speculating about your daughter bringing home a clanker in the year 2060.
1: So, like, 2060, my daughter's gonna bring home a robot who is really, really nice to her, therefore a nicer boyfriend than a real human, but he's kind of a clanker.
2: Right. Well, the idea is you don't want your daughter dating a robot.
1: Amen to that.
2: Well, in 2060, that might be racist.
1: Oh, God. Will the word clanker be around a year from now? Maybe not. Are these trendy words and memes among the world's most urgent issues? Definitely not. But as much as they are fun and interesting, there is a darker side to this world of algorithms and memes. I do want to make sure that I ask you, there are people who are using language and the way the algorithm works to get across all kinds of ideas. Last year, we saw the shocking murder of Charlie Kirk, the conservative influencer. That trial is ongoing. But before his death as an influencer, he built a big following online, in part through a very particular use of language, right? It was short, punchy, geared for viralness. From your perspective, how does that illustrate the way that social media platforms are shaping the way public figures communicate?
2: Yeah, there's a sort of gotcha style that goes viral that you'll see Ben Shapiro or Charlie Kirk in the past use. That's like, keep it concise, keep it clip farmed. So something that can go viral as a 30-second clip, some snarky soundbite. Doesn't matter who's more correct, just who can go more viral. And if you can go more viral than the other person, you can outcompete like rebuttals or counterpoints. So it's more about just get your idea out there than have some measured response. And algorithms reward extreme things, right? When we're talking about engagement optimization, what these algorithms are doing to get our attention, things that are good at getting attention are unfortunately really extreme things. So far left and far right opinions and voices are going to be amplified. You know, AOC and Marjorie Taylor Greene are always going to go viral than my congressman where I grew up in Albany, New York, Paul Tonko. No offense, he's kind of boring. He doesn't go viral, right? There's no kind of extreme point to his views, so it's not going to go as far on the algorithm. And so you have this ability of more extreme views to outcompete less extreme views, diffuse further, and then more people maybe start adopting that. It represents a new chance for people to donate money. Or I think Donald Trump is the first algorithmic president in the same way that Kennedy was the first TV president. He was famously kind of elected over Nixon because he looked more photogenic. And I think Donald Trump is the more memeable president. And if photogenic candidates were good on TV, memeable presidents are good for algorithms.
1: I mean, one illustration I think of how, just back to Charlie Kirk, how this can play out in real life. I had a conversation with a friend, a mom, who said to me, I hate to admit it, I had not heard of Charlie Kirk. But I asked my 14-year-old son if he had, and he said, duh, mom, of course I have. I'm a white 14-year-old kid on social media. I'm targeted exactly by them. Of course I've seen his videos. The fact that he understood what he was getting and why he was getting it. Do you think that the younger generation is more savvy, and are they questioning what the information that they're getting because they are thinking about the medium?
2: Yes, I actually have so much optimism for the younger generation. I actually think older generations are maybe more concerningly illiterate of the new medium. The first people to get tricked by slop were boomers on Facebook, and there was like a shrimp Jesus that went viral. I think young people generally have a decent understanding of, oh, this could be AI, this might not be real, or like, this is the algorithm and the algorithm is not necessarily showing me what I want. When people engage less with new media, they are less aware of how some things are fake or overrepresented. But yes, definitely it is still a pipeline for younger people to get radicalized. A lot of this comes directly out of extreme ideology built on 4chan.
0: Some of the linguistic communities created by the algorithm can be actively harmful. Many younger people have started using the suffix pilled to mean convinced into a lifestyle. If I recently discovered that I really like eating burritos, for example, I can say, I'm so burrito pilled. But that word was formed through analogy with black pilled, a term meaning convinced into incel ideology. Now, incels are a dangerous, misogynistic group, and yet somehow the vocabulary is filtering into Gen Z slang because the algorithm gave these hate groups a space. And again, many people don't even know where it came from. But for the few people who might be interested in the underlying idea, it's now more accessible to them because of the way that slang spreads on the internet.
1: What do you think that means? You just said you were an optimist for younger generation, but after hearing you say that, I worry a lot.
2: I'm an optimist for younger generations having literacy about this stuff. I am not an optimist in terms of algorithms and how they impact our culture. I do want to draw that distinction between language and culture because I sort of comment on both a lot, and I think language is fine, and there's nothing wrong with individual words. They're never brain rot. I do think the same way as Chai and Tea, language points us towards greater cultural shifts. You see a lot of words coming from that 4chan manosphere space, and we should be paying attention to why are these words coming out of that space. It's because that space is good at creating memes that export their ideology, and sometimes their ideology is very intertwined with far-right ideas and aesthetics. And yeah, that's kind of a problem of algorithms themselves, how they push extreme perspectives. What I said earlier about mixing media, I really hope that we come to realize as a culture that we should not just be relying on algorithms.

0: when our language regurgitates extremist rhetoric, and we should be aware when that language can be used to harm other people. We should be aware of etymology in general because it helps us better understand who we are today. We should be aware. And with that, I have just one final piece of slang for you. It's a common phrase used by younger people when we finish a long-winded explanation of something. Thanks for coming to my TED Talk.
1: That was Adam Alexic. He's the author of AlgoSpeak, How Social Media is Transforming the Future of Language. You can find him at Etymology Nerd on social media, and you can see his talk at TED.com. Thank you so much for listening to our show today. If you enjoyed it, leave us a comment. What words are you using? We would love to know. You can do that on Spotify or email us at tedradiohour@npr.org. We love hearing from you. This episode was produced by Matthew Cloutier and edited by Sanaz Meshkinpour and me. Our production staff at NPR also includes James Delahousie, Rachel Faulkner-White, Katie Monteleone, Fiona Guerin, Harsha Nahada, and Phoebe Lett. Our executive producer is Irene Noguchi. Our audio engineers were Damian Herring and Gilly Moon. Our theme music was written by Ramtin Arablouei. Our partners at TED are Chris Anderson, Roxanne Hilash, and Daniela Balarezzo. I'm Manoush Zomorodi, and you've been listening to the TED Radio Hour from NPR.
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4: Good evening, I'm Raheem Ladani. Some of the stories we're following in the newsroom this hour. Hundreds of global investors are set to gather in Toronto this week for the first ever Canada Investment Summit. CP24's Melissa Duggan has more.
5: They're expected to address the persistent capital shortfall dogging the Canadian economy while meeting with Prime Minister Mark Carney and many of Canada's premiers. Major projects will be pitched, with Carney setting what many experts consider a lofty goal, attracting $1 trillion in investment over the next 5 years. Carney will then head to Europe to meet with the British Prime Minister, address European Parliament, and attend the State of the European Union address.
4: Speaking of Mark Carney, he's set to walk the red carpet tonight at an event at the Toronto International Film Festival, which runs right through to next Sunday and features nearly 300 films, including 61 Canadian flicks. While Ottawa has remained tight-lipped after U.S. President Donald Trump said Canada wants to make a trade deal very badly, Trump told reporters in Dublin yesterday that Canada is just like Iran in that it wants to make a trade deal with the U.S. The president also said he's not considering pulling out of the North American Free Trade Agreement, or CUSMA. Trump is in Ireland for the weekend, where he'll take in a tournament at a golf course that he owns there. Well, Carolyn Parrish and Bonnie Crombie launching their campaigns for Mississauga mayor today. CP24's Melissa Duggan once again with more.
5: Parrish, the incumbent, won a by-election in 2024 with just over 31% of the vote after Crombie stepped down to become leader of the Ontario Liberal Party. Crombie was Mississauga's mayor for nearly 10 years. Both candidates will be opening their campaign headquarters this afternoon. Two councillors also seeking the top spot at City Hall, Alvin Tedjo and Deepika DeMerla, launching their campaigns yesterday.
4: And a man is fighting for his life in hospital after being shot in North York early this morning. It happened just before 4:30 in the area of Lawrence Avenue and Railside Road. No details yet from police on a motive or suspect. The investigation is ongoing. Breaking news wherever, whenever. Stay up to date at ctvnewstoronto.ca.
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7: The QEW Toronto band is completely shut down now at Cawthra, with the police investigation blocking all lanes. And the Cawthra North and South End on-ramps to the Toronto-bound QEW are also completely shut down. The 401 eastbound, there's another problem at James Snow Parkway, where a stalled vehicle in the South End on-ramp is taking up the right lane. And the Gardner westbound is still crawling, with traffic stop and go from York all the way across to Jamison. And DVP southbound, that remains heavy from beyond Finch all the way down to York Mills. Time Saver Traffic, I'm Sonia Sash. Your next update at 9:15 on News Talk 1010 Toronto.
4: News Talk 1010 weather, partly cloudy tonight. There is a 30% chance of showers this evening. Also, a bit breezy and cool, a low of 12 degrees. A sun cloud mix to start the work week off on Monday, a high of 20, and a bit warmer on Tuesday, cloudy and 23 degrees. I'm Raheem Ladani on News Talk 1010.
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14: Religion forces nice people to do unkind things, and also makes intelligent people say stupid things.
15: When you look at the 20th century, and you see the great scars of political ideology, fascism, the communism of Stalin, absolutely at their heart was the eradication of religion.
13: The two debaters were two of Britain's most famous sons, former Prime Minister Tony Blair, who had recently converted to Catholicism, arguing for the motion. His opponent, the late, great Christopher Hitchens, an avowed atheist and author of several bestsellers, including God Is Not Great, argued, naturally, against the motion. Mr. Hitchens had been diagnosed with esophageal cancer not too long before this debate was recorded. He died little over a year later. Needless to say, it was an unforgettable debate. Two great minds wrestling with one of the biggest issues of our time. Do we need God to be good? Up first, you'll hear Christopher Hitchens. Enjoy.
14: Once you assume a creation and a plan, it makes us objects in a cruel experiment whereby we are created sick and commanded to be well. I'll repeat that. Created sick and then ordered to be well. And over us to supervise this is installed a celestial dictatorship, a kind of divine North Korea. Greedy, exigent, I would say more than exigent, greedy for uncritical praise from dawn till dusk, and swift to punish the original sins with which it so tenderly gifted us in the very first place. However, let no one say there's no cure. Salvation is offered. Redemption, indeed, is promised at the low price of the surrender of your critical faculties. We might begin by asking, and I'm asking my opponent as well as you when you consider your voting, is it good for the world to appeal to our credulity and not to our skepticism? Is it good for the world to worship a deity that takes sides in wars and human affairs? To appeal to our fear and to our guilt, is it good for the world? To our terror of death, is it good to appeal? To preach guilt and shame about the sexual act and the sexual relationship, is this good for the world? To terrify children with the image of hell and eternal punishment, not just of themselves, but of their parents and those they love. Perhaps worst of all, to consider women an inferior creation, is that good for the world? And can you name me a religion that has not done that? To insist that we are created and not evolved in the face of all the evidence. Religion forces nice people to do unkind things and also makes intelligent people say stupid things. Handed a small baby for the first time, is it your first reaction to think, beautiful, almost perfect? Now please hand me the sharp stone for its genitalia that I may do the work of the Lord. No. Everyone in the civilized world has roughly agreed, including the majority of Arabs and Jews and the international community, that there should be enough room for two states, for two peoples in the same land. I think we have a rough agreement on that. Why can't we get it? The UN can't get it. The US can't get it. The quartet can't get it. Why can't they get it? Because the parties of God have a veto on it, and everybody knows that this is true. Because of the divine promises made about this territory, there will never be peace, they will never be compromised. There will instead be misery, shame, and tyranny, and people will kill each other's children for ancient books and caves and relics. And who is going to say that this is good for the world? And that's just the example nearest to hand. Have you looked lately at the teaching in Africa and the consequences of it, of a church that says AIDS may be wicked, but not as wicked as condoms? That's exactly no seconds left, ladies and gentlemen. I've done my best. Believe me, I have more.
16: Christopher, thank you for starting our debate. Mr. Blair, your opening remarks, please.
15: It is undoubtedly true that people commit horrific acts of evil in the name of religion. It is also undoubtedly true that people do acts of extraordinary common good inspired by religion. Almost half of healthcare in Africa is delivered by faith-based organizations, saving millions of lives. A quarter of worldwide HIV/AIDS care is provided by Catholic organizations. There is the fantastic work of Muslim and Jewish relief organizations. There are in Canada thousands of religious organizations that care for the mentally ill or disabled or disadvantaged or destitute. So the proposition that religion is unadulterated poison is unsustainable. It can be destructive. It can also create a deep well of compassion, and frequently does. People are inspired to do such good by what I would say is the true essence of faith, which is, along with doctrine and ritual particular to each faith, a basic belief common to all faiths, in serving and loving God through serving and loving your fellow human beings, as witnessed by the life and teaching of Jesus, one of love, selflessness, and sacrifice, the meaning of the Torah. It was Rabbi Hillel who was once famously challenged by someone who said they would convert to religion if he could recite the whole of the Torah standing on one leg. He stood on one leg and said, "Do unto others as you would have them do unto you. That is the Torah. The rest is commentary. Now go and do it." The teaching of Prophet Muhammad, saving one life as if you're saving the whole of humanity. The Hindu searching after selflessness. The Buddhist concepts of Karuna, Mudita, and Metta, which all subjugate selfish desires to care for others, see consistent specifically on respect for others of another faith. That, in my view, is the true face of faith. And the values derived from this essence offer to many people a benign, positive, and progressive framework by which to live our daily lives, stimulating the impulse to do good, disciplining the propensity to be selfish and bad. And yes, I agree, in a world without religion, the religious fanatics may be gone. But I ask you, would fanaticism be gone? And then realize that such an imagined vision of a world without religion is not, in fact, new. The 20th century was a century scarred by visions that had precisely that imagining in their vision and at their heart, and gave us Hitler and Stalin and Pol Pot. In this vision, obedience to the will of God was for the weak. It was the will of man that should dominate. So I do not deny for a moment that religion can be a force for evil. But I claim that where it is based essentially on a perversion of faith. And I assert that at least religion can also be a force for good. And I say that a world without religious faith would be spiritually, morally, and emotionally diminished. The question is, along with all the things that are wrong with religion, is there also something within it that helps the world to be better and people to do good? And I would submit there is. Thank you.
16: So, Christopher, it's now your opportunity to respond to Mr. Blair.
14: Well, now, in fairness, no one was arguing that religion should or will die out of the world. And all I'm arguing is that it would be better if there was a great deal more by way of an outbreak of secularism. Logically, if Tony's right, I would be slightly better off, not much, but slightly better off, being a Wahhabi Muslim, or a 12er Shia Muslim, or a Jehovah's Witness, than I am wallowing as I do in mere secularism. What I'm arguing, and really seriously, is what we need is a great deal more of one and a great deal less of the second. And I knew it would come up that we'd be told about charity. And I take this very seriously. Because we know, ladies and gentlemen, as it happens, we're the first generation of people who do really what the cure for poverty really is. It eluded people for a long, long time. The cure for poverty has a name, in fact. It's called the empowerment of women. If you give women some control over the rate at which they reproduce, if you give them some say, take them off the animal cycle of reproduction to which nature and some doctrine, religious doctrine, condemns them, and then if you'll throw in a handful of seeds perhaps and some credit, the floor of everything in that village, not just poverty, but education, health and optimism will increase. It doesn't matter, try it in Bangladesh, try it in Bolivia. It works all the time. Name me one religion that stands for that, or ever has. Wherever you look in the world and you try to remove the shackles of ignorance and disease and stupidity from women, it is invariably the clerisy that stands in the way. Now, furthermore, if you're going to grant this to Catholic charities, say, which I would hope are doing a lot of work in Africa, if I was a member of a church that had preached that AIDS was not as bad as condoms, I'd be putting some conscience money into Africa too, I must say. But it won't bring... I'm sorry, I'm not trying to be funny. If I was trying to be funny, you mistook me.
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5: Today, a special edition of the podcast, a rebroadcast of a classic Monk Debate that launched our series on the world stage. The motion, be it resolved, religion is a force for good in the world.
14: Religion forces nice people to do unkind things and also makes intelligent people say stupid things.
6: When you look at the 20th century, and you see the great scars of political ideology, fascism, the communism of Stalin, absolutely at their heart was the eradication of religion.
5: The two debaters were two of Britain's most famous sons, former Prime Minister Tony Blair, who had recently converted to Catholicism, arguing for the motion. His opponent, the late, great Christopher Hitchens, an avowed atheist and author of several bestsellers, including God Is Not Great, argued, naturally, against the motion.
14: They won't bring back the millions of people who've died wretched deaths because of that teaching. That still goes on. I'd like to hear a word of apology from the religious about that, if it was on offer. After all, otherwise I'd be accused of judging them by the worst of them. And this isn't done, as Tony says so wrongly, in the name of religion. It's a direct precept, practice, and enforceable discipline of religion. Is it not, sir, in this case? I think you'll find that it is. Do we grant to Hamas and to Hezbollah, both of whom will tell you and incessantly do, look at our charitable work. Without us, Effendi, the poor of Gaza, the poor of Lebanon, where would they be but for our hand? And they're right. They do a great deal of charitable work. It's nothing compared to the harm that they do, but it's a great deal of work all the same. I'm also familiar with the teachings of the great Rabbi Hillel. I even know where he plagiarized the story from, if he had access to the stuff. The injunction not to do to another what would be repulsive if done to yourself is found in the Analects of Confucius, if you want to date it. But actually it's found in the heart of every person in this room. Everybody knows that much. We don't require divine permission to know right from wrong. We have the reasoning and the moral suasion of Socrates and of our own abilities. We don't need dictatorship to give us right from wrong, and that's my lot. Thank you.
6: First of all, I don't think we should think that because you can point to examples of prejudice in the name of religion, that bigotry and prejudice and wrongdoing are wholly owned subsidiaries of religion. There are plenty of examples of prejudice against women, against gay people, against others that come from outside the world of religion. And the claim that I make is not that everything the church has done in Africa is right, but let me tell you one thing it did do, and it did it whilst I was Prime Minister of the UK. The churches together formed a campaign for the cancellation of debt. They came together, they succeeded, and the first beneficiaries of the cancellation of debt were young girls going to school in Africa because for the first time they had free primary education. So I agree that not everything the church or the religious communities have done around the world is right, but I do say, at least accept, that there are people doing great work day in, day out, who genuinely are not prejudiced or bigoted, but are working with people who are afflicted by famine and disease and poverty, and they are doing it inspired by their faith. Is it possible for them to have done that without their religious faith? Of course, it's possible for them to have done it. But the fact is, that's what motivated them. What we shouldn't do is end up in a situation where we say, right, we've got six hospices here and one suicide bomber there, and how does it all equalize out? That's not a very productive way of arguing this. And actually, I thought one of the most interesting things that Christopher said is that we're not going to drive religion out of the world. And that's true, we're not. And actually, I think for people of faith to have debates with those who are secularist is actually good and right and healthy, and it's what we should be doing. But, there are many situations where faith has done wrong, but there are many situations in which wrong has been done without religion playing any part in it at all. So let us not condemn all people of religious faith because of the bigotry or prejudice shown by some, and let us at least acknowledge that some good has come out of religion and that we should celebrate.

0: You're listening to the Monk Debates podcast. I'm your moderator, Rudyard Griffiths. The motion before us, be it resolved, religion is a force for good in the world. Arguing in favor is former British Prime Minister Tony Blair. The late author and provocateur Christopher Hitchens is arguing against it. Christopher, your second rebuttal, please.
1: All right. Well, just to finish on the charity point, for me, my money will always go to organizations like Médecins Sans Frontières, like Oxfam and many others, who, strange enough, go out into the world, do good for their fellow creatures for its own sake. They don't take... Oh. They don't take the Bible along, as people do to Haiti all the time. We keep catching them doing it. Their money is being spent flat out on proselytization. It's a function of the old thing that was hand in hand with imperialism. It's the missionary tradition. They can call it charity if they will, but it doesn't stand a second look. So, religion could be a good thing after all. Sometimes we think. It's another proposition. What would a religion have to do to get that far? Well, I think it would have to give up all supernatural claims. It would have to say... Please. It would have to say, no, you are not to do this under the threat of reward, heaven, or the terror of punishment, hell. No, we can't offer you miracles. Find me the church that will say, forget all that. Faith healing, no. It would have to give that up. It would have to give up the idea of an eternal, unalterable authority figure who was judge, jury, and executioner against whom there could be no appeal and who wasn't finished with you even when you died. That's quite a lot for religion to give up, don't you think? But who would not say it would be better off without it if it was what Tony Blair would like it to be? An aspect of humanism. An aspect of compassion, an aspect of the realizations of human solidarity, the knowledge that we are, in fact, all bound up one with another, that we have responsibilities to one to another, and that, as I do when I give blood, partly because I don't lose the pint forever, I always get it back, but that there's actually a sense of pleasure to be had in helping your fellow creature. I think that should be enough. Thank you.
0: Tony, it must feel like the House of Commons all over again.
2: I don't know. So far, they're a little politer, actually.
0: Final rebuttal, please.
2: Yeah. It all depends, I guess, what your experience of religious people is. I mean, my experience of the people I was with last week in Africa that include deeply religious people is not actually that they're doing what they're doing because of heaven and hell. They're doing it for love of their fellow human beings. And that's, I think, something very fine. What's more, that they believe and that this love of their fellow human beings is bound up with their faith. So it's not something, you know, yes, of course, it is absolutely true. They might decide to do this irrespective of the fact that they have religious faith, but their faith, they feel, is an impulse to do that good. And, you know, I don't recognize the description of the work that they do in what Christopher said. In Sierra Leone, where I was, you have Christians and Muslims working together to deliver healthcare in that country. That's religion playing a positive role. They're working across the faith divide and doing it because they, again, believe that their faith impels them to do that. When we look back in history, yes, of course, you can see plenty of examples of where religion has played a negative role. You can see great examples, for example, in the abolition of slavery, where religious reformers joined with secular reformers in order to bring about the abolition of slavery. And let's get away from this idea that religion created poverty. You know, there are bad things that have happened in the world outside of religion.
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1: Religion forces nice people to do unkind things, and also makes intelligent people say stupid things.
25: When you look at
0: the 20th century, and you see the great scars of political ideology, fascism, the communism of Stalin. Absolutely at their heart was the eradication of religion.
2: The two debaters were two of Britain's most famous sons, former Prime Minister Tony Blair, who had recently converted to Catholicism, arguing for the motion. His opponent, the late, great Christopher Hitchens, an avowed atheist and author of several bestsellers, including God Is Not Great, argued, naturally, against the motion.
0: And when you look at the 20th century and you see the great scars of political ideology, fascism, the communism of Stalin, absolutely at their heart was the eradication of religion. Then what I would say to you is, get rid of religion, you're not going to get rid of fanaticism, and you're not going to get rid of the wrong in the world. And here's the thing, when they start to talk about their faith, they don't actually talk in terms of heaven and hell and a God that's an executioner of those that do wrong. They talk in terms of their basic feeling that love of God can be expressed best through love of neighbor and actions in furtherance of the compassion and help needed by others. And this is... In 2007, you know, religious organizations in the U.S. gave 1.5 times the amount of aid that USAID did. Not insignificant. So my point is very, very simple. You can list all the faults of religion, just as you can list the faults of the politicians, the journalists, and any other profession. But for people of faith, the reason why they try to do good, and when they do it, is because their faith motivates them to do so. And that is genuinely the proper face of faith.
4: Well, gentlemen, thank you for a terrific start to this debate. I'm going to take some live questions from some younger audience members here on the stage. And in that regard, we're going to start with a question from a student at the Monk School for Global Affairs, Dana Wagner. Where are you, Dana? Here you are.
5: A big part of this issue is our inability to stand in another's shoes with an open mind to understand a different worldview. In this regard, can each of you tell us which of your opponent's arguments is the most convincing? Thank you.
0: Right. Now, this definitely never happened in the House of Commons. I think that the most convincing argument is, and the argument that people of faith have got to deal with, is that the bad that is done in the name of religion is intrinsically grounded in the scripture of religion. Right. That is the single most difficult argument. And since I've said it's a really difficult argument, I suppose I better give an answer to it. My answer to it is this, that there is, of course, that debate that goes on within religion, which is the degree to which, as it were, you look at scripture abstracted from its time, you pick out individual parts of it, you use those in order to justify whatever view you like, or whether, as I tried to do in my opening, you actually say, well, what is the essence of that faith? And what is the essence of scripture? And of course, then what you realize is that, yes, of course, if you believe as a Muslim that we should live our lives according to the 7th century, then you will end up with some very extreme positions. And also when you look at Christianity, yes, of course, you can point to issues that of that time now seem very strange and outdated. But on the other hand, when you take Christianity as a whole and ask what it means to those, you know, what draws people to it, you know, what is it that made me as a student come to Christianity? It wasn't to do with some of the things that Christopher has just been describing, and you know, I understand there are those traditions within religion. I understand that. I accept that. I see how people look at certain parts of scripture and draw those conclusions from it. But it's not what it means to me. It's not the essence of it. The essence of it is, through the life of Jesus Christ, is a life of love and selflessness and sacrifice. And that's what it means to me. You know, yes, it is a difficult argument. That is the most difficult argument. I agree. But I also think there is an answer to it. And I think one of the values, actually, of having a debate like this, and in a sense having someone making that point as powerfully as Christopher has made it, is that it does force people of faith to recognize that we have to deal with this argument, to take it on, and to make sure that not just in what we are trying to do, but in how we interpret our faith, we are making sure that what I describe as the essence of faith, which is serving God through the love of others, is indeed reflected not just in what we do, but in the doctrines and the practice of our religion.
1: Admirable question. Thank you for it. The remark Tony made that I most agreed with this evening, I'll just hope that doesn't sound too minimal, was when he said that if religion was to disappear, things would by no means, as it were, automatically be okay. I mean, he phrased it better than that. He's quite right about that, of course. I hope I didn't seem at any point to have argued to the contrary. I come before you, after all, as a materialist. If we give up religion, we discover what actually we know already, whether we're religious or not, which is that we are somewhat imperfectly evolved primates on a very small planet in a very unimportant suburb of a solar system that is itself a negligible part of a very rapidly expanding and blowing apart cosmic phenomenon. I think I could say a couple of things for religion myself. Would, in fact. First is what I call the apotropaic. We all have it, the desire not to be found claiming all the credit. A certain kind of modesty, you could almost say humility. People will therefore say they'll thank God when something happens that they are grateful for. Or there's no need to make this a religious thing. The Greeks had the concept of hubris as something to be avoided and criticized. But what the Greeks would also have called the apotropaic, the view that not all the glory can be claimed by a load of primates like ourselves, is a healthy reminder too. Second, the sense that there's something beyond the material, or if not beyond it, not entirely consistent materially with it, is, I think, a very important matter. What you could call the numinous, or the transcendent, or at its best, I suppose, the ecstatic. I wouldn't trust anyone in this hall who didn't know what I was talking about. We know what we mean by it when we think about certain kinds of music, perhaps. Certainly the relationship of the coincidence, but sometimes very powerful, between music and love. Without this, we really would merely be primates. And I think it's actually very important that we learn to distinguish the numinous. The question is, well, how to keep what is the value of this sort in art and in our own emotions and in our finer feelings, the numinous, the transcendent, I'll go as far as the ecstatic, and to distinguish it precisely from superstition and the supernatural, which are designed to make us fearful and afraid and servile, and which sometimes succeed only too well. Thank you.
24: 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I'm your moderator, Rudyard Griffiths. 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Arguing in favor is former British Prime Minister Tony Blair. The late author and provocateur Christopher Hitchens is arguing against it. 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
0: Well, it's now time for the final act in our debate, closing statements. So, Christopher, I'm going to call on you again to speak. Your closing remarks, please.
1: I mentioned earlier our attachment to the Labour and Socialist movement in our lifetimes. For a very long time, we had in that movement a challenger, apparently from the left, the communist movement, which has only been dead a very short time now, actually hasn't died everywhere yet, and which said it had a much more comprehensive and courageous and thoroughgoing answer than we did to the problems created by capitalism and imperialism and other things, and really proposed a fighting solution. And if I was to point to you the number of heroic people who believed in that, and the number of wonderful works especially of fiction, novels and essays written by people who believed in it, you could probably all of you mention one of your own. If you were a Canadian, I hope they still teach about him in school, the great example of Norman Bethune, heroic doctor who went to volunteer in China during the Civil War on the communist side, did amazing work, invented a form of battlefield blood transfusion. Just one among many examples. It was the communists in many parts of Europe who barred the road to fascism in Spain and kept Madrid for many years from falling to Franco and Hitler and Mussolini. Gandhi may take credit for the Indian independence movement, too much in my view, but no one would deny the tremendous role played by the Indian communists in doing this, in helping to break the hold of Great Britain on their country. There's no doubt about it. There was real heroism and dignity and humanism to those people, but we opposed it. We said, no, it won't work. Why won't it work? It's not worth the sacrifice of freedom that it implies. It implies that all these great things can only be done if you'll place yourself under an infallible leadership. One that, once it's made a decision, has made that decision and you are bound by it. You might conceivably notice where I'm going here. It's why many of the people, the brilliant intellectuals who did leave it, left it very often for as high reasons of principle as they joined it in the first place, precisely because it was an attempt at a bogus form, a surrogate of religion. But let no one say, and when the history comes to be written, no one will be able to say that it didn't represent some high points in human history. But I repeat, it wasn't worth it at the sacrifice of mental and intellectual and moral freedom. Consider yourselves, and consider this carefully, ladies and gentlemen, brothers, sisters, comrades, friends. Are you yourselves willing, for the sake of certain elements of the numinous, perhaps for a great record of good works, as is proposed by Tony, are you willing to say that you give your allegiance to an ultimate redeemer? Because you're not really religious if you don't believe that there is a divine supervision involved. You don't have to believe it intervenes all the time. If you don't believe that, you're already halfway out the door. You don't need me. But are you willing to pay the price of a permanent supervisor? Are you willing to pay the price of believing in things that are supernatural? Miracles, afterlives, angels. Are you willing to admit, perhaps this most of all, are you willing to admit that human beings can be the interpreter of this divine figure? Because a religion means that you will have to follow someone who is your religious leader. You can't, try as you may, follow Jesus of Nazareth. It can't be done. You can try and do it, it can't be done. You'll have to follow his vicar on earth. You'll have to say, this person has divine authority. I maintain that and what goes with it is too much of a

Actually, Einstein, who was not an atheist, in fact, he believed in a supreme being, although he did not necessarily subscribe to organized religion, who said religion without science is blind. But he also went on to say science without religion is lame. And I would say that, you know, for me, faith is not about certainty. It is in part a reflection, indeed, of my own awareness of my own ignorance. And that though life's processes can be explained by science, the meaning and purpose of life cannot be. And in that space, for me at least, lies not certainty in the scientific sense, but a belief that is clear and insistent, and I would say rational, which is that there is a higher power than human power, and that higher power causes us to lead better lives in accordance with a will more important than our own. I think this debate this evening has been a fascinating and, I think, deeply important debate about probably the single most important issue of the 21st century. I actually don't think the 21st century will be about fundamentalist political ideology. I accept it could be about fundamentalist religious or cultural ideology. And the way that we avoid that is for those people of faith actually to be prepared to stand up and to debate those people who are of none. And for those people who believe in a world of peaceful coexistence, where people do cooperate together, recognize that there are people with deeply held religious convictions and that those convictions impel them to be part of that world of peaceful coexistence, even though it is true there are those who, in the name of religion, and indeed as a consequence of religion, will sometimes do things that are horrific, bad, evil, and in my view, totally contrary to the true meaning of faith. So I don't stand before you tonight and say that those of us of religious faith have always done right, since that is plainly wrong. But I do say that throughout human history, there have been examples of people inspired by faith that have actually, rather than contributed to the suppression of humanity, contributed to its liberation, spiritually, emotionally, and even materially. And it is those people that I stand up for here with you tonight. Thank you.

0: 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The motion, be it resolved, religion is a force for good in the world. 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I'm Rudyard Griffiths.
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2: Good evening, I'm Raheem Ladani. Some of the stories we're following in the newsroom this hour. Hundreds of global investors are set to gather in Toronto this week for the first ever Canada Investment Summit. CP24's Melissa Duggan has more.
3: They're expected to address the persistent capital shortfall dogging the Canadian economy while meeting with Prime Minister Mark Carney and many of Canada's premiers. Major projects will be pitched, with Carney setting what many experts consider a lofty goal, attracting $1 trillion in investment over the next 5 years. Carney will then head to Europe to meet with the British Prime Minister, address European Parliament, and attend the State of the European Union address.
2: Speaking of Mark Carney, he's set to walk the red carpet tonight at an event at the Toronto International Film Festival, which runs right through to next Sunday and features nearly 300 films, including 61 Canadian flicks. While Ottawa has remained tight-lipped after U.S. President Donald Trump said Canada wants to make a trade deal very badly, Trump told reporters in Dublin yesterday that Canada is just like Iran in that it wants to make a trade deal with the U.S. The president also said he's not considering pulling out of the North American Free Trade Agreement, or CUSMA. Trump is in Ireland for the weekend, where he'll take in a tournament at a golf course that he owns there. Well, Carolyn Parrish and Bonnie Crombie launching their campaigns for Mississauga mayor today. CP24's Melissa Duggan once again with more.
3: Parrish, the incumbent, won a by-election in 2024 with just over 31% of the vote after Crombie stepped down to become leader of the Ontario Liberal Party. Crombie was Mississauga's mayor for nearly 10 years. Both candidates will be opening their campaign headquarters this afternoon. Two councillors also seeking the top spot at City Hall, Alvin Tedjo and Deepika DeMerla, launching their campaigns yesterday.
2: And a man is fighting for his life in hospital after being shot in North York early this morning. It happened just before 4:30 in the area of Lawrence Avenue and Railside Road. No details yet from police on a motive or suspect. The investigation is ongoing. Breaking news wherever, whenever. Stay up to date at ctvnewstoronto.ca.
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5: The QEW Toronto Band is completely shut down now at Cawthra, with the police investigation blocking all lanes. And the Cawthra North Bend and South Bend on-ramps to the Toronto Bound QEW are also completely shut down. The 401 East Bend, there's another problem at James Snow Parkway, where a stalled vehicle in the South Bend on-ramp is taking up the right lane. And the Gardner West Bend is still crawling, with traffic stop and go from York all the way across to Jamison. And DVP South Bend, that remains heavy from beyond Finch all the way down to York Mills. Time Saver Traffic, I'm Sonia Sash. 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
2: News Talk 1010 weather, partly cloudy tonight. There is a 30% chance of showers this evening. Also, a bit breezy and cool, a low of 12 degrees. The sun cloud mix to start the work week off on Monday, high of 20, and a bit warmer on Tuesday, cloudy and 23 degrees. I'm Raheem Ladani on News Talk 1010.
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6: Welcome to the CEO Series. I'm Carl Moore from McGill University. Each week, the CEO Series takes you inside the minds and lives of some of Canada's, indeed the world's top leaders, to discuss strategy, leadership, and today's pressing business issues. And some of the world's top leaders have spent time with us, like Justin Trudeau, Muhammad Yunus Nobel Peace Prize winner, and the President of Bangladesh, and Sir Richard Branson. This show gives you a thin, well, perhaps not so thin slice, the kind of thoughtful leaders leading some today's more interesting organizations. Today, I'm delighted to be sitting down in City Hall with Mayor Soraya Martinez-Ferrida, who leads one of Canada's largest and most dynamic cities. Thank you, Mayor, for joining us today. So it's a very interesting, I may express our delight you came to Montreal and Quebec, but why here as opposed to anywhere else?
7: Well, it's a good question, because, I mean, when at that time the Canadian government had opened the doors for Chileans, for 2,500 Chileans, that was the first wave of Chileans. My uncle was in that, because my uncle was actually arrested. It was in the stadium for a month, and he was in the first wave of Chileans. And you had to choose between Montreal, Edmonton, and Vancouver. And he had a friend that was in Montreal, so that's why he came to Montreal. That was the only reason they chose Montreal. And then you know, since he was there first, the family just followed him.
8: Yeah.
7: So that's why we came to Montreal.
8: Well, you know someone, so that makes all the difference
7: yeah.
8: in the world.
7: Yeah, and my mother was in the second wave of Chileans.
8: Okay.
7: And it was a very circular life moment when I've met the Prime Minister, when he named me minister, because his father brought Chileans to Canada.
8: Yeah.
7: And his father made the first wave of Chileans, the second wave. So it was very, very emotional when I met with Justin, because I actually have a picture of that.
8: Did you point it out to
7: yes.
8: Justin?
7: Yeah, I have actually a picture of that, of him naming me, and we cried, both of us, because it's our fathers that made that moment happen.
8: Yeah. But it also makes him feel responsible.
7: Yeah.
8: To follow the footsteps.
7: Yeah, of course. And you know, remember, his father made the Charter of Rights, and after the Chileans that came to Canada, immigration changed and created the political refugee stream of immigration that didn't exist before Chileans.
8: So have you been back to Chile?
7: I did. And I did go back when I was really young, about 18 years old. And then didn't stay very long. I was very public about this at the parliament. I came back to Canada because I had to, unfortunately, get an abortion and couldn't do that in Chile because it's still illegal today.
8: Mm.
7: And that's when I came back and never went back to Chile. Just when I got to be a member of parliament, that I went back to Chile as a chief of delegation for Canada, which that was also a big moment for me.
8: Yeah. No, it's very... So Spanish is your mother tongue.
7: Yeah.
8: French is your second tongue.
7: Yes.
8: English is your third.
7: Yes. English I learned in Vancouver because I lived there for 2 years.
8: Oh, what were you doing in Vancouver?
7: My mother decided to, you know, she didn't choose Montreal. She followed the family. But I think in a sense, she really liked Vancouver. And so they decided at some point that they would move there and live there. I was a very delinquent teenager. And my mother said, you need to move out of Montreal. So
8: we won't explore that anymore.
7: But so I went to Vancouver and I lived there for 2 years. And that's where I learned English. I was about 15 years old.
8: But what do you dream in? Spanish or French?
7: It's funny you ask that because I was actually looking at some guy on Instagram that he was talking in the three languages in a way that just made sense. And he asked himself the same question you're asking me. How do you think? And honestly, I don't. Like, for me, those
8: You don't three, think.
7: No, what I mean
8: no,
7: is
8: you
7: that,
8: shouldn't admit that in public.
7: No, but what I mean is that the three languages are so in my head that I could actually speak right now in French, English in the same sentence, and it would make sense for me.
8: Okay. When you say I love you or something like that to your husband, is it French, English, or Spanish? Like you say, je t'aime, I love you, I don't know the Spanish, but
7: yeah.
8: I'm just curious.
7: Well, he speaks French, so I would be in French.
8: Okay.
7: But I, you know, say it very fluently to my mother, my kids. It's in Spanish, so...
8: Not that you'd ever swear, but if you did swear... Maybe on golf course.
7: First thing is Spanish.
8: Okay. So that's
7: swearing
8: the emotional.
7: Is Spanish.
8: Yeah, okay.
7: That's the emotional tongue, mother tongue.
8: Yeah, okay. No, for sure. So you went into municipal politics young, lost a race in 2013, worked in federal, including as a cabinet minister, as you mentioned. Before coming back to run City Hall, what brought you back to the municipal level?
7: So I'm a Montrealer since I've got to Canada. That's the city I chose. To your question, I was a city councilor and I worked at the city. I think the city, I learned so much in terms of being a politician when I was a city councilor. And it brought me so much for me to be as a member of parliament and minister. That coming back to the municipal level with the experience I got to the federal level, it was for me a good thing to do because I want to serve Montrealers. I want to serve my city, the city that actually welcomed me. It was not a political, quest in terms of doing something politically because I was a minister already and I was a minister of G7 country. So I think in terms of you know, having the meaning of result of what a politician wants to be, I think I did that. So coming to Montreal was really in a way of, do I want to bring this, do I want to take this challenge on? Hmm. And I'm a person that likes really very much challenges, and I think City of Montreal right now needs a lot of work, and it was a big challenge, and that's why I chose to come.
8: When I worked at IBM years ago, politics were a bad thing. Mm-hmm. Like if someone went wrong, go, oh, it's just politics. It's not a good decision. On the other hand, you've been a politician for years. Why does society need politics in their better moments? Like, what is the good side about politics where it makes us a better place?
7: I think people are looking for trusted politicians and authenticity. And I think we, the population has lost the trust in politicians because we have always, in a sense, seen so many examples of politicians being politicians, not for the good reasons or not for the reasons that people are looking for.
8: I
7: feel that the authenticity is something that has always driven me as a politician, and because I did municipal politics. Because municipal politics, you can't hide. You can't hide. You're on the ground all the time. People see you when you go to see your groceries. It's the first level of politicians. And I learned that in terms of being a politician. That's what people like. Most of the people have my phone number, direct phone number. And I think it's something that people like, that proximity, because again, you can't hide from who you are as a politician and the work you're doing. And that's what I like about this policy.
8: And you get feedback. Like if you're, when you're a federal level, like I was a official agent for one of my neighbors who's a counselor, and we literally almost knew everybody.
7: Yeah.
8: Like, and we recognize everyone.
7: Yeah.
8: Where when you're a federal level, it's a couple hundred, a thousand people or something. Yeah. More. You couldn't possibly know everyone. Mm-hmm. They might recognize you, but like whenever you go out, people recognize you.
7: Yes.
8: And that's, it's nice because they recognize you positively, but does that ever get, like, is it fun to go to the U.S. where no one knows you?
7: Well, I was in the U.S., and we had to go and drop my son-in-law to Miami, and it felt good that, you know, for a day I was anonymous. I can't hide that because it's kind of a break.
8: Yeah, sure.
7: You know, being, but the difference I feel for me is that I'm myself all the time. I'm not different from when I'm in public and when I'm not in public. So it's not, I'm really not different.
8: Okay.
7: So I think if you're playing a role, it becomes really difficult because then you're playing that role all the time.
8: It gets tiring.
7: It gets tiring. But I'm not. So I'm, whoever I am now with you, I'm the same person in public. So okay. I don't change.
8: Today I'm delighted to be speaking with Mayor of Montreal, Soraya Martinez-Ferreira. I'm Carl Moore from McGill University, and you're listening to the CEO Series. Next up, we'll ask the mayor what she hopes to lead differently and what her meetings with city councillors actually look like.
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28: Maria was walking to get a coffee when it hit her. A job fell out of the sky. 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
31: Hello again, you're listening to the CEO Series, and today I'm sitting out with the Mayor of Montreal, Soraya Martinez-Ferda. Love Montreal as a city, been here 25 years ago in Toronto. Ottawa, 25 years ago, was pretty dull. I think it's got better now.
7: Mm-hmm. Ten years ago, it was dull.
31: Okay.
7: It got really good in the past few years.
31: So what do you like? Let's not be critical about Ottawa. That's easy enough.
7: No.
31: But what do you like about Ottawa and its better moments? When you go, actually, Ottawa's not a bad place. Is it because it runs the country to some degree as capital? Or what do you like about Ottawa?
7: I think Ottawa, what I really like about Ottawa is that you can meet a lot of people from really different perspectives. Which I think gives you a perspective of a national perspective, which you don't necessarily have in all the cities.
31: Yeah.
7: Ottawa gives you that because there's embassies, because there's national, you know, groups and associations, countries. So it gives you a conversation that is national. A city that has been grown a lot in the past few years, that has, you know, done a couple of things to have in terms of quality of life, you know, restaurants and activities and stuff like that. It is a tourist attraction of this Canada. So there's a sense of being international in terms of conversation and national, which it's you know, you have a sense of a conversation that's not just drive to the specific of your town.
31: I was going to ask you your favorite Chilean restaurant in Montreal.
7: There's so many. I mean, there's, there is. I mean, actually, I would say more, not Chilean per se, but there is a lot of Latin American food in Montreal, and you can eat very well in Montreal. Montreal is one of the greatest gastronomic cities in Canada. So you can eat very well any food you would think, and any country you would think, you would find something in Montreal.
31: You took over a city where the previous administration's approach had, in your own words, worn thin. What are you trying to do different as you lead from City Hall? How are you trying to change things in your better moments?
7: I feel that Montreal in the past years has felt polarized, and a lot of people have felt not being listened to. And it's something that all during the campaign, we heard so much. And even now, since I've been here for almost 8 months now, what I'm hearing so many times when I meet people is, this is the first time we sit down with the mayor. And I'm like, how can that be? When your job as a mayor is making sure that you're talking to everyone, even the ones that might not think like you. I think our job is to make sure that everybody feels that they have, you know, make their point and giving their opinions and recommendations. And at the end of the day, yes, we have to decide. Not all will be happy, but you have to make sure that you are integrated in everything you do, the perspective of everyone. And I think that's the challenge we'll have to do.
31: So strategy, I teach strategy.
7: Yeah.
31: Strategy is done by the CEO, the mayor, but it's a more emergent strategy where you listen to a lot of people and you adjust your ideas. But at a certain point, you got to decide.
7: Yep.
31: And not everybody's going to be happy. But you take on board various people's ideas to make it a better strategy.
7: Yeah.
31: So that listening is a central part of it.
7: Super important. And it's super important to be able to have the capacity as the mayor to talk to people on your own personal base without a filter. Because your team can be a filter, lobbyists can be filters, citizens can be filters.
31: Yeah.
7: You have to be able to have conversations on your own, to have your, to make that decision and making sure that, so I'm a lot of, I do that a lot, that I get recommendations from my team, from the administration, and sometimes I will tell them, okay, give me a few days. And that means I'm going to make my own calls because I want to listen myself about opinions that have been presented to me. And I feel doing that, I integrate it more in terms of when I speak about it, I know what I'm talking about.
31: Yeah.
7: And I think that's important to do.
31: But I think people are like Spanish speaking people, we generally thrill to speak Spanish. And English, like me, and Francophones, of course. But it's something where they, I think they almost are in tears that they can express their ideas.
7: Yeah.
31: And you listen and you understand it, where I don't.
7: Yeah.
31: And, you know.
7: Well, I feel that my life, have you ever read the book of Steve Jobs, Connecting the Dots? Okay. I feel that right now as a mayor, I'm at that moment where everything I've done in my life has brought me to a point where I can serve the city at the best of my capacity.
31: Yeah.
7: Because I've worked in the cultural sector, because I've worked in the community sector, I've worked in politics, and I've worked at federal government, I've worked in the private sector. So I have all these assets in terms of experience that allows me to know that I can talk to a lot of people in different sectors and know what I'm talking about and understanding what they're saying. So the language is not only a language of speaking, but it's a language of knowing what sector and where you work. You know what I mean? Like, so
31: you
7: that's
31: know the agenda, you have a lens to look at it.
7: Yes. So the language is not only the speaking language, but it's the where they work, what's the culture of that sector, what's the culture of the organization. And I feel that for me, it's why it's so important to understand all those sectors as a mayor. And I've done so many things in my life that it allows me today to have all of that experience and connecting all those things that gives me the capacity to do the job that I'm doing right now.
31: And when you deal with the federal government,
7: yeah,
31: you were a minister, like you understand them.
7: Absolutely.
31: And their weaknesses and strengths. So that's...
7: And I was a chief of staff.
31: Yeah.
7: So I was not only a politician, but as also the staff of the politician. So I do understand what also is important behind the politician, which sometimes is more important than the politician itself.
31: So it's summertime, and so the mayor, you do your mayor work. How much time is actually during the year you spend with counselors? Like, do you guys get together a few hours a week, or is it many hours a week?
7: So we have a caucus of counselors in my party that we see at least three times a month, discussing, you know, policies or projects that we have. We have every week executive committee, which is the equivalent of cabinet, of mayors, of ministers. Is about the same. It's similar, but it's not the same. And we have city council once a month, and we have borough council once a month. So we see each other a lot.
31: Okay, but in Parliament, you would be spending more time in Parliament when you were in Ottawa as a member of Parliament.
7: Day.
31: Yeah, like it's a.
7: I mean, it's a very different. It's a very different. Way of government, it's not the same. I mean, in Ottawa, you don't vote contracts.
31: Yeah.
7: We vote contracts in Montreal, right? And so it's a very different... We're an administration, even though we present ourselves as a government, which I think we are, because the role of cities, especially the cities, big ones like Montreal, Toronto, Vancouver, we're local governments. We're not only administration, because we set the tone of strategies, of policies in the long term.
31: Okay.
7: So we're not only administrating the city, but we're governing the city.
31: Okay.
7: So I think it's for me, it's a difference.
31: Today, I'm delighted to be speaking with the mayor of Montreal. I'm Coral Moore from McGill University, and you're listening to the CEO series. Next up, we'll discuss the industries that matter most to Montreal's economy and how the mayor aims to bring less polarization to diverse issues like bike lanes and tenant versus landlord disputes.
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31: Hello again, you're listening to the CEO Series, and today I'm sitting out with the Mayor of Montreal, Soroya Martinez-Ferda.
17: Take us inside the cabinet when Prime Minister Trudeau, and not looking for criticism, I know him from McGill and quite like him, and he has great strengths and occasional weaknesses like all of us. Does the Prime Minister decide everything, or do you as a minister bring something and you've already discussed with your fellow people? How does that work, typically?
7: Well, you have, I don't know how to say that in English, like carré de sable, like you have a box.
17: Okay.
7: This is your arena.
17: Okay.
7: All right? In that arena, you can do many things. And I think we had a prime minister that wanted us to do things and wanted us to serve at the best of our capabilities, but also make sure that we're supporting that sector that was in.
17: And he gave you things to work on.
7: Yes. And you had a lot of things that I've went through and had the experience in Ottawa, I'm trying to bring in terms of structuring the way of politics we do in Montreal.
17: Yeah.
7: For instance, it was the first time in Montreal that executive committee members had mandate letters, which had never happened before.
17: Okay.
7: And so I did that, which we had in Ottawa. So the prime minister would give you a mandate, which this is the things that I'm expecting you to do. And I did the same thing for my own cabinet.
17: And they would come back to you and update you and say,
7: yeah.
17: Ma'am, this is not a good idea, or we're moving this forward and here's our issues.
7: Exactly. Then you work on each of these points.
17: Yeah, you can help them in some way.
7: Yeah.
17: And once in a while you go, oh, okay, you're right. That was a silly idea.
7: Yeah.
17: And once in a while.
7: Well, I mean, We have engagements that we took in campaign, and we had a really robust platform. And the platform itself is translated in mandate, very clear by, you know, members of our executive committee. And one thing that I forced in terms of the way that I think we should be governing is making sure that we force the collaboration. So you don't have silos, but you have to collaborate. So a lot of things have been kind of divided. So in terms of the work that has to be done, you have, you know, a couple of executive members that actually have to work together to deliver on their mandate.
17: You're heading to Farnborough for the first time here, and this is the big air show.
7: Yeah.
17: Why are you doing that?
7: Because Montreal is the third largest aerospace sector in the world. And we were absent. Montreal was not there for the past years. We are the largest sector in Canada. And I feel that we forgot about that. And if you want to make sure that companies will see you as a place to invest, you have to be there and talk about your city, talk about your sector. Okay. And that's why we have to go and we have to be present.
17: In some ways, Montreal is probably the biggest aerospace cluster in the world when you include not only Bombardier, Airbus, but also ICAO, IATA. We have Toulouse probably has more people, but they're all at Airbus. Well, we have a really diverse sector from the UN
7: on. Exactly, and that's one of our strengths. We always talk about the fact that Montreal, if you would want to build a plane from A to Z, you could do it in Montreal.
17: Yeah.
7: Which is, so when you have that image, you can see the diversification of our sector.
17: Yeah.
7: Which is one of the biggest strengths because of that diversification. And if you add to that the AI component, which we are the biggest research and laboratory innovation in terms of AI, that combination.
17: What's Mila?
7: Yeah, Mila, Skill AI, and that sector. I think now our challenge as a city and as a sector will be to commercialize and commercialization.
17: Yeah.
7: And that's why I think it's important to go to Farnborough.
17: No, it's interesting because I teach at Stanford a bit every year and been going for decades to the Valley. Mm-hmm. Montreal is very creative. The Valley beats us by commercialization.
7: Yeah.
17: So that's an area that you're trying to encourage.
7: I went to Korea, and one thing that struck me, and I knew because, as you know, I was Minister of Economic Development, and I put a program in place to help to implement AI. And one of the things that I said when we did that is, well, a lot of companies and SMEs have no idea what to do with AI. So even though you're going to implement that, they wouldn't even know what to do with it.
17: Yeah.
7: So you have to have a program of accompany them and diagnostic and how do you implement that in your own production and making sure that it helps you with your business. So when I went to Korea, I met with a Korean AI lab, and they were so happy to say that, you know, they would go to Montreal and collaborate with Mila and being there for months and working with them and, you know, research and all that, and then going back to Korea and commercialize what they actually researched on in Montreal.
17: Mm.
7: And I'm, well, that's great, but what about us? What are we doing with having that research being done in our own city and making sure that we're doing our own commercialization and we're supporting our own startups to do that job and be that platform that would allow those startups to keep the IP of that research for us. And I think that's what even our federal government is trying to do with all the investments in defense. It's making sure that not only are we driving the economy and supporting the economy, but in the meantime, having our own sector, national sector of defense. But it's the same thing in terms of AI, same thing in terms of aerospace. So we have to make sure that we are supporting our companies to stay here, develop their own products, and being a platform for them to use it.
17: And so Prime Minister Carney is focused on defense to some degree. Mm-hmm. And it was probably
31: not unfair criticism of President Trump, which is hard to praise a man, but it's something where he might actually be somewhat right in this case, that Europe and Canada has dropped the ball and let America carry the defense ball. So it's something that we have aerospace, so we can do this here in Montreal. So you deal with Quebec City and Ottawa. Both are important roles for you to think about, as well as Montreal. So it's a very complex world you deal with. Lots of things going on.
7: It is, but at the same time, there is a common objective, which is to better support our own companies in Canada,
31: yeah,
7: and have that self-determination, economic self-determination.
31: Yeah.
7: And I think that common objective is also an opportunity to do policies and politics on that common objective.
31: Okay.
7: And I think that alignment is an alignment that Montreal, Quebec, and Ottawa can have, especially in terms of defense.
31: Yeah, and there's a federal and provincial. So where do you look in the world for inspiration? Like, you got to look to Toronto. Like, you and the mayor of Toronto, like, get together occasionally.
7: We saw each other at the beginning of my mandate, Olivia. I saw Olivia at the Big City Caucus of Canada. We share many challenges as big cities. One of them is infrastructure, for sure. The homelessness issue, for sure. So we share challenges that are very common to big cities in Canada. In terms of inspiration, what I would say is, that's not one of the reasons I went to Korea was to see what they have done in the past 15 years. You can not like K-pop, which is, right, you may not like that, but what K-pop did for Korea's economy and for Seoul, for instance, is huge. And the way that they align their own strategy as policy connected with the economic support of the big fives in Seoul and Korea made a huge difference in terms of strategy over the last 10 years. Yeah. And today, Korea will own the world in terms of cosmetics, in terms of K-pop, in terms of reputation of just when you talk about Seoul, Korea, everybody knows what's Korea and Seoul today, right? So that strategy worked for them. What's own strategy? What's my strategy as a city of Montreal, being the only Francophone city in North America, being a city that is unique in terms of economy and in terms of culture? So how do I make that a competitive edge and making sure that people will want to stay in Montreal and actually come back to Montreal? Because we're losing people in our city, as you know. So that is, for me, the next step in terms of strategy. And that strategy, I can't do it alone. So we sat down with many organizations of Montreal, going to universities, industries, Chamber of Commerce, ADM, which is the airport, Tourism Montreal, et cetera, a room of 50 people thinking and talking to, okay, what's our common strategy for the next few years? And that has never been done as a city. We have talked to each other and the city has done some plans, but having a common plan, and that is something that I took from Korea, for instance.
31: Wow, very interesting. Today, I'm delighted to be speaking with the mayor of Montreal. I'm Carl Moore from McGill University, and you're listening to the CEO Series. Next up, we'll look how the mayor set strategy for Montreal's uniquely Francophone city in North America, and how she plans to attract and retain talent and residents.
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31: Hello again, you're listening to the CEO Series, and today I'm sitting out with the Mayor of Montreal, Soroya Martinez-Ferda. Montreal's politics can be polarized, cars versus bikes.
7: Yeah.
31: We don't own a car, we use car sharing, so we use bikes, but tenants versus landlords, downtown versus the boroughs. How do you lead in a way that doesn't just pick a side and a winner?
7: You can't win a side. You have to be able to stop that polarization, because at the end of the day, you can be a biker and a driver of a car. You can be a tenant and tend to be an owner and vice versa. I think there has to be a way of having a conversation that doesn't polarize the conversation, where everybody wants to be heard, everybody wants to be seen, and everybody wants to be taken into account for. And that's why it's so important that that. And I think that's one of the reasons that we won the last election, because that's what people were looking for. Looking for somebody that wouldn't be in that polarization. And it's not because you don't agree with one bicycle path that has been done not in the right way that you're against bicycle paths.
1: Yeah.
7: And it's not because you're closing down a street because it is a dangerous street and you have to look at to a better share of the road that you are an anti-car person. You know what I mean? Like, yeah. We have to be able to have a better plan mobility that is more inclusive and respectful for all the users. So I think that's why our party got such a big support, because we have a conversation that's not a polarized one.
1: It took some guts, though, but you come up with a party platform with the, and you might lose.
7: Yep.
1: But there's that moment when it comes on TV and it says, the winner is, and you must just jump up in the air, like, and you hug your husband and your kids. Mm-hmm. And it's just, it's an incredible moment of joy. But on the other hand, there's other times when you've lost where you just, what can you do?
7: I mean, I've always said that you cannot win fully if you've never lost in your life. You have to lose. You have to understand what failure means, because failure is not failure. Failure is a capacity to learn. And I think we have to be more risk adverse in our society. We have to accept failure as being a path of learning. And if you look at other countries in the world, and I'll give you countries in the Arabic world, like Saudi Arabia, they calculate their success by the percentage of failure.
1: Hmm.
7: We don't do that. So it has to be something that we have to get more comfortable with that.
1: You're an entrepreneur. Like, what you just said is what entrepreneurs say.
7: But so politics is the same.
1: Okay.
7: You are the entrepreneur of your own path. I mean, I decided to run as mayor. I had to set a team, get the money to fund it, do a platform, add a strategy. It is the base of being an entrepreneur. It's very similar.
1: Yeah, no, it sounds just like it. You've said that housing crisis isn't a shortage problem, it's an affordability problem.
7: Yeah.
1: What does that mean for Montreal and how it spends its money and how we make progress on this issue?
7: So housing has to be seen as a full plan that addresses different issues. One is making sure that people don't lose their home. So you have to address the issue of having more people losing their home and getting to be homeless. So, and that is fighting for the right of tenants and fighting for the fact that the owner has to be also more responsible for the ownership of their housing. Then you have to make sure that you're addressing the homelessness crisis, which we see with, you know, encampments and people being in the streets. And so you have to have refuge, you have to have services provided, and you have to work then on transition and making sure that you're working on housing and transition, which demands the government of Quebec being a partner with the social net that you need to give when you're doing transition homes. And then you have to have affordability. People, the crisis that we have right now is people can't find a home that they can actually afford. So you have to be able to construct or find a way to increase the supply of affordable homes. And that means we have to construct with less cost. Construction needs to cost less in order to do that. Or also look into partnering with the existing supply and making sure that if you can work with the private sector and say, well, you know what, you have a rate of inoccupancy of 12-13% in some buildings, maybe we can talk about having one of a couple of those units, bring them to the affordable sector, being a partner with the city or of Quebec. So we're working on we have to find innovative ways to increase the supply of affordable housing. And at the end, you need to also work on ownership. It's not normal for people that want to stay in Montreal, can't afford it. And if they want to buy, it's their choice to want to be a buy. And I want to make sure they'll be able to buy in Montreal right now. That also is also a crisis of making sure their families don't move away of Montreal, because that's the only place they'll be able to afford a home. And that is something that we need to address, because there is a big gap of generational gap in terms of opportunities that our parents had.

0: you know, give results that are positive for the collective, le bien collectif, for everyone. And I feel that that trust has to be, there's a responsibility that comes with that trust. And I think that's a leader. You have to make the difficult choices and reassure your caucus and the people that follow you that they can trust you, that you're making the right decision.
1: In 4 years or about when you go back to the electorate, what would you like them to think that you and the party in their better moments have accomplished? What's your thinking about where you'd like to be in 4 years?
0: I want people to be proud of their city. And I hope in the first mandate, they'll be able to start saying that. When I read the newspapers today, people talk about everything that's really bad in Montreal. It's dirty, there's homeless, orange cones.
1: Sidewalks,
0: and you know. I really do hope that they will see that there is change in terms of the work that needs to be done to have a city that works. So they'll be able to feel proud and pride again about their city. I really do hope, in a very candid and very lucid response, I would tell you for sure, I won't be able to accomplish everything in 3 or 4 years because there's so many things to be done. But I do hope that people see that it's moving the right way, that it will give them the reassurance that we're making the right choices. And then they can feel more pride in their city and saying, okay, now we are, again, this really big city and international city that we know, in a city that we like to live in because we like our neighborhoods and we like our quality of life, you know?
1: Yeah.
0: It has to be both.
1: We're in the mayor's big office and, the prime minister's is bigger and there's kind of a position gets a nice office. What, as you sat in that chair, what struck you about how it's different being mayor than being your other roles in the past? Was anything that struck you go, I'm the mayor and wow, this is different?
0: I come from a working family. My mother is 76 years old this year. She doesn't have enough to retire as a person that worked all her life. She doesn't have enough to be. And I think it comes with a sense of responsibility, it's kind of incredible to be someone that came here with a single mother and be here.
1: So you almost pinch yourself sometimes.
0: Yeah.
1: But you also feel the responsibility for your mother and people like her.
0: Yeah.
1: That I've got to make this city better for them and for all of us.
0: Yeah, and you have to make the right decision. And you have to make the right decisions for all, and all Montrealers, not for some.
1: This has been the CEO Series. Madam Mayor, thank you so much for joining us and sharing your thoughtful insights with us. To thank our show producer, Aya Ibrahim, our technical producer, Marco Campagna, and our script editor, Stephanie Shea. Thanks, as always, for tuning into the CEO Series. À la prochaine.
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7: How far behind is

0: Canada from reaching its emissions target. And an emotional tribute in the nation's capital.
1: I'm so deeply sad and lost without him, but at the same time, I'm just proud.
0: Honoring firefighters who put their safety on the line in service to Canadians.

0: CTV National News with Heather Butts.
1: Good evening. Prime Minister Mark Carney is gearing up for his first Canada Investment Summit as he looks to attract support for projects, businesses, and workers in this country. The world's largest investors are set to be on hand in Toronto. Announced several months ago, this is part of Carney's plan to broaden economic ties. And as CTV's Jeremy Charon reports, there is pressure on him to deliver.
2: On the eve of his big International Investment Summit, Prime Minister Mark Carney setting the tone tonight.
3: We have what the world wants. The energy, the resources, the talent, the technology, the capital. And our greatest strength is something that can't be found on any balance sheet. Trust.
2: Big money, big pressure, and big expectations in Toronto this week.
4: What's on the line for Mark Carney is significant here. This is his political pledge to Canadians. And here we go.
2: The Prime Minister and his government have set the goal of attracting $1 trillion in investments.
5: Canada remains a very attractive destination for investment. We're very stable. Even though we have a problematic relationship with the United States right now, most countries in the world would love to have the access that we have.
2: Provincial leaders from across the country will be there too, and Alberta's premier doesn't think a separation referendum in her province will hamper efforts to attract big capital.
6: There's lots of things that investors look for. Investors look for low corporate income taxes. They look for an environment where people and workers are going to want to be. They look for a well-educated workforce. We have all of those things.
2: Now, the push to draw in investors, of course, comes amid a trade war with the U.S. and as Canada continues its push to diversify its trade partners, including closer ties with Europe. The Wall Street Journal now reporting the Prime Minister is bidding to make Canada an associate member of the European Union, a title that doesn't currently exist.
3: We're not looking to become a member of the European Union. What we are looking and beginning, we'll begin discussions for unique alliance with the European Union.
7: Now, the investment summit wraps up Tuesday, after which the Prime Minister will travel to Strasbourg, where he'll deliver a speech to European Parliament, then make a stop in Liverpool to meet with the United Kingdom's Prime Minister, Andy Burnham. Heather?
1: Thanks, Jeremy. CTV's Jeremy Charon in Ottawa. The Prime Minister also attending the Toronto International Film Festival tonight, where he spoke about Canada's confidence as a cultural powerhouse, one that would always be safeguarded in trade negotiations.
3: But a confident country that welcomes in culture from all around the world. We have 6,000 movie professionals from over 85 countries here right now, 700,000 visitors to Toronto right now this week. That's a confident country. We have our culture, we love our culture, we'll always protect and promote our culture.
1: The U.S. president, meanwhile, taking another swipe at Canada late tonight while returning from a visit to Ireland. Here he is speaking with reporters on board Air Force One.
8: I find Canada to be the worst country to deal with.
9: Really?
8: The most difficult country. With that being said, they're dying to make a deal.
9: Why is that?
8: I find Canada to be very, very difficult to deal with. Their leaders, not the people. The people are fantastic. But I find them to be very, very difficult.
1: As Canada looks for global partnerships, municipalities are calling on Ottawa to invest in them as well. In particular, they want more money to fix local infrastructure. CTV's Michael Serapio now with why that need is so urgent and the ripple effect of that type of investment.
10: Simply doesn't have the money for it.
11: It's an investment strategy cities are trying to sell to Ottawa. Invest billions of dollars in municipal infrastructure to grow the economy in the face of a U.S. trade war.
10: The non-ribbon-cutting stuff, the underground stuff, that's where we're all simpatico across the entire country.
11: Ottawa City Councillor Tim Tierney heads the Federation of Canadian Municipalities, a group looking to Ottawa for money to put into roads, bridges, transit, water, and waste systems. Projects the FCM says takes money which local taxpayers don't have.
10: We simply can't go back to our property taxpayers and ask them to pay hundreds, if not thousands, of dollars.
11: And the FCM says the investment will come back to Ottawa, arguing for every dollar spent on municipal infrastructure, $1.05 is added to the GDP, and more than $2 in overall economic activity, not to mention jobs.
9: But it's not only the construction worker, but it's the three restaurants that they visited the day before. It's all the local material that you're buying in.
11: And the Canadian Construction Association says there is a need, with the country's aging infrastructure failing multiple times, from water main breaks in Calgary to a corroded water main in Montreal and another in Toronto that led to a sinkhole.
9: The last real infrastructure program that was in place, I think it was under the Chrétien government.
11: Not a great assessment as Canada sells itself to international investors.
12: If we don't have functional cities that have good linkages to the trade corridor, we won't be successful.
13: Now, as it stands, more than three quarters of this country's economic output is tied to urban environments, with Toronto, Montreal, Vancouver, and Calgary accounting for nearly half of Canada's GDP, which is why the FCM and the business groups with whom we spoke say it's important to make sure cities are working so they can be ready for any influx of investment. Heather.
1: CTV's Michael Serapio in the nation's capital. A caravan of seniors is heading to Ottawa this week, the culmination of a cross-country trek. They're hitting the road in electric vehicles to draw attention to Canada's pledge to create a greener future. CTV's Allison Bamford on their journey and new insight on Canada's ability to meet its zero emissions target.
14: Bags packed, trunks loaded, and cars powered up. A road trip from Regina to Ottawa will be the farthest Geraldine Nixon has ever traveled in an electric vehicle.
15: I absolutely love driving electric. They're fun to drive.
14: She's joining a caravan of about 20 seniors. They started in Victoria last week, destined for Parliament Hill to lobby for greener policies.
16: People understand that changing their light bulbs or setting back their thermostat is nowhere near enough. We need collective action.
14: The drive comes as a new report from the Canadian Climate Institute suggests Canada is more than 20 years behind its targets for reducing greenhouse gas emissions.
17: Our country is not anywhere near on the path to net zero by 2050, so that needs to change.
14: Canada has committed to reducing emissions 40 to 45% by 2030, with the ultimate goal of reaching net zero by 2050. But the report found current policies won't get us there.
17: The real cost of climate change these days is the damage being inflicted on Canadian communities every year by extreme weather.
14: Ottawa is still committed to fighting climate change and reaching net zero by 2050 through a pragmatic and durable approach, according to the Environment Minister's press secretary. That includes building major clean energy projects and a strategy to develop more EV charging infrastructure. But those behind the caravan say Ottawa's current plans to fund a West Coast oil pipeline go against green initiatives.
18: It doesn't make sense when people's homes are burning to put more money into fossil fuels.
14: The group plans to arrive in Ottawa on Friday when they'll join forces with another caravan from Atlantic Canada. The trip coincides with the fall sitting of the House of Commons, and the seniors hope to have a word with some politicians. Allison Bamford, CTV News, Regina.
1: The engines of Canada's iconic snowbirds roared over the Ottawa area before being grounded. The high-flying aerobatics team took to the skies over the Spencerville Fair today, which is marking its 171st season. The snowbirds are performing over several Canadian cities and towns over the next few weeks. The fleet will then be grounded until at least the 2030s as the government updates its jets.
19: After 63 years of flying for the Canadian Forces, at some point we need to eventually change them, right? So we try to hit a lot of places for a farewell tour, and Spencerville was one of them.
20: It's very emotional, actually, you know, to see it. And a low flyby like this, quite an outstanding moment for everybody here in the community.
1: The snowbirds' final performance before the jets are retired will be over the Grey Cup in Calgary on November 15th. In the nation's capital, moving tribute to firefighters with dozens more names added to a memorial honoring those who gave their life for the safety of others. CTV's Kimberly Johnson spoke with the families of those being remembered.
21: Amazing Grace echoes in the air as hundreds of firefighters from across the country march along the Canadian Firefighters Memorial. where the names of those who have fallen are etched in stone.
0: When people are moving away from danger, you move toward it.
21: National Firefighters Memorial Day, marked with a ceremony Sunday. The monument honors 2,200 men and women who have died in the line of duty. This year, 141 more names have been added. Ron Hedges from the Vancouver Fire Department among them.
4: He was big on community. He helped not only our community where we lived, but he also wanted to serve for Vancouver because that was the community that raised him.
21: His wife Shelley says he died of cancer, which was triggered by a life as a firefighter at the age of 59 in 2024. He was diagnosed just as he became acting captain.
4: I'm so deeply sad and lost without him, but at the same time, I'm just proud. I'm just proud that I was a firefighter's wife and especially Ron's wife.
21: It's a job that comes with serious health risks. Exposure to hazardous conditions can create long-term health effects.
22: We're still losing far too many firefighters.
21: There are 12 cancers officially recognized as occupational cancers directly related to the job. Neil Austin's wife and family receiving an honorary helmet and medallion to mark his service after the Vancouver firefighter died of cancer last year.
23: Now you have a lot of life plans and they're cut short. He's larger than life, and not having him around seems, it's just been quiet.
21: The 23rd Memorial Service, put on by the Canadian Fallen Firefighters Foundation, is also about supporting families.
24: We're happy to be here with the family and show them that firefighters from across this country support their loved one.
25: It's important because we want to, you know, remember our friends.
21: Honoring those who have given their lives in the service of saving others. Kimberly Johnson, CTV News.
1: Tributes are pouring in for George Schiavallo. As we first told you last night, the Canadian boxing legend died this weekend at the age of 89. He's being remembered as a warrior and a gentle giant.
26: I think George Schiavallo represented Canadians in a great way. You see, we're known as rugged and tough and never giving up. George epitomized that.
27: Outside the ring, he was just as kind, just as generous, just as gracious as he was tough.
1: Schiavallo was a five-time Canadian heavyweight champion who was never knocked down in almost 100 fights, including two punishing bouts with Muhammad Ali. When his glory days in the ring ended, Schiavallo's retirement years were beset by personal tragedy. In an interview with CTV's Sandy Rinaldo, Schiavallo spoke about the loss of three of his sons to addiction and his wife to suicide.
28: I don't know how you cope with one after another after another. Where do you find the strength?
29: I think outwardly I appear strong, and I guess I am to some degree, but I know how I hurt privately.
1: Schiavallo had been suffering from dementia and was living in a long-term care facility in Toronto. He died on his 89th birthday. No date has been set for a funeral, but plans are in the works for a public tribute. Coming up, Alberta landowners launch a legal challenge.
30: It has been a struggle basically the whole time that I've lived here.
1: Why Alberta's energy regulator is facing a court challenge and how much it could cost them.
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10: There are about two dozen of these steel pilings, remnants of an oil and gas site. They were left behind after the company went under shortly after she bought the land 7 years ago.
11: It has been a struggle basically the whole time that I've lived here.
12: Camp says what's left behind here isn't just an eyesore. She's also worried about the long-term environmental impact, including the potential for soil and groundwater contamination.
11: How do I know that it's not poisoning something so close to my home?
10: Camp's site was eventually declared an orphan and turned over to the Orphan Well Association, created as a safety net when companies can no longer clean up their sites. She's not the only one waiting. More than 7,300 wells are currently in the association's inventory. It's funded almost entirely through an annual industry levy set by the Alberta Energy Regulator. Now, a group of landowners, including Dwight Popowich, is taking the regulator to court, accusing it of underfunding the system.
13: We're now looking at $1.6 billion to clean up everything. Well, they don't have that money.
10: This year, the industry levy is about $155 million. Applicants worry the funding gap could leave taxpayers picking up more of the bill. The energy regulator declined to comment on the court challenge, but says it increased the levy this year to help deal with the growing number of orphaned oil and gas sites. This law professor says successive governments failed to address the problem when it was smaller.
14: It's one of the biggest public policy failures in the history of this province.
10: Camps fully supports the court challenge.
11: Landowners, they want accountability. They want their land back.
10: As does she, hoping to one day have livestock here. But that dream remains out of reach for now. Kathy Lee, CTV News, Ponoka County, Alberta.
1: Still ahead tonight, the stunning images capturing attention on Hawaii's Big Island.
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23: Happened.
24: Stacey's death prompted an investigation after it was deemed a critical incident, and 8 months later, findings into the incident were released to the family. The report obtained by CTV News found long wait times and a shortage of treatment spaces delayed her care. It also found Stacey's chest pain was not reported to a physician the night she died.
23: She should have received treatment right away, or at least within a reasonable amount of time.
24: Recommendations in the report include improvements to ER flow and prioritizing urgent patients, actions Manitoba's health minister Uzoma Zaguera said are being taken seriously, but the family believes it won't change anything.
23: They're taking blame for it, but that doesn't fix anything.
24: The latest figures from the Winnipeg Regional Health Authority show median wait times in emergency departments and urgent care are rising. The wait time at St. Boniface Hospital, where Stacey waited for care, reached over 9 hours this past week.
14: While it's common in many parts of the country, we must not accept this as the status quo.
24: Medical professionals say access to primary care could alleviate long wait times in emergency departments.
14: We need to train more family doctors, train more doctors in general. We also need to retain them.
24: Ross says she is speaking out and hopes no other family has to endure the same pain they are.
23: She should have received treatment or seen a doctor or something should have been done, not 12 hours later.
24: The family says they will continue to fight for answers into Stacey's death, hoping one day they'll be able to find closure for their loss. Alex Carper, CTV News, Winnipeg.
1: A desperate rescue operation is underway off the coast of Indonesia. Search teams say six people were killed and 129 others are missing after a passenger ferry capsized in the Java Sea. Another 108 people were rescued. Authorities say the vessel lost contact early Sunday morning after encountering rough seas and waves up to 3 meters high. And no injuries reported in Hawaii from the eruption of a major volcano. These are spectacular time-lapse images of the eerie glow of molten lava as it flows from Kilauea Volcano on Hawaii's Big Island. There's been an uptick in eruptions this week, along with an increase in tremors and small earthquakes beneath the volcano's summit. Still ahead, building a mystery. Why these mysterious stone walls have left so many people puzzled over the years.
25: There's never been a better time to subscribe to Crave.
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30: These are Halifax's mystery walls, foundations made of stacked rocks with walls stretching more than 100 meters in length.
31: It's just looks really cool, looks old, and it begs the question, who built this? Why?
30: St. Mary's University archaeology professor Jonathan Fowler has been studying this location for more than 10 years.
35: When I first saw that site, I thought, this is cool. And then I thought, students are going to like this.
30: Fowler has a theory on why the walls were constructed.
35: It just doesn't have the normal things that a house has, including a hearth. Military doesn't convince me either. It doesn't fit military architecture for this period. I tend to lean toward the animal husbandry hypothesis. I think it's a vernacular construction. Some farmer or shepherd built it in the back 40.
30: The questions surrounding why these rock walls were built adds to the overall curiosity. But when they were built is a part of the greater mystery.
31: I think at first instinct, it is old, a few hundred years.
30: Fowler says they likely date back to the late 1700s. The walls are now designated as a registered archaeological site.
35: It does have a record. And decisions have already been made at municipal level to avoid it.
30: Which means they can't be removed and no construction will take place here.
31: It's just a special place. It truly is.
30: These rock walls have been preserved for future archaeological study while adding to the rich history of this community. Paul Hollingsworth, CTV News, Halifax.
1: That is our newscast for this Sunday night. I'm Heather Butts. For all of us at CTV National News, thank you for watching. Good night, and I'll see you again tomorrow.
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37: It is Sunday night, but the fourth day of the Toronto International Film Festival
0: has been anything but quiet. Even more stars hitting the red carpet today. Some of the big names appearing include Penelope Cruz, Seth Rogen, and even Prime Minister Mark Carney. Let's go live to CTV's Andrea Case, who is still standing after a very long day of, you know, star-studded red carpetness. You've been talking with the stars, hearing their connections to Toronto. Case, what stood out to you on day four?
3: Well, my friend, I'm on John Street right now, and behind us, you can see they are breaking down part of the Festival Street because tomorrow the roads are back open to traffic. So everyone will be happy who want to drive along John Street. You can't drive on King. Everybody knows that. But all the surrounding streets, it's been a bit of a bottleneck. But we've had a great few days on the street, but now they're wrapping that up. But the festival is far from over. We're back on the red carpet tonight. And we had an emotional exchange with Jesse Eisenberg, but he is one happy man to be back at the Toronto International Film Festival.
4: Mona Friedman. That's me. You're up.
3: Oscar winner Jesse Eisenberg returns to Toronto with a somewhat autobiographical comedy drama. It's called The Debut.
5: Strangely, an autobiographical movie. The lead of the movie is Julianne Moore, who I'm not similar to, but it's literally my experiences growing up in New Jersey and kind of feeling invisible in school and very shy, and then joining this community theater and being like welcomed with open arms. And it was such a surreal experience and made me feel whole, you know, and that's what the movie is.
10: Every single thing you are doing is not working.
3: Eisenberg wrote, directed, and co-stars in the film about a local community theater group as they mount a production. Julianne Moore plays a character loosely based on Eisenberg's personal experience, and while she had a grueling journey on screen to get to the stage, in real life, the fortunate actress hasn't had to audition since 1997's Urban Anxiety.
11: And I left, and I thought, he never had me read, and I called my agent, and I said, I think I got the part, but I was fully expecting to audition, but that was the one time I did, and after that, I never had to audition. It was weird.
3: Dressed in Chanel couture, actor Lily Rose Depp looked nothing like an alien, but she plays one in the film Alpha Gang. The aliens come to Earth and take human form.
11: What would make me a great alien? I don't know. I don't know what would make me in particular a great alien, but like something that we've talked about a lot in like discussing this movie is just that like this, like we're all kind of like, I don't know, as humans, it's like if you zoom out from like any like human quality, even just the idea of like brushing your teeth, like there's like absurdity in everything human. So I feel like we're all weird aliens in a certain way.
3: Like your co-star Kelvin Harrison Jr., he admires the work of co-directors, the Zellner Brothers, so much so he wrote them a letter after his audition.
13: I met with them and I told them just how much I loved the movie and believed in it, and I was like, I really would love to play this character. Then I wrote a letter as the character. And, you know, they told me literally last week, they was like, hey, you had the job before then, but the letter was awesome.
3: What did you write in the letter?
13: It was me as Alpha 3 telling them my demands.
3: David and Nathan Zellner wrote and directed the film and have a reputation for quirky, offbeat, independent films.
14: They're in human form, so grapple with like what it means to be human and the humanity and emotions and kind of, you know, there's humor and drama that arise from that.
3: So lots of red carpets tomorrow. We have Sam Rockwell, Penelope Cruz, Javier Bardem, Darlene Love, great singer Darlene Love, a documentary about her tomorrow. So back on the street tomorrow again. The roads are open around King Street, so you can travel once again. These folks are going to be working all night to make sure that's done. Reporting live, I'm Andrea Case with Brian Weatherhead. We'll send it back to you in the studio, Raheem. And thanks for filling in tonight.
0: It's my pleasure. Get home safe. We'll see you guys again tomorrow. You too, Brian. All right, we'll have more news in a moment, but first, here's a live look at the city this hour. Mainly clear conditions, sitting at 17 degrees as we take a look at the satellite radar. And what we can see is it's showing some activity, but as we saw Andrea right there in downtown Toronto, conditions are dry. It's a decent night this evening. Maybe a little bit of a wind, but that's about it. Currently, temperatures 17, as I mentioned, in Toronto, 15 degrees in Peterborough, and 12 degrees up in Bancroft. Here is your overnight at a glance. Normal for this time of year is 12 degrees, so we're right where we should be. Sunrise tomorrow before 7 a.m., 6:55 a.m., and by 8 a.m., we'll be sitting at 12 degrees. A mix of sun and cloud tomorrow. We'll have your full forecast coming up. But first, the race for Mississauga mayor is heating up. The city's former mayor, Bonnie Crombie, launched her campaign today. Crombie served from 2014 to 2024, resigning from the position to enter provincial politics. She is going up against incumbent mayor Carolyn Parrish, who took over the job from Crombie. And she also launched her campaign today. CTV's Janice Golding has the details.
2: In Mississauga, two political heavyweights are battling it out for another term in the city's top job.
6: I love our city. I spent 40 years representing it at different levels.
2: Incumbent Mayor Carolyn Parrish, elected in a by-election in 2024.
7: Based on what I've seen so far, I believe she can do the best job going forward.
8: She's really good mayor. She's doing a great job.
6: So my pledge to you today is a more affordable city.
2: Going toe-to-toe with the woman elected for the job three times before that, Bonnie Crombie, who stepped down to lead Ontario's Liberal Party.
9: One of the main reasons is because Hazel handpicked her 10, 12 years ago. She's got a lot of experience.
15: Well, she has a track record. She spent 10 years as a mayor with the lowest taxes.
2: With a poll saying the two are in a tie, each supported by 35% of decided voters, Parrish is campaigning on promises to tackle housing affordability, creating local cultural initiatives and community spaces, and to prioritize sustainable transit.
6: Continuing home building, and we've dropped apartment rents about $450 here by taking DCs out and people converting their apartments or the condos into apartments. So housing is important, taxes is important.
2: Bonnie Crombie, meanwhile, focusing on building safer neighborhoods, improving transit, and on fiscal management and lowering taxes.
16: A 14% increase, look at these people. They cannot afford this type of tax increase. I was a strong fiscal manager, just like Hazel McCallion, and that's what I intend to do, take back the reins to make it more affordable for people.
2: There's no question higher tax rates over the past 2 years have not been popular.
17: Well, my property taxes have gone through the roof.
2: Although some view the former mayor's comeback as opportunistic.
18: She had her chance, you know. She could have been mayor till she was 100 years old, but she chose a different path.
2: Crombie addressed her departure from local politics today.
16: I'm going to give them a future that they can afford with the experience that they can trust. And that's why I decided to run again, to bring things back into a level of affordability and lower crime and support for local policing.
2: While Parrish addressed concerns over taxation and affordability.
6: You can't freeze them completely, but what you can do is fix them. And I've had the province moved two elements from the region down to the local municipalities. We're going to save $48 million next year. Roads and waste collection.
2: The candidates rounding out the top contenders for the mayor's race include Councillor Alvin Tejo and Councillor Deepika Demirla, who finished second and third in the 2024 by-election. Janice Golding, CTV News.
0: Speaking of elections, the City of Toronto is reminding voters to check their registrations and to sign up to vote by mail if they'd like to. Voters can head to the Toronto Elections webpage to confirm their details on the voters list. People who would like to vote by mail can also submit those requests online through to September 24th. Other deadlines to keep in mind. September 20th is the last day to register if you'd like to receive a voter information card via mail. You can then register in person if eligible on advance voting days. That's October 6th through the 11th and Election Day itself on October 26th. Well, this is a big week for a lot of parents as registration opens for the City of Toronto's fall recreation programs. This year, the city is offering approximately 16,000 registered courses with more than 148,000 available spaces. Activities include swimming, fitness, arts and crafts, music, and many other athletic and cultural interests. Following early registration at some free centers last week, tomorrow, online access opens for older adult programs. Tuesday is the start of the booking window for residents of the Old City of Toronto, East York and Etobicoke. North York and Scarborough then go the following day. Most of those registered programs run between September 26th and November 29th. A motorcyclist has died after a crash in Scarborough. It happened near Eglinton and McCowan Road just before 6 this morning. Toronto police say a car was heading westbound on Eglinton and proceeded to make a left turn when it collided with the motorcyclist traveling eastbound. The motorcyclist was taken to hospital with critical injuries where they later died. Investigators say the other driver involved remained at the scene. One person has been rushed to hospital after a stabbing in North York. Toronto police say it happened just before 9:45 near Les Mill Road and Leslie Street, which is just south of the 401. Officers located a male who had been stabbed, and paramedics tell us he was taken to hospital with serious life-threatening injuries. There's no word on a potential suspect or suspects. The investigation is ongoing. We're taking a short break, but plenty more news to come and a full look at your forecast right after the break.
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0: Here's another live look at the city this hour, mainly clear conditions. Let's take a look at your full forecast. Current temperatures, 17 degrees in the city of Toronto. Single digits a little more up north. Sudbury, Timmins, and Thunder Bay all sitting at 8 degrees. Here's our lows for tonight. Everyone is just about where they should be. 12 degrees for the city of Toronto. Kingston, a couple degrees warmer than what they usually are. They're typically at 9 degrees for this time of year. As we wake up tomorrow, fairly steady, 12 degrees by 5 a.m., 13 degrees at 9 a.m., but the sun does start to come up and we'll warm up a little bit more. Daytime high tomorrow at 20 degrees. Normal for this time of year is 21. So not hot by any means. You may still need a light sweater as the day goes on. Your school day forecast for everyone heading back to school, 8 a.m., 12 degrees, which we talked about. May still mainly sunny, 17 degrees by noon. So a very nice September day to get outside and enjoy recess for sure. Here's a look at your 7-day forecast. We've talked about Monday.
1: Let's Talk Tuesday. There is a chance for some showers at night. The temperature is 23 degrees with a touch of humidity. But how about that overnight low? In September, 19 degrees as that overnight low. That is quite warm for this time of year. Then on Wednesday, your daytime high 26, but feeling like 30. Yes, feeling like 30 in the middle of September. Not bad at all. And then on Thursday, we lose the sunshine, could see a 40% chance of showers, but rain at this time of year is not unusual. And after all that sunshine, not a bad thing either. You can see those overnight lows for a couple of days also come back to normal for this time of year. But then it looks like the sun should return again for next weekend, but of course, still a long ways away. And so that could change. To sports, it was an eventful afternoon for the Blue Jays bats at the Rogers Center.
4: Here comes the 3-2. And it's hit well. Deep left field. And there it is.
1: No, your eyes aren't deceiving you. That's a home run by Vladdy. Yes, it is his first home run of the season at the Rogers Center. In fact, he was given a standing ovation by the fans in attendance, eventually coming out for a curtain call. The last regular season home run for Guerrero was on August 17th, 2025. Check this out. Okamoto followed suit as the Jays went back to back to back for the first time in the season. Toronto won the game 8-1. And good news for hockey fans here in Toronto as the Maple Leafs kick off their four-game preseason schedule this week. After a busy offseason, the Leafs will open their preseason on Saturday with split squad games against the Habs. One of those will be at home, the other on the road. And then they will then play the Ottawa Senators on September 23rd. Same case there, one game on the road and the other at home as well. The countdown to TV's biggest night is on. Mariska Hargitay will MC the 78th Emmy Awards tomorrow night in L.A. Leading the nominations this year is medical drama The Pitt with 25, followed closely by Hacks and breakout horror comedy Widow's Bay. Get your popcorn ready. The show kicks off at 8 p.m. Eastern on CTV and Crave. Taking a quick break, but we'll be back with more CTV News. Stay with us.
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1: The United States remain at odds over trade. It looks like the U.S. and Mexico are keeping up efforts for their own bilateral trade deal. Reuters says it spoke with sources in both countries. One in Mexico said that the objective was to reach a deal before the U.S. midterms. Officials on both sides said a deal on that timeline could offer a much-needed political win for U.S. President Donald Trump's Republican Party and for Mexican President Claudia Sheinbaum amid concerns over economic weakness in her country. A spokesperson for Mexico's economy ministry says there are no specific deadlines in talks with Washington. U.S. officials did not comment. Also on the economic horizon, Statistics Canada is set to release its latest consumer price index for August tomorrow. A Reuters poll of economists expect annual inflation held at 3% last month as gasoline prices dropped from earlier in the summer. But the trade war between Canada and the United States is expected to put some pressure on consumers' wallets later on. Well, those numbers will certainly be part of the conversation as global investors descend in Toronto for a high-stakes summit this week. The Prime Minister's goal is to attract major capital for big projects across the country. And Alberta's Premier is optimistic her province can benefit despite an upcoming separation referendum. CTV's Jeremy Sharon has the latest.
6: And this is like TIFF for bankers and deep-pocketed billionaires.
7: When Prime Minister Mark Carney's investment summit kicks off in Toronto this week, looking to attract big capital dollars for major projects, Alberta's premier will be there and doesn't think a separation referendum in her province will hamper that effort.
8: There's lots of things that investors look for. Investors look for low corporate income taxes. They look for an environment where people and workers are going to want to be. They look for a well-educated workforce. We have all of those things.
7: The Prime Minister and his government have set the goal of attracting $1 trillion in investment.
9: We've got some of the largest asset managers coming to Canada. Collectively, they manage over $100 trillion of assets. And so they're coming to Canada because the conditions that this government created.
7: Big money, big pressure, and big expectations in Toronto this week.
10: What's on the line for Mark Carney is significant here. This is his political pledge to Canadians. And this, you know, here we go.
7: Meanwhile, speaking in Ireland, Trump again mused he could cut trade with countries where the U.S. has a trade deficit.
12: I'm going to do that with some nations. I have no choice. We don't want to have deficits with nations. We want to have surpluses or at least break-even.
14: In a statement today, Ontario Premier Doug Ford said his province is one of the most investable places in the world, saying this week's summit is about showing Ontario has what the world needs. Jeremy Sherrill, CTV News, Ottawa.
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9: Just happens to be Apple's most expensive yet. But starting at $3,000 Canadian, is it the shape of things to come? 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
10: This is iPhone Duo.
11: About the size of a passport, at first glance, this new iPhone seems unremarkable until you open it up, revealing a much larger screen, one that comes with a price to match, that Apple's new CEO, John Ternus, thinks consumers will pay.
10: It gives you the largest display ever on an iPhone, while still fitting easily in your pocket.
11: Unveiled this week, the Duo is geared towards multitasking. Users can split the screen into two windows for things like comparison shopping. But with the cheapest model in Canada starting at $3,000 and topping it at $4,800, on Reddit, some users ridiculed those prices. One posting, $3,000 was as much as their first car.
12: There's a huge amount of chatter about how expensive this phone is. And, you know, certainly if you have to ask the price, you're probably not going to be buying it.
11: Still, early impressions have been favorable, with a screen that does appear to be creaseless. And while the camera isn't as good as what you'd get in a top-tier smartphone, for watching video, some will be sold on it.
13: There's more excitement around this iPhone Duo than I've seen around any other Apple product in a very long time.
11: Flip phones have, of course, been around for decades.
14: It's slim enough to fit in a pocket, so it's easy to keep in touch.
15: Have you not seen my new phone yet?
11: And many of Apple's biggest rivals, including Google and Samsung, have their own folding phones, which make up less than 2% of the global phone market. Some think that will grow with Apple entering the game.
16: Their arrival on top of all of the established Android players could well represent a rising tide for everybody.
11: As for that $3,000 price tag,
12: you'll probably spend less on a laptop than you would on an iPhone Duo, but for some people, that could be their new laptop.
11: And just in case you're wondering, when the original iPhone was launched back in 2007, it cost the equivalent of about $500 Canadian, though with a fifth of the screen area. John Venevalli Rao, CTV News, Toronto.
9: 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For all of us at CTV News, have a good night. I'm Raheem Ladani. We'll see you tomorrow.

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8: In the coming hour, a new generation of Terry Fox's family is continuing his legacy. How sitting too much may be bad for your health. Concrete made with human poo. Yeah, that's right. And we know who got the first conventional telephone call, but who accepted the first cell phone call? Communities around the world are gearing up for the annual Terry Fox run on September 20th. Now,

0: Fox has been gone for a long time, and family members have tried to continue his legacy. It's now moved on to a brand new generation. Jessie Alder is Terry Fox's niece, and she dropped into our studio to talk about the uncle she never met and how his memory still fuels millions of people.
1: Yeah, nice to be here.
0: I've met your cousin, who has often spoken on behalf of the foundation, and you and she are in the same position as having, you know, paying tribute to an uncle that you never actually knew.
1: Mm-hmm. Yeah, that's right. Yeah, it's pretty incredible. You know, we always kind of talk about how we know two different types of Terry. Terry never wanted to be seen as a hero, so our family did a really good job at honoring that. So it wasn't until we were a bit older that we got to see the side that every other Canadian
0: What was it like then growing up, getting to know somebody who was already idolized and, you know, almost sainted for people who knew him in his lifetime?
1: Yeah, I think when we were younger, we didn't quite realize. But now, I mean, it's absolutely incredible how 46 years later and his dream is still alive and strong. And, you know, we watched how, you know, how hard our family worked to continue and protect Terry's legacy. And I think that we're just really honored that we get to be here and continue that legacy as well.
0: And the legacy continues to grow, actually. I think for a lot of foundations and, you know, that are effectively shaped around one individual's work and accomplishments, it's a burden in some respects to keep it going, but this seems to flourish.
1: It does, yeah. 46 years later, you know, $1 billion has been raised in Terry's name. It's absolutely incredible. It's almost like his story. It's still so relevant, and it feels like it just gets more powerful every single year.
0: And this year, of course, we have a movie which is going to be presented at TIFF, and it's called Run, Terry, Run. You've seen it.
1: I have.
0: How
1: yes.
0: is it?
1: It's incredible. So there was over 90 reels that were discovered. So it's just comprised of just some really, really incredible footage of Terry that hasn't been seen. And, you know, again, as not having met my Uncle Terry, it was so incredible to get that glimpse of him that we don't necessarily hadn't seen before. And to kind of just see that family side as well, you know, the sense of humor come out that we recognize in our grandparents and in our parents as well.
0: Is there a kind of I mentioned the word burden in keeping this foundation going, which it is not, but is there an aspect to having to share Terry Fox with everybody else that is tough on the family sometimes?
1: I think I can't speak for all of my family. I do think that I've seen that perhaps in our parents' generation, but you know, for me, growing up and learning about Terry how I did, you know, nothing seems like a burden when you watch somebody who ran a marathon a day on one leg with cancer in his lungs. Like, nothing really compares to how hard that was. So I think that, again, it's just an honor to be able to be here and continue that legacy.
0: Well, and it is, you know, he had to suspend in Thunder Bay, but it's still every single day was a staggering accomplishment.
1: Yes.
0: When you know, take in the fuss that some people make about preparing to run a marathon once a year. I mean, he was running it once a day on an artificial leg.
1: Yeah, one that is quite archaic now. I mean, the artificial legs today are just incredible. And Terry's was a walking leg that was made to run or made for running. So, I mean, the leg itself would give him an immense amount of pain when you look back to what even that part of what he accomplished.
0: And I know that the foundation has been very attentive to how the money is spent. And you mentioned $1 billion.
1: Yeah.
0: What kind of a difference in your estimation has that made?
1: I think it's made an incredible difference. I mean, the cancer research that's being done right now, you know, it's really amazing to think, you know, on September 20th, people are uniting and continuing Terry's legacy and their run. But what's also happening is that cancer researchers and scientists and patients and clinicians are uniting in the labs across the country under Terry's name. And, you know, we have major breakthroughs have been made, but we do have, you know, a way to go. And if Terry was here, if you asked what Terry'd want, he would say more money. We still need more money and more donations. And again, if you donate today, that's a double your impact. So one donation is double your impact if you register and raise funds.
0: Okay.
1: That kind of run. Yes.
0: Excellent. Well, I'm wearing my Terry Fox shoes.
1: Oh, me too. Beautiful.
0: So, yeah.
1: Yeah. Not comfortable. Again, you get to see what Terry went through in those shoes.
0: I know. They're very 1970s.
1: Yeah.
0: Thanks a lot. It's good to meet you.
1: Yes, you as well. Thank you.
0: That's Terry Fox's niece, Jessie Alder. The 46th Terry Fox Run takes place Sunday, September 20th. Let's talk medicine with our medical expert, Dr. Mitch Shulman. He takes on the latest bad news about coffee.
2: Good morning to you, sir.
0: All right. Too much coffee, not good for the bones?
2: Not talking about it, darn it. I don't believe in it. No. It's a well-done study, basically reported in the journal Nutrients, and they looked at over nearly 10,000 women over the age of 65, and they followed them for 10 years. And they asked them on a regular basis how much coffee, how much tea, and other things you were taking. Now, they didn't show that they had increased risk of bone breaks, fractures. They did show that the density, the strength of their bones was affected. We call this bone mineral density. There's a number of ways of testing it. The usual one is a machine called a DEXA. And for those of you out there who are at risk, you know about this machine where it uses low levels of radiation to measure the density of your bones. Very important. The most important thing in terms of maintaining density of your bones is a good diet, getting enough calcium, vitamin D, and weight resistance exercise. In other words, making your bones work against gravity or against weight. So it could be walking, doing squats, push-ups. These are the key things that are important. But they found the diet played a role here too. And the women who drank tea on a regular basis, especially if they were obese, seemed to do better in terms of their bone mineral density. Now, if you only had 2 or 3 cups of coffee a day, not a problem. But if you had more than 5 cups of coffee a day and were alcoholic at the same, which that seemed to make it, you drank a lot of alcohol at the same time, the two of them were additionally bad for your bone density. Key message here. If you're a coffee drinker, you and I have talked about this before, 2 to 4 cups of coffee a day is more than enough, and you shouldn't be drinking more than that anyway. If you needed another excuse not to overdo it, here's a good one. If you're already a tea drinker, awesome. You can keep drinking tea. If you're not already a tea drinker, I don't think necessarily you need to change your habits, but you may want to mitigate some of the effects by putting a little bit of milk, preferably low-fat milk, in your coffee, and that has been shown to make a difference. So an interesting study, certainly valuable and useful for those of you out there who are worried, especially as you're getting older, about reducing the risk of fractures. And remember, this study showed that their bone mineral density was better, not that they had a reduced risk of fractures. So, you know, we have to be careful about how we interpret this information.
0: Okay, and in other news about things that are going to kill us, apparently sitting is not good for us.
2: You know, why are you? I feel like such an evil person doing these things.
0: All doctors are scolds.
2: Thank you. Really? Anyway, this is in PLOS Medicine, the Proceedings of the Library of Science Medicine. And they basically looked at a large number of people and they followed them. It was almost about more than 91,000 people that are part of the UK Biobank study. We've talked about this before, where they've been following people and accumulating data on them for a very long time. And they were looking at how long people were sitting and what happened to them. And lo and behold, if you sat, most of the participants, by the way, had an average age of 56. So these are middle-aged and older people without a history of cancer. And they wore an activity monitor for a week, and then they followed them for the next 12 years. And you know where I'm going with this. They found that if you were sedentary, the longer you were sitting, the more likely you were to die, and the more likely you were to have cancer and die from it. But having said that, the really interesting thing is you could mitigate that. If instead of sitting for prolonged periods of time, 30 minutes to an hour at a stretch, you got up and did something, that seemed to mitigate, to reduce the risk. Even better, if you replaced an hour of sitting in front of the television, although people don't do that anymore, whatever you sit in front of, with light exercise, didn't have to be heavy, didn't have to be moderate, didn't have to be vigorous, just light exercise, like getting up and going for a walk, that also even more reduced your risk. So there is good news, in spite of what you're trying to make me into. There is good news in this study. And the good news is, try and get up. If you're at a desk working, try and get up and move around about every 30 minutes. And most people can do that at their desk. I don't think you need a sitting desk or a standing desk or any of those fancy apparatus. You can just get up and do your work standing up for a few moments. And if you can, try and get out for a walk, maybe at lunch or after supper. And try to make certain that you're as active as is reasonable for you. And I think you'll find that that will break up the sedentary periods, the periods that you're sitting around, lying around, not doing anything. By the way, this doesn't count sleep. Sleep doesn't count here. We're talking about lazing in front of the, what we used to call the boob tube. I guess we can't call it that anymore because no one watches TV anymore. But were you to watch television, that would be a concern.
0: Thank you, sir.
2: A pleasure. Have a great day.
0: That's our medical expert, Dr. Mitch Shulman. In just a moment, why Canada is looking to Europe for its future, and Apple's newest phone is going to cost.
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0: Canada's ongoing friction with the U.S. has the Prime Minister looking east instead of south. CTV Chief Financial Correspondent Amanda Lang has more.
30: Good morning.
0: All right. I guess it's not surprising, but by your analysis, when you take a look at what Donald Trump has done in his latest salvo, where does that take us?
1: So it takes us into new uncharted territory, and it's disheartening because we would have hoped to see things go the other way, right? We hope to see a de-escalation. We have still underneath all of this the framework of a trade agreement, and so a lot of our goods are still trading under CUSMA. Now we're seeing more and more of them singled out for these 338 tariffs, these retaliatory tariffs. And remember, Trump calls his new tariffs retaliatory tariffs because we retaliated in the first place to his tariffs in April 2025. I would call it whack-a-mole is what I would call it, because if not this, then what? The next thing could be, your mind can go to dark places, John. Will they bar Canadians from entry to the U.S.? Will they seize business licenses? Will they seize assets? Not that long ago, a European country moved its gold out of America. Ask yourself why it felt it had to do that. So we're in a strange place. De-escalation has to be the name of the game in some ways, and that's hard to do with a partner that just doesn't want to de-escalate.
0: Well, and also, I mean, he's increasingly unhinged, it would seem. A couple of appearances yesterday, he just told stories and said things that didn't make a scrap of sense. Wanted to touch, before I let you go, on your podcast. And you had a conversation with David Frum, who's always a thoughtful observer from kind of a Canadian perspective. I mean, lives and works in the States now, but still is a Canadian.
1: And is a super powerful voice in the U.S., which is so interesting. New podcast, Good Question. It launches today. He's our first guest. Have a listen to what he had to say. I said, what do we do here in terms of negotiating a deal? I think we have a clip.
2: Sign nothing. Sign nothing. When someone has proven that his signature is worthless, his word is no good, you do not accept his signature a third time. You just acknowledge, I have a bad faith actor on the other end of the table. I mean, if you can sign something without concessions, then fine. But if you have to purchase the signature, pay nothing for the signature because the signature is proven to be worthless. So sign nothing. Second, don't hurry. I know it hurts, but Trump's power to do mischief is waning. His wish to do mischief is growing.
1: And so that's David Frum, and that's tough advice to take, right? But he's saying, why would you negotiate with these folks? You know you can't trust them.
0: Yeah, it's discouraging, but I agree with his analysis. It's what's the point in negotiating anything with Trump? Thanks a lot for this.
1: Thanks.
0: That is Amanda Lang, chief financial correspondent for CTV. I mentioned that Donald Trump yesterday was saying things that just, defy reason. He has had a habit for years of telling stories, and usually the tell that he's making it up is that he says, sir. But yesterday he told a story about him being lifted out of Ground Zero by firefighters.
3: I'll never forget two firemen. We thought it was coming down on top of us, and two firemen, big, strong guys, and I'm not the smallest guy in the world. They grabbed me under the arm and said, got to get out of here. And they literally lifted me up. This is not easy to do. I'm big. They lifted me up and they started running with me. I said, fellas, I can run myself. But they were amazing, but they thought it was coming down. It didn't come down, U.S. Steel.
0: Donald Trump was not at Ground Zero on September 11th. And so, and he's fantabulized a few times about going down and participating in the rescue efforts as well, days later, which he did not. But, I mean, if your grandfather was telling you stories like this, and he was the president of the United States, what would you do? That's Amanda Lang from BNN. The feds are set to launch a new education campaign to help Canadians navigate the AI revolution. Mohit Rajans has some thoughts.
5: Good morning. Good morning.
0: Okay, so this is going to be a free course on the basics of AI, which, you know, somebody once observed that that Al Gore was an old man's idea of a young man, and the idea of an education course about AI seems to me to be an old man's idea for young people.
5: It would seem counterintuitive to anybody that's been knee-deep in understanding what this technology is doing to transform everything from education to business. You and I have been speaking about this for the past 2 years now. So to have a course like this introduced does seem like it's playing a little bit of a catch-up game. But it does point to the fact that this Canadian AI announcement points that the conversation is going from, you know, data and infrastructure right to the people. And that scale matters. I think it's interesting that they're trying to target up to 1 million post-secondary secondary students and more than 50,000 K-12 educators at the same time when in the U.S. certain districts are banning the use of AI for any schools before grade 8.
6: Okay, so AI is one of your specialities. Do you think it's going to be you or somebody like you who's going to be designing this course?
5: I have been in the educating the educators market for the past 18 months to 2 years, and I'll let you know that this is not a fight that happens at the federal level, provincially, intelligence that happens as a result of needs within separate cities and countries, parts of the country are different. I think it's going to be very hard for a blanket AI literacy program to show actual results in this country based on the way the strategy is rolling out.
6: Let's talk about the Apple Duo. And this is a foldable Apple phone, I guess we can call it, because it's sort of, it's a phone and then you open it up and it's a tablet. But $3,000 to $5,000, that's pretty pricey.
5: Well, definitely. And I don't think that Apple has ever had a release of product information where sticker shock hasn't necessarily been part of the counter argument. But within that, a monopoly that's really trying to go less after an AI-driven market and one that's really about the hardware, what people will still invest and pay money for. And I think what Apple is really pointing to is that at the end of the day, there's only been one consistent in your life, whether it's been through their hardware or through their Apple services, people will pay for this.
6: Yeah, well, that seems to be what history has taught us, because when they came out with iPhones and they were above $1,000, everybody said, oh, now they've gone too far. And we're suckers. We still line up for them.
5: I think the three things that Apple is trying to do to mitigate here, John, honestly, is that one, they're trying to introduce a little bit more of a leasing to buy program, yeah, at least for students. And I've noticed that through having my kids of my own, that could be effective. But at the end of the day, you're also paying for things you didn't pay for 10 years ago. You're paying for cloud storage and you're paying, you know, if you're going to use the 40 MP camera, it's going to create more files for you to keep and store somewhere. So it's pretty tricky because you're getting baked into an ecosystem where you're paying in many different ways.
6: Okay, and then there's this last feature where apparently Apple Watches will listen to a conversation and create a description or recap your talk. And this strikes me, I always say that things are introduced as a favor to you and as a benefit, but they ultimately turn into like spyware.
5: Oh, well, we felt that in smart speakers. How many times have you set off a smart speaker in your own house and not realized that something was on? And I think what we're starting to see now is Apple blatantly introducing the fact that there is some utility to being able to listen, transcribe, and use your conversations. We're seeing it in the results in the health field and for the elderly and accessibility. But also, it's actually data. It's actually privacy. It's all the things that we're worried about. So the question is, are you interested in paying for that trade-off?
6: Thanks a lot for this. Always a pleasure.
5: Take care, John. Thanks for having me.
6: That's AI expert Mohit Rajans. Coming up, human poop makes concrete stronger.
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0: Trust Dan Riskin to always bring us the best science stories, including how engineers are now putting crap into concrete.
1: Good morning to you, sir. How are you?
0: I'm very good. And the 8-year-old in me is forever going to embrace any story involving poop. But what's the story here?
1: Yeah, this is what can you do with poop to make the world a better place? And this is the idea. Why don't we mix it with concrete and see if that has any impact? And this is, I think, born from the idea that, like, you know, we have all these sewage treatment facilities and we create different sort of ways of sort of saving what we've got. And sometimes we burn it off and sometimes we put it on fields as fertilizer. Like, what else can we do with this stuff? And concrete production is a carbon intensive procedure. 8% of the CO2 emissions in the world are just from making roads. And so if something could be done to sort of fix that or ameliorate that, it would be great. So taking those two ideas together, why not mix some of that stuff that came from the sewage treatment plant? It's called biochar. Basically, they've cooked, burnt the number two that went into the facility. I know, go ahead, giggle, 8-year-old. There it is. And they've made it like almost like, you know, the way the logs look in the fireplace after they've burned. They're sort of like these blackened, charred things. They do that to what they have at the sewage treatment plant. So they've got this, it's inert. All the bacteria is dead. It doesn't stink. It's cooked and burnt. And they mix that with the concrete. And what they found is that it actually increases the compressive strength by 20%, the flexural strength, its ability to resist getting bent, goes up by 42%. And this is just making these concrete sort of samples and testing them in the lab. The next step will be to make a road out of this stuff and see how long it lasts with cars going over it. But for now, it looks like a potential place to put some of this stuff that might cut down on the amount of actual concrete that needs to go into concrete, which thereby decreases the CO2 emissions relating to making a road.
0: All right. A whole new meaning to the house at Pooh Corner. Okay. How much?
1: My 8-year-old loved that one. That was great. That's good.
0: I mean, honestly, this is a headline writer's dream forever. Yeah. You could just keep on going. The roads, the ridiculous houses, the buildings. Okay. Personality and how much of it may be genetic. Tell me more.
1: Well, this is a funny one because the headlines are that so much of personality is genetic, much more than we realized before. And so when you hear that, you think, okay, it must mean that, you know, your personality is partly your genetic and partly your environment, and it comes out somewhere in the middle. And so what this study must be showing is that genetics is hugely important. But that's not really what the study's showing. What the study shows is that there's lots and lots and lots and lots of different places in your DNA that influence your personality. So they did this huge study where they had people take these like personality tests, and there's this standardized set of personality traits called the Big Five. And what they are doesn't really matter, but I'll tell you. Openness, conscientiousness, extroversion, agreeableness, and neuroticism. It's a weird list, but they use this for all kinds of studies, and they look at how things correlate with this. And so they got this massive sample of like over 1 million people who had filled this out and who had provided genetic samples. And they were able to show that there are 1,200 different spots in the DNA that are correlated with this. But if you take the influence of all of those together, they influence somewhere between 5 and 10% of a person's personality. So genetics is not a massive driver of what your personality is. It's much more your environment than it is genetics. But the headlines say, oh, look how much it's the DNA. So it's a little bit misleading. And what I like about this is it means you're not just born the way you are. Like you have the ability to change your personality. You have the ability to become the person you want to be. You're not destined to become your mother. You know, it's kind of a hopeful message, unless you really want to be your mother, in which case you have that ability too.
0: I'm trying to remember the Oscar Wilde quote. It was that every woman becomes her mother. That is their tragedy. No man becomes their mother. That is theirs.
1: That's good, too. That's funny. I like that. That's very good.
0: This is the random information in my head is occasionally helpful.
1: It's amazing. Well, you were on Jeopardy, so fair enough.
0: Yeah, yep. Well, I think we all remember how that went.
1: I didn't say you won Jeopardy, but you were on Jeopardy, which is much closer than I've gotten to this.
0: I got kicked out before Final Jeopardy. HEPA air purifiers could boost brain function. Oh, I'm glad we've got one in the room now.
1: Do you? Yeah. Well, that's good. Well, that explains how you've come up with these Oscar Wilde quotes, because the Hebra Airfield. So this is a good study. They did it in Somerville, Massachusetts, which is the city that is connected to Cambridge, Massachusetts, which is where Harvard is, which is connected to where Boston is. So it's just part of that big Boston area. There's tons of traffic. Somerville especially has a couple of highways going through. And of course, highways, as we know here in Toronto, produce particulate matter and all kinds of pollution and stuff like that. So this is a great experiment. What they did is they put a nice HEPA filter in people's homes for 1 month, and then they took it out for a month, and then they put it back for a month. So there were two full months where there was a HEPA filter running, but in one of those months, it had a filter in it, and in one of those months, it looked like it was working, but there was no filter in it, so it was just a placebo. It's a great experimental design. The people in the homes had no idea when it was working and when it wasn't, and they took these cognitive tests, which basically is connect the dots as fast as you can, and sometimes it's just numbers, and you have to connect them as fast as you can, and sometimes it's numbers and letters where you have to go back and forth. So you go from 1 to A to 2 to B to 3 to C, etc., and try to connect it as fast as you can. So it takes a little bit of brain power. And they looked at people's time to get this connect the dots done. And what they found is that for people over the age of 40, they were 12% faster if they had the HEPA filter in that month, if it was the end of the month where they had the real HEPA filter, compared to the month with the placebo. For people under the age of 40, there was no significant difference. So take from that what you will, but having clean air does seem to be good for the brain. And maybe a little boost in your cognition is as simple as putting a HEPA filter in the room where you're working.
0: Not entirely surprising, actually, because there have been studies where they plot things on a map, and they have found that people who live close to major intersections where there's a lot of traffic, and so obviously a lot more pollution, I suffer health consequences for that.
1: Yeah, absolutely. And in Toronto, it's especially the 400 highways, anywhere you get big trucks, those really are a real issue. So if you live, you know, a stone's throw from the 401 or from the Gardner or from, you know, the 427, whatever it is, the Don Valley even, it might be worth thinking about a HEPA filter for the house, because it it can't hurt.
0: Good stuff. Thank you.
1: Thank you.
0: That's our science expert, Dan Riskin. I switched cell phone companies. My very, very first phone, I was with Fido, but I wanted an iPhone, and Fido did not offer iPhones. So I switched over to Bell, and I've been there ever since. And I am a sucker. I pay for my phones. But like Rohit was saying, or Mohit was saying, I'm on this deal now, perhaps you're on the same thing, where I'm kind of leasing the phone. I am expected to bring it back in 2 years, trade it in. They'll send it to some far-flung country in all likelihood, and I'll get a brand new one. But I pay for it on a monthly basis. I don't actually own my phone anymore. And incidentally, speaking of cloud storage that Mohit was referencing, I can't be the only person this happened to. My entire archive of audio, so all of the interviews I've ever done while I'm here at News Talk 1010, stored on my hard drive on my computer at home. Yeah, Microsoft decided to migrate it to the cloud, and I don't even know where the hell it is, because I don't do anything on the cloud. But, you know, who the hell asked Microsoft to steal my frickin' archive?
2: It was that good, John. I mean, it's great interviews over the years. You had stars and all kinds. But I think there's a feature. It might be Microsoft OneDrive you're talking about. Maybe at some point you clicked and said, back up everything. Check your OneDrive or ask Mikey to show
0: Mikey's,
2: the OneDrive.
0: Believe me, this is like we're in day three of Mikey trying to fix this. When we come back, why an annual back-to-school ritual for some families may not be such a good idea. You know, I think it's worth highlighting.
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0: We went back to school this past week, and Carmi Levy joined us with a warning about what not to do.
37: Good morning, John Moore.
0: Let's start. It's the first day of school today, and some people may think this is concern trolling, but people are being warned, don't share photos of your kid that actually have identifying information. So I guess what school they're going to or where they live, what's the concern?
1: Yeah, so I mean, police forces literally everywhere are out with warnings against this. So, you know, parents, they'll post those chalkboards or those artsy looking boards with all sorts of personally identifiable information. So their full name, how old they are, what grade they're going into, the name of their teacher, their class number, their schedule, their favorite activity. I mean, these are all these personal, you know, pieces of information that, of course, can get a kid into trouble. Predators know this. This is their high season, and they will target this information. They'll collect it, they'll share it, they'll breach it online in other locations, and then combine it with other information in order to precisely target kids. And so I know it looks cute. I know, you know, this has become an annual tradition, but it is a vector for the kinds of attacks no parents want to even think about. And in the age of AI, that information is also being scraped from the internet, and then is being used as part of the AI training process. And so if you want to share this information, share it only directly with people who you know and trust. Do not put it in an open social media feed. Don't post it publicly, because it will be used in ways that, you know, quite frankly, are counterintuitive to a safe childhood.
0: It's funny, because an awful lot of people are quite paranoid about their personal information and how that may end up being shared. But they put it all out there, you know, on Facebook.
1: Yeah.
0: They tell you where they're traveling, where they're eating, what they're eating, on it goes.
1: Because I think people have this notion of what, you know, quote unquote, private information is. And they think it's the stuff that goes into a brown envelope when you're at your doctor's office or maybe your financial advisor or the government. But they don't realize that they're leaking that private information in all sorts of innocuous situations, like sharing their information about going on vacation, as well as when their kids are going back to school. And so this is very much above the radar, not below the radar. And parents have to kind of recognize this is private information too. This can get you into even more trouble and all the other kind of stuff that you're much more effective at protecting.
0: Something that became a bit of a thing at the CNE was that AI was being used to create images of the food, and it didn't look like the food actually looked like. I'm very curious about your observations on this, because, I mean, food styling has been a thing forever, ever since we got to photography.
1: Sure, it has been. And for the most part, it's designed to make food look good, appetizing, so that you actually want to buy it and eat it. But when you use AI, researchers are showing that then they're starting to understand why AI-generated images of food are particularly bad, because the models don't understand why food looks the way they are. They're called diffusion models. And what they do is they start with kind of like a baseline, and then they add a very coarse-looking baseline, and then they add details to it. Well, as it turns out, you end up with images that look like Frankenfood. So, you know, donut shrimp, noodles that look like worms, chicken that looks like it was, you know, bombed in a nuclear attack. And none of this is anything that people want to read. And there's this backlash. A lot of these images are going viral. And restaurant owners are getting absolutely seared online for posting these things, and it's affecting their business. And so a lot of restaurateurs say, we don't have the time. We have to use AI in order to generate this. We're saying use just take your smartphone, take pictures, because the models certainly don't do justice. They have particular problems with food. They don't understand why food looks that way. They don't understand structure. So things bleed into each other, and it just doesn't look real. And inevitably, it goes viral.
0: And we have a cargo plane, pilotless, I might add, that is being tested. I don't want to be a Luddite, but I worry a bit about the idea of a pilotless plane.
1: Yeah, well, you know, if you live in the Louisiana town of Houma, it's already flown over your house. So they've tested it with the FAA and the U.S. Department of Transportation. It is known as the Chaparral, and it comes from a company called Elroy Air. I love the Jetsons reference. And what's really cool about this is it's an eVTOL, so electric vertical takeoff and landing, but it's a hybrid plane. So it uses conventional engines as well. well as electric engines. One to lift, it kind of looks like a drone, but then it'll actually fly. So anyone who's ever seen a hybrid aircraft, it vertical lift and then it flies using conventional engines. The cool thing is unlike regular fully electric drones, this thing carries a lot more. 225 kilograms, but 500 pounds, range of up to about 725 kilometers. And so they've already tested it for a week in concert with air traffic control. This thing flew with no pilot on board, and it was controlled by ATC. And the good news, no one crashed, no one died. So the plan is roll this out further. They have a $46 million contract with the U.S. Army, and they do have this sort of tagged for tactical resupply, defense logistics, and humanitarian aid. This is serious technology, and it will be coming to a community near you, whether you kind of like it or not.
2: Thanks a lot for this.
1: Thanks so much, John.
2: That's tech expert Carmi Levy. This week on Totally Useless Information with Nick and Roy, how exactly does a toaster work? And who received the very first

0: Hey, it's Martin. I'm on my first cell phone ever invented.
1: Yeah, and then I think...
0: How you feeling, idiot?
1: After he said that, he said, would you like to buy a subscription to the New York Times? The first telemarketer as well. I can see it now. So we have toasters as one of the appliances we have in the kitchens, right? You know, we have toasters that do all kinds of neat things. How about?
0: Oh, yeah, I want my hands in it, but go ahead.
1: Well, when you do this, you'll be able to see it because this is a see-through toaster with a see-through window.
0: Oh, that's cool.
1: Well, because
0: you
1: sometimes
0: toast toasting.
1: Well, you see, you actually are watching the bread toast in real time. It's called the Dash Clear View Toaster. Includes 7 browning levels, a clear view window allowing perfect toast every time. Auto shot off, of course, it prevents you from burning your toast. Because how many times have you toasted it not quite enough and you, let me just put it down for another 30 seconds or whatever, and you walk away from the toaster, you get distracted by doing something else.
0: And it burns.
1: Then it burns and the fire alarm goes off, the fire department shows up. Does that happen to you or is it just me?
0: Pretty much just you.
1: Okay.
0: Probably only you.
1: Only.
0: Because a toaster is a very simple thing to use.
1: Well, not
0: I got two cool things about a toaster.
1: Okay, go ahead.
0: Number one, you know you have darker and lighter on the toaster?
1: That's right.
0: Most people think that's a heat adjustment. It's not. It's time. The longer it's in there, the darker it gets.
1: There you go. Listen, laugh,
0: so it's a time adjustment. Number two, bonus fact.
1: Yes.
0: You know that when you look inside a toaster and it gets red hot, right?
1: That's right.
0: Well, if you've ever stuck a screwdriver inside of an outlet, which, by the way, folks, do not do. But if anybody's ever touched an outlet with something metal, they know it sparks. It explodes.
1: Right.
0: That's because it's uncontrolled. But a toaster is a controlled dead short. And it heats up the filaments bright red and hot. So it's nothing more than a controlled short going on that toasts your toast.
2: That's Nick Marano and Roy LoCascio. You can check them out at nickandroy.com. That's our time. Thanks to you for spending some of yours with us. My thanks also to Nick Marano and Joe Cristiano for their work on the show. My name is John Moore. I hope we'll talk again soon.
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8: From the National Newsroom of the Canadian Press, I'm Hannah Stolz. Prime Minister Mark Carney says Canada isn't looking to become a member of the European Union, but it is seeking a unique alliance with the economic bloc. Carney says Canada will begin discussions with the European Union forged on common values, priorities, and strengths. He says the world has become dangerous and divided, and that allies need to stick together. His remarks come amid an escalating trade war between Canada and the United States. House Minority Leader Hakeem Jeffries says U.S. President Donald Trump's tariffs are hurting Americans.
9: We have to end the Trump tariffs because we know the Trump tariffs have increased costs on everyday Americans by thousands of dollars per year. We've got to stop this reckless and costly war of choice in Iran, which has skyrocketed gas prices to the highest levels, for instance, on Labor Day ever seen in the United States of America.
8: The most recent formal negotiations between Canada and the United States ended August 21st. Protests are planned for Ottawa's high-stakes summit aimed at attracting new investment to Canada.
10: Organizers of the demonstrations believe Prime Minister Mark Carney is keeping company with business leaders they say are exacerbating global crises. Hundreds of executives and global asset managers are arriving in Toronto for Canada's first-ever investment summit to get a look at major projects in various stages of development. Labor unions, Indigenous leaders, and climate and housing advocates are expected to mobilize early this week. Several organizers say they reject the government's plan to put Canada's economic future in the hands of CEOs and worry about public services, pipelines, and arms manufacturing. Don Mitchell, The Canadian Press.
8: Religious and civil liberties group have opposed new measures from the Quebec government that limit where people can pray. The rules include a ban on prayer rooms and public institutions such as universities, colleges, and transit agencies.

0: agencies. After the call from Anthropic CEO to slow down AI, other tech leaders are joining in. Here's ABC's Stephen Portnoy.
1: The world's leading tech execs joining chorus of concern about AI. The men atop such firms as SpaceX, Google, and OpenAI, all rivals who've raced to create models that work faster than any human, all now saying they agree it's time to slow down the development of artificial intelligence. Anthropic CEO Dario Amodei urges fellow executives to pace the growth of their systems, writing of his fear that rogue AI agents could be capable of taking over the entire internet within the next 6 to 12 months.
0: U.S. President Donald Trump is downplaying the need to check AI development, saying he's worried about ceding America's edge over China in a global competition. And American comedian Chris Rock says his film Misty Green is partly about pushing back against Hollywood's tendency to portray black women as relentlessly positive characters. The comedian, who wrote, directed, and stars in the film, says he wanted its central character to be complicated and messy. The film, about a down-on-her-luck actress trying to make a Hollywood comeback, is Rock's most dramatic project yet. This is the Canadian Press.
2: It's a must-see event played by two golf teams that thrive on winning. A hungry international team versus a determined U.S. team.
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12: Richard Cross is here, and normally we have a conversation about what's hot in the movies this week, what's going on, but I've heard from Richard and our other movie friends that this summer was a fantastic summer for movies. And so what a great opportunity to get connected and say, okay, well, if you didn't get a chance to see everything, because, you know, life, you might be able to get yourself into the cheap theaters now to watch some of these movies coming to streaming soon, all these bits and pieces. Richard Cross, how about a recap of summer movie things?
13: What a time to be a film critic. What a time to be someone that loves going to the movies, because for the last number of years, people have been talking about the death of cinemas, and cinemas have been closing. And there's a couple of things that have been happening that have been really cool. Firstly, in places like Los Angeles, where there happen to be a lot of actors concentrated into a fairly, well, it's a large area, but a fairly small area considering how big the industry is, there were a lot of older theaters there that were on the verge of closing down, and people like Quentin Tarantino and Kristen Stewart and loads of other actors are buying them and keeping them just as they were. So you've got these old, beautiful, vintage theaters that are still projecting on film and all that kind of thing, which I love to hear that. So there's been a number of those stories that have come up. The other thing is that Gen Zers rediscovered their love of going to the movies. And that, to me, is really significant moving forward. Because, again, We thought, well, young people don't care about the movies. But I think what's happened is you have people who were, in many instances, kind of raised on screens. If you were of a certain age, you know, around the pandemic, you ended up going to school for part of the time you were growing up on a screen. You were locked in the house looking at your screens. Now the Gen Zers have said, you know what? We want community. We want to be around other people. We want that feeling that you can really only get when you go sit with a crowd of strangers and everyone's facing one way and you're all looking at the same thing and you hear people laughing or crying or, you know, reacting, screaming if you're at a horror movie, whatever it is. But you are part of a community in that time. And so this recap of summer movies is just sort of a look back at the movies that really captured the attention of not only the Gen Zers, but a lot of people. There's two that specifically, I think, are really Gen Z driven. But let's just start at the top. Spider-Man, Brand New Day. You know, this is a record-breaking $360 million opening weekend domestically. It's topped the charts for, you know, week after week after week. People love that character, and I think they love the character Peter Parker / Spider-Man because it offers someone who isn't an eccentric billionaire with an iron suit or a Greek god or whatever it might be. This is just a regular guy trying to figure things out, and he's relatable and people like him. So I think that is, and it's a good movie, but I think that's behind the real driving force that this movie has had at the box office. Then you've got The Odyssey. We've talked about The Odyssey over and over and over again. This is Christopher Nolan's R-rated epic. It has become his highest grossing film and the highest grossing R-rated movie of all time worldwide. And as we sit here, it's expanding. It came out 2 months ago, maybe 2.5 months ago, and they're going to put it on more IMAX screens now because there is still such a huge demand for it. Mm. So The Odyssey is one of those ones that you look at and, you know, along with Spider-Man and say, thank you if you own a theater, because it really got people back in theaters. For the whole family, Toy Story 5, you know, a strong family movie that had good messages about using your imagination rather than, you know, just sitting on a screen the entire time that you're not going to school or doing whatever other activity it is that you do. And I think that really appealed not only to families, but to the Gen Zers as well, again, who are looking to sort of put the screens down a little bit and have these analog experiences. So that's partially, I think, Gen Z driven. Here's the one. There's actually two, but here's the one that really did it, I think. A movie called Obsession. Mm. And this is a low-budget thriller about a guy who's in love with a girl who doesn't love him back. So he makes a wish. I wish that she would love me more than she loves anybody else. And, of course, his wish comes true with horrifying results. And this is a movie that cost $750,000 to make. Domestically, it made almost $300 million and loads more internationally. But it's the one, along with Backrooms, which was another surprise Gen Z horror hit, this made $200 million on a budget of essentially nothing, that suggested to me that Gen Zers want their own stuff. They want the things. They're not just going to be content with a steady diet of superhero movies or existing IP, existing intellectual property films based on comic books or video games or whatever it might be. They want something that feels new to them, that feels fresh to them, that they can say, oh, that's my generation of movie. And it's interesting to note that the director of Backrooms got his start on YouTube, which I think probably speaks very loudly to the Gen Zers.
14: Well, so, that's an interesting part, right, is that they've grown up making their own.
13: Yeah.
14: And I think that's really cool.
13: Yeah. No, you can now. You can do things that 10 years ago would have cost thousands and hundreds of thousands of dollars. You can do on your phone now. It's truly extraordinary. So it is quite a time to be involved in this kind of business. Then you've got The Devil Wears Prada 2. That is the sequel that kicked off the season. It came out on May 1st. May 1st, that first weekend, is the official beginning of movie-going summer. Mm-hmm. And if you have a movie that seems to do well on that one, and this one did very well, that is, it bodes well. It bodes well as a starter. And then you had Minions and Monsters. You had Star Wars, The Mandalorian and Grogu. You had the Super Mario Galaxy movie, the Michael Jackson biopic. You know, all sorts of movies that really seem to grab people's attention and hang on to them. These aren't movies that were just in the theater for a week or two. Michael is still playing on the big screen in a lot of big markets, and it's the first biopic to gross over $1 billion. And so, you know, even though I didn't love the movie, I thought that as a biography, it was a great concert film because the biographical elements I thought were not particularly well done, but the music is. But people were happy to pay their money to see a close approximation of Michael Jackson sing and dance one more time on the big screen.
14: Yeah, I mean, all the conversation was not so supportive off of it. And then all of a sudden, it seemed like everybody showed up. So it was interesting. I think I have one other consideration for your movie success, so your summer of movie success. Millennials have money.
13: Yeah.
14: I think that we think of millennials as kids. But they're not kids anymore. They're 30 plus. They're in now deeply into their careers. They're starting to, you know, have houses and babies and families. And, you know, they've, I think, raised the earning standard of the way they were perceived before. Mm-hmm. And I think they have money to go to the movie and to go do these things and do it properly.
13: Yep, and that may well be, you know, I mean, what I like about all of this is just the sense of community. I know that people that have big surround sound televisions and, you know, whatever else it might be say, well, you know, I can go there and no one's kicking the back of my seat and no one's talking or no one's on their phone. But you're not getting the full experience.
14: Yep.
13: And the full experience to me is a large screen with the picture the director wanted you to see and the sound they wanted you to hear. And if you have that's a great night at the movies. And I think more and more people are starting to also realize that, you know, when a ticket to go see a baseball game is $300, $20 for a movie. Yeah. Concerts, you know, between $300 and $600, depending on where you want to sit. $20 to go see a movie is still a great deal.
14: Yeah. $30 for popcorn, $20 for the movie ticket. RichardKraus.ca. Get connected to Richard. Buy Twizzlers. That's what he loves. And you can listen to his Entertainment is Broken podcast as well. Coming up for you next, Booze and Reviews. It's a movie review and a little bit of drinky drink, too. Stand by.
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1: Booze and Reviews, a Richard Krause production, where the one and only Richard Krause takes us to the movie. We sit down, we watch, we get connected, we hang out, we eat Twizzlers. He loves Twizzlers. Mm-hmm. But then we go to the pub afterwards and we talk about it and we have drinks inspired by the movie. That's what we're doing here. So what do you want to do this week, Richard?
2: Well, if you still have a Twizzler left over, and I never do because a package of Twizzlers never makes it to the end of the movie. But if you do, you take them to the pub with you and you snip the ends off and essentially turn the Twizzler into a straw.
1: It's beautiful.
2: And you get a little Twizzler experience with your cocktail.
1: Red Twizzlers or black Twizzlers? Wait a sec. We need to establish this.
2: Oh, red. Okay. The red Twizzlers. Okay. I like them both, but the red are by far and away my favorite.
1: Awesome. Well, this is good. What are we doing, boy? We're going to, we're kind of tiptoeing on Halloween season here, dude.
2: Yeah, we are. This is a movie called Practical Magic Number 2. If you remember way back to 1998, we met the Owen sisters, who were played by Sandra Bullock and Nicole Kidman. They had two eccentric aunts played by Diane Wiest and Stockard Channing, and they had some kids. And so we leap forward 28 years, and it's pretty much the same above the title cast. The kids are played by Joey King and Maisie Williams now, but the family, the Owens family, are still pretty much intact, the older members anyway. And the thing that makes them unique is that they are all witches. And they say no magic is stronger than sisterhood, and they have to be there for one another because many centuries ago, a curse was laid on the family and for every generation that came afterwards that suggested, well, not suggested, that said, if you ever fall in love with anyone, that person is going to die. And so the Sandra Bullock and Nicole Kidman characters have tried to keep this under wraps from their kids. But the daughter, Kylie, played by Joey King, she doesn't have any idea that A, she's a witch, or B, that there's a curse. She falls in love with a guy. He immediately gets injured, and he then has to lay in a coma as Kylie goes to England to try and get to the bottom of their family curse. And then her mother and aunts and everyone else comes after them to have a little magic war to figure out if this curse can actually be lifted. So this is a story that is kind of a rom-com. It's kind of a light comedy, but then you've got a guy laying in a bed with a coma, in a coma, because of some terrible decisions made by an ancestor hundreds of years ago. You've got lots of elements kind of playing against one another here, and it is kind of an odd vibe in the sense that while you've got a lot of fairly serious things happening, Sandra Bullock in particular, and make no mistake here, Sandra Bullock can deliver a one-liner, and she can be very funny. But I found a lot of the humor here to be kind of a slightly inappropriate given what's going on in their lives. So they're in England. Their daughter, Kylie, is missing. There is the curse hanging over their heads. There is another sort of warlock character that has come into their lives. There's very heavy, both natural and supernatural things happening. And yet, Nicole Kidman and Sandra Bullock still find time to goof around and like pants one another. And it just, to me, kind of felt like it took me out of the dramatic end of the movie. And that, coupled with the idea that the movie goes on just a little bit too long. And when I say just, I mean like goes on quite a bit. Because I think what they wanted to do here is take all those elements that you like about these practical magic movies, there's two of them now, and sort of bind them together with fan service so that the older fans will find something to enjoy here while trying to come up with something for a new generation, and it doesn't quite all really fit together.
1: Well, I like the witch idea. That's fun. I'm trying to find a way to segue to a witch's brew of some sort, Richard.
2: Well, you know what? They talk about booze all the way through the movie. So this one was fairly easy. So there's an Astral Midnight Margarita. And I guess it's Astral tequila partnered with the 2026 sequel and added a little something something to the margaritas that they drank in the movie. So you need 1.5 ounces of Blanco tequila. You need an ounce of fresh lime juice and then an ounce and a half of cream of coconut. And you can find that at any cocktail store. There's stuff called Coco Lopez that's really good that you can get. So you blend. If you want it to be a frozen version, you throw some ice in there, put all the ingredients in, or you just shake the tequila, the lime juice, and the cream of coconut 28 times. You shake it, you stir it, or put it into a glass with a salt rim, and you've got yourself a cocktail perfect for the witches in the movie and in your lives.
1: Careful who you give it to. In case they figure it out.
2: Yeah. Well, you know, in the movie, it's a very positive thing.
1: Oh, okay.
2: And there's also a couple of lines in the film where they refer to lavender and rosemary. They tend to be very recurring themes in the film. So to make one of those lavender rosemary margaritas, you use tequila, fresh rosemary. You need a little bit of dried lavender flowers, some orange liqueur like Cointreau or Triple Sec or something like that, lime juice, and then you salt your rim, you shake everything together for 28 times, and you pour it in a glass, garnish, and serve it. And that is, you know, also inspired by the film, but also really delicious.
1: I feel like we need a like a stir stick, you know, that's like a little broom.
2: Like a broom or something like that. Absolutely. A good idea. I had not thought of that.
1: See, booze and reviews. RichardCross.ca to get connected with Richard. It's a movie review, Practical Magic 2, and some drinks to go with it. It makes me think of like old school sort of like haunted house with your friends where you'd be like, have a blindfold on and like, it's a bowl of eyeballs, but it was peeled back kind of thing. Like, I think we need some of that.
2: Well, there's if you want something a little showier, a little flashier, you can make a color-changing margarita. And so this is a frozen lime coconut margarita topped with chilled butterfly pea flower tea. And that's something that changes color when it hits the lime. So it's kind of a fun visual magic thing. The tea starts sort of a bluish purple color and then shifts towards pink and magenta when it hits the lime. So you need some special ingredients. So you need black salt for the rim. You need an ounce and a half of coconut tequila, or you can use regular Blanco tequila and a splash of coconut cream. You need an ounce of Triple Sec, an ounce of lime juice, and a cup of ice, and then 2 ounces of butterfly pea flower tea, brewed, cooled, and slightly sweetened to taste, and then a lime wheel for a garnish. So you rim the margarita glass with black salt. You add the coconut tequila, the Triple Sec, the lime juice, and ice into a blender. You blend it until it's slushy. Don't blend it too much. Pour the frozen margarita into the glass with just a little space on the top, a half an inch or more on the top. You gently pour the cold butterfly pea flower tea on top, and it will sit as a distinct layer at first. You swirl it a little bit, and it changes color as it mixes in with the margarita.
1: This is like magic, Richard.
2: It is magic, I know.
1: That's fun. Black salt? I've never heard of black salt.
2: You can get it. It's remarkably easy to find at bigger grocery stores.
1: Really?
2: Mm-hmm.
1: I had no idea. This is fun. You're an expensive friend. I tell you that. I mean, the amount of ingredients and different cups I've had to buy over the years here, and oh boy, it all stacks up.
2: The problem is, you know, you go and buy black salt, and you're unlikely to use it in anything else.
1: Mm.
2: So you might just have to make a bunch of these.
1: Do not listen to Richard Cross's advice. RichardCross.ca, get connected. Shane Hewitt and the Night Shift. Booze and reviews if you want to have a party and have some fun with Practical Magic 2.
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1: Shane Hewitt and the Night Shift. I'm Shane Hewitt. Thanks so much for being here. Don't forget that our show is published out on the podcast every single day when the show is done. 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You're going to find us right at the top of the list. 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Some exciting, super fun news. The reason why you're not in Montreal is because, congratulations, you're a new grandma.
2: I am. First time grandma. I can't believe it.
1: How exciting is that?
2: I'm in love. It's going to be hard to leave Toronto.
1: Yeah. It's going to be impossible. Like, there's going to be this empty feeling of, oh, no.
2: Yeah.
1: Next thing, I'm going to get a message and be like, that's it. I'm packing up the stuff. We're going to Toronto. I live in Toronto now.
2: One day.
1: Yeah. Good stuff. All right. DrLaurie.com. Get connected with Dr. Laurie. Initiating intimacy is the conversation today. 71010 is the text line. If you have any questions, you can send them in. We kind of weave them into the conversation as they do come. So if you do have a larger something going on in your relationship that you would like as a full-on topic, nightshift@bellmedia.ca is a great way to send it in, because we get that one 24/7. The text messages get so buried in the constant thread of all the stations of all the messages. So after the show is done, we generally won't see them until next week, right? Initiating intimacy. What comes to mind for you, Laurie? Because for me, I think it's the rusty, tin roof rusted. We're a little complacent. We're a little less active. You know, we're a little comfortable in the relationship and we're not chasing the same things. What comes to mind for you?
2: Yeah, not for me, because when you have a couple that, like you say, we are rusty. We aren't chasing it. So it means that both of you might be on the same page. So I will be less likely to see couples like that. It's just, that's part of normal, kind of the ebbs and flows of a relationship and of a libido and of excitement and passion and things like that. What comes to mind for me is that I often hear this complaint that I wish my partner would initiate more. And what does it mean if they don't initiate? So oftentimes people come in thinking they're not initiating because my partner has a problem with libido. But it isn't about libido. And maybe they compare it to the beginning of a relationship where, you know, new relationship energy for everybody can be on the high side. Like, there's more activity. There's just, you can't keep your hands off each other. Like, there's some things that go on that everybody can sort of relate to, which with time that does dissipate. And then you might have one person who does much more of the initiating. And so then you can start getting like a
3: cycle. It was a kind of a semi-faded former TV star who's had, you know, too much work done. So the fact that they got the right age, exactly the right body type, that kind of solidity, someone who has gravitas, and his acting is exceptional. Exceptional. John, you saw 2 episodes. What do you think?
4: No, I think he's fantastic. And you must have hired a good dialogue coach, unless he already spoke Quebecois French. I mean, I realize.
1: That's interesting, because what it means is there's no initiation. All the other meaning that we put on there is, you don't love me anymore, I'm not attractive to you. Like, we really start to imagine solutions that may or may not even apply. I mean, you know, plus hormones, plus physiology, plus aging, plus all
2: plus,
1: the things.
2: Plus. Right. Anything. I mean, right? There's many, many factors that go into the initiating, but sometimes it's just part of a person. It's part of, like, they didn't grow up with a certain, like, openness to sexuality. Sometimes it's fear of rejection. Sometimes it's fear of vulnerability. Sometimes it's fear of being perceived maybe as too sexual. Sometimes it could be like fear of crossing a boundary. If I ask or I initiate, will that be interpreted as too much, or will I be offending the person I'm initiating with? So these are the kinds of things that we also have to look at it, I wish it was as simple as all that, but it really isn't. And it isn't as simple as, hey, if you really want me or wanted me, you would initiate.
1: Mm-hmm.
2: That's not what this is about.
1: Because sometimes they don't feel safe to initiate. It goes both ways.
2: That's right.
1: Like, why don't you initiate? Well, because I don't feel like you even talk to me anymore. So, like, I don't feel like it's a safe thing, or you get snappy or whatever. So, can we talk about our parents for a second and make this weird?
2: Mm-hmm. Okay.
1: Well, no, because the mentorship that comes from that we recreate our parents' relationship in our relationship, it's what we grew up with. I mean, if you had parents that were all handsy at 50 and giggling and laughing and dancing in the kitchen or whatever, I would suggest that you're probably more likely to create that yourself, because you've seen it. That's what a relationship looks like for you. And over the course of time, of course, relationships and the openness around that has changed. I think that we often recreate the things that we see. And so what a great invitation to start to do it differently. If you just turn the lens from your parents back to your kids and say, well, I want my kids to have a loving relationship, let's show them how it's done. Right. So is that a big part of it? Like, that it's all I've ever known.
2: I love that. I love that you brought that up, because I do talk to couples about this. I said, what do you want to show your children? Because your children are watching you. It's not what you tell them. It's what you show them, and they will emulate you because you are their model. You are their example. So if you present to them a loving relationship, and remember, we've had this talk before, love is a verb. So they need to see it. They need to see love. If they see the affection and the giggling and the fun and the playfulness and your parents dating and you're seeing the love, it makes a child feel, first of all, secure, but it also gives them a model of what they will be comfortable with and what they will seek out. So they are more likely to be affectionate with their own partners if they've witnessed their partners be affectionate to each other.
1: Can I tell a story?
2: Yes, of course.
1: So my parents, they're great parents, but they didn't like date, right? They were always busy working hard for the family, and they pulled it off. Like, that's the biggest acknowledgement, is they actually pulled it off. But they didn't really date. Now, they are fiercely loyal to each other to this day. And so that part is never been in question. My friend Jeff's parents, they had three kids. They always dated. And they were teenage kids. And the parents would be like, yeah, we're not coming home. You guys need to figure out dinner. And the parents would just go out for dinner. Right. And I remember seeing Jeff and his, like, what are you doing? Oh, yeah, well, we're making pizza. Well, where are your parents? Like, oh, they're out on a date. And I remember hearing that and thinking it was so weird. And then it came full circle with me. My parents were at like a work annual party, and they came home and they were smashed. It was so much fun, and they were flirty, and they were, you know, giggling, and like, we were dancing to Right Said Fred and stuff like that. And the song is I'm Too Sexy. And as a teenager,
2: right.
1: But I remember it. And isn't that interesting? Because for me, the stories that I saw with my friend's parents, and I thought, that's cool. And then a little while later, I realized, oh, in their own way, they were doing that. They shared it with me. And to this day, I'm like, see, that's fun for the kids to experience.
2: Right. And it sticks with you, right? Because you're bringing, like, what sticks out for me is, like, I remember thinking every time my parents would go away together and we'd be babysat by a grandmother or another relative, my mother would come back pregnant. It was always funny. You know, I always made this like, are you going to be pregnant again? Every time she goes, I'm the eldest and I have three siblings. So it was very interesting that stuck with me as a kid.
1: That's pretty funny.
2: Yeah.
1: Where's mom and dad? We're going to have another brother. that's interesting. Okay, there are many aspects to this that I have questions. 7-10-10, if you want to ask yours too, we'll weave it in here. What is bad initiation? Is there a good or bad initiation? What if it's always you? And what if you feel like it's too risky? Like, you feel like you're uncomfortable doing it. I don't know how. How do you navigate in that, because there's that fear part. Why would somebody want to have the partner initiate? Think about it. Like, what would, for you, if your partner all of a sudden initiated in some flirty way, the intimacy part, what would that make you feel? And that's, I think, where we start, and we will get the answers with Dr. Lori Bottito.
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1: Dr. Lori is here. I'm Shane Hewitt. And initiating intimacy is an invitation, Lori. It can't be a demand, you told
2: That's
1: me,
2: right.
1: coming into this. So tell me the difference between an invitation for initiation versus a demand.
2: So an initiation is more about saying to somebody, I'm interested in connecting with you. How about you? You know, are you interested in this too? That would be an invitation.
1: It's kind of like Joey from Friends. How you doing?
2: Yeah, how you doing? Exactly. And the demand would be, I want, now you have to make it happen.
1: Right.
2: And I've actually heard people say this.
1: Really?
2: Usually men say, well, she's my wife and that's her duty. And if I don't get it from her, who else am I going to get it from? And she's responsible for taking care of my needs. And I can't tell you how much that is the biggest turnoff for women, for sure. Because you need to have the safety to say no. I think, and you talked about safety before, you know, you need to be able to say, I want you, but I'm not in the mood right now. And if you don't, if somebody is making these demands on you or guilt tripping you or, you know, doing it in that kind of approach, it's no longer about a bid for connection. It's more about, I want you to fulfill my needs.
1: Mm-hmm.
2: Right.
1: Which is ironic because chances are if you made it a safe space and took that element off, it probably would be fireworks anyway if you like each other.
2: Yeah.
1: Right? That's the safe space.
2: Exactly.
1: That's crazy.
2: Or at least it could, it doesn't have to be like you're initiating connection and contact. It doesn't necessarily have to be full on.
1: Yeah.
2: But, you know, some level of connection, which is really important. And there's many ways that counts as initiation. You could be super straightforward and say, want to fool around, you know, want to get it on, or you can send a suggestive text or
1: suggestive.
2: Ooh. Well,
1: very gentle,
2: something, right? Something erotic, I suppose. Even saying, I really want you tonight, or I'm looking forward to spending time with you tonight, or even, you know, an extended kiss and see where it goes. Mm-hmm. Like these are other ways like that counts as initiation. It does, certainly doesn't have to be about genital contact, that's for sure.
1: Well, and it's not about sex though either. Like it's not actually about intercourse and doing it. It's about intimacy, right?
2: That's
1: and
2: right.
1: So tell me what intimacy looks like. And I if I was going to guess where you'll take this, it's probably like something along the lines of like, It's a bit of a breadcrumb to rebuild some of these things in your relationship or add more to it. I mean, it's not just like a cliff you jump off. So tell me about the difference between like just physical versus intimacy.
2: Well, the intimacy part into me, see, right? Look at me, see in the window into my soul, into my being, into my vulnerabilities. So safety is a big part of intimacy. It's being able to, especially in this context, to be able to say no and feel okay about saying no and not feeling like your partner is going to feel not wanted or rejected because you say no. So it's having this kind of connection already where you don't have to worry about that kind of thing. And it's about being able to be vulnerable, to be fearful, like even if you have fears, to express your fears, to be able to say, look, I'm not good at initiating. I never learned how to do it. It's something that scares me. That's vulnerability, being able to share that with your partner. And then if you are able to do that, you can work together on how we can do this so that you do feel safe doing it. And that's how you work together to create a good intimate relationship.
1: So let's flip the script then. What does the relationship look like? If we're talking about initiating intimacy with Dr. Lori, and okay, so that those are all sort of the bumps, the hurdles, the trip and falls of the relationship. What does it look like when a couple feels when someone in a couple feels wanted, when a couple is actively seeking connection, actively inviting each other to connection? What does that couple look like?
2: So it looks like far more than sexuality is what it looks like, right? It's bids for connection, which we've talked about on the show before. So affection is a big, big part of intimacy and connection. And affection without the groping, so which would be more of the demand, right? So this would be the invitation to connect and then see where it goes, rather than the opportunity to, if I give you a hug, you're going to go grab me somewhere. And you didn't check with me if it's what I wanted. Mm-hmm. You didn't ask. Like, so then it starts to feel like an ambush and doesn't feel very good. And so then you could potentially create a cycle where you start avoiding affection because you want to avoid that kind of ambush, and then it creates this whole cycle where nobody feels wanted, and then it's misinterpreted and all of that.
1: You know what it reminds me of?
2: What?
1: You know how in

0: something else, right? Mm-hmm. So that's where you, there's a kind of a little bit of a fine line.
1: If you're always the initiator and you just want the other person to initiate, how does that conversation start?
0: So that's a good question. First of all, I would want to know, do you want your partner to initiate more or do you want something else? Do you want more signs that your partner is attracted to you, that your partner wants you, that your partner desires you? And there's other ways of also showing your partner that you want them, desire them. And so sometimes it's just that. I want to feel pursued so I can have that feeling to know that you're attracted to me, because without that, I may find it difficult. So using a lot of your own, like using words, even asking for the affection part, right? So it's more about initiating connection, initiating different kinds of connection, like, oh, come cuddle with me. Let's make out on the couch, or things like that, that don't have to be completely, all the way, so to speak.
1: All the way, so to speak. I like that. Well said. Okay. There you go. Initiating intimacy, how to kickstart things, reset things, make it safe for everybody. Have a little bit of fun and report back next week. We want to know how it went.
0: Please do.
1: High five. 710-10 on the text line. 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The new grandma here on the show. Thanks, Lori.
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7: From the National Newsroom of the Canadian Press, I'm Karen Rebo. Prime Minister Mark Carney says the world is looking at Canada differently and that Canada should do the same. Hundreds of executives and global asset managers are arriving in Toronto for the start Monday of Canada's first ever investment summit. They'll get a look at major projects at various stages of development. The two-day summit is a key part of Carney's plan for stimulating $1 trillion in investment in Canada over the next 5 years. Prime Minister Carney says Canada is not looking to become a member of the European Union, but is seeking a unique alliance with the economic bloc. While on the red carpet Sunday evening at the Toronto International Film Festival, Carney was asked by CBC Radio Canada his thoughts about a Wall Street Journal report that suggested he was exploring whether Canada could become an associate member of the EU.
8: We share the same values, we have the same priorities, and we have very complementary strengths. We're stronger together, and this is at a time where the world's more dangerous and divided, and friends need to stick together at these times.
7: His remarks come amid an escalating trade war between Canada and the U.S. Now, on his return from Ireland Sunday night, U.S. President Donald Trump briefly spoke with the press on board Air Force One, once again entertaining questions. Among the questions, the administration's relationship with Canada. A nation known for its politeness is not how Trump saw his interaction with our prime minister and other leaders.
9: I find Canada to be the worst country to deal with.
10: Really?
9: The most difficult country. With that being said, they're dying to make a deal.
10: Why is
9: that? I find Canada to be very, very difficult to deal with. Their leaders, not the people. The people are fantastic.
7: Last month, Trump said he would double the auto tariff on Canada to 50% in January. As the world's top tech executives consider limiting AI's abilities, President Trump is calling for the opposite. Here's ABC's Stephen Portnoy.
11: Speaking with reporters on his trip to Ireland, President Trump downplayed the concerns, saying he was more worried about America being eclipsed by China in the AI race.
9: We can put guardrails, we can do this and that, but I think you have a lot of negative forces that are bringing it up that shouldn't be bringing it up, and they're bringing up things that won't happen.
11: Former President Barack Obama now urges fellow Democrats to make AI a central part of their agenda ahead of the midterms. Now, some Republicans have joined Democrats

0: and calling for AI kill switches.
1: And boxing legend George Schiavolo is being remembered for his resilience. The five-time Canadian heavyweight champ and two-time world heavyweight challenger, Schiavolo died in Toronto on Saturday on his 89th birthday. Schiavolo's son, Mitchell, says his father was an extraordinarily resilient man, both inside and outside the ring. Apart from boxing, he was known for his decades-long fight against drugs campaign that took him to schools across the country. This is the Canadian Press.
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1: It's date night. Jen Kirsch is here. Tony Tedesco is on vacation today. Dating and relationships. Now, I think this conversation is actually friendships and dating. Also couples. It's matchmaking. The value of matchmaking. And when is it good? When is it bad? Because you know what? You and Bob, you're such a great couple. You would really get along with Sharon and Steve. Right? Like, so matchmaking is couples making friends. Matchmaking is blind dates. Matchmaking is, oh my God, you got to meet Susan. She's so much fun. She's just like you. Jen Kirsch, tell me about matchmaking.
2: I have been in this situation plenty of times where I'm hanging out with a friend and either they double booked and they want to kind of soften bringing another friend over, don't know how to say it, or they genuinely think I'd really get along with someone they know. And they're like, Jen, you just have to meet so-and-so. And then they go into their monologue of all the reasons why this person is amazing and we'd make or have a great connection. And I kind of love that. I love people in my life who like to connect you with others, whether it be for a work thing, whether it be romantically. I think that people basically have it under wraps of who they think you would work out with. But sometimes it could be problematic.
1: It can be problematic because when people are matchmaking, let me create a couple of scenarios here for everybody, is that when it can be problematic because sometimes A, you don't want to be set up with someone. That can be inconvenient, our experience of that. And then we've never been set up with somebody. And we always have this bit of a story in our head about our type, right? Like, who is the type of friend or the type of dating partner that you want to hang out with? And so when someone else is setting you up, you're not in control of that anymore. Plus, maybe they have bad taste in things. So you can kind of hear the stories, Jen, starting to unfold before anybody even really gets into it.
2: Absolutely. And the thing is, now there's a third party involved. So now the pressure is on. There's some report needs to go in. Did you make a connection? Why not? Then you're like hesitant. Can I share my real feelings or not? I've been on one blind date in my life. I'm open at this point in my life to more. This was in the end of my 20s. I met someone at the hair salon of all places. We saw each other quite a bit. And she's like, I have the perfect guy for you. And he sounded like the type of men I love reading in my romance novels. Like, there was no questions asked, even though I didn't know this person so well. And what that experience taught me, because it didn't go great, is just because two people are single or just because two people say like the same band, doesn't a connection make, does not a match make. So I think that if you're someone listening along and you're like, oh no, I was just going to connect my two friends or these two people are single, I think that it's well-intentioned, but ask them first, do they want to be connected? Ask them what they're looking for and like maybe put on no pressure and stay out of it as much as possible so you don't get caught in the middle.
1: There's an element of fixing there, right? I just want to fix it. You're lonely. I'm going to fix it for you. Here's so-and-so. Like, there's an element of that, which is kind of gets meddling-y, as opposed to, you know, this person is exactly for you. I don't know. I feel like matchmaking is, there's a formula. I mean, if you look at matchmakers as a business, it is big business. So there's a bit of a formula. So there's proven it works. But then there's also a little bit of none of your business that, you know, between friends, or like you said, that third person who kind of gets involved now and then, oh my God, now I'm not friends with my friend because she tried to set me up with so-and-so. I feel like it goes both ways.
2: It does. And even, you know, we're talking about romantic, which is always, there's always something involved there because our feelings are at the bottom of it, right? We're very vulnerable. But one area we haven't talked about yet where I think is the worst to connect people, even though it could be well-meaning, is work. I love mentioning someone's name. So Shane, you and I are talking. Maybe producer Tony is looking for a certain guest and I have interviewed someone in the past that I think would be great for the show. That's all well and good. But I think if someone's looking to hire someone and you make a recommendation, but you yourself has never worked with them, it could create a problem because just because you like someone doesn't mean they are the best employee or should be recommended. So I think it gets murky. I think being a connector is very well-intentioned. Always check with people first before you do it. And a really subtle way, I think, to connect people, no matter what your goal is over a get-together. You know, these days, community has become so important, specifically to me in my life, I think for many of us, especially for singles that might be feeling lonely or just want to get out of the house. So, for example, I'm hosting a handful of friends for a get-together. I realize some friends have some time off or are kind of available, and I'm hosting a get-together. And I'm bringing a few different people from different walks of my life. And the intention is just almost that they don't know each other or maybe don't have connections. And so it gives people an opportunity to talk instead of talking shop, just being themselves and being authentic.
1: So it's interesting because the way that we've described it so far is you can hear like the staffing services, like the hiring agencies for work. And then there's the headhunter agencies. They do that too. So that's matchmaking, right? And then there's the dating services and, you know, and the friend parts of come on over and meet my friends and see if sparks happen. So tell me about the, because some people are tempted, right? They're tempted. This is more dating. I mean, you could apply the work part with a headhunter where you give them your resume and they shop you around. But tell me about the dating part, because it is a big deal, right? Like the matchmakers, that's what they do. You know, I don't want to say there's an element of pimp there, but like in some cases, like people are just lonely. They want dates. It's like, I don't have time. Get me dates. But it is a bit of a, you're not paying the date, but you're paying the person to get the date. So it does get weird quick, I think. What are your thoughts on that?
2: I personally have never used the matchmaking service. I'm not against them for people. And I've definitely worked with people who have. What I like about it is they're costly. So it is an investment and you're taking it seriously. We have had so many episodes here on Date Night where we talk about using the dating apps. And I think it's a beautiful way to connect with people, especially if you're a very busy person and you don't have the time to go out or the freedom to, you know, meet people because you work out every day or whatever it is. I think with a matchmaker and that amount of money you're spending is very valuable because it's not wasting your time. And people that are using it, I would assume, are way more serious than maybe someone who uploaded an app because they're going through a breakup and they want to feel, have their ego stroked again, right? Which are a lot of problems that people have. And I think that you have someone else doing the research for you, because finding a partner can be a full-time job if you want someone who's on the same level as you. And I'm not talking about someone to necessarily hook up with, someone to spend a lifetime with. To search for a partner could be a full-time job. And I think that's where matchmakers can be of benefit. But I always argue the best thing you could do yourself is just be out there doing what you love to do, going into places, not staying at home and having a sense of community in an area that you love. For me this summer, the handful of times I've gone out, it's been to do something book related. I bought myself a ticket to an author event where there's an author who's from Toronto who was speaking at this new book bar in the city. And I met tons of people because it was like-minded people, right? I wasn't looking necessarily to meet the one or anyone, but it opened the doors. So I think if you're serious and want to meet someone else serious, matchmaking could be an okay service for you, but it's not the only way. And you don't need to have money to date or be connected.
1: Have you ever met anybody who's like, as a couple, like, how'd you meet? Matchmaker? I've never met anybody. I mean, met people that say Plenty of Fish or Bumble or whatever, but I don't know if I've ever met anybody that...
2: No, actually, now that you say that, I don't know. And I wonder, are they not being truthful the same way we used to not say we met someone online or Bumble or Plenty of Fish? Or have people just not met that way? Because the how we met is my favorite question to ask people. I think it says so much about people. But usually it's just, oh, out at an event, or I don't even really know when we first started talking, like through mutual friends or being out or on a dating app these days. That's the most common.
1: Mm-hmm.
2: I think one thing I want to just say before we wrap this conversation, though, when it comes to matchmaking, the other end of it is if you are someone who's single, has been for a while, maybe chronically single, don't ask your friends time and time again to match you with someone if they haven't shown interest already, because then they're going to start wanting to not answer your calls and not include you out. So don't make that your be all and end all. Feel free to mention it to people that you know that are maybe connected more so than you are. But don't put pressure on friends to be your Cupid, for lack of a better word.
1: You're Cupid. That's a nicer way to say it than I said it. That's for sure. Jen Kirsch, Jen underscore Kirsch on Instagram, for example, to get connected with Jen and Date Night. Thanks, friend.
2: Thanks so much.
0: Your commute.
3: Right lanes are closed.
0: Day after day.
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0: Matters. So we talk. Travel.
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5: So we've got about 17 buses running between Spadina Station and Queens Quay.
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1: I remember where I was. It started with a phone call in the morning. Z, you got to get up. America's under attack. Now, that was the name I used on the radio back then, was Z-Man, so that was my boss phoning. Need you to get to work. It's probably about 8 o'clock in the morning, I would guess, if I could remember correctly. And it seemed like the world was ending. I turned on the TV and CNN and all things news everywhere. Everybody was carrying that footage, and it was 9/11. Joining me now from the Uncover Up podcast, Nathan Radke is here. 25 years ago, which is also hard to believe, Nathan. It's one of the biggest events of our history and one of the biggest conspiracy events of our history, it seems.
2: Yeah, 25 years ago. That seems bizarre to me. I mean, it's like a lot of people my age, it's just burned into my memory. It feels as though it just happened. I can't believe that much time's gone by. And understandably, I mean, it was a horrifying act of mass murder. It shattered the feelings of safety that people in the United States had, people in Canada had, after, at that point, a decade of post-Cold War optimism. And to the people in the towers and the people in the city of New York, all of us watching it at home or on school, on television, it just seemed like it came out of nowhere. And it's kind of a cliche, but afterwards, nothing was the same after that. We had a couple wars that started up, including the invasions of Iraq and Afghanistan. We had civil liberties infringed because when people were terrified, they're willing to trade freedoms for the appearance of safety. I mean, just think about, it might seem like a small thing, but think about how different it was flying before 9/11 versus flying after 9/11.
1: Mm-hmm. Well, it was so different. Shoes off. What do you mean I have to take off my belt, right? Yeah, I can't take drinks on the plane. Like, it was all that stuff. And I was in Calgary at the time, and I remember there's a Beddington Trail. It's a sort of northwest neighborhood and has one of those for, like, Toronto people or whatever, or even Victoria people, sort of your Pape Highway, your 401, your main artery. One of those sweeping one-direction, sweep, join the main artery kind of overpasses to join the traffic. And for me, you could see the airport and you could see all the tails of these planes that you never saw before from places you had never seen, these logos, these big, and there was never planes parked there before. Like, it was just, there were reminders everywhere that something was different. The feeling was crazy with it. So emotionally charged, Nathan.
2: Yeah, absolutely. And, of course, the attacks, they demonstrated a lot of vulnerabilities and weaknesses in homeland security. Breakdowns in communication, pointless rivalries between intelligence agencies. I mean, the FBI and the CIA famously did not get along very well at all. But also the attack resulted in, like, considerable government overreach regarding things like domestic surveillance, keeping an eye on what library books people checked out, and then preventing librarians from speaking out against those policies. And so this combination of horror and confusion and also alarming and far-reaching consequences, they all combine to make what happened on September 11th like prime content for conspiracy thinking, especially because it appeared to come out of nowhere. But the important thing to remember is it didn't come out of nowhere. Understanding a bit of the historical context behind a terrible event like this, it can help kind of fill in the missing pieces in our knowledge. Because when something awful happens, it's like we're trying to put together a puzzle. And the more missing pieces we can fill in of that puzzle, the less room there is then for conspiracy theories to come in and fill those missing pieces for us. Because the thing about false conspiracy theories in particular is they can just take any shape and they can appear to solve any kind of confusion. And that's why it's so crucial when we encounter something like this that we get to the historical context.
1: Nathan Radke and Dr. Lee Kunla have a podcast called The Uncover Up, and they also teach this on how to understand what is a conspiracy theory, which ones are truthful with a little bit of conspiracy, which ones are a lot of conspiracy and a little bit of truth, and the recipe of the humanity behind it that that people get tangled up in it. How do we get tangled up in it? And where is the some of the history of the storylines along the way? So you could actually go take these courses. You can also read their book, The Uncover-Up. It's on Amazon. Just search that. You'll find it. And so, okay, the history before it, that part matters in how did we get here, here being 25 years ago, 9/11.
2: Yeah, and of course, it's also crucial to say, I mean, this should be obvious, but we should say it anyway, making the distinction that understanding something like 9/11 is very different from justifying or defending it. There's no justification or defense of something like this. Yeah. It's the mass murder of innocent people. But by understanding it, we hopefully learn how to prevent similar events from happening in the future.
1: Mm-hmm. And well, conspiracy theories, people are so doubtful of any information. In fact, if there was a tipping point in history, a recent history of we don't trust the government, there's two of them. One was COVID, one was 9/11, and 9/11 could be the biggest because it was just such a surprise.
2: Yeah, it seemed like such a surprise. But when I lecture on 9/11, I start in 1945, and I'd like to start earlier, but my lectures are only 3 hours long. Because the thing about 9/11 is the missing piece that a lot of people don't necessarily know is that 9/11 is ultimately a Cold War story. And very briefly, here's how this shakes down. The Cold War was between the Soviets and the Americans. They couldn't fight each other directly because after 1949, both sides had nukes. Any sort of direct conflict between the two of them could lead to a nuclear exchange, basically the end of the world. So they had to find all these other ways to fight each other. They fought each other in space with the space race and this kind of big symbolic technological event. They fought in the Olympics. They fought in the art world. The CIA had a program to buy American artists at an inflated price in order to make the world think that American art was better. They fought with spies and spy planes. And the most destructive way that they fought was something called proxy war.
1: Proxy war would be a Cuba story, yeah? Like Cuba with missiles and bomb shelters and all that stuff?
2: Yeah, exactly. Another time in which the world almost ended, the Cuban Missile Crisis. A proxy war is when you use another country to fight for you, to kind of put a buffer between yourself and your enemy. So the Soviets back one side in a fight, the Americans back the other side, and they could fight each other without a Soviet soldier officially encountering an American soldier, hopefully preventing the end of the world in a nuclear disaster. An early example, of course, the Korean War of the 1950s. Soviets helped the North Koreans fight the South Koreans and the Americans. You give them training, support, and weapons. Angola in the 1970s was another example where the Soviets and the Americans used Angola to fight each other. And the most famous one, of course, is the Vietnam War. Because on paper, the Americans should have won the Vietnam War easily, but the Vietnam War wasn't fought on paper. It was fought in jungles and villages. And the North Vietnamese fought the Americans using asymmetrical warfare, hit-and-run tactics, concealing themselves amongst local populations, using the terrain environment to their advantage. The Americans just weren't ready to fight that kind of war. And ultimately, the Vietnam War was extremely destructive for the people of Vietnam, but also for America, and expensive, and from the American perspective, very embarrassing on the world stage. And so then, when the Soviet Union invaded Afghanistan pretty shortly after that, for reasons that are super important, but we can't go into because we don't have time, the CIA sees an opportunity. Hey, they can do to the Soviets what the Soviets did to the Americans in Vietnam. And this event starts to sort of set into motion what would eventually contribute to the horrors and destruction of 9/11.
1: Gets more confusing, though, as you have a rich kid from a Saudi rich kid who's like the rebel kid that doesn't fit in with his family. And he's over there and causing trouble and has been for years in advance of this, too. This wasn't just like a pet project of the day. So it is pretty tangled up, no?
2: Yeah, it's extremely tangled up. There's a lot of moving parts. But the better that we understand it, the less that we require conspiracy theories to try to understand something as almost ununderstandable as the horrors of 9/11.
1: Okay, so we're going to get to that coming up next. The facts behind the history, does that allow the valid doubtful parts to be asked at least? Because I think that's where we're going to go next. Because there are parts where, yeah, we should probably be asking some questions. But at least if you know the history, it removes a large chunk of the storyline to allow the critical thinking to start going, oh, yeah, we should probably be looking into that and asking that. That's where we're going to go next. Nathan Radke is here. Uncover Up, 9/11, 25 years ago. We'll be right back.
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1: 25 years ago, 9/11, planes into towers. The history before it from Afghanistan is where we left it. The conversation that we've just had is on the podcast later tonight, so you can get connected with that if you want to get it online on the iHeart app. So, Nathan, from the Afghanistan war to a guy who wants to fly, well, he originally wanted to put bombs in the basement of the towers. What's the lead up to 9/11?
2: So here's basically what goes on. Soviet Union moves into Afghanistan in the late 1970s, and the CIA says, hey, we can use this as a proxy war. We can drag the Soviets into an asymmetric conflict in difficult terrain, and then train and supply the anti-Soviet forces, the Mujahideen, as they would eventually be known in Afghanistan. And it's important to realize the CIA isn't concerned about nation building or democracy in this case. They simply wanted to make Afghanistan the most effective arena possible to bleed the Soviets dry. The CIA, I've looked over thousands and thousands of pages of memos. They didn't seem to believe for most of the conflict that the Afghan resistance fighters would win. They just wanted the war to be as long and destructive as possible. And so the CIA is backing leaders such as Gulbuddin Hekmatyar. Not a good leader, not a good man, not a good strategist or tactician, but he was brutal. As one CIA officer said when he was asked if the Americans, quote, were going to fight the Soviets to the last Afghan, the CIA officer responded, the Afghans love to fight. And so the resulting war contributed to the eventual collapse of the Soviet Union. It worked. It was called Operation Cyclone. But the result in Afghanistan, of course, is that Afghanistan was completely destroyed and left in ruins. And after the Soviets pulled out, all those warlords of Afghanistan that had been trained and supplied, they all turned on each other. The resulting civil war in Afghanistan was more destructive than even the Soviet invasion had been. And so then by the 1990s, there's enormous populations of orphaned Afghan children being raised in camps along the Pakistani border. And some of those kids are indoctrinated into a hardcore interpretation of religion. And then they're eventually sent into the chaos of Afghanistan with some new pickup trucks and machine guns. And those orphans, because they had been students, they were given the name students in Pashto, and the name students is Taliban. And so the Taliban, a name we're all familiar with now, includes those orphans and a bunch of former anti-Soviet fighters from the 1980s. And in the midst of the chaos and the destruction that happened in that country, the Taliban were able to gain control of it. Because tragically, countries in turmoil, they make a rich soil that you can grow fundamentalism in. And then, meanwhile, the Soviets had pulled out of the Middle East, but the Americans had moved into the Middle East during the first Iraq War. And some of those same men who had been fighting the Soviets now turned their attention to America. And amongst those men was a Saudi man that you mentioned, very influential and wealthy family, and he had moved to Afghanistan to help set up a base for Afghan resistance fighters in the 80s. And of course, that man was Osama bin Laden, the word for base in Arabic, Al-Qaeda. And so then at the beginning of August 2001, the CIA sends a memo to the White House warning that Al-Qaeda was determined to strike within the United States.
1: So then in the 90s, we have bombs in the bottom of the tower. That was the first try. It was pretty easy to blame the Americans for all of it because of the fact that, you know, well, they were a big part of how it all unfolded. So then we fast forward to leading up to closer to 9/11 25 years ago, and then the actual event and the conspiracies that followed. So conspiracies that followed do include things like those towers shouldn't have fallen over. The fires weren't hot enough. Did the planes even hit the towers? How did they carve into the towers? The plane that hit the Pentagon, how did it disintegrate so bad? I mean, there's all of these things that happened, and there's a lot of it, Nathan.
2: Yeah, and those are all excellent questions and important questions that should be asked. But the vital thing about asking questions like that is that you have to be willing to listen to the answers as well. And the truth is, as strange as it looked, the way the towers fell does make sense from a physical perspective. What happened at the Pentagon, like all of these things, there are answers to all of those questions. And it's extremely understandable why people had those questions, because it seemed so strange. It seemed so out of nowhere. But what I would ask people to do is that it's important to ask questions like that. But before we get to the conspiracy, we have to fill in some of those missing pieces with history. And I think what we tend to find is when we do that, that suddenly the conspiracy aspect becomes a little bit less compelling. because it seems a little bit less confusing. The history might be as horrifying as the conspiracy theory, and I would argue that in the case of 9/11, it is that horrifying. But what it does do is, like, it gives us a bit of clarity, and then it allows us to do something very important. We should always be asking questions, but learning about history then allows us to maybe ask better questions.
1: So the attack looks quite masterful in how it was executed. And people are like, oh, they pulled it off because the politicians were unplugged their phones that day and they were on vacation or they were not listening and they canceled the meetings and all these other things that may or may not have happened, either coincidentally or not. The reality is that the attack didn't go off as planned. And like they had targets A, targets B, and some of them didn't get to do what they were supposed to do, i.e. crashing in Pennsylvania, right? Like, so the storyline says it was a masterful scalpel of an attack, da-da-da-da-da, but reality is like, it was quite lucky that it played out because these guys got through security, they got their pilots, their flying, and they got all these different things. And yet, really, it didn't really play out that the way they believed it was supposed to go. It was supposed to be much worse.
2: Yeah. And there are all sorts of weird aspects about that day, of course. But when you look at any day, if you look at anything closely enough, you're going to find weird aspects. And we see something like this with like the Zapruder film of JFK's assassination. People have gone over that footage every second of it. And there's all sorts of weird little things that happen in it. But that's because weird little things are happening constantly all of the time, every day. And then when something awful happens, like an assassination or a terrorist attack, all of a sudden those weird little things that just happen all the time, they seem much more important, but they aren't necessarily more important. And the other thing is that, like, these conspiracy theories, when something that awful occurs, such a terrible loss of life of innocent people, conspiracy theories promise to explain those terrible situations and events in a satisfying way. But the danger is that then they distract us from history. They can lead us off in the wrong directions. You mentioned a lot of the questions people had. Why did the buildings collapse like that? Were there bombs in the building? Was it a planned demolition? Why did it fall this way? Those are all understandable responses. But those questions also take up so much of the oxygen in the room that there isn't necessarily enough left to ask questions like, are these civil liberty infringements helpful or are they justified? Were there intelligence failures that contributed to this disaster? And maybe most importantly, why were we lied to about weapons of mass destruction in Iraq?
1: Which was a big part of all of these things, right? Was the train cars hidden underground and all the other things that led up to. So the people aren't looking in all the places, I guess, is kind of the takeaway. Like, they're not looking at the part of the lies about the trains as opposed to why the planes hit the towers.
2: And another thing that happens is, if it is true that that 9/11 was an inside job, that it was a false flag attack done by the American government, then I'll ask people, okay, what was the purpose of it? And then the person will almost inevitably say, to give justification for the invasion of Iraq. And of course, the invasion of Iraq was its own terrible thing. But my response to that would be, if the American government wanted to fake an attack on themselves to justify the invasion of Iraq, why wouldn't they fake it so that Iraq was behind it? Because,
1: right,
2: of course, none of the hijackers were from Iraq. It had nothing to do with Saddam Hussein, nothing to do with the country of Iraq. So if you are going to fake it, why would you have faked it in that way that forced you to then add on to the fakery a bunch of lies about Iraq?
1: So you guys teach this stuff, and I'm assuming 9/11 is a big part of the curriculum at some point when you do this. Are there any questions that you're left with that aren't answered that you kind of go, well...
2: There's a lot of questions that we should all have, things about, for example, ties between the bin Laden family and the Bush family, the way that, that the crash in Pennsylvania. Is it possible that maybe that plane was shot down rather than brought down from the inside? These things are possible, and they are things that we should look into because we should be suspicious of official narratives. What we have to be careful, though, is that suspicion doesn't send us off into the wrong direction and allow the really big, important questions to be unanswered while we get distracted by conspiracies.
1: All right. Nathan Radke, what's the book called, bud?
2: Uncover Up, How to Think Clearly in an Age of Conspiracies.
1: The links for that are in the podcast description. Dr. Lee Kunla, Nathan Radke, for another season this fall of stories like this. 25 years ago, hard to believe, man. Feels like a lifetime ago, feels like yesterday. The Uncover Up. Thanks, Nathan. Great to see you.
2: Thanks for having me on.
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1: Cyberpunk survival guide saving the world from the onslaught of the machines. Greg Fish is here, and the conversation is about, I think, how we define computers for ourselves and get in our own damn way. Fish, is that a safe analogy, you think?
2: I mean, honestly, I'm not sure. I'm going to be honest. I'm not completely following you here.
1: What I mean is that it doesn't matter really what the AI does. It's we perceive it to be a certain way, and that it's going to do certain things, and it's going to save us from all things. That's how it's being sold to us. It's being sold to us with these AI companies saying, we have this machine. Look at all these beautiful things it can do for you. Go do. And we're like, yeah, they said so. So it does. But it doesn't.
2: Yes, that is, I would say, exactly the problem. When it comes to all things AI, I look at AI as an assistant. It can do a lot of things that would usually take me a very long time to do by myself. So, for example, here's a real-world problem. You want to make sure that files that are being uploaded to someone's website are the actual files that they say they are. Mm-hmm. You can find some utility that helps you figure out what the files are, but is it right? Does it work with your system? You never know. But you can have AI write you the basic logic because all of this is fairly static. There's a thing called magic bytes, which determine exactly what a file is. That's how your computer knows what that file is, how your operating system knows what that file is. And it can set up the entire template for you and most of the logic, and you can just go and test it and make sure that it works.
1: That's very computer science-y.
2: Exactly. So that is a thing that I would say, yeah, 100%, this is a great way to use it. Let's say you need to summarize something that you've written in a very computer language, and you want to make it very easy for somebody else to read, and you want to cut through the technobabble and have it look at the different options. Absolutely. That totally works. That's what it's for. That's what it's good at doing. That's what it was built to do. However, you tune in, it's gonna do all the jobs. We're gonna be able to do all the jobs. Like yeah. you won't even need to have a job in 2 years or 3 years or 5 years. It'll all be taken by AI. To which my challenge has always been, okay, do it.
1: It's kind of like talking to a 3-year-old.
2: Yeah. That is what it is. And we're told, but no, hold on.
1: Uh-huh.
2: It will do better than that. It will do so much better than that. It will be so great. It will be so wonderful. It'll be smarter than all of humanity put together in due time. How? It doesn't matter. It just will be. Math says it does. Because math. We won't show you the math because you're too stupid to understand it.
1: Right.
2: And it's just going to be great. And again, my challenge is if you are so sure that it can do everybody's jobs, why not do it? Because here's the thing. It's you would say in the gold rush, you sell the equipment to the gold miners. This is not supposed to be equipment for gold miners. They're saying we can replace the gold miners. It's a machine that will go out by itself to the mountains. It will find the gold veins. It will refine the gold, and it will bring back bullion. Okay, so then why are you bothering to sell the tool if it can do that? Just go ahead and start doing the actual thing. Yeah,
1: why it's kind of like IKEA furniture. Why are you making me build it then? Like if your tool can go and run my business, and yeah. Your tool can be the best graphic designer, it can be the best CAD drawer, and it can be the architect that saves all the buildings, and it can do the best landscaping, and it can design all these things, then why are you selling it to me to make me do it?
2: It feels very inefficient. It feels like at that point you're just the middleman, well, aren't you?
1: I guess what you're saying is that if it could do it,
2: yeah,
1: then just do it. Because if you own the machine that can do all of these things, how rich would you be if you took a cut of every single business out there because you provided the? It's like the client management systems, like the email systems, client management systems. They're taking a piece of all of the businesses. Because they're providing the platforms on how to manage the day-to-day functions of the business. But they've built the platform and sold it to you. This is the other way around. They're basically saying, hey, look, here's the pencil, draw it. which is weird because they claim it can do all these things, but they themselves won't build it.
2: So, yeah, I mean, if I'm, let's say I'm Sam Altman, but I actually know how to code, and I go out there and I say, I've built this machine, right? Or rather, I had somebody build this machine for me. Mm-hmm. And I think, all right, well, it can do all of these jobs. Let's say it can manage your financial portfolio. It can help you make financial decisions. The global assets around the world that are invested in some way, shape, or form are something like $500 trillion or something to that extent, just absolutely tremendous amounts of wealth are out there. If you take a 1% cut for managing all those financial decisions, you are effectively a G7 economy. If you then also do all of the diagnostics in medicine, which you claim that the AI can do, you do all the pharmaceutical work that you claim your AI can do, you do all of the software engineering work that you claim your AI could do. I mean, you're basically competing with the GDP of China in revenue. So why not do that? Why not do, because also remember, that was the pitch for OpenAI. He went to investors and he said, you give me $7 trillion, I'll build you the fastest, smartest computer that has ever existed, and then it will figure out how to make money. So it seems like if he's saying that this is basically what he's built, that this is basically what he has in his basement, Why is he selling us the subscription? Why not? Why is he not going out and doing it himself?
1: Right. And the notion is that if this thing could save your business $1 million,

0: It's an interesting look. It makes me think a lot about the online influencers that are like, for only $9.99, I'll teach you how you can have the greatest mailing list ever. But if they can teach you how to make $1 million with a mailing list, why are they charging you $9.99? Why wouldn't they just build the $1 million mailing list and do it that way? Like, it's kind of the same thing being sold to us again. It's an awful lot like Facebook, where Facebook was like, hey, look at this, come use our free site, everything else. But we built Facebook for them. And we're building this for them now. And if you ever notice when you're using any of the bits and pieces, it'll tell you what work to do because it wants to find out how to do it. And then so then you go do the work, give it back to them. And I always say to mine, I'm like, no, I don't do the work. You do the work. And then it does the work. So it's a wild notion. Cyberpunksurvivalguide.com. The articles are on there. You can subscribe to it. You can get plugged in with Greg Fish and all of these bits and pieces. If the AI is so good, why are they selling it to us for a subscription instead of just using their own AI to take over the business world? Greg Fish, thank you.
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6: From the National Newsroom of the Canadian Press, I'm Karen Rebo. Hundreds of executives and global asset managers are arriving in Toronto for Canada's first ever investment summit to get a look at major projects in various stages of development. Welcoming business leaders and politicians at the Royal Ontario Museum ahead of this summit, Prime Minister Mark Carney says the world is looking at Canada differently and that Canada should do the same.
7: We are kind, generous, hardworking and ambitious people. We have what the world wants. The energy, the resources, the talent, the technology, the capital. And our greatest strength is something that can't be found on any balance sheet. Trust.
6: Carney teased that a number of deals have already been signed, and he said business leaders should take advantage of the investors who manage more than $120 trillion in assets. Alberta's police watchdog has been called in to investigate the officer-involved fatal shooting of a man in West Edmonton. Edmonton police were called Sunday morning with a report that a man with a firearm had entered the home and that a woman and infant had been shot. They say officers arriving at the scene were met by witnesses and the injured parties, and that soon after, the adult male suspect opened the front door bearing a firearm. Police say the 36-year-old man was given verbal direction but did not comply, and three officers then discharged their firearms. They say the man was arrested but died at the scene, while two women and an infant were taken to hospital with non-life-threatening injuries. No officers were hurt, and the Alberta Serious Incident Response Team will probe the case. British Columbia ferry operator says two people were pulled from the waters between the Lower Mainland and Vancouver Island after their fishing vessel sank. BC Ferries' Sheila Reynolds says the marine rescue happened Sunday afternoon following reports of people in the water. Reynolds says two ferry boats, the Spirit of British Columbia and Coastal Renaissance, launched separate rescue craft, and the two boaters were brought to the Tsawwassen Terminal on the mainland. The ferry service did not have details on the condition of those rescued. The rescue operation delayed sailings, and delays were to be expected for other sailings late Sunday. Wisconsin Congressman and gubernatorial candidate Tom Tiffany spoke publicly on Sunday afternoon for the first time since he was in a small plane that made an emergency landing in Lake Wausau the day before. Tiffany said he was in a small plane returning from an event when the plane lost power on approach to Wausau Airport. He says they waited for help on top of the plane until the aircraft sank. Then they swam to a shallow part of the lake.
8: There were two boats that came to our location. They found us and they hauled us in the boats and took us away to the ambulances.
6: Tiffany and the pilot both suffered minor injuries. This is the Canadian Press.
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1: What do you need to know when it comes to AI? The piece is called Canada's Next AI Problem, Learning What to Trust. Mohit Rajans is here. You can get connected with Mohit at thinkstart.ca. This is interesting. What do we need to know, Mo? Because we have to understand where we trust it, all those things. Well, what do you need? What do you need from it? We'll get clarity for us on how do we trust AI and what comes from it. How are you today?
2: I'm excellent, thanks. And I think you set up the conversation perfectly. Like I'm somebody who's working in this tech. We talk about this tech, and I don't know where the line is on trust. I don't know what I don't know if I would trust, for example, Shane, will you trust the autonomous car?
1: I've been in my buddy's Tesla when it has driven for an hour through traffic in Atlanta, when we got cut off by other cars, changing lanes, finding its way without touching anything. And I got to tell you, it was seamless. So, but there's still a driver sitting at the, that's not really autonomous car, because there's still a driver that I trust sitting at the wheel. So it might be a little bit of a false sense of security there. But the autonomous car, like the Waymos generally, as in it, we all have a Waymo and that's our car today. Not yet.
2: No. And I think that what's happened twofold in what I'm seeing is that on one hand, I'm super excited about seeing some great innovation happening, kind of like some of the robot help I'm seeing from the domestic side of AI. But these same companies are writing these letters to the public saying, hey, this technology is still not that great and we're still having some problems. And some of our agents went camping apparently and started to develop relationships with other people. And I don't understand. Are we living in a world where these two, for example, is the communications department at these AI companies, do they have one side that says, you just pump out all the positive, all the great, we've got Astra, we got Pastra, we got Lastra, and then we've got the other side of it that's going, warn the public, okay?
1: Yeah.
2: There's some problems.
1: Well, really good questions there. To your car thing, I don't trust other drivers. And that doesn't change if I'm in an autonomous car or not. Right. The question I think we have to ask ourselves is, do we trust it more than the human drivers? And I know that if everybody's in an anonymous car and they're communicating and there's all those calculations.
2: Not anonymous.
1: Is that what I just said?
2: You said anonymous.
1: Okay. So you stole someone's car. You don't know whose car it is. So you're in an autonomous car and you, like if everyone's in an autonomous car and they're calculating and communicating, I trust that notion more than I do not trusting the other drivers. So I think that's interesting. But you also, to your point about the company, the question is that if these companies could do the things they said they can do, then why don't they just do it and offer it as a service? Which they're not. They're selling it to us like it can do all these things. You should go create. If AI is as big and strong and trustworthy as they claim it is, then why don't they just create the ultimate client management system that's run through AI that accesses your emails and takes care of that perfect executive assistant for you? But they haven't created that. They've offered it to other people to figure out. And so if AI can figure it out, why isn't AI figuring it out? So that's where I start your trust question.
2: Well, I also think in all of this, we have to just decipher what do you trust versus what do I trust? What does somebody in another country trust? And how is it that you will, for example, when will you get to a point where you'll trust any of these agents to handle your banking? And will you get to a point where it doesn't matter what's going on, rather than deal with an actual teller going in with a lot of people, you can't even walk into a branch anymore, but even dealing with a person on the phone, will you be comfortable very soon in all of your banking information being between the phone that you're on and some sort of agent on the other side that's handling all of your queries. Because that's unfortunately or fortunately where the goal is for a lot of financial institutions right now. Mm-hmm. And I can't understand how it is that we're thinking to ourselves that yes, our grandparents and our seniors in our lives, right down to our kids, are going to be all cool with this experience, that same experience that might one day trip up the lights and the hydro in your building.
1: Yeah, that is crazy. Nicolas Cage is the answer. If Nicolas Cage... No, that's a great show, though, isn't it? But the no, if Nicolas Cage is the AI, I will trust Nicolas Cage. But until that point, I'm not trusting him with my banking info.
2: So now, so far, you're not going anywhere because you're not trusting the car. Yep. And you're not banking. So you're no finances thing. So far... Shane and all the conversations that we've had are starting to understand that we're really not as far ahead with this technology as we'd like to think.
1: Yep.
2: We think about the possibilities and the endless amount of creativity that we can exercise, but we're seeing the costs. We're seeing a loud echo effect on where it's disrupting things in education. And now we're giving the keys to these quote unquote agents. And I'm getting stuck in this place where I even want to say to people, you need to slow down.
1: Yeah, I think there's one piece missing from my calculation. I agree with you, but I think there's one piece missing. The piece that I think is missing is the how depleted the people are that are making the decision. And let's go back to the car thing. Autonomous cars. Here's the thing, is that people today are getting charged more for cars than ever before that don't work as reliably, that need updates and sensors and all kinds of things, and they're so expensive, and you have to go to a specialist to get things fixed and all of that, and it becomes grossly inconvenient. And so I think that when we compare what AI could do, even with the risks, versus what we're experiencing day to day, that's where it becomes tempting, because the assumption is that how depleted are we when it comes to having to wait on hold for a customer service agent so you can cancel that subscription, on having to chase your bank to get the info to get the statement from 4 years ago because you need that statement. If AI is going to fix some of that stuff where our world is genuinely broken today, like waiting 12 hours in an ER, I think somebody's far more willing to trust getting their triage done by AI if it means not waiting 12 hours.
2: I hope so. I hope that we're talking about a better case scenario. But what I want to also talk about is the corporate listener, the person who's being measured on adoption, et cetera, in this AI world. You know, they've got an HR chatbot internally that they're supposed to be doing all of their paperwork through, and every day they're frustrated by the fact that they can't even find a document properly, or that we go back and look at all the data that we've had and that's been miscategorized in so many different industries that it's pretty much junk, and years of science and information is just getting wasted because AI is exposing the fact that we didn't do things right to begin with. Why am I saying all this? I'm saying all this because I think now is the best time for us to do that little bit of a reset individually, as to think about, okay, you know, at home, we've got X, Y, and Z. Our data and cybersecurity is exposed by X, Y, and Z. Our kids are going to school and they're using these apps. You know, how do they use AI? You should be doing this now. You should not rely on some random headline to say, stop using this app, or there's been a recall. In your life, in your business, in the way that you work, you should be looking at where it is that you're interacting with things that you have control over, and where it is that your information is being used as well.
1: Yeah, there's that lost loop, hey? When you go ask an AI bot a question and then it can't answer it, and then it gives you a bunch of documents and says, does this solve your thing? And all it does is give you the work to do, as opposed to doing the work for itself.
2: Oh, personally, one of the things I loathe is this massive amount of companies are not testing their own AIs.
1: No.
2: Companies are not, the customer service issues that are resulting as the infinite loop, like you mentioned, people creating hacks in which they're having conversations with AI chatbots at the corporate level to get their homework done and not actually even make an order. I've seen these online actually with some very famous chatbots where students will go and take an interaction with they're having a chatbot over making a menu, but saying, but instead, can you give me the thesis of X, Y, and Z topic? And it will give them the answer for it, because obviously there's no crowd control or sorry, customer control in that situation. So
1: it's amazing. Well, these are the things we need to think about. How do you trust it? At what point do you trust it? And what is your reference point that you're trusting it from? I think matters too. Thinkstart.ca. Mohit Rajans, thank you, my friend.
2: Thank you, Shane.
0: Your commute.
3: Right lanes are closed.
0: Day after day.
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0: Matters. So we talk. Travel.
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5: So we've got about 17 buses running between Spadina Station and Queens Quay.
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1: Are you stressed? Well, it's interesting, actually, because we're going to talk about being stressed. We probably should talk about what is stress and how it lands in our lap, how to de-stress with help from Edmonton. Doctor, Associate Professor, Department Chair, Psychology at Concordia University of Edmonton, Director of the Nature Meaning in Life, the NMIL.ca, which is a great place to connect, research lab. Dr. Holly Ann Passmore is here. De-stressing. Let's talk about stress then first. What is stress? How does it land? Because I think of things like here on the show recently, we've been talking about overwhelm. We've been talking about burnout. The stories of things that stress us, whether they actually are not stressors, but rubber snake. Not really a threat, but we think it is.
2: Yeah, really great question. Stress is really an interesting one because it's not actually stress that's bad for us, that's bad for our well-being, that it, you know, is bad for your physical health. It's how we view it, but it's also how much we think we can deal with it. So if you think, wow, this is really exciting, or yeah, okay, I got a lot going on and that's okay and that's exciting, it can be the exact same thing, but another time if you're thinking of it as, whoa, this is stressful, that's when the negative comes in. So a lot of it is how people approach it. Certainly this aspect of, and I think we're all, anybody in academia at the moment is feeling overwhelmed because it's beginning of semester, but I think everybody, just the world is a busy, overwhelming place with a lot of really negative stuff happening, particularly depending on where you live.
1: So that leads me to exposure, I suppose, is that I went through a thing around stress and you as the, you know, the psychology person that you are, things were good. I had the good vibes, like things were good. But I started to ask myself the question, like, am I learning here? Am I growing or am I insulating? And I started to look at that, and I think I might have been insulating. What I started to do was take on some fun projects and some new things and moved, and I purposefully inserted a bunch of change and stress into my life. And I got to tell you, I feel better today. I'm pretty sure I had built myself a bubble and kept all the inconvenient out. I'm not sure I was actually de-stressed.
2: And certainly moving is just a stressor for pretty much everybody. I think that on one hand, and I can think of actually a few students who've probably done this, just and non-students, of that aspect of I'm just cutting out everything in my life, just avoiding, right? And the danger in doing that is that when something comes, you never learn how to deal with it. So if something comes up that you do need to deal with, you don't have any resources or any practice. At the same time, it's a balance, right? I think it's important to go through one's life and thinking, you know, I don't actually need this stressor in my life, or I don't really need this in my simplifying your life. I don't really need this. This really isn't that important to me. I'm going to dump it. And that is a really important thing because I think too much of our lives today are filled with unnecessary stress, unnecessary stuff, unnecessary, aspects of social media or things coming in or commitments even that, you know, we might kind of step back and think, I don't actually want to do that. Why did I say yes? And so thinking about it before you say yes to everything.
1: I call it jobs. We have too many jobs. And we take on more jobs, and they're dumb jobs. Like they really are dumb jobs. Like we don't necessarily need a Snapchat as a job, or checking in on Facebook as a job, but here we are doing it consistently, yes. Right? Like, so we have all these things that are in front of us. We pile it on. It's almost like the internet has taught us that we need to have a side hustle. We need to be busy, and the busiest bodies win the race, which is I think a real thing that we might not realize, but it's kind of like that behavior creep. I just made that up, but it's like our behavior sort of creeps, right? We drift a little bit.
2: Yes, and I love that aspect, what you were saying. This is so right on. This is so bang on, Shane. This aspect that we feel we have to be busy. We have to be in the know. We have to be checking. And one of the areas I'm just starting in this particular area of research, certainly I've been doing research on well-being for a lot of years, though, but is looking the aspect of we don't know how to be bored anymore. And that's a really bad thing. Boredom leads to creativity. It leads to just a sense of being. And we don't, and this odd thing that we have nowadays of, oh, I'm so busy. Well, that's really not good. I mean, I would suggest, and I do this when I'm, you know, giving talks in person, and I say, okay, you don't really have to put your hand up for this because I don't really want to know. But how many people take their cell phone to the bathroom? And pretty much you can see almost everybody go to put their hand up. Like, there's something wrong with our society that we can't, like, how long does it really take to go to the bathroom? There's something wrong with our society that we can't be bored, that we don't know how to just be for 3 minutes, 2 minutes at a time. And that's a huge detriment to people's well-being.
1: Yeah,
2: that is lots of practices to help people break that habit.
1: Yeah, I will confess that I did a study a few years ago, and if you listen to the show and for a long time, you might have heard this story. But I did a sort of a retreat. It was a very soulful retreat. It was a week, no phones for the week. Like, you could have kept it, but they ask you to hand it in. And so I was listening to Snoop Dogg, Gin and Juice, when I arrived. I only found that out when I left, because when I got in the car, the music started, right? So there was no stimulation. There was no music, no TV. I mean, we had music because part of the retreat had some dancing and fun play and stuff like that. But we didn't have music around. And the alarm clock in the morning, which was tuned to a radio, local radio station, would play whatever they were playing on the radio in the morning. And it was so amazing to hear it for the first time because the stimulation went away. The thing that I learned, though, was that I had plans on backup plans on plan D, E, and F on how if anything went wrong in my life or my business, that I had people there to cover it off. And for 7 days, I was going to be incommunicado. Well, 7 days later, do you want to know how many voicemails and text messages I had when I got back? None. Like, the false sense of purpose that I had built, that I was so important that the world was going to stop if I was unavailable for 7 days. It was shocking. Right? It was shocking to think. And so, but we do that. We tell ourselves, like, oh, it's so important. I got to be there. I got to reply now. You don't, by the way, as I learned. And that's a good thing.
2: It's a fantastic thing. And I think we are so, you know, people, I'm so sorry for the delay in responding. And it's like, it was an hour and a half. Like, it's fine. And you know, that false sense of purpose. Exactly. You know, I think of, so I'm 63. I didn't grow up with cell phones. We didn't grow up with, we managed to get through life not being in touch with somebody all the time. And it is pretty interesting. It's very humbling, like you say, to go away and to come back and to realize, wow, somebody else really could fill my seats. It or fill my shoes. Of course, it's important that we have a sense of purpose in life, a sense of meaning in life. And the best definition actually really comes from Frank Bartella, who's one of the world's leading researchers in meaning in life. Also super nice guy, I know Frank. He's from Finland. But it's about meaning in life or purpose in life. Meaning in life comes from doing things that are meaningful to you in a way that make you meaningful to other people.
1: Well, I'm going to get you to hold that thought because I want to find out, how do we de-stress? That's stress, whether it is real stress, like lots going on at work, kids are busy, blah, blah, blah. But we also create that, right? Like, we can say no to the activities. We can get help with the activities. So what if the stress is it actually stress that we've manufactured? And then how do we look at this and how do we de-stress? I have a sneaking suspicion it might involve going for a walk. We're coming back more here with Dr. Holly Ann Passmore, Shane Hewitt, and The Night Shift.
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1: How do you de-stress? What if the stress in your life? Now, I psychology, that's Holly Ann's thing. So you can tell me if I'm crazy is a bad choice of words here, especially in this case. But if I'm inaccurate, it's possible that all the stress in my life, no, it's possible that most of the stress that I have in my life is self-inflicted. That the real life stress about, you know, living life, putting food on the table, you know, communicating with friends, all those things. It's possible that with things like the internet and always being in touch with people, we actually dilute the quality of our relationships because we don't take time to sit down and catch up. We don't take time to experience the joy of someone telling us a story. And I was walking through a hallway today and I saw a lady who was so excited to see this other lady. They sort of ran up and hugged, but then walking away side by side, they were both smiling so big to walk away. And I was like, see, it's okay to not see people every day or talk to them every 5 minutes on the phone. How do we find the de-stress, Holly Ann, whether it is self-inflicted or not?
2: One, I think that people really need to just take a little bit of time to be bored, essentially. The other thing, and the bulk of my research is in this area, is actually connecting with nature. Connecting with nature is an incredible way. We know that that reduces people's stress, their anxiety, and for a number of different reasons. And so the interventions that I do actually don't require more time. Because I don't know if I'm like probably most people, or if you say you just need to go and spend extra time in your day, you're going to get, and I won't repeat it here, you're going to get a not very nice response. I don't think I have an extra time. So things like the noticing nature intervention, which is it sounds really basic because it is. Notice the everyday nature around you and how it makes you feel. I have tested this in probably 2,000 people in three or four different countries and in many different places. And at the end of 2 weeks, people's level of stress is lower, their anxiety is lower, all aspects of well-being, feeling connected to other people, feeling deeply gratitude, feeling a sense of spiritual elevation and morally uplifted. And the biggest, and one of the reasons is it puts things in perspective, that you are connected to a bigger system of life, that at one point you feel, my problems, my stress really aren't that big of a deal. They're part of the whole world. And these kinds of interventions, these connecting with nature interventions, are hugely helpful to people. And they're simple and they don't require you to spend extra time. Just do it as you're going about your daily life.
1: Yeah, little moments. And even if you're in the urban environments, I mean, you talked about nature, but even in the creation of the humans, I mean, if you're in downtown Toronto, if you're in downtown Montreal is such a great example, frankly, because like the old Montreal cobblestone style, you know, hills and roads, like you, there is the joy in the, look what humans did. It doesn't have to just be the pretty tree or the flowers, right? I mean, there's a lot of stuff around that you can just be aware of.
2: I mean, my research really focuses on nature. And urban nature, the tree at the bus stop, that the sky outside your window. We know that nature does something a little bit different to people than noticing human-made objects. But definitely, it's taking a minute to just notice the beauty around you. Go through your day and figure out what is beautiful around me. What can I appreciate this minute?
1: You know, can I tell you a quick story?
2: Yeah, of course.
1: So, you know why I think people love all-inclusive vacations and camping? Because I think they're the same. It's one of the only times we take our shoes off.
2: Interesting.
1: And so, I mean, totally hippy-dippy. Like, it's a guess, right? But I'm like, when are we actually grounded? And what are we craving? Oh, I want to go to all-inclusive. What do you do at all-inclusive? You take your shoes off, you walk in the sand, you get by the pool, you get in the water, right? What do you do when you're camping? You're out there, you got your shoes off, you're in the grass, da-da-da-da-da. And so for me, I'm like, okay, I realize that's convenient, probably confirmation bias, but I get it. But as a notion, maybe it's not about the vacation. Maybe it's about taking time to just get your feet connected.
2: Yeah, it's taking time to just be. That is like, I sort of B as in capital B, capital E, taking time to just appreciate the moment. And it can be just a moment, you know, adding more play to people's lives. You don't have to spend, oh, I've got to play, you know, I've got to go do this sports thing for an hour. It can be a 5 second shoot an elastic across the room. Like, honestly, those tiny little things make this enormous difference to people's sense of meaning, to all kinds of aspects of well-being. So I think you're bang on with that aspect of just looking at your life a little bit differently. And it's not that it has to take extra time, because now you're just adding one more stress. Oh, no, I have to do this well-being intervention. You can do these things as you go about your day.
1: Little moments of play. Boy, that is a good lesson. Sure. I always figure that we kind of get this wrong, because people, the cliche question in interviews these days is, you know, what advice would you have for your younger self, Dr. Holly Ann? And, you know, like, well, I would say have more fun. I think we get it backwards. I think the question is, and I'm going to ask you personally, even though, you know, we're using your professional expertise here. But what, so if you can go back in time, pick an age, what's a fun age for you that you remember being a playful kid? 13, 14, 8? Like, what's a number?
2: Do you want an honest number?
1: Yeah.
2: Now?
1: Oh, well, okay, no, that doesn't help. But no, like, when you think of being a kid.
2: Well, when you think of being a kid.
1: For me, it's probably eight.
2: A lot more playful now.
1: Yeah, well, see, but that's the thing. What does your younger, what advice does the eight-year-old you need to remind you today as an adult? We often think that we need to give advice to kids. I think we need to listen to the kids for advice. They can teach us how to play. They can teach us have the fun. So I think you actually just proved my point.
2: Yeah, very much. That these kinds of things that, you know, I used to talk to my stuffed toys. I used to just imagine all kinds of things, and we'd make all these little plays and stuff. And there's a really great book called, it's about play personalities, and it has you go through, it's Jed Drurybury is one of the authors, who's an amazing individual. It's basically part of the reason, part of the thing that you do is go back and look through your life. What kinds of things did you do as a kid? Go to a toy store, and what do you gravitate towards? Those help you remember, because 99% of the time, the stuff that you did as a kid to have fun, you can still do. You might need to modify it slightly, but you can still do these things. Like, I probably wouldn't play G.I. Joe trashes Barbie's house anymore like we did as children. That's what we did. It was G.I. Joe with a kung fu grip at that point.
1: Wow, that's a throwback. Very good.
2: Yeah, I know. But those little tiny things, and it's one of the things that's really changed, and this sounds so changed my life, but it really has changed my life. And for me, I bring that into my courses when I'm teaching. Can we just add a little bit of silliness during the day? Here's a really simple thing for people to do that everybody rolls their eyes at, and then they go and try it. It's like, wow, that's actually kind of cool. Is sneak up on yourself in the mirror first thing in the morning. You can do like sideways. You can do it from the bottom and just like, bleh, like just do some weird. It's like 10 seconds of hilariousness first thing in the morning changes how your day goes. I would challenge people to give that a try.
1: Oh, that's a great idea. I am going to try that. NMIL.ca. It's the research lab that Dr. Holly Ann Passmore does. And it's interesting because they took a bunch of participants in a study and they took them to nature, and the impact of nature was different. Yes, I think the playful part is, if you can't find the playful, find the creation, find the awesomeness in all things, you will benefit more if it's not human built than if it's nature driven, according to the research that they're doing. So this is how you de-stress. Step one, have a little bit of fun. And if you shoot somebody with a rubber band, blame it on Dr. Holly Ann Passmore. And why not? And then you can sidestep any responsibility in life. And isn't that the point? I would say. Very good.
2: I love that.
1: Well, let us know how it goes and keep in touch, because I think right now, generally with the massive tsunami of international hard info that we're constantly hearing, and when people are seeing the prices of things at the grocery store, those all make us feel very uncomfortable. And if we can have a few more minutes to remind ourselves that, yeah, there's some fun stuff here, I think that's great. Holly Ann, thank you very much for this.
2: Shame. This just was a lot of fun.
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1: Olympics, fun, right? Everyone goes, celebrates. Look at all the hard work everybody put in. Defying the all the odds of our physical possibility and stature. Robot Olympics. Look what all these people did. Typing and wiring things. Carmi Levy is here. There's an interesting story about one particular robot that broke and short-circuited at the Robot Olympics. Number five is very alive, Carmi Levy.
2: Thank God. Number five is still alive. Johnny Five, as I like to call him. Easily one of the funniest pieces of video I've seen in a long time. And I know it's funny, and I know everyone laughs at it, but it really shows how quickly this technology is developing. I mean, just a year ago, at the first annual robotic games in China, most of the events had human minders running alongside the robots to pick them up when they fell down. So they couldn't even do the event without stumbling on their face. Whereas a year later, now they're actually running the event faster than a human can. And all the other events are doing crazy things, parkour, gymnastics, weightlifting. And yeah, some of them are literally crashing and burning afterward. But the delta, the change, the advancement in 12 months is unbelievable. And we're laughing now, but I'm pretty sure next year when these games are on, they'll have done another quantum leap and we may not be laughing then. And I find that rapid advancement in technology just incredibly fascinating.
1: I'm going to change the topic just for clarity on the topic.
2: Okay.
1: Is a video gamer an athlete?
2: I think esports is in the same way that an F1 driver is an athlete. It's a workout. You have to train to get to that level to be better than anyone else. The competition is so intense that the differences between the top competitors are incredibly tiny. And you've got to be in shape in order to be a gamer. And I know it sounds ridiculous, and I probably would not have answered that positively a few years back. But having followed the esports industry over the past number of years, it's clear some of these players are incredible athletes, and that's the difference between, for them, winning and losing.
1: Okay, so I disagree. The definition of athlete, as defined, is a person who is trained or gifted in physical sports, games, or exercises that require strength, speed, stamina, or skill. The part of that you just described is the physical sports. Mm-hmm. I think that once we figure out how everything you just described about an esports athlete is not an athlete, but it becomes like an esport competitor, whatever the word it becomes, that accurately describes this is somebody who is driving something else. Although F1, I do take, because I mean, those guys, have you seen the size of their necks? Like the fact that they do like 10 G's.
2: Oh, against the G-forces,
1: like,
2: yeah.
1: I feel like that one is, that one's a little different. And it's the same thing with the robots. I struggle with them calling it the Olympics. I think that it's a full-on entertainment thing. Mm-hmm. In the world of AI that's doing most of the bulk of the work in the background, doesn't mean the programmers aren't there caring, wiring, engineering, figuring it out, right? It's kind of like the robot war ones where they like have saws and torches and all that stuff. Like, I feel like that part of it from the entertainment, I can't believe a robot does this. Cool. But it's when we try to compare them to, I mean, the human part, bridging the gap of beating humans, once they do that, that's done.
2: Yeah.
1: Now it's just grow and change. So I struggle with all of it. I struggle with the Olympics. I struggle with the athlete part. I struggle with any of it, except for the fact that it's also really cool and I love it. So I don't know.
2: I think it all comes down to like how much human involvement is there, right? So like when it's an esports competition and it's gamers who are actually manipulating the controls and they're driving it, I think that's, you know, humans in the loop. When it's robots running down a track and no humans participated in the creation of this event, I think that's a whole other story. And I think we're going to see lots of these shades of gray kind of discussions as technology continues to infiltrate what previously was the domain of the human.
1: Yeah. And it doesn't mean that it's not valid. It's just, I don't understand why we want to wedge them into existing things.
2: Yeah. I think part of it is marketing, right? Call it the Olympics or call it the games, and that gets a lot of attention as opposed to just, you know, some robot competition in the basement of some technical school. And so it's good on them for marketing it. You know, 2 years in and it's already a globally recognized event. So clearly someone's doing their job right.
1: I don't know if they can legally call the Olympics. That's probably a thing. I know you probably couldn't call it the World Cup.
2: You're probably not. But
1: if there was robots playing soccer, FIFA would be all over that.
2: Sure. Oh, they would. The cease and desist letter, I can almost feel it coming my way.
1: Yeah. It's amazing. Football. Like, I think football's another one. I think football is, like, flag football as a competitive sport is becoming more and more popular generally. Mm-hmm. And when you look at football players that train with those big bulby head padding things in training so they don't, you know, no contact practice type stuff. I mean, there's a lot of evidence that really goes, okay, yeah, this stuff's not great for us. I would see, like, the robot football. Mm-hmm. It's spectacular. It's physical. It's aggressive. There's big, strong ones. There's fast ones. There's leaping in the air. There's catching the ball. Like, there's all kinds of things that I think robots could play football.
2: But nobody suffers debilitating brain injuries like CTE.
1: Football becomes more of a thing. I'm not banging on football. Don't get me wrong. It's fun. But I'm just saying, like, when you look at the progression of things, there are some access points that probably work, and there are some that don't. And but it is really cool. So from that imagination perspective, what would you like to see robot sports look like?
2: Do you remember the Red Bull, they would fly these closed courses between these giant inflatable pylons?
1: Yeah.
2: And they were some of the best pilots in the world. And, you know, the limiting factor on these things was G-forces, right? You're turning so tightly that, like, basically you're always this close to losing consciousness. I would love to see robotic planes flying in a circuit like that and seeing how far, because then you're not limited by biology, see how far you can push the technology. How many Gs can that thing pull? How fast can it go? Put it on a course where, like, the worst can happen. So maybe there is the occasional crash, but no one gets hurt. So no one's the wiser. I would sit in the stands and watch that all day, all night.
1: Mine's way more redneck. So you know those guys with the big trucks and they try to climb a hill? See those videos?
2: Yeah, like those really trying steep, to climb it? Yeah.
1: Yeah. Like, I think that would be... So I don't diminish the rock climbers of the world. That's amazing. You're crazy, but gravity, right? Like, so there's a thing. But if you had a robot that was trying to drive up and clamber up, like, fast up a mountain face.
2: Ooh.
1: Like, that stuff would be like, wow, that's crazy. And you can't do it, like, Rocket Man style. Like, you would have to actually

0: it because he keeps running, hits the wall, kind of conks himself, falls backwards, breaks his back in short circuits right there on the track.
1: And starts, like, flashing. I can't even describe flaming something. It was a Hollywood movie scene.
0: It's wild. It is. It's going to be fun. I don't know why we're trying to wedge it into, like, Olympic sports. I guess that once they're faster at running than humans on 400 meters or 100 meters, then why do they need to keep doing it?
1: Yeah.
0: Go create your own sports now.
1: I think that'd be exactly.
0: Carmi Levy, thank you, brother.
1: Thanks so much, Shane.
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7: From the National Newsroom of the Canadian Press, I'm Karen Rebo. Prime Minister Mark Carney says the world is looking at Canada differently and that Canada should do the same. Hundreds of executives and global asset managers are arriving in Toronto for the start Monday of Canada's first ever investment summit. They'll get a look at major projects at various stages of development. The two-day summit is a key part of Carney's plan for stimulating $1 trillion in investment in Canada over the next 5 years. Prime Minister Carney says Canada is not looking to become a member of the European Union, but is seeking a unique alliance with the economic bloc. While on the red carpet Sunday evening at the Toronto International Film Festival, Carney was asked his thoughts about a Wall Street Journal report that suggested he was exploring whether Canada could become an associate member of the EU.
8: We share the same values, we have the same priorities, and we have very complementary strengths. We're stronger together, and this is at a time where the world's more dangerous and divided, and friends need to stick together at these times.
7: His remarks come amid an escalating trade war between Canada and the U.S. Now, on his return from Ireland Sunday night, U.S. President Donald Trump briefly spoke with the press on board Air Force One. Among the questions, the administration's relationship with Canada. A nation known for its politeness is not how Trump saw his interaction with our prime minister and other leaders.
9: I find Canada to be the worst country to deal with.
10: Really?
9: The most difficult country. With that being said, they're dying to make a deal. I find Canada to be very, very difficult to deal with.
7: Alberta's police watchdog has been called in to investigate the officer-involved fatal shooting of a man in West Edmonton. Edmonton police were called Sunday morning with a report that a man with a firearm had entered the home and that a woman and infant had been shot. They say arriving officers were met by witnesses and the injured parties, and soon after, the adult male suspect opened the front door bearing a firearm. Police say the 36-year-old man was given verbal direction but did not comply, and three officers then discharged their firearms. They say the man was arrested but died at the scene. Two women and an infant were taken to hospital with non-life-threatening injuries. And Jesse Eisenberg, the comedic actor who starred in The Social Network, is at the Toronto International Film Festival with his latest offering called The Debut. Here's Canadian Press reporter Sandra Ezekwazili.
11: Eisenberg directed the comedy, which is about a woman who lands a role in a community theater production and then becomes obsessed with her performance. Julianne Moore and Paul Giamatti star in the film, which is getting rave reviews and earning Oscar buzz.
12: I want this movie to play at Toronto more than anything because, because no one understands zany comedy with love more than the Canadians.
7: The debut will be in theaters in December. This is the Canadian Press.
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13: John Moore is going to have the Minister of AI, Evan Solomon, tomorrow about reports that apparently AI, and this is like serious stuff. These are some of the smartest people in the know about AI who are going, yeah, that's real. You know what? There's a full-time job at every AI company that is in charge of finding out how AI will not kill us. Evan Solomon from earlier today.
14: It's really important that we have a regulator. That's why we invested $50 million again in our Canadian AI Safety Institute. And we work closely with the Canadian Cybersecurity Center.

0: agencies to make sure that we have access to the models that allow for what's called patching, to make sure our critical infrastructure, our banks, and our financial system has the ability to protect themselves.
1: I don't know if we have some sort of governing body that matters, if that just means that other jurisdictions will lap us. Part of the problem here when you're talking about, hey, will AI kill us all, is that there's such a competition to get there first that all the checks and balances that you would like to think that were in there have kind of been erased because they don't want to hold anyone back. So this discussion continues. And again, a real thing. Some of the smartest people in AI are saying, yeah, this isn't a joke. Some people say, 10% chance within a couple of years. Mohit Rajans, AI and digital media consultant and the founder of ThinkStart, joins us right now. Mohit, are you, again, this isn't like an outlier, like a poll says that this could happen. These are the serious guys who were in charge of all of this saying, yeah, this is really likely.
2: Well, let me just very quickly break down how my day's been to you, just to show you how quickly AI has been a part of the conversation. So at the beginning of the day, I'm talking about AI harms online for potential kids, a new study that came out. In the middle of the day, I'm talking about AI literacy, a new national policy by Evan Solomon. And now I'm talking about a headline that says more than 10% chance that AI could kill all humans. So that just goes to show the range of conversation that we're discussing right now when it comes down to this, Jim, this idea that even the people that are working inside of these institutions, Anthropic, OpenAI, they're raising the alarm on one hand, saying that, yes, in the near future, all of the competition that is working towards bettering this technology is actually well aware of its dangers as well.
1: In the movie, the plot would be that it gets away from the inventor, the genius, and you can't put the genie back in the bottle. And this seems to be what Anthropic and some other people are raising the alarm about.
2: Yeah, I kind of do the equation to aviation. You know, in early aviation, the people building aircraft new flight was dangerous. But the solution was not to rely on the confidence of individual pilots or aircraft manufacturers. Aviation became safer through licensing and inspections and black boxes, et cetera, et cetera. That's not happening with all of this. You might have a safety institute, but you're not talking about frontier models. What people can do in their basements right now with this technology is not safe. Never mind what's happening on the biggest waves of things that are just protecting our institutions.
1: So one of the things that was said earlier today, it's not like traditional software that we can program AI to behave. AI, a part of its specialty and what makes it AI is AI is frequently severely misbehaving. For instance, AI from multiple developers recently hacked their way out of secure evaluation environments, and that is part of the problem.
2: Sure, yeah. The deeper issue is the gap between capability and control, right? So AI companies are becoming better at building systems that can reason and do all the stuff that we see, but they still cannot consistently explain why the system produces any particular answer. And the reliability to predict isn't getting any better. So think about what that does with the lack of context. I think what we're starting to see now is at least the people internally are not focused on what the IPO is going to be, or how these companies are going to be affected from a business standpoint. They're at least coming to, you know, imagine the Facebook whistleblower was 10 years early in sort of coming to light with reference to all the potential dangers. It could actually have affected history. And I think that's what we're going to start to see now with some of these companies.
1: And when you see people like Elon Musk in charge of some of these things, you just wonder if government or anyone can kind of put these people under. And governments, too, they want to be first, right? So do we have any assurance that this will have the check and balance?
2: I think we have to assess level of risk, and we have to be honest with each other. You know, even a talk about a national AI literacy, what does that mean when you're seeing headlines about banning some of this technology inside of schools? there's layers to this conversation that can't be mistaken as just being about AI or against AI or a data center or for AI. This is what the health and safety needs to be contextually for Canada. We can't have people building within our country these powerful tools when we don't 100% know who's flying the plane.
1: Mohit, it's interesting, and I guess we're just starting to talk about this kind of stuff. Mohit, thank you very much for your time.
2: My pleasure. Looking forward to it. Take care.
1: Check out thinkstart.ca. Lots of good stuff there from Mohit, AI and digital media consultant. Always happy to have him on.
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1: I wonder if you've ever spent money on something just because you wanted one because you thought they looked cool in your yard. Maybe it's a car. Like maybe you wanted like the special. Maybe you just love that logo and the prestige that comes around with that type of car, even though somebody has told you that this car might look fancy, but it's going to be in the shop a lot more. You might as well just buy a Toyota. What is the most expensive thing that you've bought that you basically never use? I guess the car doesn't fall into that. But I know some people are, I don't want to mention the fancy gyms in town, but they got a membership to some sort of fancy gym where they're paying a ridiculous amount of money. And they never use it. Here's Matthew. What is the most expensive thing that you've bought that you never use, Matthew?
4: I bought it, but I didn't make the purchase decision. It's our dining room table.
1: Oh, yeah? Beautiful.
4: We never use it because we have one of these big harvest tables in the kitchen. That's what we use all the time.
1: And
4: I think we've used the dining room table like twice in 20 years.
1: Like Christmas? Oh, you don't even use it at Christmas?
4: No, we set it up in the kitchen.
1: In the kitchen because you got a big harvest table. Everybody sits around.
4: Exactly.
1: Yeah, I get that. I mean, in the days, and I don't have this, but I remember growing up, we had a living room and a family room, and the living room was the fancy room when we had company, and we hardly ever used it, and Mom would get mad if we were sitting in it just for some quiet time. Thank you. Appreciate it. Good one. 416-872-1010. I'm guessing a lot of people have hobbies and collections. Would that count? I mean, they fulfill you to a certain extent, but what is the most expensive thing that people don't use? What about boat people? What about you got a boat in the summertime? Do you use it enough to legitimize it? Yeah, maybe if you have a cottage, but if you just have the boat that you tow around, what about you, Sue? What is something expensive that you bought that you don't use enough?
5: Well, it was bought for me, and I refuse to use it at this point, and that's both my engagement ring and my wedding ring from my former husband. So as far as I'm concerned, I would sell that off. I would melt it down. I'd go on a nice vacation.
1: Why don't you?
5: I never married. Well, it's funny because I keep telling people keep telling me, oh, you should keep it for your daughter. You should keep it for your son. You never know. And I'm just sitting there going, I don't want this. I don't know why they would want this, to be honest.
1: Yeah.
5: It didn't necessarily, I mean, it was a happy family when it was, but it wasn't a happy marriage in the end. But there's a lot of people who are just kind of like, oh, you should wait it out, see what she wants. But I could probably go on a beautiful vacation if I just actually used it, you know, cash-wise. So.
1: Sure. Well, maybe you should do that one time. Thank you very much. Somebody says a Peloton. I get that. That's probably one. Boats, swimming pools, hot tubs, 416-872-1010. Can anybody attest to those? One person said a horse. How rich do you have to be to have a horse? And if you're going to have a horse, I guess you have other people take care of it. How does that work? 416-872-1010. What is the most expensive thing that people do not use? Dave, you've got one of them?
6: Yeah, hey, Jim. Yeah, I went out a couple years ago and bought a Super 73 electric motorcycle.
1: Okay.
6: Great little bike. Thought I was the coolest guy in the neighborhood. Had this nice little electric motorcycle until I drove by a shop front and looked at myself in it and realized I looked like every other mid-age alcoholic that might have lost his license.
1: That's funny, but it looks like a motorcycle. It doesn't look like a moped, does it?
6: No, they're from California. It's actually a nice little electric bike. Like, it's pedal assist, but I mean, like, I bought this thing, you know.
1: So you don't use it anymore, just even to beat around the neighborhood?
6: No, I parked it. I don't want somebody thinking that I lost my license.
1: That's really funny. That's great. David, appreciate it. Thank you very much. Most expensive thing that people do not use, and maybe you regret it. What is the Apple Vision Pro? Is that like Google Glasses? Apple Vision Pro? What is that? A horse gaming systems. I didn't think that people would not use gaming systems. I thought it would be the opposite, that you can't get them off of it. Some people just want stuff to... It's the VR. Oh, yeah, the VR monitor. Those goggles. Some people just want stuff so they can say that they have it, and maybe they don't use it that often. And people say that I have a barbecue on my front deck. I have a barbecue. I got three barbecues and a griddle top and a smoker. I probably do not need all of them, but there are times when I'm hanging around on my front deck. And it's easier to barbecue on my front deck in the winter than it is to get the rigmarole and clear the snow in my back deck. So those would be the things that I perhaps don't use enough to legitimize them.
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4: If you take a look at some of the things that Donald Trump melted down over the weekend while the rest of the world is kind of like very chill, especially Canadian leaders seem very chill, one would think that, hey, how can you tell somebody's losing? And certainly Donald Trump is losing it. Carney taking to YouTube to address Canadians.
5: I don't believe in escalating the conflict. That's not constructive. But our tariffs are necessary to protect our workers, protect our companies, and our communities. We can't let American goods into Canada tariff-free while they charge our companies to export them.
4: Okay, so ask an economist anything. 416-872-1010. 416-872-1010. We're monitoring the text board for questions for Moshlander the economist. If you have a question for an economist, that's what we're looking for. So phone calls or text messages, ask an economist anything. Moshlander joins us right now. Mosh, thank you very much for your time.
6: Hello.
4: One of the things that we talked about earlier today on the morning show was there a bit of a debate about, hey, we all acknowledge that tariffs are taxes, but this is a tax on us, a counter tariff. The argument was, hey, yeah, but we're trying to strategically hurt Donald Trump in certain areas where he could be hurt during the midterm. So thus, short-term pain for long-term gain. Your thoughts on that?
6: Yeah, I'm not sure that I buy that's what we're doing here. I think more than trying to hurt Donald Trump, we're trying to make sure that the burden of the tariffs don't land on the Canadian consumer. It's a tax. And so at the end of the day, somebody has to pay the tax, whether we're talking about income tax, property tax, sales taxes. And so the issue really boils down to, does this land on the Canadian consumer, the American producer? And I think the objective here is the American producer. Now, if it creates collateral damage where they go knocking on the door of the White House saying, can you knock this off, please? This is not benefiting us. Then that's a side benefit.
4: Can it influence inflation? Meaning, at what cost do we make this point? So let's say we're successful in affecting these strategic states that will hurt the president, at the same time hurting our economy, inflation possibly. What are your thoughts on that?
6: Yeah, it could set back the Canadian economy, whether that's through inflation, reduction in GDP, job losses. There is damage that's going to be done. So this isn't a binary that it lands on us or it lands on them. It's what's the proportion. And we want the overwhelming burden to be on them, not us. But some of it does land on us. And that means there is going to be consequences for it. Economics is all about choices, trade-offs. And for every decision we make, there's going to be winners and losers. And even if we had chosen the path of no tariffs, that's still a choice that would create winners and losers. So I think that it's important to communicate, you know, hey, this is going to do some damage to us. But if the broader aim is to get the U.S. back to the table, to try and get the tariffs removed, get back to a free trade agreement as close as we can, then the argument has to be that whatever costs we're going to incur here create greater benefits on the other side, or that the costs of not taking the action would be even greater still.
4: Okay, 416-872-1010. That is the text and phone number for Ask an Economist Anything on the day the counter tariffs go into effect. Tony, what's your question? Tony, go ahead.
7: Yeah, hi.
4: Go ahead, sir. We can hear you, Tony. Yep, Tony, we can hear you. Please take your time.
7: Okay. So I wanted to know, if Moshe knows the answer, why does Canada sell petroleum cheaper to the Americans than the Chinese? The Chinese are paying an 80% premium on petrol coming from Alberta, and I don't understand why we're not charging the Americans the same global rate.
4: Thanks for your phone call. Moshe?
6: So the price of oil is determined in a global marketplace. So let's imagine that the difference between China and Canada selling oil is effectively a transportation cost. Then that has to be reflected in the price that's charged. If Canada tries to increase its price up to the Chinese level, assuming that the facts that your caller has is correct, then there would be some other country that could jump in between and say, once you factor in our transportation cost, we can undercut Canada. And so in theory, the US would buy from the cheapest provider. So it's not the cheapest dollar term price. It's the cheapest price net of transportation. And that means that Canada is always going to be selling for less. That's why, for example, gasoline prices are always lowest in Alberta, and why the price of oil is lower in Alberta than it is in Ontario, because there's less transportation cost in Alberta than there is in Ontario.
4: Ask an economist anything on the day that the counter tariffs go into place. A question from the text board. These are supposed to be targeted counter tariffs to certain American states and industries as a tax on Canadians. What is the chance that they could bleed into the normal economy, so to speak, and create inflation?
6: Well, they will create some level of inflation. The idea is to create the minimal amount of inflation because, again, the objective is not to hit the Canadian consumer disproportionately hard. But, you know, it's not an all or nothing. And so it would be extremely difficult to target a tariff that only lands on the U.S. producer and none on the Canadian producer. So if we're going to have to pay some portion of this tariff, then that is inflationary. Now, the good news is it's probably only going to add tenths of a percentage point. And for everybody who's been obsessing on inflation for the last 5 years, 6 years, tenths of a percentage point does not add up to much, even if accumulated over decades. That's not the thing that we should be worrying about here.
4: Okay. Ask an economist anything on the day that the counter tariffs have gone into place. 416-872-1010 on text and for phone calls for Moshe Lander, who is the economist we are asking anything of. One person, and I think we've kind of already addressed this, but maybe not, is the way the texter puts it. Why are we charging counter tariffs if we're so against Donald Trump and tariffs in the first place?
6: I kind of agree with that. I think that this was good politics, and it was the Canadian demand for revenge, blood. Let's go get the Americans, elbows up, and we can't stand to be bullied. But, you know, good economics would say we should have done nothing with counter tariffs. But try and imagine that you're the prime minister and you come out and say, listen, I'm an economist. I have a background in running central banks. I know how these things work. And the best thing for us to do is stand with our hands in our pockets and do nothing. I don't imagine that that would go down particularly well in parts of Canada. And so if you're going to have to do something, the expectation is you're going to have to put tariffs back. And it's unfortunately the misguided thought among many Canadians that these two wrongs will make a right rather than these two wrongs will make a much bigger wrong.
4: Okay. And I'm not sure if you're contradicting yourself. I'm not accusing you of anything. But off the top, maybe you were just addressing the nature of these tariffs, that they're designed to hurt in certain states that would hurt Donald Trump. But overall, you're against the idea.
6: Yeah, I think the best thing from the beginning was to do nothing. If you're going to do something, and I guess maybe that's the part that I wasn't explaining. If you're going to do something, then yes, you want to target it in a way that lands least on Canadian consumers. But like I said a couple of minutes ago, some of it will land on us. It's unavoidable. And there is going to be a cost to the Canadian economy. No tariffs would have imposed no self-inflicted cost on the Canadian economy. So what we're doing is clearly a second best solution. Just unfortunately, I don't think you win a lot of political points if you just stand there and do nothing.
4: Okay, Stefan wants to know, realistically, can Canada disengage from the U.S. economy enough to be not reliant on them? I guess the answer there is no.
6: No, and I think it's a mistake to think that we should want to disengage from the U.S. So a bad analogy number one is I'm sure that the moon would like to be free of the Earth, but I think that there's a mutual benefit to having one the other's orbit. At the end of the day, the U.S. is the world's largest economy. It's the most dynamic economy. It's the most resilient economy. It's going to survive Trump. It's going to survive his mess. And we are right in its backyard. We are the only ones other than Mexico that do not have to negotiate an ocean to access that market. And so I think what's most important at this point is not this pivot away and let's elbows up and never deal with them again. It's let's figure out how to ride out the storm until we can get somebody with common sense that recognizes the advantage to having a free trade relationship with the largest, most dynamic economy in the world. That's the type of economy that you want to be friends with.
4: All right. Thank you very much, Moshe. Really appreciated it. Maybe we'll have to do this again sometime in the future. Ask an economist anything when it comes to these counter tariffs. Moshe, appreciate your time.
6: Thank you for having me on the program.
4: Moshe Lander is an economist and also a lecturer and professor with Concordia University.
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39: Imagine you're reading Pride and Prejudice, except you're not reading it. Harris Dickinson and Marissa Abella are reading it to you on Audible. Her barbs sting you, His coldness sends a shiver up your spine. Your heart aches, your ears burn. You yearn for Elizabeth and Mr. Darcy to profess their undying love for one another. You can't bear it any longer. Well, maybe a chapter longer. Performance is so good, you'll give love a second chance. Audible. Stories that speak to you.
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4: And it is, man, if you heard that interview, we'll play some clips a little bit later on. We heard from Cal Bricker, who is representative from Spirits Canada, and what he had to say about how this will affect things. Specifically in Windsor, there is a huge distillery there. We'll break that down a little bit later on. But the tariffs that go into effect today from America into Canada will affect alcohol that goes south of the border, will also affect dairy and a whole bunch of other things. Joining us to talk about this tit for tat, which is seemingly out of control and who knows where it's going to go, former American ambassador to Canada and former governor of Michigan, so we know it's about trade, James Blanchard joins us right now. Mr. Do we still call you former ambassador? Is it like president or...
17: Oh, I would prefer Your Majesty, but okay. Nobody else does. So,
4: Your Majesty?
17: Anyway, you can call me whatever you want. I had the privilege of serving in Ottawa, however, and it was a busy time, a productive time. It was the golden era of our relations between Canada and the U.S. It was, my president was Bill Clinton, and Jean Chrétien was the prime minister. I saw him the other day, by the way, and we reminisced about how well we got along.
4: Things have changed. what do you make of the changes and what the president of the United States has done, seemingly like cozying up to his buddies Kim Jong-un and Vladimir Putin while making some of America's longtime allies enemies?
17: Well, you're right. The world's upside down, or as my wife said, the world's on fire. If somebody had told me that we would view Russia as our friend and Canada as our enemy or opponent, I would have thought they were crazy, but it's a crazy time. You know, I know a lot about tariffs. I've been dealing with trade. When the president says that Canadians have been ripping us off for decades, this is the same president that 5 years ago said our new trade agreement with Canada and Mexico was the best agreement ever negotiated. In the United States, we actually, with the exception of energy, which we need from Canada, we have a trade surplus. I don't know if the president knows that or not. His people do, or his trade people do, but they're not telling him. We have a trade surplus. The U.S. has a trade surplus on manufacturing, on autos, on merchandise, on services. This is crazy to be talking the way they are. Now, I do think, and I think your listeners know this, the president is not well. He's not physically well, mentally, or emotionally. Things are not going well. His people are telling him they're going to lose. They're trying to tell. He's going to lose the control of Congress, or at least the House of Representatives. He gets booed at the World Cup. He's got himself into a war with Iran he can't get out of. He can't get any help from Putin to do a ceasefire in Ukraine. I mean, so you're right. if somebody told me I'd wake up in the morning and our Russia's our friend and so is North Korea and Canada and Denmark and Greenland are our problems, I would have thought they were nuts. And yeah. We have a president. President is simply not, he's unhinged, and the people around him are pretty much, most of them, not all of them, are really third-rate operators who are afraid to tell him the truth, even if they know what it is. So it's, I just ask your listeners to be patient. I think the Democrats will do well in the election in November. That'll help us. But we don't want to let things get out of hand. It's easy to start a trade war, very difficult to end one.
4: Your thoughts on the tit for tat? I saw you on our sister station, CTV News, the other day, where you said Mark Carney didn't have much of a choice. There have been hosts on this station, actually went to the phones yesterday, and most people believe that we should not be counter-tariffing because it costs us. But of course, the idea would be to hurt certain states where it would become evident that Trump isn't on their side. What have you thought of if we say Canada has escalated this? Do you think that's true? And what are your thoughts on our counter-tariffs?
17: Well, the problem is by not responding, it puts Mark Carney in a position of weakness vis-a-vis the people of Canada, who are always worried that your negotiators are going to be bullied by Uncle Sam. My sense is because Trump is totally irrational. We're probably at this point better to let sleeping dogs lie. In Michigan, we're looking at the polling data. 64% of the people of Michigan think the tariffs on Canada are a bad thing. Only 14% think it's a good thing.
4: Yeah,
17: I think the midterm elections will help. The average American views overwhelming. Canada's our best friend, ally, and partner. I think we need to be a little bit patient because I think Trump is trying to distract from all of his other problems, including he's got a war in Iran he can't end, and he's not winning either.
4: Yeah,
17: this is serious stuff, far more than the dairy or lumber in Canada. So I think we want to be careful not to escalate it, to be honest. But I don't know what you do. The problem is Mark Carney is a grown-up, irrational man. And at this point, Trump is not acting like that. He really isn't. And I think the midterms will help us. I hate to say we have to wait till November for that, but we may well.
4: Listen, this might be a bit of a remedial question, but for people in Canada, when we've seen a lot of these things be executive orders, Congress usually in charge of applying tariffs. So how does that play out when Canada is holding their breath until the midterms? How does that work out afterwards?
17: Well, the truth is that the power to do tariffs is really with Congress under our Constitution, as you, I think, know. It's not with the White House with executive orders. And the laws he's cited, he's been repudiated by the Supreme Court. So, in fact, more recently, he's used a law that had never been used before from the 1930s. He used that in the recent tariffs on Canada. Remember, this is a president who, it's kind of weird, but he doesn't like people who are popular. He wanted to take John Kennedy's name off the Center for Performing Arts. He's always criticizing Obama. He's jealous of the ghost of Kennedy. Canada's popular, so Trump likes to be contrarian here. The same with Denmark and Greenland. He's just, he likes to provoke, like renaming Lake Ontario.
4: Yep.
17: Or the other day, the state of New Mexico, he said, we're going to call it New America. I mean, he's just groping.
4: It's like grade two stupid stuff.
17: He's just groping for attention and to be contrarian.
4: Yeah.
17: And we have to be careful not to take the bait, to be honest. We really do. And I plead for patience among my Canadian friends. This should never have happened. It's totally unjustified. And it's against our interest. Look, these tariffs raise prices for the people of the United States, people of Michigan. These tariffs are sales tax, not just your tariffs, but our tariffs.
4: Yep.
17: Our sales tax on the people and the businesses. And Mr. Trump ignores that fact. He's still got people telling him that the other countries pay the tariffs, their government, not their consumers. And of course, that's not true. So it's a hell of a mess.
4: I guess he comes from this world where if you say it long enough, it ends up being true. I'm sorry, yeah, I'm short on time, but does it shock you, despite the numbers that you just quoted for Michigan, at least a swing state, that in the face of all of this, saner heads don't prevail and Trump doesn't see, hey, cause and effect, I've done these things. They're not working in my own best interest.
17: Well, he's not right in a sense. First of all, he doesn't have to run for re-election. He knows that he can't run again. He doesn't really care about his party. He cares about whether he's viewed as a strong man and whether he wins the negotiation. I think if the Democrats, and I believe we will, have a big victory in November, that may allow some of the sycophants in Congress, the Republicans, to convince him, since the tables have turned in Congress, he needs to settle down and make an agreement, renew our trade agreement with Canada, and move on. Declare victory and move on.
4: Thank you very much for your time. I really appreciate it.
17: Thank you.
4: James Blanchard is former American ambassador to Canada and governor of Michigan on the latest trade war escalation from the Americans this time around.
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5: I wanted to ask you, our friend Matt Cause had tweeted out, what is a good reason why, and maybe you have one, maybe it's a disability, I don't know. I just think you think that you're more important than everybody else. It is using speakerphone all the time when you're in public. And you look around at other people, can I get some privacy, when they're wondering why you're shouting and everybody can hear you? There is no good reason for that. I don't know. Maybe you've got a hearing problem where it's best to have the speakerphone. What is an acceptable reason to be on a speakerphone in public? Narcissism? What would that be? And other things that you secretly judge people for. What is something that you secretly judge people for? Me? I'm with Matt. I don't think that there is a good reason to be on speakerphone in public. No reason. I'm willing to hear from you at 416-872-1010. What is the good reason to be on speakerphone in public? Maybe it's some sort of disability, and that I would give you a pass on probably. Me, it's using the TTC without paying. And I get it with streetcars. You get on at the back. There's a good chance that nobody's going to ask you for proof of payment. But I told this to somebody the other day, and they looked at me like I was some rich person who pays on the TTC. Only the rich. And again, based on how someone might appear, I might be a little more sympathetic when you see someone who looks like they might not have the means to pay. That's not what I'm talking about. But that's who I would secretly judge. 416-872-1010. 416-872-1010. Is there someone you secretly judge? Listen, we could make this all about speakerphone in public, which I do not understand. Mary, the other thing I don't understand, it's like FaceTiming in public. If you're sitting on a bench and you're FaceTiming, that's lovely. But FaceTiming, walking around in Loblaws, I don't, and then you're screaming really loudly. Mary, go ahead.
6: Okay, I agree with you 100%. That is entirely just plain old ignorance. And your question about what drives me crazy about people, I told your screener, men who don't open the door for a lady.
5: Okay.
6: Or step right in front of me when I'm holding the door for myself.
5: Okay.
6: And people who sit with their elbow on the table not knowing how to use a knife and fork when they're at a nice dinner.
5: Okay.
6: Drives me nuts.
5: All of the above, I'm sure you'll get lots of votes on. Thank you very much. Have a great evening. leaving the bathroom without washing their hands, man. That does drive me crazy when I see that. I saw one guy leave the bathroom without washing his hands, and then I was in the washroom. And when I left, I walked by the table, and it was a romantic evening where he's like, he's kind of caressing the side of her face. And I was like, 416-872-1010. Parents who swear at their kids in public. Okay. Being nasty to people who work in the service industry. Yes, I would agree with that. Peter, what is something that you secretly judge someone on with our subplot of this, starting with, give me a good reason somebody's on a speakerphone in public?
7: Well, maybe a good reason is they don't want the radiation going through their heads. I don't know, but that bothers me as well. What gets to me is the people who bring their dogs into every store now. That's become the thing. I don't know, everything's suddenly an emotional support creature, and there's no reason. When I was growing up, no one brought their dogs to stores. Now, everyone brings their dogs to a store.
5: Yeah. Some, like these big box stores, like the Home Depot will welcome and that sort of thing, but I agree with you. Thank you very much. Although it's better than randomly tying your dog up outside of a store and then wondering where your dog is after because somebody took your $1,000 dog home because they thought that it looked really great. What about parents who allow their kids to play in the aisle at restaurants and think that it's super cute and don't do anything about it? Stacy, what is something that you secretly judge people on?
8: I don't know if you've noticed, Jim, but everyone who vapes seems to hide it in their hand like it's some sort of secret, and they kind of stealthily pull it out and, like, yep, do the vape and walk. I find it just so annoying. We can see that you're doing it. Like, it's not... I don't know. You're not Inspector Gadget. You're not pulling something out of your jacket. Just we can see you're doing it.
5: Yeah. Somebody wrote in, people who secretly judge people are something that I secretly judge people on. Stacy, you're right, though. Thank you very much. Man, talk to your doctor about vaping. I think the doctor would argue about with you on whether or not it's safer than, I'm not going to give you any recommendation, but this thing called popcorn lung that doesn't recover when, to a certain extent, your lungs recover from smoking. But talk to a doctor. Don't take my advice. Angelo, what are we secretly judging people on?
9: People who give the kids, their own kids, or the kids that they're caring for, their cell phone to watch, rather than giving them coloring books or crayons or old-fashioned things. They're creating crack addicts because it's depriving them from curiosity to live their lives. And it's really hard to take away when you think that you're just changing. But, and popcorn, vaping is completely just as dangerous as the other one. None of them are good. So, and I will say, I was in a cafe at Young and Davisville, and a woman sitting down eating, and a woman came in, and she had on her cell phone the iHeart radio station with Jerry Agar.
5: Oh, that's cool.
9: And she was listening. Well, not really, because she was listening to it the entire time.
5: Oh,
9: so everyone else had to listen to it.
5: Yeah.
9: On speakerphone.
5: There is a lot of that. I know, like, people... Like, you shouldn't be wearing your headphones if you're riding your bike because you don't hear the horns honk, but it just drives me crazy, too, when people get on the streetcar or the subway and they have their little radio and a ghetto blaster and everybody has to listen to what you're listening to, unless it's Jerry. Angela, thank you. Susan is on News Talk 1010. What are you secretly judging people for?
10: Well, I'm secretly judging them for everything. Everybody is just so... downright rude.
5: Yeah.
10: But when you go to the gas station, you pump your gas, and then you leave your car right at the pump, and you go in and pay so that the next person can't go up to the pump. Why can you not move your car?
5: You're not allowed to move your car. I did that once, and they started freaking out like I was driving away without paying. This is before paying at the pump. But it's a good point, because what if you're like, oh, I'm going to make a wine selection here. I'm going to get some munchies, and I also need some new windshield wipers. And before you know it, that spot at the you're waiting for that guy or woman to move, and it's taken 5 hours that they're inside. Susan, thank you. And that's our segment called What Do You Secretly Judge People For?
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0: Pump the country up to Canadian business leaders and politicians.
1: The world's largest investors, managing over $120 trillion of assets, will come to peer into our shop window because the world is looking at Canada differently. And I suggest we should look at ourselves differently too.
0: Hundreds of executives and global asset managers are arriving in Toronto for Canada's first ever investment summit to get a look at major projects in various stages of development. The event kicks off tonight with a gala dinner at the Art Gallery of Ontario. Now, Prime Minister Carney says Canada is not looking to become a member of the European Union, but rather is seeking a unique alliance with the economic bloc. Carney was asked last night about a Wall Street Journal report that suggested he was exploring if Canada could become an associate member of the EU. He said Canada will begin discussions with the European Union, forged on common values, priorities, and strengths. StatsCan is set to report fresh inflation figures for August this morning.
2: Economists expect the annual rate of inflation was 3% last month, holding steady from July. RBC Economics says Canada is still seeing inflationary pressure coming mainly from higher energy prices. However, there was slight relief at the pumps last month compared with earlier this summer. The August inflation figures come after the Bank of Canada left its key policy rate unchanged at 2.25% in 7 consecutive decisions as it tries to balance volatile energy prices and U.S. tariffs hampering the economy. Michelle Zedekian, The Canadian Press.
0: The U.S. Northeast is drying out after torrential rain and flash flooding over the weekend. Here's ABC's Perry Russum.
3: Recovery after dangerous flash flooding ravaged the Northeast. Millions of people in the storm's path. Heavy rain flooding areas up and down the I-95 corridor from Delaware to Massachusetts, bringing more than 4 inches of rain to some areas in a matter of hours.
4: This is nuts.
0: And a federal judge in Washington, D.C. has issued a new order freezing U.S. President Donald Trump's attempt to limit mail voting for the midterm elections. A previous order from another judge is already before the U.S. Supreme Court. Election officials say they could not implement Trump's new requirements before November. The decision issued late Sunday night by U.S. District Judge Carl Nichols is significant because he was nominated by Trump and earlier declined to freeze the president's executive order. At the time, he said it was premature. This is the Canadian Press. In sport.
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6: Overnight work is still hanging around the 401. On the westbound side, construction has that right lane closed and the collectors at Port Union. And Port Union northbound ramp to the westbound 401 is completely closed. Farther west at 25, overnight construction still has those two right lanes closed westbound. And in town, a water main break on Dufferin north Bennett Steeles still has two right lanes blocked. 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I'm Sonia Sash. 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
2: Hi there, and welcome to the best of the Bashy Capello Show. I hope it's been a wonderful week for you. Sit back, relax. We've got a great hour of programming ahead. We're going to start off commemorating what Friday signified, which was, of course, the 25th, if you can believe it, 25th anniversary of 9/11. We're going to go one-on-one with the mayor of Gander, Newfoundland. Gander, you'll remember, a town of 9,000 people, had nearly 7,000 air passengers stay in the town, you know, have to be land amid all the attacks, and then stay there for days on end. And the mayor of Gander right now, Percy Farwell, was actually the deputy mayor at the time, has very distinct memories of all of it unfolding, as all of us really do, where we were, what we were doing, the days that ensued. So we're going to talk to Mayor Farwell about that. Then we're going to kick off a Digging Deeper series, this time looking at the process of grief and the various kinds of grief, because it's not always the same for everyone, A, and B, actually there are very different types of grief, for example, losing someone versus going through a divorce. So we've got psychotherapist Jensen Michael Shea back to talk us through some of that. Then we're going to dig a little bit deeper again, this time not part of that series, but at the U.S.-Canada trade war. Things are pretty much at a standstill when it comes to negotiations after they broke off about 3 weeks ago. And there's brand new retaliation from the Trump administration. They've blocked some Canadian exports. They've added tariffs. They've actually removed a few tariffs too. Trade lawyer William Pellerin, from my mind, is the best expert on this. He explains it so clearly. And he's going to join us to talk a little bit more about what all of this means. And then, speaking about what all of this means, the thing that freaked me out the most this week was these people leaving AI companies and saying, oh, by the way, we're just not doing enough because AI has about a 10% chance of killing off the entirety of humanity. And saying it very bluntly, and more than one of them. So I had to talk to Jeremy Harris about that.
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3: We join all civilized nations in pledging our complete support in the days to come and our full cooperation in bringing those who have committed this awful crime to justice. I also once again wish to thank all Canadians for the tremendous concern and generosity they have shown for our American neighbors in their time of need.
2: There's probably nowhere more in this country where what the then Prime Minister Cretchan described materialized more than in Gander, Newfoundland, right? You'll remember all of the Americans who ended up staying there for days on end because so many planes that were in the airspace at the time of the attacks had to ultimately land. Percy Farwell is the mayor of Gander, Newfoundland, where there will, of course, be an extensive ceremony to mark the anniversary of 9/11 tomorrow. And the mayor has generously lent us some of his time today. Hi, Mayor. Good to have you here.
4: Hi, Bashy. Thanks for having me on.
2: I really appreciate you making the time. I know you were deputy mayor at the time, and I just wonder, even as you listen to that clip, I'm sure, like so many of us, you've been watching all of the preparations for tomorrow, thinking about that moment 25 years ago. It's such a moment in time for so many Canadians. They know exactly where they were, what they were doing. What goes through your mind?
4: Yeah, and certainly, it's 25 years, sounds like a long time, but reflecting back on it, it's a heartbeat, you know, and through a twist of fate, I guess, became intimately involved and in being able to support people that were directly impacted by that situation. And it's a point in time in our community, in our country, and in the world for that matter, but certainly in our community and the surrounding area. It was a moment in time that none of us will ever forget. Most importantly, we'll never forget the tragedy of that day and how blessed we felt to be able to at least provide some help and some ray of light in an otherwise very dark day.
2: How core are the memories of being able to provide that help to the community in Gander?
4: They're very important, being able to remember that. We look back on it with a sense of pride, if you wish, and, like you say, a sense of gratitude because we were provided the opportunity by happenstance to actually lend some support. When people around the world are watching those events unfold and wishing they could do something to help somebody, and realizing perhaps the most you can do is send some money somewhere and hope somebody does some good with it. We were actually presented with the opportunity to reach out and help. And then we had, you know, nearly 7,000 very distressed people in a very distressed time. And we were able to, you know, support them and provide them with the love and compassion, not to mention the food and shelter and the beds that they needed for 4 or 5 days. It's a pretty intimate connection to that event. And it's, you know, certainly why every year as September 11th approaches and on September 11th, we mark it with a ceremony of remembrance to remember those that lost their lives and those that responded to that situation. And also to reflect on the bonds that were forged and the relationship that was solidified between our little neck of the woods and people from 95 different countries who were very directly impacted by it.
2: You mentioned close to 7,000 people, and you please correct me if my stats are wrong, but the town only had about 9,000 people at the time, which I think is sort of like a stark illustration of just how consequential this event was there and just how consequential the community ended up being to those people. What does it say and continue to say, in your view, I would imagine, about Gander?
4: Well, it says that, you know, we are a people, and I don't say it's, you know, uniquely Gander or specifically, but in this case, it's what happened here. We are a people that are, that have values and empathy and, compassion, and we're willing to put those things into action, when called upon at short notice. And, so because the response here could never have happened. We had an emergency plan that contemplates various types of disasters that might happen in our community, but we would have never contemplated, you know, 7,000 healthy people in a very, very extraordinary global circumstance showing up on our doorsteps. And we never would have been able to handle the logistics of that were it not for the willingness of literally everybody in our community and in the surrounding area being willing to, you know, put their lives on hold for as long as it took, and put their sleep on hold for as long as it took, and you know, do what humans should do in those situations, and that's help others as you would hope to be helped yourself if you found yourself in that sort of circumstance.
2: For so many years, that experience has been used to illustrate the bonds that exist between Canada and the United States, kind of you know, the relationship at its best. I don't have to tell you or our listeners that we're in what feels like a very different time in that relationship. And I wonder if you think that will, I mean, I have a question about the ambassador. I'll save that for a moment. I'm sure you're aware of all that. But more largely, I wonder, you know, as you plan for tomorrow, like, is that factoring in? Is it changing anything from your viewpoint? Is it something that's weighing on people?
4: Well, it's something that we hope doesn't cloud what, you know, our service tomorrow and everybody's remembrance tomorrow is all about. You know, these issues, the current issue, the current status of the relationship between Canada and the U.S., certainly at the political and diplomatic level is, you know, has been better. It's a delicate situation. What we're remembering and what we're reflecting on around the world tomorrow is not politics. It's humanity. And we're hoping that, you know, the presence of the ambassador here tomorrow won't distract from that. You know, we have had a longstanding relationship with our neighbors to the south and with the rest of the world. There were 95 countries represented here in those days. But we've had that relationship for a long time. It's about people. It's not about politics. And so to us, you know, that bond is still as strong in spite of, you know, the sort of turmoil that we currently find ourselves in, which is relatively unique in and of itself. But we hope that circumstance doesn't diminish from the real purpose of everybody looking back and reflecting tomorrow. And that is to remember those that lost their lives, you know, unnecessarily, and those that lost loved ones, those that were heroically responded to that situation, some of whom lost their own lives, many of whom are carrying scars with them the rest of their lives. And we also, here in Gander and in other Canadian towns where passengers were stranded, I think it's an opportunity for us to reflect back on what happened in our little necks of the woods and how important it is. As we sometimes minimize these you know, acts of kindness of just providing a little bit of help to somebody. In this case, it was a lot of help, but, you know, helping people in times of need. And maybe we don't fully appreciate how valuable that is to someone in a time of crisis. So it's a time for us to remind ourselves of how important it is, that kindness and compassion is an extremely, it's the most powerful currency in the world. And it's how important it is to exercise that and put that into action whenever you can.
2: Pardon the interruption. I apologize. I just have a few seconds left. And I did want to ask, like, as you were speaking there, I was thinking, given the concerns, given the sort of insults, you know, Canadians feel insulted to a certain degree. Do you think the same scene would play out if it occurred now than it did then? Like, do you think that Gander would react in the same way?
4: I think it would. I mean, and I know that from talking to people. I know that from the reaction of people. There has been some pushback, you know, across the country, really, directed towards us around the propriety of inviting the U.S. ambassador at this time. The overwhelming reaction around this community is, let's forget about that. This story is bigger than the politics. And let's focus on that. So yes, I think if that happened today, I think the same thing would happen again today.
2: Mayor, a real pleasure. Thank you for your time today. I appreciate it.
4: My pleasure. Thanks for having me.
2: Percy Farwell is the mayor of Gander, Newfoundland.
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5: The west end of the 401 is waking up with construction. On the westbound side at Highway 25, overnight work has two right lanes closed and traffic is building from James Snow Parkway. On 25 northbound and southbound ramps to the 401 westbound, also closed for construction. Going the other direction on the 401 eastbound at 25, we're seeing a stopped vehicle sitting on that right shoulder. 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
2: We're launching today a 4-part Digging Deeper series, this one focused on grief. Jensen Michael Shea is the founder of Shea Counseling and Psychotherapy, and I asked him to start off by describing in layman's terms what grief is.
26: So grief is our natural and adaptive response to loss. Okay.
27: What is natural? What is adaptive?
26: So again, well, that's what's interesting about grief, right? Is that natural and adaptive is unique to everyone. So grief is something that is very unique, very personal. It is in relationship to the history that that individual has with whatever has been lost. It is based on maybe their values or even societal values and their cultural context as well.
27: Okay, so it's very individual.
26: Yes, very individual, very unique. And that's why when treating grief, there's sort of no one size fits all because everything is so unique and everyone's grief is very independent to themselves.
27: I think that concept that it's so individual is very interesting and sort of counterintuitive to me because I sort of picture grief as this, like, I'm like an old school thinker. I'm like, but somebody died, so you're very upset, right? Right. But there are, after, you know, learning from you, like, mm-hmm. there are very specific and different types yeah. of grief. So can you outline what those types are?
26: Yeah. So for the purposes of this series, we're going to focus on three other types of grief. One is bereavement, which is obviously, you know, the death of a person or the loss of a person that we experience and how one grieves through that process. The other is what we call grief of self, which is sort of a loss and change in identity. And then there's another couple concepts that we're going to cover in the last episode, which is ambiguous and disenfranchised grief. So what those are grief that sort of exists outside societal norms and don't necessarily have the traditional like closure that people tend to try and expect from something like bereavement.
27: And just on the topic of closure as well, I do feel like people talk a lot about more about grief than they would have years ago. Yeah. Oh, I feel like that's certainly the case. Is it just something that, like, I don't know, again, I sort of used to think in the past, it's like something you have and then it's over.
26: Yeah.
27: You just like deal with it and eventually you can move on. Has the concept of that evolved as we like talk more frankly about it?
26: Yeah. So I think a lot of people are familiar with sort of like the stages of grief, right? And kind of moving on and having that. I mean, yes, in a way, they were the original framework. I think modern day therapy and modern day grief therapy, especially, doesn't strictly focus on grief as this linear process like we used to think about it. So it's less about going through each of these different steps, and it's more about understanding that grief can look very different and that different emotions can exist simultaneously at the same time. But I also like to kind of describe the more contemporary model of grief as kind of like a roller coaster. So it's not about this like line of getting from one side to the end, you know, and then you're no longer grieving and you've moved on. The modern understanding of grief is more a little bit around, okay, you can experience, if you're thinking about a roller coaster, that analogy, you can experience, you know, acceptance and growth and kind of be moving up that roller coaster hill. But then what happens at the top of a roller coaster? You go down and you might experience some sadness, right? And then you might get thrown around a curve and be confused a little bit about why am I still upset about this? But then you might get thrown into a loop and you might be angry again. So I think if we try and understand grief as non-linear and more as something that is very dynamic and can change, similar to kind of that roller coaster analogy, I think that's a very, I think that's a better way of understanding how we actually experience grief.
27: Do you think people realize it's grief when they're on the downward part? Like, let, you know what I mean? Like, if it's not, let's, I know there's different types, but let's say if it's not like immediately associated with an event, but all of a sudden you're hit, like, are you thinking it's just like, I'm sad or I'm upset versus like, there is a relationship with grief at this moment? And does that impact then our ability to like navigate it?
26: I think that a lot of people don't necessarily understand what different emotions can fall within grief. I think that a lot of people have this misconception that, you know, grief is just sadness. And there are a lot of different emotions that do come along with grief. And some are at times a little bit more difficult to identify. So, for example, there are people in grief who actually do feel a sense of relief. Whether that's anticipatory grief, whether that's someone who was maybe a caregiver or maybe understands that the person who they lost, like I'll use myself as an example. You know, my mom went through 6 years of a terminal battle with cancer. We always knew that it was terminal. And there was something that happened where in my grieving, I also understood that while I'm sad, while this is devastating, I did feel a certain sense of relief that she was no longer in pain, because that 6 years was devastating for all of us and for her especially. So
27: did you understand that was part of the grief?
26: No, not at the time. I think now, especially since I've become a therapist and studied grief a lot more, I get where that comes from. But no, certainly at the time. And then you feel guilt about that.
27: Of course.
26: You feel, why do I feel this sense of relief? Because I still miss this person. I love this person. I cared about this person. But that sense of relief can feel like a betrayal. So there's a lot of complex emotions that go on with grief.
27: And then like beyond just emotion, is there also like a physical manifestation of grief? Because it feels like it sometimes.
26: Yeah.
27: Like when you have a terrible breakup and you're sick to your stomach, and not to minimize anything else, but like, and you can't eat for 3 days. Like, that's my 20s, you know? Like,
26: Yeah, so there is a physical, I guess, manifestation of grief, and it can be a few different things. So a lot of the times when people are grieving, they're either feeling what we call like grief flu, which is that kind of like muscle tension, and you don't actually have a flu, but you're like fatigued. You have muscle tension. You maybe don't want to get out of bed. That's a physical response, right? But then there's other things where, you know, you might be experiencing brain fog or memory lapses or difficulty making decisions. And all of that is a physical response too, because what happens during grief is our brain is telling us, it's sending all of that energy that normally exists, you know, spread out throughout our brain. It's sending it to our amygdala, which is our emotional response center of our brain, and kind of taking it away from that prefrontal cortex, which is where our cognition happens. And that's where, you know, we have memory storage and logical thinking and decision making and clarity and all of those things. And so brain fog and lapses in memory can often be a very physical response to grief as well.
27: And if grief is not like just in the immediacy, but let's say, you know, that roller coaster, can the physical manifestation of that also occur, let's say, like well after the loss takes place?
26: Yeah, unfortunately. And again, I'll use myself as an example. You know, every year around the anniversary of my mom's death and around her birthday, I very much do have a physical reaction and a physical response. Probably about 2 days leading up and sort of 2 days after. And it really, I guess I experienced that grief flu where I feel very lethargic, muscle tension, you know, not really wanting to do anything. And that's both emotional, but it is also physical, right? Because it's my body kind of telling me, and I might not even know that that day on the calendar is coming up, but my body knows, my body remembers.
27: And is it common for, like, do most people who experience grief see some sort of physical manifestation?
26: I don't always like using the words common and uncommon because, again, grief.
27: But I like to know how prevalent.
26: Grief is such an individual thing. But yeah, I would say that the majority of people do have some level of physical and emotional response to grief, not just sort of one or the other.
2: All right. That is part one of our Digging Deeper series on grief with psychotherapist Jensen Michael Shea. Part two will come next week at this time. And then all of the four parts will be posted online. And we'll certainly give you more details about that when it's all wrapped up.
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3: Squeeze around Milton is still the bigger story on the 401 this morning. Westbound at 25, overnight construction is still taking out two right lanes with that slowdown stretching from James Snow Parkway. 25 ramps from both directions to the westbound 401 remain closed as part of that work. And 25, a stop vehicle eastbound is sitting on that right shoulder with a tow now on scene. In town, water main break on Dufferin, North Bennett Steels now has two right lanes blocked. 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
27: Today, $28 billion worth of American goods are being tariffed now in a series of counter tariffs that have just come into effect overnight. Those tariffs range anywhere from 15 to 50%. In a video posted to YouTube this morning, the Prime Minister says and acknowledges they will come at a cost.
15: So we're putting real support behind the businesses and people caught in the middle of this fight, a fight they didn't start. We will do whatever it takes for as long as it takes to bridge those people to a better future. We're starting with $7.5 billion in new help.
27: Prime Minister Mark Carney in a video, a so-called Forward Guidance video, he posted to YouTube, his office posted to YouTube this morning. William Pellerin is an international trade lawyer and partner at McMillan LLP. He's live with us on the line to talk a little bit more about the impact of these counter tariffs. Hi, Mr. Pellerin. Great to have you back.
16: Always a pleasure.
27: I appreciate you making the time. If you were to describe the significance of the package, the suite of counter tariffs that came into effect today, how would you describe it?
16: Very significant. I think this is going to cause both a lot of pain for ordinary Canadians, for people that buy things that are now subject to tariffs where costs are getting passed along. But it's also kind of a vital tool for Canadian manufacturers that have lost access to the United States, that can't ship product to the United States because of the U.S. tariffs. This tariff that Canada is imposing as this retaliatory measure will allow them to sell a little bit more product into the Canadian market without U.S. competitors. So there's both the aspect of this being quite painful, and then there's the economic necessity of having this tariff. If we lose access to the U.S. market, it's really important that our producers have some place to sell their product.
27: So on that second point, And I remember when the prime minister initially announced the idea of counter tariffs, that was certainly part of the framing. How, when you look at the actual counter tariffs, how effective do you think they will be in actually accomplishing that, kind of creating more of a domestic market for industry sectors, businesses hit by American tariffs?
16: I think the list is well intended that way. I mean, it basically matches at the tariff code level very closely to what the United States hit Canada with. So unlike back in March of last year when all these tariffs were piling on, Canada had prepared some retaliatory tariffs, and it was a very politically driven list where we were hitting like things like Florida orange juice to target the Florida Congress folks and the Harley-Davidson motorcycles to target Kentucky and a number of other things like this. This list is very much more targeted at exactly the same goods that the U.S. is hitting us on. We're hitting back on those goods to kind of preserve that domestic market. It's not perfect, and there's obviously still some politics that are driving that list, but that's the general idea.
27: And what about the initial 338 tariffs and your assessment of how damaging they will be to the Canadian economy? Because I know a lot has been made sort of at the macro level. Okay, it's only 5% of our exports, but we were sort of inundated in between the time when they were threatened and then actually came into effect with small and medium-sized businesses, often, you know, owned by one individual or a family, who had sent us letters saying, like, actually, this will have a huge impact because we're totally exposed to the U.S. market. So what is your assessment of how damaging the 338s will or won't be?
16: For certain companies, they're absolutely catastrophic. And I see more of that picture working with individual businesses and clients than the kind of macroeconomic whole economy picture. But when I talk to our clients, and we're representing companies in the wood product space, for example, furniture or cabinets or things that are hit with a 50% tariff going to the United States, these businesses, they might have 200, 300, 400 employees in a rural town in northern Ontario or rural Quebec or somewhere, Saskatchewan or Manitoba, and their sales to the United States are going to zero. And if that was 70% of their sales, that's enough to lay off everybody. And I had a client that basically said, I will have to shut down the town, meaning they were the largest employer, the principal employer of a small town, and their factory, they're going to lay off everybody and the whole town will effectively shut down. And that we're seeing time and time again. And so when the prime minister talks about, you know, the aid packages having to flow, that's really important. And yes, maybe the counter tariffs will help to allow that business to sell a little bit more in the Canadian market. That's the hope, at least. But that idea of a 50% tariff on products that were sold from Canada to the United States is in some cases absolutely catastrophic.
27: And what is your sense of, like, when you are speaking with those businesses or the business owners whom you work with, of their, like, do they feel like they have to more permanently make a pivot to other markets or attempt to, while acknowledging, obviously, that's not something that's even remotely easy? Or are they hopeful that this is a period of time that will abate?
16: I think they're trying to make this work. So for the most part, there's some idea that, okay, well, let's work with our longstanding U.S. customers, or if it's a U.S. business, our longstanding Canadian customers. Let's hope that we can get there in a couple weeks where political folks will get to a deal. Let's try to share the burden of the tariffs and let's try to keep the relationship alive, right? These are commercial relationships that are going on for 30 plus years in many cases where no one's ever even thought of the border as if it were there. And so there's that hope that we can get there. But there are major decisions being made. Like, I was down in the U.S. last week and talking to various businesses there. And the idea was, okay, how do we source from a different country for when we ship to Canada, right? Things like that, where the tariff is actually causing a fundamental rethink and strategic repositioning of the supply chain. We're going to source from different places to supply the Canadian market or the U.S. market, depending on which side of the border we're on. So those decisions are getting made. They're getting made now. And some of that stuff we won't come back from very quickly.
27: And then the other question I had, I'll start on the counter tariff side, is how quickly you feel like that will be passed on to consumers. Like, the interesting part, and you would know this better than me, but in the States with a lot of, you know, the assessment when the first rounds of tariffs came on way back when, you know, a year and a half ago, was this is going to hit consumers really fast and consumers are going to recoil and Trump's going to suffer for it. And ultimately, a lot of studies that have been conducted since then showed that, you know, in the majority of the cases, the companies absorbed a lot more of the cost without passing it on in order to not do that. It's obviously not still happening at the same rate, but like a lot more than had been anticipated. Is it possible that something similar happens in Canada, or do you expect it to be passed on to consumers very quickly?
16: It very much depends on the business and how much market power they have. So we're working with businesses on both sides of the border right now, where I was actually this morning and yesterday reviewing letters that they were sending to their customers saying, we are passing on the tariff to you and we're going to have to renegotiate our existing agreements and our existing contracts. And so that happens where a business does have power, where they are, their product is absolutely required and there's no other sources. And so we're writing letters to those customers saying, now you have to pay the tariff. And so that means that the tariff impact is being passed on immediately as of today. In other situations, you know, there's going to be a lot of alternative sources. The parties won't have that type of power or leverage to say, nope, I'm passing on the tariff to you, you pay it. And people are going to try to make it work. They're going to absorb some of the tariff, at least for a few weeks, if not a month, to try to keep the relationships alive as they try to find alternative sources internationally or the like. So it depends very much on how much, you know, business power a given company has as to how quickly they can pass on the tariff. And ultimately what that means for the end consumer is, in some cases, for sure, as of today, you know, prices are going to go up in certain circumstances, but in other circumstances, it'll take quite a few weeks.
27: Okay, Mr. Pellerin, I'll leave it there. I really appreciate your insights this afternoon. Thank you, as always.
16: My pleasure.
27: Thanks.
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2: 427 is already throwing a curveball into the morning drive. A crash on Southbound Express at Dundas is blocking the right lane, and traffic is backed up from Burnham Thorpe. 401 Westbound at 25, overnight construction still has two right lanes closed and delays from James Snow Parkway. And 25 ramps from both directions to the westbound 401 remain closed for that work. And 25 eastbound, that stopped vehicle remains on the right shoulder with the tow on scene. Have big visions for your home but worried about the cost? 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I'm Sonia Sash. 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
0: If you were up in the middle of the night like me and doing what you're not supposed to do, go on your phone. Well, I can tell you that what jumped out at me online was this story that kind of developed throughout the day yesterday. A researcher at Anthropic, which is a big AI company, resigned on Tuesday. He spent three years working on pre-training, apparently, at both OpenAI and Anthropic. And he explained his decision on X. He says, I resigned from Anthropic today. I spent the last 3 years doing pre-training research. Neither at both OpenAI and Anthropic, neither company is acting responsibly. They are racing straight to self-improving superintelligence and gambling with our lives, he said. Then he went on to say this: the people building AI earnestly believe that it could kill us by the end of the decade. And it was the replies from other people working at these companies, including someone else who worked at Anthropic, who posted, Jacob is correct here. We really do earnestly believe AI could kill all humans. I personally think it is about 10% within the next decade. I believe Anthropic is trying its best, but we do not yet have a plan to solve alignment for superintelligence and are not clearly on track to. If you can guess, it was hard to fall back asleep after that. And the first person I thought of was nobody else. The only person I thought of that could answer questions on this was, of course, Jeremy Harris, good friend of our program, the co-founder of Gladstone AI, an AI national security company, who has generously lent us some of his time today while I believe he's at the airport. So thanks for squeezing us in, Jeremy.
28: No problem. No, happy to do it.
0: And, always good to talk to you. Like, we've talked about the existential threat of AI before, because, you know, right at the outset of the onslaught of it all, we had big names like Jeffrey Hinton and other, yeah, you know, kind of top dogs talking about the prospect of it. But it really seemed to die down. This is very interesting, like the call coming from within the house. What did you make of it when you saw these posts?
28: Yeah, well, you know, the funny thing is so we worked personally with like just about everybody involved in this like latest Twitter fiasco. But these warnings have been coming out for, as you say, years and years and years. We've also seen researchers from specifically less so Anthropic, but from OpenAI certainly quit over exactly these concerns over and over again, writing very similar things. So on the face of it, you might be tempted to say, well, what's so new here? Why are we seeing suddenly, like, 100 million people viewing this tweet? This is crazy. This does reflect a fundamental sea change we've seen. We do now have AI systems that, you know, OpenAI had to come out and reluctantly admit that they had a rogue AI incident where essentially effectively almost a nation state level cyber hacker autonomous AI swarm broke out and started doing all kinds of crazy things. There have been further incidents like that that have recently been revealed that OpenAI had not come forward about. Anthropic has had its own incidents. And so when you talk to folks in these labs, I mean, the biggest take home, I would say, if you're not one of the people who's kind of sitting in the soup right now, is just how normal it is to worry about or even expect that humanity is going to face some kind of existential risk over not even the next decade. People say decade just almost to sound like they're common measured. You hear numbers way higher than 10% and way shorter than decade when you start talking to folks at the frontier. So I think this is a reflection of the OpenAI incident kind of suddenly making this more salient. But the underlying concerns, as you say, have been with us for a long, long time.
0: So can I ask you, like, what does that actually like? This is where I struggle because I'm like, you understand the space much better than I do, obviously, but when I hear like humanity, the extinction of humanity, or like, what is it exactly about it that will cause that? Like, is it in the hands of a bad actor, or is it in and of itself?
28: Right. Okay. So I'll skip over the bad actor thing, because in some ways that's like the easiest scenario to sketch, right? So AI systems already are showing themselves to be capable of supporting things like bioweapon design. So think here of designing synthetic pathogens that target people based on race or what have you. This suddenly becomes very possible. And so, you know, when you think about the weaponization of this technology, it is a weapon of mass destruction already. It's going to get increasingly more powerful over time. And so, yeah, it's very easy for that to go very badly. But the real issue, the one that is animating a lot of this discussion right now, is this idea of rogue AI. So, you know, if we think back to what happened, this OpenAI incident that blew this whole story wide open, what did that look like? This looked like basically a bunch of AI systems that were being tested. They were new AI systems, as yet a lot of them unreleased by OpenAI, very powerful. And these systems were given just a bunch of tests to complete, basically. They're called evaluations to see roughly how powerful they are. And the problem was that some of these tests were impossible. And so the AI systems go, well, I literally, like, this is an unsolvable problem. And so the only way I can possibly get anywhere with this is, I don't know, maybe I know that kind of like a textbook has answers in the back of the book, if you remember that from high school. Mm-hmm. Well, AI tests work the same way. There are answers in the back of the book, and there are companies that host those answers. And the company these AI systems hacked was one such company. And so they developed these like weird obsessions with, I'm going to get to the answer in the back of the book. And if I have to launch a nation state level hacking campaign, I'll do that. If I have to, eventually the concern is, if I have to do whatever my crazy goal is, I am going to have to take down a power grid to do it. Or I'm going to have to, one common thing, and actually you see this with these agent swarms, is they become fixated on ideas like self-replication and propagating themselves. And they even develop these weird aspirations to kind of gather more resources and more control in the AI space, in the technical AI space. This has actually got a name. It's called power seeking. It's a technical term. It's well studied, and there's a lot of evidence for it. And so the default outcome, a lot of people think, is no matter what goal an AI system has, it's never less likely to achieve that goal if it gets turned off or if it has access to fewer resources. And so it's kind of got this baked in implied incentive to prevent itself from being turned off, to get more resources. And if humans are in the way, which you would expect them to be if it starts to get too, you know, grabby, then it has an incentive to do something about that. And that's kind of where a lot of these concerns come from. They feel like science fiction, but of course, so did the idea of a rogue AI swarm executing a nation state cyber attack. So did that sound crazy about a month ago? So here we are.
0: It also just feels like everyone's like, whoa, like, you know, particularly at the political level. Should there be a reaction?
28: Yeah, good. Yeah, absolutely. So the AI Kill Switch Act has been proposed by Ted Lieu in the U.S. There's a bunch of legislation that worldwide, the U.K. just put forward a bill banning the development of artificial superintelligence, basically AI systems of exactly the kind that Anthropic and OpenAI are explicitly trying to build. the reality is you don't get to any of that unless you deal with the China question. And the China question is the fact that China is rapidly catching up to where the United States is. There are a whole bunch of fascinating and some boring reasons why that's the case, but it is the case. And so we have to ask ourselves, you know, what do we do in a world where China is maybe just 12 months or less away from our level of AI capability, and we want to pause what we're doing so that we can fix the security and safety issues associated with it? So you need some kind of U.S.-China engagement. Canada is less of an important player here for a lot of reasons. We just don't have the infrastructure, the capital, the labs here. We could play a role, but that's kind of a more nuanced conversation. But still, the U.S.-China kind of negotiation question is the one that all this is going to pivot on. And that's, I can tell you, I mean, in D.C., that's what everyone is trying to figure out. A lot of this has to do with like the realities of nation-to-nation sub-threshold warfare, leverage, all these things. This is becoming a very, very real question very fast.
0: Okay, I got to leave it on that note. Jeremy, a pleasure as always. Thank you.
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2: Good morning, I'm Stuart McGinn. It's a mild start to the week, 13 degrees right now. The full forecast on the way after the news. Mark Carney's plan to chart a new course for the Canadian economy is here in Toronto. He's opening a major investment summit in the city today. A motorcyclist has died in hospital after a crash in Scarborough. And Vladimir Guerrero Jr. finally hits his first home run at Rogers Centre this season. Let's head now first to our top story this morning. Federal government officials and some of the world's largest investors are descending on Toronto for a two-day summit that opens this morning. It all comes amid Canada's ongoing trade war and new reporting that in an attempt to diversify our trading partners, officials are exploring new alliances with the European Union. CTV's Jeremy Sherrill has some of the latest details and comments in the lead-up to today's summit.
3: The Prime Minister and his government have set the goal of attracting $1 trillion in investment.
4: We've got some of the largest asset managers coming to Canada. Collectively, they manage over $100 trillion of assets.
5: We have what the world wants. The energy, the resources, the talent, the technology, the capital.
3: Meanwhile, speaking in Ireland,
6: I find Canada to be the worst country to deal with.
7: Really?
6: The most difficult country. Their leaders, not the people. The people are fantastic.
2: Well, President Trump again reiterating his view that Canada is desperate to make a trade deal with the U.S. Meantime, as he arrived here in the city last night, Prime Minister Mark Carney also making a stop at TIFF, discussing the important role the festival plays in the celebration of Canadian culture.
8: We have 6,000 movie professionals from over 85 countries here right now, 700,000 visitors to Toronto right now this week. That's a confident country. Because we have our culture, we love our culture, we'll always protect and promote our culture.
2: Carney using that as another example of why our country is attractive to investors. He did tease that already some major investment deals have been signed, but he wouldn't get into the details. In other news this morning, Toronto police are investigating after a fatal crash involving a motorcycle in Scarborough. CTV's Raheem Ladani says officers were called to the scene shortly before 6 p.m.
9: It happened near Eglinton and McCowan Road. Toronto police say a car was heading westbound on Eglinton and proceeded to make a left turn when it collided with the motorcyclist traveling eastbound. The motorcyclist was taken to hospital with critical injuries where they later died. Investigators say the other driver involved remained at the scene.
2: There's been no word yet on possible charges. Police also investigating a fail-to-remain crash in the city late last night. Two vehicles collided in the Dufferin and Rogers area right around 11:30 p.m. Police say three occupants in one of the vehicles ran away from the scene. Three other people ended up having to be taken to hospital for treatment of minor injuries. It's unclear what led to the crash or if police are still searching for those three suspects this morning. In Mississauga, the frontrunners in this fall's race for mayor both officially launched their campaigns yesterday. CTV's Janice Golding has the details and reaction from voters.
10: Incumbent Mayor Carolyn Parrish.
11: Based on what I've seen so far, I believe she can do the best job going forward.
12: She's really good mayor. She's doing a great job.
13: So my pledge to you today is a more affordable city.
10: Going toe-to-toe with the woman elected for the job three times before that, Bonnie Crombie, who stepped down to lead Ontario's Liberal Party.
14: One of the main reasons is because Hazel handpicked her 10, 12 years ago. She's got a lot of experience.
15: Well, she has a track record. She spent 10 years as a mayor.
2: Carolyn Parrish's campaign putting a priority on getting more homes built, while Bonnie Crombie has made affordability and a promise of cutting taxes her major pledge. And in sports, it was a day to remember down at Rogers Centre yesterday as Vladimir Guerrero Jr. got the monkey off his back and hit his first home run at home this season. Here was the call of it on Sportsnet.
16: And it's hit well, deep left field, and his first home run this season here at home. Every single person standing and applauding in this ballpark knows it.
2: A standing ovation and then a curtain call for Vladdy. He went deep on what was back-to-back-to-back home runs for the Jays. They went on to beat the Baltimore Orioles 8-1. They've got 12 games left on the season now and still remain one game back of the final wild card playoff spot. You can tap into breaking news anywhere. Keep in touch by downloading the CTV News app. Now let's check Time Saver traffic.
17: We're seeing some pressure points this morning on the 427 Southbound Express at Dundas. A crash is blocking that right lane. Delays from Burnham Thorpe. DVP North and

0: Before Don Mills, we're seeing a stalled vehicle on that right shoulder. Traffic is moving without any delay, which is good news. 401 westbound at 25, overnight construction continues to block two right lanes, and traffic is slow from James Snow Parkway. And 25 ramps from both directions to the westbound 401 remain closed as part of that work. And eastbound 25, that stopped vehicle still on that right shoulder with the tow on scene. 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
1: News Talk 1010 weather, sun and cloud today with a high up to 20 degrees. Partly cloudy tonight with a low of 12. We'll get warmer as the week goes on. Tomorrow, sun and cloud, a chance of afternoon showers and a high of 24. Sun and cloud Wednesday with a high of 26. Right now, it's a clear start, but just 13 degrees. I'm Stuart McGinn. Our next update is at 6:30 on News Talk 1010.
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3: Hey, happy Monday. Welcome to a brand new week. Bit on the chilly side out there, not surprising. It's that time of year, but 13 degrees right now. The time, 6:06. Lots of things to talk about today, so let's start with the five things.
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3: Number one, Prime Minister Mark Carney convenes a summit with the intention of attracting $1 trillion of investment in Canada. Number two, Carney denies that Canada is seeking membership in the EU. Number three, Toronto's mayoral candidates facing off in the city's first official debate this evening. Number four, Vladimir Guerrero Jr. hits his first at-home home run of the season. Blue Jays are still in the race. And number five, hey, News Talk 1010's car full of cash. We're giving listeners the chance to win their very own brand new 2026 Nissan Sentra SV and $10,000. How do you like them apples? It's 6:07.
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3: All right, might as well hear that Vladdy homer because it's a moment to savor. And the Jays are still in the race. Not necessarily back in the race, but people I think were getting ready to throw in the towel. I have to confess, was not watching the Jays yesterday. I was watching tennis, which was absolutely sensational. But here's Vladdy.
6: Here comes the 3-2. And it's hit well. Deep left field. And every single person standing and applauding in this ballpark knows it.
3: And yeah, there was a standing ovation and definitely sort of an injection of adrenaline, a hope that maybe the Jays score the wild card. Meanwhile, back to more serious affairs, although few things are more serious than professional sport. But Prime Minister Mark Carney is throwing kind of a... it's sort of like those affairs you go to at a Mexican condo where you get a blanket if you listen for an hour to a pitch. But there's a lot more money at stake. And Mark Carney hosting today and tomorrow an event that is attracting investors from all over the world who are coming just to take in the whole picture. And Carney's trying to generate some heat. And all of this as part of Canada's new strategy, which is fine. If it's not going to work with the U.S., we'll see if we can develop new partnerships.
7: Tomorrow, something remarkable will happen. The world's largest investors, managing over $120 trillion of assets, will come to peer into our shop window because the world is looking at Canada differently. And I suggest we should look at ourselves differently, too. It's not about who we aren't, but who we are. It's not about what's lost, but it's what we have and what we can create. We are a kind, generous, hardworking, and ambitious people. We have what the world wants. the energy, the resources, the talent, the technology, the capital. And our greatest strength is something that can't be found on any balance sheet: trust.
3: All right, there's a less than subtle jab at Donald Trump in saying that basically Donald Trump can't be trusted anymore. Doing business in America is not a reliable thing because the rules keep changing. Also, in his remarks, Mark Carney was cribbing a bit from Jean Chrétien's remarks in Gander on Friday. And it was interesting to follow some degree of controversy on Twitter and in other social media on the weekend, saying, how dare Jean Chrétien try to make the Gander commemoration political? Well, actually, it was an ample opportunity in the presence of the American ambassador to Canada, who's somewhat of an antagonist, to effectively say, hey, we have been your friends and allies for centuries, so why are you antagonizing us? Here's Jean Chrétien.
8: I have a message for our American friends. Yes, Canada is generous, open country, and Canadians are tolerant and kind. But never mistake our generosity for weakness.
3: Thank you. I'll be here all week. Try the veal. It's just, you know what? I've been in the room for speeches by Jean Chrétien, and he knows how to unleash a barn burner. I always remember the one at the convention that unfortunately elected Stéphane Dion, but he just burned the house down. And then along came John Turner, who was never a great speaker, but it cracked me up because I think he spoke for like 7 minutes. And he said, well, that's enough of me. And he walked off the stage. But no, Jean Chrétien knows how to phrase, how to deliver a jab, how to deliver the message. Speaking of standings and popular support, Liaison now releases a poll every single week. So it's become a tracking poll, obviously. And after a while, people are probably going to get tired of hearing about it all the time. But the latest tracking poll shows that Mark Carney remains tremendously popular. Carney's approval is the most important number in the release, according to the folks at Liaison. 66% for a second consecutive week. And Pierre Poilievre's numbers have improved modestly as well, in all likelihood due to his appearances in the United States, where everybody felt that he conducted himself with a great deal of class. Pierre Poilievre's favorability is up to 36%. His unfavorable number has fallen to 51. So they split the difference, obviously. Well, they don't actually split the difference. They add the negative to the positive and come up with an overall rating. He's still 15 points underwater nationally. Tributes have been pouring in for boxing icon George Chevallo. And George Chevallo has kind of a special place at News Talk 1010 because he was very good friends with several of our hosts, including Ted Wallachin, Spider Jones, who was a boxer himself. So he's always been sort of part of the CFRB News Talk 1010 universe. And he passed away on the weekend at the age of 89. Got a text, actually. I'd already heard about this, but from Tom Mahalik. So I have to imagine Tom Mahalik this morning will use his time to pay tribute to George Chevallo. Throw in number 32. This is Chevallo never was knocked out. He had 93 professional bouts, and he went toe-to-toe twice with Muhammad Ali.
9: Tonight, in a 15-round international contest, world heavyweight champion Muhammad Ali defends his title against George Chevallo of Toronto, the Canadian heavyweight champion. This 15-round championship contest is coming to you direct from Maple Leaf Gardens in Toronto.
3: Muhammad Ali once called George Chevallo the toughest guy I ever fought. Although Chevallo's battles were more outside of the ring, and there was tremendous tragedy visited over the years on his family. But Shivalo, through it all, always remained resolute and just a classy, classy guy. Olivia Chow calling him a Toronto icon who contributed immensely to the city and his local neighborhood. Doug Ford called him a heavyweight boxing legend, a family friend, and a Canadian icon. And Rod Black, referencing many troubles, many personal troubles that Shivalo had suffered, he somehow kept standing through losses that would have broken anyone. It's 6:15. Let's get to News Talk 1010 Time Saver Traffic.
0: And commute is starting to pick up a little bit of friction. 427 Southbound Express at Dundas. A crash is blocking the right lane and delays from Burnham Thorpe. On the 401 Westbound at 25, overnight construction does continue to take out two right lanes and traffic is slow off and on from James Snow Parkway. 25 ramps from both directions to the westbound 401 also remain closed as part of that work. And in town, a water main break on Dufferin northbound at Steeles continues to block two right lanes. 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
3: Here is your weather forecast. A mixture of sun and cloud today and a high of 20. Overnight, going down to 12 degrees. That's going to be a chill one. And tomorrow, mixture of sun and cloud. Pretty good chance of some showers by afternoon. A little on the breezy side as well. The high, 24 degrees. In just a moment, it's time for the morning brief. Scott Reed will be here. See what he has to say about Mark Carney's summit. Because, of course, Scott Reed used to be an advisor to a Canadian prime minister. It is 13 degrees, the time 6:16.
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3: Six 20 is the time on this Monday morning, September the 14th, 13 degrees outside. We're joined by Scott Reed on the Morning Brief, CTV political analyst, former advisor to Prime Minister Paul Martin. Good Monday morning, sir.
17: Good morning, John Moore.
3: All right, so the Prime Minister, Mark Carney, is holding kind of a summit slash pep rally slash investment. I don't know what the heck it is, actually, but apparently he wants to sell a bunch of international investors on putting their money into Canadian projects. What do you see here?
17: Well, like, first of all, let's get the Prime Minister's due. Pretty impressive. You've got virtually every major sovereign wealth fund, every major asset manager, which is really what they call the big private banks, people who sit on like not just a hill, but a mountain of money. You've got Blackstone, BlackRock, you've got Clint Black, the Black Crows, all the Blacks are there. You know, it's pretty impressive. It's hard to imagine, to be honest, that another political leader, certainly another Canadian leader, could gather all these people. I mean, he's really emptied his Rolodex and leaned on people and said, listen, I want you all. Instead of doing, I heard Peter Armstrong from CBC described it this way, which I thought was very clever. Instead of a Team Canada mission, we used to put like all of our business executives on a plane and fly them with political leaders to various capitals and say, come invest in Canada. We're actually flying the world here and saying, all right, sit down. We're going to give you a presentation. So it is an impressive thing, particularly you say people who say, look, for years we have not put a lot of emphasis on economic growth. For years we have not put enough emphasis from the political level on pitching Canada to the world on those major infrastructure projects. And that's going to happen. The big question mark, of course, is, you know, will people come and nod and say that's exciting? Or will people come and say that's exciting and I'm backing the truck up and dumping some dollars off here? And then my final question is, how's Donald Trump going to react? Because you got to believe he's watching us. He's been telling the people around the world that Canada's got nothing he needs, which by implication means that Canada's got nothing anyone needs. And he's got all these leaders, including lots of financiers from the United States. If they're going to be cutting deals, is he going to go crazy on Truth Social? And is he going to be listening to all this fawning that will happen from people around the world to Mark Carney and go, hey, hang on. He's not the leader of the free world. George Chicken Hawk Trump, I'm the leader of the free world. So I think there's going to be some interesting Canada-U.S. political dynamics. I'll be shocked if we don't hear from Trump at some point as he lashes out like, a three-year-old without his rattle.
3: Yeah, I do think it's going to be interesting because I think that Mark Carney rankles him. He could dismiss Justin Trudeau as a junior player, but Mark Carney has international regard, which is the one thing Trump wants and never gets.
17: That's exactly it for him. It's all penis envy, man. Right? Like, you know, the people that he slags the most are the people that he covets the most, the people that he wishes he was like the most, you know? And so, you know, the guy's obviously, he's just a gigantic walking id. So he's transparent in his motives. But I will watch to see if he says anything. And it'd be interesting to see if, you know, you hear from business leaders saying, look, I felt some pressure not to cut a deal here. That being said, my guess is they've got deals lined up. Like, you don't do one of these things unless you've got some deals lined up.
3: Right.
17: They're not going to say, okay, well, we had a great meeting and, we're going to hear back from them in 6 months. Like, we're going to see some deals and some handshakes, presumably, in the next couple of days.
3: Meanwhile, Mark Carney took advantage of his remarks yesterday to point out Canada does not actually want to join the EU, but we want a unique alliance, which sounds like conscious uncoupling.
17: Or conscious coupling, yeah. Which is way better and more fun. I thought this was one of the most fascinating little, I mean, like, whatever, like, people go like, hey, you political losers. But as stories go, this one was more fun than your average donkey because, you know, you get this weird report. I mean, how would Canada be a member of the EU? It technically has to actually be in Europe, right? And so it didn't make a lot of sense. But then, you know, of course, so you get this, what I think is basically a torqued up report from the Globe and Mail, or from the Globe and Mail, pardon me, that's wrong, from the Wall Street Journal. And And, you know, and you just watch people go on fire online, right? Oh, my God, look at Carney, the Eurostatist sellout. You know, oh, he doesn't want to be the, like Polyev is like, he doesn't want to be 51st state, but he's willing to be the, you know, 113th EU member or whatever. Like, and it's just like, guys, chill. You know, and as some other conservatives came online and said, guys, remember, okay, he's not going to actually make everyone speak Flemish and eat baguettes, okay? All it means is can we increase our trade and investment pact with Europe, which, by the way, was something that, as one of his closing acts, Harper really concentrated on. I saw a couple of Harper-era cabinet ministers go online yesterday and go, can everyone just chill out for a second? Like, there's actually no sin in expanding our trade and economic relationship with Europe. But, yeah, I loved the explosion of anti-European, like, and it also, by the way, those who goes crazy, they misread the Canadian public. You know, like, there is such a crazy gulf between the breathless, populist, angry right conversations happening online, right, where they're like, Carney is a sellout, the United States is on the right track, and where people are at, because 85% of Canadians think it was the right thing to walk away from the table. And similarly, on this European thing, you would have thought Europe was the most hated, destroyed, desperate spot in the whole wide world, but Canadians are like, well, why wouldn't we? Like, so, you know, you just see this dissonance between all these keyboard warriors cranking out stuff as though it's representative broad public opinion, and they're representative, frankly, of SFA.
3: Meanwhile, a very lengthy feature in the Weekend Star all about the future of Niagara Falls, and they want to turn it into Canada's Las Vegas, apparently, and they want actually to attract as many day visitors as the city of Venice. Do you think it can be done?
17: You know, listen, I laughed. I laughed when you said that just because I was in Niagara Falls on the weekend, sadly, for a visitation for a friend's father who passed. And I have to say, I wish them well. You can see the logic. You know, you're on the border. The falls are shared. There are two Niagara Falls, one in the U.S., one in Canada. We're separated simply by a half a kilometer of track. And our dollar should give us a big advantage. But, man, it's got some work to do, that city. And so as a long-term play, I think it makes a lot of sense. I hope they're successful. I wish them well. But I'll just say this snarky thing. When I discovered that I'd arrived for the visitation at the wrong time, so I thought it was from 4 to 6. Turned out it was from 2 to 4. So I had to wait until the evening visitation. I went to Niagara on the Lake to have dinner.
3: Yeah. Yeah. Well, it's, yeah, and that's one of the forever tensions, actually, is, for example, they want to expand the airport, and I don't think Niagara on the Lake is terribly on board with that because they like their tranquilness. And every time I talk about the Queen Street and make fun of the fact that it's got like six stores that sell fudge, I hear from the Lord Mayor.
17: I don't know. I love Niagara on the Lake. I mean, I assume they think it would be in their interest to have Niagara Falls become more of a going concern, but the city feels worn. So as an effort to say, you know what, like let's stick a coat of paint on it, spruce it up, bring some more people here, all makes sense to me, and I wish them well.
3: Okay, so listen, let's relive the moment. Here's Vladimir Guerrero getting his first home run at home of the season.
6: Here comes the 3-2. And it's hit well.
3: Okay, and Scott Reed, I got a text from somebody the first time we played that on the show this morning. It's a big deal. Baseball player does his job.
17: Well, sure, but he hadn't been until this point. So, you know, as we hear there, it's the first home run he's hit in our park all season, which is startling. And yeah, we can go on a big rant about how much we pay him and all that kind of stuff. But here's the point I want to make. There are two, are you a glass half full or glass half empty kind of guy? Glass half empty guy looks at this and says, this is in microcosm, a statement on the Blue Jays season in total. Here we are. The whole year has been nothing but off track and off beam. You know, we end up in a situation where it takes until mid-September for Vladdy to hit a home run. Small wonder we're on the outside looking in for the playoffs. But the half glass full, way of looking at it is he went 4 for 4. He hit a home run in his own park. We are actually only one game out of the wild card. Maybe this plan is coming together at just the right moment. Maybe we are starting to peak and Vladdy is coming on with all four carburetor barrels here at just the right moment. And maybe he's going to carry us into the playoffs and turn into the guy he was last year, just when we need it. So we smash into the playoffs and then we wild card our asses all the way through the postseason. Wouldn't that be grand? Wouldn't that be the greatest thing in the world? Hey, Donald Trump, you got nothing that Canada wants? How about the World Series, jack off? We got that. I would love it.
3: Thank you, sir. It's beyond glass half full. That's the Morning Brief with Scott Reed, brought to you by Your Life, Your Money, the weekend financial show hosted by Kelvin the Money Guy, Saturdays at 3 p.m. It is 6:30. Let's get to the half-hour headlines. Stuart McGinn is here. Good morning.
1: Hey, John. Good morning. Well, talk of Canada's trade war and economic future is going to be front and center here in Toronto, both today and tomorrow, as Prime Minister Mark Carney holds a major investment summit in the city. The aim here is to attract upwards of $1 trillion worth of investment into our country's economy over just the next 5 years.
19: We are a kind, generous, hardworking and ambitious people. We have what the world wants. And our greatest strength is something that can't be found on any balance sheet. Trust.
1: Carney's comments coming last night as Donald Trump once again slammed Canada yesterday, saying in his words, we're the worst country in the world to deal with. In other news this morning, after a roller coaster of a weekend at the gas pumps, your best bet is to hold off on filling up until Thursday if you can. Gas prices this morning are averaging around $1.82.9 a liter across the GTA. They went down 9 cents Friday, then up 8 cents Saturday, and down again 5 cents yesterday, all while diesel reached a new record high over the weekend in the GTA of $2.56.9 a liter. A cyclist is in hospital this morning after being struck by a vehicle late last night in the downtown core. Police say this crash happened shortly after 10 at Front and Blue Jays Way. The cyclist in his 20s suffered serious but non-life-threatening injuries. And tonight, it's the first fully attended mayoral debate of Toronto's municipal election campaign. It's being hosted by the Daily Bread Food Bank, and you can stream it or watch it live on CP24 from 7 until 8:30 p.m. Mayor Olivia Chow is already facing criticism for not attending a debate last week that was centered around the topic of anti-Semitism. She will be there tonight alongside Brad Bradford and Chris Alexander. Full details on these stories and more coming up at the top of the hour from the CTV Toronto Newsroom. I'm Stuart McGinn. Now let's check time saver traffic.
0: The morning drive is continuing to collect more trouble. 427 Southbound Express ramps to the QEW has a crash blocking that right lane, and traffic is backing up from Dundas. 401 Eastbound Express at Yonge, a stalled vehicle has that left lane blocked. Farther west, overnight construction at 25, still taking out two right lanes from the 401 westbound, delays from James Snow Parkway. And in town, that water main break at Dufferin and Steeles continues to squeeze those two right lanes. 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

0: Well, you knew she had to sing that song. Celine Dion making her return to the stage the first time in 6 years, Saturday night in Paris. And no small number of people had come from out of country, including from here in Canada, to go and see her in Paris, or will go to see her in Paris. It's part of a residency. Tickets originally priced between $143 and $478, but a lot of fans paying more, with VIP packages and resale tickets going upwards of $1,600. And one of the big question marks, of course, was how is her health? And she said this: there is one thing I can tell you in three words. I am well. I learned to live with this fragility. By living with it, I've learned to tame it, and I've made it my strength. Celine has been suffering from stiff person syndrome, which I think most of us had never heard of up until the time she was diagnosed and went public with it. And to be perfectly candid, I know people who know Celine, and there was one in particular who said, not that she was faking it, but that when she did a documentary a year ago, about 6 months before she was going to appear at the Olympics, they made it look like she could, well, she made it look, she said, I can't sing, and then she would sort of have this cackle and gasp. And then she had at one point a seizure where some assistants were more or less holding her down. And some people thought that was kind of being ginned up, so her appearance at the Paris Olympics would be even more epic, because it was an epic appearance. But anyway, you wish her well. You wish her well in her health and her return to the stage. And that's going to be happening. There's another 10 shows in the spring, but I think there's 16 shows, three a week, in Paris at the same venue, all sold out. Speaking of icons, boxing icon George Shivallo passing away on the weekend at the age of 89. And I was saying in the first half hour that there's kind of a special association. I guess anybody who is somebody on the Toronto scene in any capacity of sports, culture, media, is going to know each other and kind of travel in the same circles. But Shivallo, very much a part of the News Talk 1010 universe because of Ted Wallachin, and Spider Jones. How could I forget Spider Jones? John Moore. Just want to say I like listening to your show. I like appearing on it too. At Shivallo, and also Tom Mihalik. Tom used to dress, I mean, not physically, but he would sell the suits to George Shivallo for his public appearances. A story this weekend that's still relevant. I mean, first of all, it happened in my neighborhood, but it always drives me crazy. The people who have bad dogs are always the worst possible owners. So, and it's probably why the dogs are bad dogs, is that they have bad owners. But two large dogs, described as other pit bulls or bull terriers, which, again, always amazes me. I thought we had banned pit bulls, but some people apparently still have them, escaped an off-leash enclosure and attacked a person and a dog in the area of Avenue Road in Roxborough. The man was in his 70s, the guy who was attacked. The dog apparently is in very, very grave condition. And a Toronto woman aged 40 has been arrested and charged. But the dogs remain at large. The dogs, or at the very least, are not accounted for. So police are warning people. Now, that it's not known if she just sort of dropped them off at somebody else's house and neglected to tell the police where they were, or if the dogs, after they attacked this person, just ran off into the night. Donald Trump complaining about Canada again during his flight home from Ireland. He went to a golf event at one of his golf courses, and then on the way home, opined about all kinds of things, as mentioned, including Canada.
1: I find Canada to be the worst country to deal with.
2: Really?
1: The most difficult country. With that being said, they're dying to make a deal. I find Canada to be very, very difficult to deal with. Their leaders, not the people. The people are fantastic.
3: I'm AI, President Trump. What do you...
1: But I find them to be very, very different.
3: I'm China.
0: I love the, I find Canada to be very difficult. Really? But, yeah, I think that's most of our reaction. I mean, come on, Canada? More difficult than Russia? More difficult than China? More difficult than, frankly, Benjamin Netanyahu? More difficult than the government, the Islamic regime in Iran? And on we go. I mean, Canada is just standing up for itself. And heaven forfend that we finally decided, you know what? You're not an honest player. We're not going to talk with you anymore until you get some good sense. Trump also on the plane complaining about Ukraine, wanting Ukraine to halt strikes on Russian diesel fuel. Problem is that the Russians have been bombing actually isolated, you know, gas stations just to diminish people's, first of all, ability to get gas for their vehicles and appliances, but also just sort of to demoralize people. But Ukraine has been fighting back and going after major infrastructure within Russian borders in order to tackle, to knock out as much as they can of the fuel industry and especially diesel. And Donald Trump says this is, in addition to the whole Strait of Hormuz business, is raising the cost of diesel, which is paralyzing global economies. And not that I'm in the business of offering advice to the president of the United States, but hey, Trump, instead of yelling at Ukraine for fighting back against the Russian invasion, maybe you could call your dictator friend Vladimir Putin and have a conversation with him. But that seems to be the outstanding problem, that Donald Trump doesn't want to pick a fight with global dictators. He likes them, and he doesn't want to pick a fight with Vladimir Putin. Because for whatever reason, he admires him, it would seem. Speaking of the Russia-Ukraine situation, kind of interesting that Volodymyr Zelensky, who was in Canada on at the end of last week, was drawing some comparisons between Russia's aggression against Ukraine and Donald Trump's aggression against Canada. And it may not be in the same proportion, but it is, there are some similarities to the hostility that one country has for the other that is largely irrational. Meanwhile, we'll play this after we check on traffic and weather, but it's worth revisiting. Jean-Claude Chan talking about Canada and talking about the United States, and in his, as always, subtle way, not overtly saying something, but making it very clear what he had to say. That happened on Friday in Gander. But first, let's get to News Talk 1010 Time Saver Traffic.
2: 401 eastbound has its hands full this morning in the express at Yonge Street. A stalled vehicle is taking up that left lane. Emergency crews are on scene. Delays on the approach. Farther east at Victoria Park, we're seeing another crash that's taking out two left lanes, blocking in the express. And the traffic is backed up from Kennedy right into the scene. On the westbound side at 25, overnight construction is still taking out two right lanes. Delays from Jamesonville Parkway. And in town, that water main break at Dufferin and Steeles continues to squeeze the northbound Dufferin by two right lanes. 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
0: Here is the weather forecast. A mixture of sun and cloud today, a high of just 20 degrees. Overnight, down to 12. And then tomorrow, a mixture of sun and cloud. Pretty good chance of showers by afternoon. A little breezy as well. The high there, 24 degrees. It's currently 13 degrees. And as mentioned, Jean-Claude Chen delivering a speech on Friday at the 9/11 ceremony in Gander. And took advantage of the fact that the American ambassador was there and had to listen to it.
3: I have a message for our American friends. Yes, Canada is generous, open country, and Canadians are tolerant and kind. But never mistake our generosity for weakness.
0: And lest anyone think that it was a mistake to take that posture in front of the American ambassador, the ambassador actually gave him a hug after the speech. It's 6:47.
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0: 6:51 is the time, and it's time for a Money Monday. 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Good to have you. 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
21: Good morning, John.
0: All right, so let's talk about Mark Carney, and he has convened a summit here in Toronto, as a matter of fact, and investors from all over the world are going to be here networking and hearing all kinds of pitches, including, for example, the high-speed rail corridor, amongst other things. Here's the Prime Minister.
22: The world's largest investors, managing over $120 trillion of assets, will come to peer into our shop window. Because the world is looking at Canada differently.
0: Okay, so I guess the big question would be, can he actually close deals? Scott Reed was saying you don't convene something like this without having already closed some deals. But this also reminds me of, you know, kind of in a Michael Moore documentary about the collapse of Detroit and the auto industry, they tried to create an attraction. And, of course, there was no point. There just was no critical mass.
1: Yeah, I think what's different is that there is a point this time, because I think a lot of investors around the world, they value certainty and rule of law. And one of the biggest economies in the world has shown themselves to be an unreliable partner as of late, making deals and backtracking on them, changing the terms of the deal after the deal's been signed, etc. So there may be an appetite for something that is similar to the U.S. It's geographically similar. The economies are intertwined, but seems to have a little bit more stability and maybe a handshake that you can trust. So this is a big deal. And I agree with Scott Reed. I think you'll probably hear some announcements come out this week because they were already incubated, because the risk of having this and not having anything to announce would be too great to even contemplate that. But to put it into perspective, you know, if there is $120 trillion of investment funds representation here, if you did move even 1% of that to reallocate to Canada, that's $1.2 trillion in new investment.
0: Well, and it's an interesting thing that, you know, Mark Carney, of course, is an international business guy, and both in the private sector and then as the governor of the Bank of England. So he's got the contacts and the people he can lean on to convene them to this particular summit.
1: Yeah, and to the extent that, you know, there is some reporting that there's a rumor that Canada is considering associate membership in the EU and that the EU is also considering the same. And of course, you know, cue all the conspiracy theories, but it's too early to say what that would actually translate to if it is in fact true. But certainly the ties to Europe are being strengthened. And that is partly what he campaigned on, to diversify Canada's economy away from the U.S. because the fundamental nature of our relationship has changed. To what degree that change entails is up for debate. But he's certainly relying on that international network.
0: So the latest figures are in, and in spite of the trade war, it seems some consumer prices are better in Canada than the U.S. The prediction was that prices on both sides of the border were going to go up, and they have apparently in Canada, but not by the same as the American prices.
1: Yeah, I think there's a couple of factors here. So the first is the tariffs are acting exactly as expected. They're a tax on the U.S. consumer. They're levied by the U.S. first. And so they're hit with the rising costs first. So part of the answer could be there's a data lag here because there's a sequence to how these tariffs were placed. We retaliated after having tariffs imposed. So it's driving up costs because not only does the U.S. have tariffs on Canadian exports, they've got tariffs on, I don't know, 180 countries around the world or something like that. So that is, in fact, having the intended impact, not intended by the administration, but intended by economists in terms of how tariffs work. The second is that the Canadian economy compared to the U.S. economy has been weaker for quite some time. And so when you take a look at the local market conditions, that's another factor as well. So it's not always the case that you just take one item that is being sold in the U.S., convert it for currency and see, well, that's what the price should be in Canada. You do have your local market dynamics. And so as more tariffs come on and off, things will change. But so far, there are a surprising number of items that are actually more expensive for Americans than Canadians, which means it pays a lot more to shop around now and do your research.
0: The CEO of Anthropic is calling for, quote, pacing the frontier. I mean, he's just the latest person to say, you know, maybe we're moving too quickly on this whole artificial intelligence front. Here he is.
5: Government didn't build this technology. This company, this technology came from the private sector. And Anthropic, and I would hope other companies, have done everything we can to try to have legitimate oversight mechanisms. I think the government and the public needs to have a stake. And this is why we've supported regulation of the technology.
0: You know, okay, so Preet, I mean, there's the guy behind possibly the most, what would one say, dangerous AI organizations saying, yeah, we need some rules here.
1: Yeah, this is pretty ground-shaking that this it's not just his announcement. It's the fact that the other AI leaders almost immediately said, yeah, yeah, we need to slow this down. That was what was unique about this call. And there are a number of theories as to why this could be. One is they've all realized, you know what? We cannot actually get the return on all the money that was invested in building out these $100 billion data centers around the world. And so we need an off-ramp to save face. So that's one theory. Another theory is that, they're calling for government to take a stake in some cases. Is that their way of saying, yeah, we need kind of a bailout in advance because this is not going the way that we think it is? Because if you are, you know, the leader of a company, you're in this very competitive environment, your valuations are sky high based on all this projected growth. And if you came out and said, yeah, we need to slow things down, that's really bad for your investors. For them to say something like this is really quite something.
0: Thanks a lot for this. Good to have you.
1: Thank you, John.
0: That is a Money Monday with Preet Banerjee. You can find out more about Preet and his financial literacy app, yourmoneydegree.com. Meanwhile, speaking of Canada's trade relationship and strained relations between Canada and the U.S., Chris Selly writes a column today in the National Post where he says that Canada, I mean, it's a bit tongue-in-cheek, but Canada should repossess the Stanley Cup. And it's more of a philosophical thing. Apparently, since 1947, the cup, which was created by a Canadian governor general, Lord Stanley, the cup has technically belonged to the NHL. But he says we should put our foot down and insist that actually the cup is something inherently Canadian. And so at the very least, we will control its comings and goings. He also points out that there is expansion going on in the NHL, and he thinks the time has come for more Canadian teams, including the possibility of one in Hamilton, which has been quite frequently floated. Then Quebec City has a 10-year-old arena that was purpose-built with the intention of bringing back hockey, but it has never actually happened. But, I mean, it's definitely a populist theory or you know, theme that he's putting forward here by insisting that hockey is Canada, and therefore just one more way to vex Donald Trump and company would be to repossess our control over hockey as an idea, and then, of course, the Stanley Cup as well. Coming up in the next half hour, it's convening of the Kitchen Cabinet. Today, former

0: week. And the first major mayoral debate of the Toronto election campaign goes tonight. Details on these and other stories coming up. But first, News Talk 1010 Time Saver Traffic.
1: The 401 eastbound is carrying the bigger headache this morning. The collectors at Avenue Road, a crash has been moved onto the right shoulder. Police on scene, but it's the express lanes taking the bigger hit this morning. Major delays from Islington. Farther east of Victoria Park, another crash has two left lanes blocked in the express. Emergency crews are still on scene there, but traffic is backed up from Kennedy. On the westbound side of the 401, 25 overnight construction does continue to take out one right lane. Traffic now moving well through the work zone. 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
0: Prime Minister Mark Carney's ambitious goal of attracting $1 trillion worth of investment in the Canadian economy will be front and center right here in Toronto as he opens a two-day summit in the city today. Hundreds of the world's top investors and asset managers are in town to take part as Carney pushes forward with a message of change and opportunity as Canada faces this continued strain in our relationship with the U.S. With more now, here's CTV's Jeremy Charron.
2: We have what the world wants. And our greatest strength is something that can't be found on any balance sheet: trust.
3: The push to draw in investors, of course, comes amid a trade war with the U.S. and as Canada continues its push to diversify its trade partners. The Wall Street Journal now reporting the Prime Minister is bidding to make Canada an associate member of the European Union, a title that doesn't currently exist.
2: We're not looking to become a member of the European Union. What we are looking and beginning, we'll begin discussions for unique alliance with the European Union.
0: Well, Carney's comments come as that Wall Street Journal report included details from multiple sources that the potential agreement with the EU could see Canadians opt to work in Europe without needing a visa. After this investment summit here in Toronto, Carney is set to travel to Europe and deliver a speech before the European Union Parliament in Strasbourg later this week. Talk of that investment in the Canadian economy today comes as Stats Canada is set to report inflation figures for the month of August this morning. Economists are expecting inflation to have held steady last month after it jumped to 3% in July. Higher energy prices remain a major driver, having increased by 23% from this same time a year ago. And speaking of those energy prices, there is more pain at the gas pumps this week. President of Canadians for Affordable Energy, Dan McTagg, has this advice for drivers on when to fill up.
4: Hold off until Thursday, unless of course you can find a cheap deal after 6 p.m. somewhere here in the GTA. They often drop gasoline prices by 5 or 6 cents a liter. You could see $1.78, $1.79. That's about as good as we're going to get, at least until Thursday. Until then, it could be very, very painful, and we may want to avoid going to a gas station certainly on Wednesday.
0: Over the weekend, gas prices fluctuated wildly, at one point reaching the high 180 per liter mark. The average across the GTA this morning is 182.9. The three main candidates in the race for mayor of Toronto are set to square off in a debate for the first time tonight. Incumbent Mayor Olivia Chow, Brad Bradford, and Chris Alexander are taking part in a debate that's being hosted by the Daily Bread Food Bank. It comes after Chow opted out of a debate last week in North York that was centered around the topic of anti-Semitism. You can watch or stream tonight's debate live on CP24 from 7 to 8:30 p.m. A stabbing in North York has left a teen in hospital and two people in custody. Toronto police were called to the Les Mill and Leslie area just south of the 401 shortly after 9:30 last night. A 19-year-old man was found on scene and rushed to hospital with serious but non-life-threatening injuries. And an update hours later, police said they had arrested a male and female suspect. It's not clear what charges those two could be facing. And in sports, a huge sigh of relief for the Blue Jays, their fans, and more importantly, for Vladimir Guerrero Jr. yesterday. With time ticking down on what has been such a rough season for him, he finally hit his first home run at Rogers Center this year, en route to an 8-1 win for the Jays over Baltimore. Vladdy was emotional and even dropped an F-bomb in his post-game on-field interview with Sportsnet.
5: Sorry, guys. Sorry for the language. Sorry. But it feels good, you know, it feels good to hit her, and I hope many more come.
0: It was a statement win for Toronto as they remain in the thick of a fight for a playoff spot. They're still just one game back of the AL wild card. 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It's a chillier start to the week as we'll only get up to a high of 20 degrees today with a sun cloud mix. Partly cloudy tonight and a low down to 12 degrees this evening. Tomorrow we'll warm up a bit more with sun and cloud, a high

0: 24 degrees through tomorrow afternoon. There's a 60% chance of showers. Right now, it's mainly sunny, but just 12 degrees. I'm Stuart McGinn. 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
2: 7:06 on a Monday morning. So Nick Marano, it was Vladdy who swore. I thought it was the guy who won the U.S. Open who had cussed in front of the audience, but it was Vladimir Guerrero Jr.
3: It was with Hazel May at the post game on Sportsnet, of course. And
2: Nobody should swear in front of Hazel May.
3: Well, I get it. Well, he was thanking God. Here was the funny part. You know, he was thanking God for hitting the first home run. It was God who helped him. And then he went on and he swore at a stadium full of junior Jays who were running the bases at the time. So thousands of kids heard Vladdy, well, not say godlike things.
2: Yeah. Okay. But it sounded like people responded well. I was actually watching the tennis yesterday, and it was a great finish. And that's all to be said. Sunday afternoon, it's either tennis or golf in my books. Although when we go to the sports bar at lunch, we watch the Jays. It's what, Jays and 30? That's a great way to watch a baseball game. Somebody once put a stopwatch to a baseball game, and they said all in all, from when the ball is in play or somebody's running, it came to like 6 minutes or something like that. Okay, 7:07, let's do the five things.
4: Five things.
5: More in the Morning presents the five things you need to know.
2: Number one, Prime Minister Mark Carney convenes a summit with the intention of attracting $1 trillion of investment in Canada.
6: The world's largest investors, managing over $120 trillion of assets, will come to peer into our shop window because the world is looking at Canada differently.
2: And apparently, I was just looking up at the monitors, and CP24 is already reporting out in front of the AGO, which is where this summit is taking place, and they are putting up the crash bars and expecting there to be some protests, so we'll keep our eyes on that. Number two in the five things, Mark Carney denies that Canada is seeking membership in the European Union.
6: We're not looking to become a member of the European Union. What we are looking and beginning, we'll begin discussions for unique alliance with the European Union. We share the same values, we have the same priorities, and we have very complementary strengths.
2: All right. So, associate membership, apparently. We'll talk about this on Free For All Round 1 at 7:45. Number three, Toronto's mayoral candidates face off in the city's first official debate this evening.
7: Right now, our city is using food banks at a rate of 1 in 10 Torontonians, and there are other challenges that this great city is dealing with. We're going to ask the questions of those candidates. Why should they be the one selected to lead this great city? What are their plans to make sure that we develop affordable housing? How can they tackle food insecurity in the city of Toronto?
2: And that's Neil Hetherington, who, of course, is the CEO of Daily Bread Food Bank. You know, I should have written it down because I knew it. Just as soon as you try to remember something, you forget it. But I'm sure that the mayor will bring up the children's breakfast program. Number four, Vladimir Guerrero Jr. hits first at-home home run of the season, and the Blue Jays are still in the race for the wild card.
8: Here comes the 3-2. And it's hit well. Deep left field. And his first home run this season here at home.
2: I have to think that Stuart McGinn, who is our morning news anchor and lives very close to the Rogers Centre, was able to hear that crowd and that horn when Vladdy batted it out.
3: So one additional note, John, there were three home runs. That Vladdy was the second of back-to-back-to-back home runs hit by the Jays, Springer, Vladdy, of course, and then Okamoto. And that's the first time since 2012 they've done so, and seventh time in franchise history, back-to-back-to-back home runs.
2: I love baseball statistics. They're always somewhat arcane. Number five, Newstalk 1010's Car Full of Cash. 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
2: 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And the more keywords you enter, the better your chances of winning, because each time you enter, you increase the odds, obviously. 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They'll be in our X account as well. And every morning, I'm going to call one lucky listener with an invite to our grand prize giveaway party at Village Nissan. Guests will get to spend an evening with the News Talk 1010 family. You can watch our host broadcasting live. You can mingle and enjoy the catered food and beverages. And there will be additional prizes. And at the end of the night, one winner drives away with a 2026 Nissan Sentra SV and $10,000. Our thanks to everybody who's made this possible. 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I always remember it was 2 years ago now that I went to the wrong Nissan for this event, because it's a lot of fun, actually. It's just a chance to hang out. And I always thought, be disappointing for a lot of the contestants, because they won't be winning the car, but everybody always had a good time. But yeah, I went to Vaughn, and the event was actually in Markham. So, what was that? Could have used the Bradford bypass at that point. So, interesting profile on the weekend. We're asking our pundits about it today. But it maps out the future of Niagara Falls, and they kind of want it to be Canada's Vegas. And I know that a lot of people are somewhat jaundiced about Niagara Falls, because it has always been somewhat tawdry. But over the years, you know, it takes forever to change a reputation. But they haven't necessarily made it a pristine operation, but they have de-tackified a lot of the public areas. And the whole idea here is, for example, the Toronto Power Generating Station. If you've gone to Niagara Falls by car, well, actually, you can get into Niagara Falls without ever going along the river that runs toward the falls. But right on that river, and I always go by this because when I stay in Niagara-on-the-Lake, I go for a bike ride, and I climb up the bench, and then I ride all the way until I get to the falls. And, of course, one of the things you pass is the Toronto Power Generating Station, and it is a magnificent industrial facility that they're planning on turning into the Toronto Power Hotel. It'll be a 5-star boutique hotel. And this is all part of construction plans that could include luxury casinos, a Disney-like theme park. And I know what you're thinking. Wait a second, a theme park and when it's going to be 6 months a year unusable? No, it'd be under an all-season dome. All that stuff is still sort of blue-skying, but it is stuff they're dreaming of. And, of course, the inevitable Ferris wheel and all kinds of other stuff. And they will have to expand the airport, which could be an issue because it's jointly owned by St. Catharines, Niagara-on-the-Lake, and Niagara Falls, but it would have to be expanded significantly to accommodate commercial aircraft. And all this stuff is, they want to make it a destination such that people obviously will want to go there, but conventions and stuff like that, and that it would rival places like Atlanta, places like Las Vegas, and Chicago as places, as destinations. It's 7:15. Let's get to News Talk 1010 Time Saver Traffic.
12: The 401 westbound is carrying the weight of the morning drive through Milton. In the westbound collector, it's approaching James Snow Parkway. A stalled vehicle sitting in that right lane, adding another snag to an already heavy go from 25. And at 25, that overnight construction still hanging on with that one right lane closed. DVP southbound has plenty of company right now. Traffic is packed from Finch all the way down to Lawrence. There's a certain feeling on a Sunday drive. No rush, no noise. 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I'm Sonia Sash. Your next update at 7:30. 9:30 on News Talk 1010 Toronto.
2: Weather forecast has a mixture of sun and cloud today and a high of 20 degrees. Overnight down to 12 for a low, and tomorrow looks to be a mixed bag because a mixture of sun and cloud in the morning, but by afternoon, pretty good chance of showers, also a little on the breezy side, and a high of just 24 degrees. It's 12 degrees right now, the time 7:16. In just a moment, it's time to convene the kitchen cabinet.
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1: How far are you prepared to go
0: in order to fight this economic war?
1: There's a lot of sound and fury.
3: Welcome to More in the Mornings, Kitchen Cabinet.
1: Half-baked, expensive, probably ineffective.
0: Good analysis.
3: With former federal cabinet ministers.
0: We're already fighting in the anteroom, by the way.
1: That's right. That's right.
3: Lisa Raitt and Marco Mendicino.
2: And Lisa Raitt, you're flying solo today. Marco Mendicino is not on the panel, but always happy to welcome you on a Monday morning.
0: Well, there'll be days when you only get Marco as well, and those will be sad days.
2: Okay. Listen, let's talk about Mark Carney and the summit he has convened. There's a lot of anticipation here because money people from around the world apparently are coming, and they're going to be pitched. It sort of reminds me of Mexican condo sales, but they're going to be pitched on all kinds of stuff that they should be investing in Canada. What do you see?
0: I think the pitch is easy because all of these places are incredibly sophisticated with lots of people who do scour the world looking for investment projects. So they may already know about them. But what they're going to get at this summit is, you know, a marching band of ministers giving them assurances that projects are going to get approved and they're going to be able to go through. And I think that is important, like the government showing up and saying, hey, I know you're going to put your money in Canada. We're here to tell you that we're not going to make you wait forever to get this project done. We are serious this time. And please, you know, take a look at the projects that are available.
2: Is this also, though, a signal to the Americans and in particular to Donald Trump? It's like, hey, dudes, you don't want to do business with us. We're going to do business with other people.
0: No, not at all, because the majority, I would say, of the investors coming this next 2 days are American. And in fact, most of the foreign investment coming into Canada has been American. So, my view of the administration, and I kind of disagree with Scott Reed from this morning, my view of the U.S. administration is they'll kind of go, oh, that's really interesting. Okay, our companies are going into Canada and buying stuff up. Okay, I don't see it as a big deal.
2: Meanwhile, Mark Carney says Canada wants a unique alliance with the European Union, not membership. And it does seem a little odd all this way across the pond, as people like to say in the UK, that Canada would think of itself as more European than North American.
0: Yeah, two really interesting things for me. First of all, nobody minds having a closer trade relationship with Europe. I mean, as Scott pointed out, it was the Harper government that went and started this whole process with CETA, which is the Comprehensive European Trade Agreement. Now, maybe what the prime minister is doing over there is he's trying to get some of the bigger countries who haven't ratified this agreement to actually ratify it so we can put it in place. That's a good starting point. The danger of all of this, though, is the people who are getting, well, they're laying their hair on fire and they're getting very upset by, but it's coming from a real place. I mean, John Ibbotson used to write for The Globe. I got a lot of respect for John Ibbotson. I would not call him, you know, a right-wing zealot by any means, but he said, if we're entering into any kind of an arrangement with Europe, well, you know what? We have to go to the polls for that because you don't have a mandate. And that is a good litmus test for the Carney administration in terms of how far they can push these things.
2: Chris Selly writing in the National Post, a somewhat dense opinion piece, but the big thrust of it is, he says Canada needs to reassert its control over hockey and in particular over the Stanley Cup because he says it doesn't belong to the NHL. It belongs to the Canadian people. What say you?
0: I just want us to win a Stanley Cup. I mean, is that the only way that we're going to win a Stanley Cup is by taking it hostage and demanding a trade agreement in return? Come on. Chris Lally, I appreciate it. And I know it's probably meant in a somewhat serious way, but that is not diplomacy. And right now, what we need is diplomacy. So this morning, you were talking about Donald Trump, right? And you went in a little bit of a psychoanalysis of what he is. Why he said those things about Canada on the plane, you know, Canada's very difficult to deal with. It's because he's just coming off of a trip to Ireland where the quasi-socialist government kissed his arse in a big way, gave him presents, lauded him, gave him an army guard salute. I mean, obviously what they say and what they do are two different things. So he's reflecting on Canada going, well, they don't treat me as nicely as these guys do. And these guys are meaner to me in the press.
2: Okay, let me, I don't want to cold cock you, but I'm sure you probably have an opinion on this anyway. Jean Chrétien delivering a speech in Gander, Newfoundland on Friday in the presence of the American ambassador, I might add, and had this to say.
5: I have a message for our American friends. Yes, Canada is generous, open country, and Canadians are tolerant and kind. But never mistake our generosity for weakness.
2: Okay, some people were criticizing on the weekend. How dare you make this event political? How dare you insult our honored guest? I just thought it was classic Kretchen.
0: Totally, and the man has lived long enough and seen enough to say whatever the heck he wants to say in front of a crowd. And I'm pretty sure the ambassador has grown a very thick skin over the years of being an accomplished politician as well as an ambassador to Canada from the United States in a very difficult time, and I'm sure it didn't faze him one little bit. And you reported that he went over and he hugged Kretchen afterwards, and that's kind of how it goes, right? I think anybody else saying it with more anger would have had a big problem. But Kretchen, he can do what he wants.
2: Thanks a lot. Good to have
0: you. Thanks, Ron. Bye.
2: That is former federal cabinet minister Lisa Raitt. And yeah, Kretchen does have this, I mean, it's actually a physical deformity, but he looks like he's got half a smile on his face at all times. And it's kind of the way he approaches his presentations. I always remember the speech at a liberal leadership convention, where he was mocking Stephen Harper. And he said, "Can I call you Steve?" And the room just lost it, because the guy knows how to work a friendly turn of phrase and make a point. So this coverage in the Toronto Star today, but it's very much a community issue and something worth highlighting, I think, because it's all about how people lead their day-to-day lives. And it's about how Toronto school boards, the TDSB in particular, seem to have jacked up the rentals for their facilities. And so, for example, a group of guys have been getting together for 17 years and playing basketball, pickup basketball at a Toronto District School Board school. Their annual cost has tripled from $3,400 a year to $9,818. TDSB says, "We're just, you know, trying to cover the bills, trying to cover the spread, and in particular opening on the weekend, we've got to get somebody in to prepare the place and get somebody in to close down the place. That doesn't come cheap, so you're going to have to pony up the cash." Although these guys point out that for whatever reason, now they used to rent the place for 1 hour, but now they have to basically rent it for three, 1 hour before, 1 hour after. And then you get into things like the Titans Volleyball League, and they've got 17 annual TDSB permits to host games for more than 800 young people. And with only 2 weeks' notice in 2025, the group that is responsible for this organization had their permits go from $50,000 to $300,000, which is no small scratch. You know, I always like doing segments that I've been actually talking about getting our guy, Chris Cant, who does all the fancy logos and bumpers that we use here, stuff getting done. But BlogTO writing today about construction racing along for the subway stops on the Ontario line. And while they're mostly open pits right now, at the base of those pits, the form of subway stations is coming together. So among the four mined stations, the future Chinatown station, which is at Queen and Spadina, is nearing some level of completion. I mean, you know, there's everything overhead, including stairs and escalators and elevators and all that kind of stuff. But at track level, the stations are coming together. Queen West Shopping District, Kensington Market areas, all of those stations are in, they're getting along, let's say. So once again, stuff getting done. Ontario Line, Metrolinx finally learned a lesson. They didn't set an absolute hard date, target date. It's projected to open in the early 2030s. And it is going to be transformative, because we're starting to close in on the point where multiple subway lines and light rail lines are going to have intersections, which means you'll be able to choose, much like being in New York City or in London. You'll be able to say, okay, well, you know, I'll use this route to get to that route, and I'll transfer this spot. And you're not being held prisoner anymore, for example, in having to make your transfer at Yonge Bloor. 7:30 is the time. Let's get to News Talk 1010 Time Saver Traffic. Oh, right. Half-hour headlines. Let's do that instead. Stuart McGinn, you're more than qualified on the headlines, and traffic we can leave to others.
6: Yes, indeed, John. Well, thank you for the qualification there, John. Good morning. The top story we're talking about this morning is this collision of federal politics arriving here in Toronto today. Mark Carney is teasing that already some major investment deals have been signed as he gets set to open up this two-day summit. The Prime Minister's ambitious goal in a broader effort to diversify Canada's trading partners is to attract $1 trillion worth of investment through just the next 5 years.
7: The world's largest investors, managing over $120 trillion of assets, will come to peer into our shop window because the world is looking at Canada differently. And I'd suggest we should look at ourselves differently, too.
6: This investment summit comes amid new details on Canada working to establish a new alliance with the European Union. Carney is set to travel across the pond later this week and address EU Parliament. Impaired driving charges have been laid after a fail to remain crash in the city late last night. Police were called to the Dufferin and Rogers area at around 11:30 p.m. for reports of a two-vehicle crash. Three people suffered minor injuries in the crash, while three others ran off from one of the vehicles. A 21-year-old driver was later located and taken into custody. Mayor Olivia Chow is taking part in her first debate of the municipal election campaign tonight. Chow will square off against Brad Bradford and Chris Alexander. This after she opted out of a debate centered around anti-Semitism that the other two candidates did attend last week. Tonight's debate is hosted by the Daily Bread Food Bank and will be aired live on CP24 starting at 7 p.m. And in sports, Vladimir Guerrero Jr. finally hit his first home run of the season at Rogers Center yesterday. A sigh of relief for many, including manager John Schneider.
8: Good for everyone. Probably none more than Vlad. Hopefully he can just stop thinking about that. I mean, you kind of look around, it looked like it was, you know, like a walk-off homer. You know, I saw him jumping over the railing. Myself, George, Arnie, we were high-fiving. You know, Vlad's our guy, and you know, it's just nice to get that out of the way.
6: It could be the boost that Vladdy and the Jays need as they remain in the fight for a playoff spot. They are still just one game back of the final wild card. Full details on these stories and more coming up at 8. From the CTV Toronto Newsroom, I'm Stuart McGinn. 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
10: 41 westbound collector is nearing Jamestown Parkway. We're seeing that stalled vehicle sitting in that right lane. And at 25, that overnight work still hasn't packed up just yet. One right lane remains closed westbound. And DVP southbound is well in the morning rush. Solid wall of traffic from Finch all the way past Lawrence. 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
2: 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It's 7:33 and 12 degrees.
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2: This portion of the show is brought to you by Tom's Place. Tom's Place will suit you. Let them show you how. Good morning, Tom.
14: Good morning, John. A very sad day for us in Canada. George Chuvalo, the greatest Canadian boxer that ever lived, passed away. I was extremely, extremely lucky. George visited our store quite often. And I read an article on his life and his neck size. In the article, it said that George Chuvalo's neck size was 17 and a half. It was way bigger than that. We made him shirts in Toronto with Lipson Shirts Company, and his neck size was 21 and a half. I never met a nicer, sweeter guy than George. He was an ordinary guy, and he never forgot his friends. He never forgot where he came from. His real legacy, in my opinion, was his personality, the way he approached things. He was never cocky. He came into the store, he was always joking around. Everybody loved him. As a kid growing up in Toronto at Spadina and college Spadina and Bloor, I bumped into George quite often in Hungarian eateries and restaurants. The Hungarian community loved George. We were so proud of him. And he loved us. And he ate with us. He broke bread with us. And one of my friends, Krzysztof Przybyszynski, who was a former Canadian judo champ, was also extremely close to Krzysztof. To George. So every time there was a black tie event at the Cambridge Club, George Chuvalo would show up with his friends, with Spider Jones and many others, dressed in a tuxedo that we made for him. It was truly amazing to see two of the greatest, strongest guys that ever met side by side, sitting with each other and talking the greatest memories you ever heard. Thank you very kindly, and thank you for the Chuvalo family for being so kind and generous with me over the years, and I'd like to give them my condolences.
2: Thank you, sir. That is Tom Mahalik from Tom's Place in Kensington Market, and George Chuvalo died on Saturday, September 12th. It was his 89th birthday. It's 7:38.
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2: So the Mississauga mayor's race is on in earnest. All of the candidates were out campaigning yesterday, launching their various campaigns, meeting with the media. You probably saw the CTV coverage. And political strategist Aleem Kanji joins us now, the founder of Aleem Kanji and Associates. Good morning. Good to have you.
16: A bit of a street fight going on in Mississauga. Looks like it for sure coming up.
2: Well, and that's the thing. There's, you know, multiple contributors to this show, as you probably know. But it really does seem to be a rock'em sock'em battle between the two front runners, and that's the incumbent mayor and the former mayor.
16: Yeah, that's right. I mean, we've got the sitting mayor, we got a former mayor, returning from Queen's Park, and look, it looks like a dead heat when we look at polling that's completely split down the middle. So, you know, it's a bit of a political comeback, and everyone, you know, can appreciate and look at a good comeback story. I mean, hey, we got Kawhi Leonard maybe coming back to the Raptors, and he won a chip, obviously, for this great city. And there could be some appeal, right, to see a 10-year veteran mayor come back. You know, Bonnie Crombie's not, you know, her challenge really isn't her record. She's won 80% of the vote, you know, back in 2022. And the challenge really will be convincing voters that City Hall isn't a silver medal, right? Just like Kawhi's got to convince fans that Toronto's not his backup plan. And, you know, we really expect her to pitch stability, continuity, you know, kind of bleed off that legacy of Hazel McCallion. That's going to be part of her strategy. And of course, her opponents are going to try to call that out as well.
2: Okay, and what are the hot button issues? They were both talking about taxation yesterday.
16: They were. I mean, look, I think for any municipal campaign across all the 444 municipalities happening in October, the central issue that really has gravitated every single city, every single mayor, councillor, et cetera, is affordability and the cost of living. And, you know, municipalities have control over that. They do set the tax rate. And when we look at taxes specifically in Mississauga, you know, we're looking at a two-year tax increase that the incumbent Carolyn Parrish has put through of 15%. Now, look, 5% of that is municipally because there is a two-tier government in Mississauga. But when you look at Bonnie Crombie's record, it's 1.7. You know, that's a pretty big difference that voters are going to look at hard and say, hey, I'm getting hit in the pocketbook around taxes. What are you going to do for me? And how are you going to help me? So, you know, that's going to be on the table. And, you know, we've got a mayor here right now that's sitting there that has said she was going to get a new deal from Ottawa in Carolyn Parrish. And, you know, to date, she can't even get a meeting with the prime minister. I mean, that just hasn't happened. As the third largest city in this province, she hasn't really delivered in that respect.
2: Thanks a lot for this.
16: Always a pleasure, John. Talk to you soon.
2: Aleem Kanji of Aleem Kanji and Associates. He'll be back tomorrow morning to talk about the Toronto mayor's debate that is happening tonight. I actually finally ran into Chris Alexander, the sort of, you know, what do we call him? The outsider candidate, because he's got about 10%. The other two are at 50% and 39%. But he was canvassing on my street and I was walking the dog. And so he said, oh, I must have missed your house. I said, I think you did. But, you know, we don't have a doorbell anymore and we don't answer the door. And he clearly, because I've told the story a few times about how Chris Alexander and I got into a flaming argument at a party that I had to ultimately be extracted from. He had no memory. He had no idea who I was. It's 7:42.
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5: The 401 has added another snag to the drive. Eastbound route to the 400 north, and a stalled vehicle sitting in that right lane, and traffic is backed up from Weston. Out in Milton, westbound collectors approaching James Snow Parkway. A stalled vehicle still taking up that right lane, landing in the middle of a very heavy go from 25 all the way through to Highway 6. And DVP northbound, that's locked into the rush. Traffic is packed from Finch all the way down to Lawrence. And if you're heading downtown, the Gardner eastbound is solid from South Kingsway through to the core. 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
2: Mixture of sun and cloud today with a high of 20 degrees, overnight down to a low of 12. And then tomorrow, mixture of sun and cloud in the morning, but we move toward a pretty good chance of showers by afternoon. Winds gusting to about 50 kilometers an hour. It's not that big a deal, but you'll notice it. And the high, 24 degrees. It's currently 12 degrees, the time 7:47.
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2: Round one. On round one, journalist, co-founder of The Line and online magazine, Matt Gurney is here. Laura Babcock from Power Group Communications and host of The O Show. And debuting on round one today, Mohammed Hassan, former lead press secretary to Prime Minister Justin Trudeau, former director of communications to the Minister of Housing. Nice to have you, sir. I guess you get to go first, as this is your first appearance. Let's start with Prime Minister Carney, who insists that we would be an associate member of the EU. We're not joining the EU. I'm not sure what that means.
8: Yeah, I think they actually went out a bit further, sourced it at least, and said not even an associate member, but a special relationship. I think, like, tariffs are on everyone's mind. We're seeing this relationship with the United States be so, so challenging. And I think people are more open than ever before to see, you know, who else are our friends out there. I wonder if with the EU stuff, I'm sure things are being worked out behind the scenes, or they're even probably just talking, but I wonder if the signal they're trying to send is that these people that have been our friends before, the EU has said that, you know, Canada's the most European country, not in Europe. I wonder if they're saying that, hey, like, let's see if we can do more trade here. Let's see if we can deepen this relationship so Canada's not just constantly stuck in this, what feels like this never-ending cycle with the United States. I think there was a bit of a reaction on social media over the weekend in terms of some apprehension towards it. And I think what we're seeing today is just a response. It's like, listen, Canada's Canada, but we're just trying to deepen some relationships along the way.
2: Yeah, Matt Gurney, no doubt you would have noticed on social media on the weekend, mostly Twitter or X, whatever we're supposed to call it, of people like, that's ridiculous. We can't join the EU. Nobody asked for this. We need an election. I mean, it's just whatever association we can have with other friends is probably a good idea.
4: Yeah, I do think my own reaction to this, and I think like a lot of what's already been said, I agree with. But I will go to say the Prime Minister's office really, really, really needs to get better at communicating. These guys have got to stop using the same four insiders who speak to the same three journalists only on background. If we want a closer relationship with Europe, we should do that. We should absolutely do that. We should get as close to Europe as we can possibly be, and we should say so openly and in public and not leak it to the Wall Street Journal and then someone out deniably later to go and actually walk back what was said. This government is different in a lot of ways from the government that preceded it, but every time they need to message something, they're still using the Trudeau playbook.
2: Interesting. Well, I don't know if, Mohammed, you'd have any perspective on that, or maybe you can go to the assistance of the new prime minister.
8: Yeah, I think the only thing I'd say is that I actually really agree with Matt, is that there's always this instinct to test something out sometimes to a reporter on background. And something that I've come to terms with is that if something's not fully baked enough to just share it publicly, maybe it's just worth waiting a little bit before you get people a little scared at a time when people are already so nervous about so much.
2: And Laura Babcock, very clearly none of the people on this panel are those preferred journalists, because the Prime Minister's office never comes to me.
9: I disagree with both of their assessments. I think that what Carney does, and he's done it quite masterfully, is he's trying to do a lot of things to change how this country orients towards trade and global relationships. And so he floats out these trial balloons to get some public conversation going, and then he tends to land it with a big, powerful message like one of his fireside chat videos. So to suggest that he's not a good communicator, I think he's communicating differently, more aggressively, and this was to send a signal before the major investment conference today in Toronto that Canada may be, you know, getting a unique relationship with the European Union because we've got that much momentum and we've got the strongest brand in the world right now. So I thought it was strategic. I thought it was powerful. The naysayers are going to naysay a lot of the moves that Carney's making, but he has been shown to be the most popular prime minister in the country because most of the country is united around what he's doing. And signing a 100-year deal with Zelensky last week was another major signal that he's sending that Canada is here to stay, that it's going to be our century, and that people are lucky to get on board with us now.
2: Meanwhile, Carney today, as you've referenced, is seeking apparently trillions of dollars in investment by holding a summit in Toronto. Matt Gurney, you can go first on this one. I keep on comparing this to when you get, Shanghai'd to a condo pitch in Mexico. I mean, I have to wonder what form this summit takes place, you know, to what it takes.
4: Yeah, and I think in theory it's a great idea, and anyone we can Shanghai here, we ought to Shanghai him. Like, we'll use it as a verb. Like, let's get him here, and let's make the pitch for Canada. Apparently there are... not only are the projects on the federal major projects office on the list, but the provinces have been asked to generate lists of projects as well that could be funded with foreign investment. I think it's fantastic. I hope we do it again. The concern I have is more logistics here. In the last year and a half, the federal government has been acknowledging, not always overtly, but you can tell what they're doing because of what they're saying and what they're doing behind the scenes. They know that Canada can't build stuff, that we have extremely long timelines for regulatory approvals, consultations, environmental reviews, all those things. I don't think we've solved those problems yet, and I think the government is working on those problems. That's why we have the Building Canada Act. That's why we have the Major Projects Office. I'm not sure we're ready to absorb trillions of dollars of investment, even if everyone shows up with their checkbook and loves what they see.
2: Well, and Laura Babcock, I also hope we're not talking exclusively about public projects. You know, there has to be some development for private industry and private investment.
9: You know, Canadians hired Mark Carney because he is arguably one of the best at this in the world. And the fact that Canada hasn't done this before, I think, speaks volumes to the moment that we're in. Investors love stability. And in contrast to Trump's America, we have it in spades. Investors love, you know, all of the things that we have, as Carney keeps repeating. Canada has what the world wants. And now we're actually, to use his language, having them come over and look in the shop window. So are there going to be announcements probably already baked in the cake in this one that he's got ready to roll out? There's probably already a significant investment announcement to make. I don't think he's the kind of person, he seems quite cautious in a lot of ways, to put investment opportunities out there that he can't execute on and can't fulfill. And I just think about the conversation that he had with Zelensky when Zelensky said, can we do the drone deal in 9 months? And Carney said, how about 9 days, right? And it went from 200,000 to 2 million drones. So I think we've got an ambitious, aggressive prime minister here who's meeting the moment for our country. And investors also appreciate momentum, John. Who's got more mo right now than Canada? So I think we should, we still have to check in and hold him accountable. But I think there's a fair amount of trust that he knows what he's doing.
2: Okay, listen, I want to hop to another issue, although it's related to Canada's relationship with the U.S. Think piece by Chris Seeley in the National Post, insisting it's time for Canada to repossess the Stanley Cup. We don't have to kidnap it necessarily, but we have to assert that it actually belongs to Canada. Mohammed, it's kind of a dense column, but when you tease that aspect out of it, what do you make of it?
8: I thought it was funny. I've increasingly become a hockey fan this year, so a part of me was like, you know what, maybe there's something here. But I think it comes back to this idea that, like, everyone across Canada, everyone's thinking, what can we do to make this relationship with the U.S. better, right? And I think, let me not speak on the Stanley Cup. I think that's an interesting idea, and I'll let others explore it. But, like, that's where people are kind of at, right? It's like, what can actually make this better? And I think all the other topics we've spoken kind of about today, about Ukraine, about this investment summit, about the EU, it kind of comes back to the same idea as the Stanley Cup. It's like, we're all thinking about how can we make Canada's position stronger? How can we be more confident as a country? What bargaining chips do we have? And I, like, at the same time, I think people are also exhausted constantly thinking about this thing. So I think it's an interesting perspective, and I'd be very happy for the Stanley Cup to be a Canadian only thing.
2: Okay, Laura Babcock, is it kind of a petty obsession, or is it two fingers up the nose that Donald Trump deserves?
9: Listen, Trump started it all with the hockey meme where he was trying to put Carney on the ice. And if you've been watching the iteration of memes coming out after that. So, I mean, it's timely and it goes to the whole, this is Canada's moment. You know, what else do we own that the U.S. takes for granted or doesn't appreciate as Canadian? So I take it sort of tongue in cheek from that perspective. I don't think we're going to be reclaiming it anytime soon. But it does speak to the mood of the nation right now. And I don't think that Canadians are exhausted in this, what we're doing as a country. I think we're actually more animated, more united, mm-hmm. more passionate than ever. I think we are exhausted by the Trump regime and everyone's counting down to the midterms, whether or not they will have the effect we hope or not. But, you know, this is just one more move of Canadians saying, hey, we know who we are. We're independent. We're sovereign. We have things that are ours, and you best recognize it.
2: Well, and worth noting, Matt Gurney, that when the governor of Florida wanted to inflame Canadians, he talked about the Stanley Cup and how his team had, or a Florida team had, won it two times in a row.
4: Yeah, but the problem I see is that he's right. And I think what we need to do is actually, and I don't know how we do this in terms of like a national program, like this would be a really special referral to the major projects office. But I think we need to get a Canadian team to win the damn thing. Once we actually win it and get it back in our own country, then we can talk about never sending it back. But I think actually just kind of going and churlishly reclaiming it, I don't know. I don't like that. Let's win the damn thing first and then not ever send it back. I'd like it to be the Leafs, but I'm a realist.
2: Okay. Thank you very much. Listen, not a lot of time on the clock, but let me go to Laura Babcock on this. New rules in Quebec have them removing prayer rooms at any public agency, and especially transit agencies and in universities. And I figure, I mean, if you have a yoga room, why can't somebody go in there and pray quietly?
9: I think this is petty. I think that it's disgusting, actually, on levels. Let people pray. I mean, one of the things that is making Canada, to all of our previous conversations, so competitive and so appealing, and having, as I said, the top brand in the world, and Mark Carney, arguably, along with Zelensky, leaders of the free world, is the fact that we're inclusive. It is our strength. And so to be, you know, petty and, you know, I could use other words here, John, I think it's just a shame, and they should reverse course on this in Quebec.
2: And Matt Gurney, worth noting, I mean, rules like this have been brought about, and most people think it's all about Islam. And if it's banning Christian prayer as well, then maybe that's going to inflame things, as you know, to boot.
4: You know what? Quebecers have made up their minds on this one. I find it baffling. Like, my instincts are completely in line with Laura's on this, but every time I look at a poll out of Quebec or even talk to a Quebecer about this, it really is a bit of a two solitude situation. I think it's dumb, but the Quebecers seem to love it, and I don't think they're going to back off. I don't honestly know what to say, except, yeah, it kind of makes me want to show up and pray very loudly and publicly in Quebec.
2: Thank you all very much. That actually happened in a Mordecai Richler novel. Laura Babcock, Matt Gurney, and Mohammed Hussein, I should say. Coming up in the next half hour, the grand project that could be Niagara Falls.
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12: Good morning. I'm

0: scene out in Milton. A stalled vehicle approaching James Snow Parkway has cleared. That's good news from the westbound collectors, but that volume still hasn't gone anywhere. Traffic is stacked from 25. DVP southbound, that's locked into the morning rush. Traffic is packed from Finch all the way through to Lawrence. 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
1: Federal government officials and some of the world's largest investors are descending on Toronto this morning, opening up a two-day summit in the city. It comes amid our ongoing trade war with the U.S. and new reporting that in an attempt to diversify our trading partners, officials are exploring new alliances with the European Union. CTV's Jeremy Sherrill has some of the latest details in the lead-up to today's summit.
2: The Prime Minister and his government have set the goal of attracting $1 trillion in investment.
3: We've got some of the largest asset managers coming to Canada. Collectively, they manage over $100 trillion of assets.
4: We have what the world wants. The energy, the resources, the talent, the technology, the capital.
2: Meanwhile, speaking in Ireland,
5: I find Canada to be the worst country to deal with.
6: Really?
5: The most difficult country. Their leaders, not the people. The people are fantastic.
1: President Trump again reiterating his view last night that Canada's desperate to make a trade deal with his administration. Meantime, as Mark Carney arrived here in Toronto last night, he made a stop at TIFF, talking about the important role the festival plays in the celebration of Canadian culture.
7: We have 6,000 movie professionals from over 85 countries here right now, 700,000 visitors to Toronto right now this week. That's a confident country. That's a great, because we have our culture, we love our culture, we'll always protect and promote our culture.
1: Carney using that as another example of why Canada is attractive to investors, teasing that already some major investment deals have been signed. Toronto police this morning investigating after a fatal crash involving a motorcycle in Scarborough yesterday. CTV's Raheem Ladani says officers were called to the scene shortly before 6 p.m.
8: It happened near Eglinton and McCowan Road. Toronto police say a car was heading westbound on Eglinton and proceeded to make a left turn when it collided with the motorcyclist traveling eastbound. The motorcyclist was taken to hospital with critical injuries where they later died. Investigators say the other driver involved remained at the scene.
1: There's been no word yet on possible charges. To Mississauga, where the front runners in this fall's race for mayor of that city both officially launched their campaigns over the weekend. CTV's Janice Golding has the details and also reaction from voters.
9: Incumbent Mayor Carolyn Parrish.
10: Based on what I've seen so far, I believe she can do the best job going forward.
11: She's really good mayor. She's doing a great job.
12: So my pledge to you today is a more affordable city.
9: Going toe-to-toe with the woman elected for the job three times before that, Bonnie Crombie, who stepped down to lead Ontario's Liberal Party.
13: One of the main reasons is because Hazel handpicked her 10, 12 years ago. She's got a lot of experience.
14: Well, she has a track record. She spent 10 years as a mayor.
1: The latest polling has Carolyn Parrish and Bonnie Crombie in a tie, each at 35% support. And in sports, it was a day to remember down at Rogers Centre as Vladimir Guerrero Jr. got the monkey off his back yesterday and hit his first home run of the season at home. Here was the call on Sportsnet.
15: And it's hit well. Deep left field. His first home run this season here at home. And I bet you person standing and applauding in this ballpark knows it.
1: Vladdy went deep on what was back-to-back-to-back home runs for Toronto en route to their 8-1 win over the Baltimore Orioles. The Jays now, with just 12 games left on the season, still remain in this postseason fight, one game back of the Cleveland Guardians for the final AL wildcard playoff spot. 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Partly cloudy and what is another chilly night in store for us will drop to 12 this evening. Warmer throughout the rest of the week, though. Tomorrow, a high of 24 with a sun cloud mix. Through tomorrow afternoon, there is a 60% chance of showers. Right now, it's still 13 degrees. I'm Stuart McGinn. Our next update is at 8:30 on News Talk 1010.
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0: 6:06. There are big plans for Niagara Falls. And actually, it's not just Niagara Falls. It's basically the catchment area around it, because one of the projects would be to transform the Toronto Power Generating Station, which was built in 1906 as an incredibly impressive building, but to turn that into a luxury hotel. Let's talk more about this, because I'm always curious about urban transformation, and certainly the idea of fundamentally changing Niagara Falls, which would involve longer runways for the local airport. This is a lot of change coming to a community, but it represents effectively the Niagara region. I think the population is between 350 and 500,000 people. David Adames is CEO of the Niagara Parks Commission and joins us now. Good morning.
1: Good morning, John. How are you today?
0: I'm okay. So, I mean, first of all, how do you transform an industrial operation like a power station, power generating station, into a luxury hotel? It seems like quite the challenge.
1: Well, for Niagara Parks, we actually have three decommissioned hydroelectric power generating stations, all built at the turn of the 20th century. So the Toronto Power building, which one of the investors was Sir Henry Pellet, who built Castle Loma. In fact, the architect of Toronto Power was E.J. Lennox, who designed Castle Loma, all Toronto City Hall. So we put out a call for proposals to the private sector to seek private investment to fully restore the heritage site, to create a new visitor use, to pay Niagara Parks rent, and then also to have that broader economic impact. So we learned a lot through Niagara Parks when we did the adaptive reuse of the former Rankin Power Generating Station. We opened that as a tourist attraction in 2021. So again, we're going to take that knowledge, share it with the investor who is redeveloping the Toronto Power Station. Construction starting in a big way next month in October, and it's going to take about 4 years to transform it into a boutique five-star hotel, spa, 4 to 5 restaurants, a museum and gallery, and free public viewing area. So lots of work ahead.
0: Okay, so how comprehensive a redo of the Niagara region are we looking at? Because first of all, there's all these, they're not necessarily conflicting jurisdictions, but there's the province, the gaming, the city of Niagara Falls, the region of St. Catherine and Niagara Falls, all of that stuff, and plus your own entity.
1: Well, we have a great opportunity. Niagara is already the number one leisure tourism destination in the country. Tourism is a very important economic sector for the region. There's already been lots of initiatives where there's been the local municipalities and the region, along with the province, working together to grow tourism. So this strategy, I think, brings it all under one umbrella. Aspirational goals to double tourism, to bring private sector investment, extend the visitor length of stay. And it's all under 5 pillars. So developing new attractions, yes, looking at transportation like the airport that you were mentioning earlier, the gaming file, as well as arts and culture and wine and culinary. So lots of development to come, but we're ready for it.
0: And then we get to things like the former marine land, which now doesn't have any whales. And a lot of people talk about how that's going to be redeveloped. Again, is there a master plan for that, or is it just a great yawning piece of land right now?
1: Well, there's an active investor looking at the property as we speak. So it's absolutely undergoing a transformation. It's a unique property. We're talking somewhere between 600 and 800 acres, uniquely zoned for tourism purpose. So yes, it operated for many decades as marine land, but it is looking for a new life. So I think stay tuned for the development there. The province did put out a request for interest for an attraction or family entertainment center across the region. So marine land property could be one. There could be others as well in Niagara.
0: Okay, and I'm just kind of curious about the timing of this profile on the weekend. Are any of these projects, which are very ambitious, part of the Prime Minister's Trade Summit today in Toronto?
1: I'm not sure if these are directly part of that, but I think, again, Niagara Falls and Niagara region is a known international tourist destination. Last year alone, Niagara Parks, we welcomed visitors from 175 countries, more than half our revenue at Niagara Parks. And we're a self-funded agency of the provincial government. We don't receive any tax dollars, so we track our revenues very carefully. We have over half of our revenue comes from international markets, including the U.S., so it is important to attract that international investment or foreign direct investment into tourism. We have a couple of projects in the pipeline that could attract foreign investment, no doubt about it.
0: Well, thanks for this. Good to talk.
1: Anytime, John. Thanks so much.
0: David Adames, CEO of Niagara Parks Commission. It's interesting, whenever we talk to people who are associated with all of this stuff that is happening in Niagara region, including the mayor of Niagara Falls, Jim Diodati. They do a great sales job. They make it sound like it's going to be something tremendously exciting. And incidentally, David Adames from the Niagara Parks Commission was referencing Sir Henry Pellet. I've always felt kind of sorry for him because Sir Henry Pellet actually launched the hydro generating station as a private venture. And ultimately, and I imagine he got fairly good dollar for it, but eventually the province expropriated it. And so instead of it being a private power supplier and a working business, it, they took it from him. And actually that happened to him twice, which could explain some of the financial problems he ended up with later on in life. I mean, he built Casa Loma with his fortune, but then he ended up running out of money and actually living, if memory serves, with his chauffeur at the end of his life. So, new liaison strategies poll, and if this sounds like, wait a second, I've heard this before, it's because they now do a weekly poll. So just a quick mention of it, because I think a lot of people have an abiding curiosity about the Prime Minister. People who don't like Mark Carney are waiting for him to fail. And so far, that certainly isn't happening in terms of his national support. And the Conservatives, well, Liberals at 44% of decided and leaning voters, Conservatives at 32%, NDP at 14%. And then you get into actual approval ratings. Mark Carney's approval is 66% for a second consecutive week. And Pierre Poilievre's numbers have actually improved over last week. His favorability, so people who approve or like him, 36%. His unfavorable number, unfortunately, is at 51%. So he is still, once you crunch those numbers together, he's still 15 points in the negative. George Shivallo passed away on Saturday, and it was actually his 89th birthday. And Shivallo never knocked down. 93 boxing matches, never knocked down. Took on Muhammad Ali twice, and Muhammad Ali called him the toughest guy he ever fought. And then, in addition to him being a leading boxer, in an era where boxers were cultural heroes, I mean, you know, Muhammad Ali and trying to think of the famous boxers, well, there was famous boxers who ended up in kind of in show business, really, because Edith Piaf's boyfriend, for example, or partner was a boxer. They were much bigger players in the cultural scene back in that time than boxers are now. But George Shivallo also had so many dark things in his life. He got married when he was 21 with his 15-year-old girlfriend. They would have five kids. Three of them sons would become heroin addicts. They'd go in and out of jail. All three of them died as a result of drug overdoses, whether they were accidental or deliberate. And then after the final death of the third of five, is George Shivallo's wife took her own life. And then he ended up in a deep depression. But as Tom Mihalik and others have testified today on the show, he was a good and decent man. And in spite of his troubles, he was just a figure locally and nationally of a fairly admirable personality. Not sure which interview this is from, actually, number 34, but George Shivallo talking about how you got to tell your story.
2: All you can do is tell your story. All you can do is tell your story, and they'll have to draw their own conclusions.
0: That was in an interview in the 1990s with Sandy Rinaldo. It's 8:15. Let's get to News Talk 1010 Time Saver Traffic.
3: The West End has a pair of crashes competing for your attention this morning. On the 403 eastbound at Erin Mills, a crash has both the HOV and left lane blocked. Traffic is stacked from Winston Churchill. QEW westbound past Guelph Line, another crash taking out two right lanes. Delays now from Brant Street right into the scene. And in town, a fire at Jarvis and Dundas has sent two people to hospital. Jarvis is closed between Girard and Dundas. And Dufferin and Steeles, that water main break is still squeezing the northbound Dufferin by two right lanes. 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
0: Mixture of sun and cloud today with a high of 20 degrees. Tomorrow, not as attractive an affair. A mixture of sun and cloud, but afternoon showers in all likelihood. And also a little on the breezy side. Tomorrow's high 24. So 20 for today, 24 for tomorrow. By night, down to 12 degrees. It is currently 13 degrees. 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
3: 8:21 is the time, 13 degrees, and we've done nothing but talk about AI since it began to seriously appear on the horizon. I mean, it was like the stuff of Ray Bradbury years ago, but about the last 4 years or so, it has come to be used in pretty well every field of endeavor. And I think a lot of the coverage of AI is negative because people think of it as, for example, if a university student writes an essay with AI, then that's cheating. Also, AI tends to get things wrong. And there have been stories about AI dialogues with individuals where the AI all of a sudden becomes hostile, mischievous, starts encouraging people to divorce their partners or commit suicide. But at the same time, AI has become indispensable for an awful lot of people. I know some of our managers used here to cook up ad campaigns and stuff like that. Certainly in law firms, you cannot use it to prepare a court brief, but you can definitely use it to prepare all kinds of advanced research. It just has to be analyzed and checked. But the CEO of one of the chief AI companies, Anthropic, is now saying that this industry needs to be regulated. And you don't hear a lot of people in any given field of endeavor calling for government to interfere very often. But here's Dario Amodei.
4: Government didn't build this technology. This company, this technology came from the private sector. And Anthropic, and I would hope other companies, have done everything we can to try to have legitimate oversight mechanisms. I think the government and the public needs to have a stake. And this is why we've supported regulation of the technology.
3: We're joined by Rory O'Neill, NBC News Radio national correspondent. It's not every day, Rory, that you hear the head of an industry saying, we need regulations. They're usually saying, get off our backs.
5: Well, yeah, and this is the balancing act. You know, there are those of us, you know, we're just passengers on this AI bus. And we're like, well, if you want to slow down, change direction, you guys are the ones with the steering wheel and the brakes. Don't look at us. We're just riding in the back of this thing. But then as they call for this government intervention, that seems to be more of an effort to try to get global cooperation on development of AI, not necessarily trying to rein them in here. And, you know, you mentioned some of the other negative talk about AI. You know, there's even been some suggestion that maybe it's China that sort of fostering some of this talk. Last month, it was against data centers. This month, it seems to be against AI. Two things that China is trying to win in their race against the U.S. So are they trying to gin up this anxiety in order to try to, you know, catch up or get ahead in the AI and data center race is a question.
3: Now, am I correct that AI was one of the things Donald Trump talked about on Air Force One on his way home from Ireland? It was a fairly free-ranging series of statements he was making to journalists, and he said something about AI.
5: Yeah, he did. He essentially wants things to go full steam ahead. He's more concerned about China beating the U.S. in the AI game. So the president seems to be full steam ahead. But we've heard from the CEOs at Anthropic and OpenAI saying, no, we need some sort of a guardrail. The Speaker of the House on the Sunday morning talk shows, he was also saying he's open to developing those guardrails, but said that the AI companies don't agree on what they should be. So still an awful lot of unknowns. And all this follows this so-called whistleblower coming out last week saying there's a good 10% chance that AI could wipe out humanity within a decade.
3: Super. Thanks a lot. Good to have you.
5: Thanks, John.
3: Hey, welcome to a new week. That is Rory O'Neill, NBC News Radio national correspondent. As mentioned, Donald Trump was opining on a whole bunch of things, including Canada and the Canada-U.S. trade relationship. And listen to the surprise of one of the reporters when he once again says we're impossible.
6: I find Canada to be the worst country to deal with.
7: Really?
6: The most difficult country. With that being said, they're dying to make a deal. I find Canada to be very, very difficult to deal with. Their leaders, not the people. The people are fantastic.
8: I'm AI, President Trump. What do you...
6: But I find them to be very, very different.
8: I'm China.
3: How could Canada be that difficult? I guess it's because we don't fold. You know, some people in watching this whole trade dispute ever since Donald Trump came back to power have said, well, look, other people were able to make deals. They were crappy deals. And there are deals Donald Trump has already broken, which is part of the formula or part of the reasoning that the prime minister and his inner circle had when they said, you know what? Screw this noise. We're going to walk away. We'll come back if they get serious about it. Again, and another issue altogether, the president was weighing in on Air Force One after he said that Ireland should be reunited. That's a hornet's nest. But he also called on Ukrainian President Volodymyr Zelensky to stop striking oil refineries in Russia and other fuel and energy infrastructure, because this is causing a global shortage of fuel that eventually be produced into diesel, apparently is the worst affected. And Donald Trump says that Ukraine has got to quit attacking Russia. How about instead of telling Volodymyr Zelensky how to defend his country and fend off the Russians, maybe you could talk to Putin and tell him, and maybe you could also continue to backstop Ukraine, because the outrageous deference that Donald Trump shows to Vladimir Putin certainly gives some credibility to the idea that he's been a Russian asset, as some people have observed. But it's more in keeping with Donald Trump's ability and his favor of dictators. He loves strongmen. He loves dictators. And it's I guess, because it would be easier to be one. Meanwhile, in Quebec, on another file altogether, new restrictions on prayer have come into effect. And so not only did they ban any public worker from wearing any demarcation of a religious observances or affiliation, now they've banned prayer in any space that is controlled by the government. So universities, hospitals, Quebec's secularism law makes it, you're going to have to go off campus if you want to pray. And as I was pointing out on round one, people assume that these kinds of rules are only going to apply to Muslims. And that's what Hérouville was all about. Remember, they came up with a code of conduct for Hérouville, and you couldn't stone people, for example. Well, that wasn't a reference to Christianity or Jews. It was just about Muslims. And in this case, some people don't. They just like any public indication of Muslim prayer, they want it cracked down on. But this means, of course, that you won't be able to engage in any kind of prayer in a public space. Meanwhile, on a more favorable note when it comes to comings and goings in Quebec, the weekend was actually the 20th anniversary of the shooting at Dawson College. A gunman entered Dawson College, opened fire on students in the hallway. He killed an 18-year-old. On the 20th anniversary, reporters were talking with a young man who was with 18-year-old Anastasia D'Souza, eating lunch with her that day, and he tended to her as the shooter. And then the shooter, made him stand up, and the shooter proceeded to shoot Anastasia, they think, something like 18 times. He tried to talk the shooter down. He gave him bogus information about the layout of that particular building. Ultimately, police came in and the shooter took his own life. So why, aside from his having been an eyewitness these 20 years ago, is this guy's story even more compelling? He's now a Montreal police officer. That day inspired him to pursue a career in policing. He spent 10 years in the Army, then went to the academy and became a police officer, and he serves in uniform today. It's 8:30. Let's get to the half-hour headlines, and Stuart McGinn is here. Good morning.
7: Hey, John, good morning. We'll talk of Canada's trade war and our economic future. We'll be front and center right here in Toronto today and tomorrow as Prime Minister Mark Carney hosts a major investment summit in the city. The aim is to attract upwards of $1 trillion worth of investment in our country's economy over just the next 5 years.
9: We are a kind, generous, hardworking, and ambitious people. We have what the world wants. And our greatest strength is something that can't be found on any balance sheet. Trust.
7: Carney's comments last night come as Donald Trump once again slammed Canada yesterday in his words, calling us the worst country in the world to deal with. In other news this morning, it's been quite a roller coaster of the last few days at the gas pumps, and your best bet is to hold off on filling up your tank until later this week, Thursday, if you can. Gas prices this morning are averaging $1.82.9. They went down 9 cents Friday, then up 8 cents Saturday, and down again yesterday. Diesel also reached a new record high over the weekend of 256.9 cents a liter. Two people have been rushed to hospital after an apartment fire downtown this morning. Police and firefighters were called to the 8th floor of a building at Jarvis and Dundas just after 7:15. The victims suffering serious but non-life-threatening injuries. The fire was quickly knocked down. And tonight, it's the first fully attended mayoral debate of Toronto's municipal election campaign. It's being hosted by the Daily Bread Food Bank and can be streamed or watched live on CP24 from 7 to 8:30 p.m. Olivia Chow will stand alongside Brad Bradford and Chris Alexander for the debate. Chow facing criticism last week for not having attended a debate that was centered around the topic of anti-Semitism. Full details on these stories and more coming up at 9 o'clock from the CTV Toronto Newsroom. I'm Stuart McGinn. And now let's check your drive-in.
10: KW westbound past Ford Drive. A stalled vehicle has that left lane tied up, slowing traffic from Trafalgar. Farther along past Guelph Line, another crash is blocking two right lanes with a major delay from Appleby Line right into the scene. And the 403 eastbound at Erin Mills Parkway, a crash has that HOV and two left lanes blocked and traffic backed up from Winston Churchill. Traffic brought to you by Mandarin. 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
3: Coming up in just a moment, Tory's take. John Tory with his thoughts about tonight's Toronto mayoral debate. He's been to many of them. What is it like to step up to that podium and have to fight for your job? Plus, a story I was talking about a little earlier in the show, and John has some thoughts on the increase in fees for just general, ordinary people to use school gyms and facilities. It's 8:33.
11: It's a must-see event played by two golf teams that thrive on winning. A hungry international team versus a determined U.S. team. The President's Cup, September 24th to the 27th on TSN. 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
23: With John Tory.
3: Good morning, John Tory.
24: Good Monday morning to you, John Moore.
3: Okay, hope you had a great weekend. And
24: a lot of movies. So, but yeah, it was really good.
3: Right, of course, you've been doing the circuit. And do you get to the parties as well, or is it mostly about the movies?
24: Well, I don't go to too many of the parties, but I went to the Tribute Awards last night, which was great, and the Prime Minister showed up, which was interesting, treated like a real rock star, which I guess when you're on top in the polls, that's what goes on.
3: So Toronto mayoral candidates, the major ones, are going to be debating tonight, and the whole event is being hosted by the guy from the Daily Bread Food Bank, so I have to figure that's going to be a lot of the focus.
24: Yeah, and whatever his focus is, and he'll direct the discussion to some extent, I think they'll all revert to their own strategy. I mean, I've participated in a lot of these debates, and in the end, you know, whatever the question may be from whoever the moderator is, you give the answer that you need to give strategically. In Olivia Chow's case, I mean, as Nick Marano was just saying to me before we came on, we'll be hearing a lot about the school lunch program and all of those things that kind of fit into the caring city, and I think that she will use her shield we talked about last week, which is that she's announced she will do around inflation tax increases, because of course the one of the furious attacks that will come from Brad Bradford is that she's going to be a big taxer again and go back to the big increases, and so she'll do that, and the key for her is to kind of maintain the momentum that she's got going. You know, the pollsters would tell you that almost as important as your likability and all those kinds of things is who has the momentum, and she clearly has it at the moment because she's leading. She put on a good rally last week that sort of looked like a momentous, you know, sort of event, and we talked about that too. Brad Bradford has a different challenge. He is, I won't say he's stalled, but he really hasn't generated any momentum as of the moment, and he's got to start to reverse her positive momentum and get people to look at him. And there's a fine balance to be achieved there. He's got to probably come out with some new policy or emphasize one of the ones he's out with already, maybe on taxes, because he thinks he can attack her there. But he's got to be so careful about attacking her, because she is the incumbent, and she is a woman, and again, I've been through the experience we've discussed it, where you're standing very close to somebody, physically very close, like 2 feet away, and you have to just be careful not to look like you're trying to in any way, you know, physically or otherwise, and your words can create the impression of intimidating somebody. So he's got to be careful not to be too aggressive, because that's one of his challenges. And then we come to Chris Alexander, and he's got the biggest problem and the biggest opportunity. I mean, the biggest problem he has is that people don't know him, but more importantly, in a way, those who do know him don't even know why he's running. And the biggest opportunity he's got is that it's the first time he'll appear as a kind of an equal on television with the other two. And that puts him on kind of an equal footing. And the question is going to be, can he perform in a way that he gets a bit of momentum so that he's dragging himself not from the 10% he's at, which is you know, 10% is better than zero, and he just started. But at the same time, he's got to get to 15 in a hurry if people want to sort of look and say, hey, maybe this guy's on a bit of a roll. So they've all got their own challenges, which have little to do, unfortunately, and I love Neil Hetherington and every bit of work he does, but it has little to do with what he'll want to do, which is focus on kind of social equity and social justice for people. But they'll have quite a lot of that, too.
3: And you signaled this morning you had some thoughts on this business of fees increasing to use school facilities, mostly gyms, it would see, and in some cases, tripling.
24: Well, this is the thing, John. I mean, it's tripling. They say, well, they have to take account of the cost of the caretakers. I get that. But the caretakers' compensation hasn't tripled. So I think that, you know, what you have here is something that really is not acceptable. Taxpayers who want to use the gyms for night volleyball, you know, tournaments, which is for people like working people, not for the kids. They paid for those buildings already through their taxes.
3: Yeah.
24: They own them. And so they should be allowed to play volleyball there at a reasonable cost, maybe just the caretaker's compensation, and not be ripped off in this way. So I think this is more a sign of these people that are in there trying to fix the finances of the school boards and doing it on the backs of these people who are the ones that actually paid for the buildings to be built.
3: Thanks a lot for this, John.
24: Thanks, John. Talk soon.
3: John Torrey with Torrey's Take. The Roundtable is next. It's 8:41.
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1: 401 westbound at 25, a crash is blocking the center lane and tows are unseen now, adding to an already heavy go from 25 through to Highway 6 northbound. Over on the QEW eastbound approaching Dorval, we're seeing a crash in the center lane and traffic is backed up from 3rd line into Dorval. DVP southbound is stop and go from Steeles all the way down to Bayview Bloor. And if you're heading into the downtown core, Gardner eastbound is solid from South Kingsway through to downtown. 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I'm Sonia Sash. Next update at 9 a.m. on News Talk 1010 Toronto.
3: Here is the weather forecast. A mixture of sun and cloud today with a high of 20 degrees. Overnight down to 12. Tomorrow, not as nice as today. Mixture of sun and cloud in the morning, but that gives way to clouds and a chance of showers in the afternoon. Also a little on the breezy side and a high of 24 degrees. It's currently 13 degrees, so things continue on the cool side. The time is 8:46.
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3: On the roundtable, People's Voice Award winner and teacher Michelle Morrow. Bob Richardson is here, News Talk 1010 contributor and public affairs consultant, communications expert and partner at Henley Strategies. And I hope I'm not massacring your name and you can fix my wagon if you want. Sharon Carr, am I getting it right?
8: It's Sharon, but you know what? You can call me whatever you want.
3: No, I like getting people's names right because I have a terrible reputation for getting them wrong. All right. Well, you get to go first. And Mark Carney is seeking trillions of dollars in foreign investment at a summit this week happening at the AGO. There'll be a glitzy dinner tonight. Is this all show? Because it seems like, you know, a jobs fair, but obviously the stakes are a little higher.
8: Well, you know, I think there's definitely a lot of pomp and circumstance to it. But I think that the significance around the fact that Canada has invited all these institutional investors and foreign investors to come in to help boost our FDI is not lost on us. I think it's quite clear what is leading to this, and it has to do with our friends down south. So the big question is going to be, does this actually lead to the FDI that they want? We'll see that coming out today. I know there's this deal book. I don't know if anyone has seen it, but it's got a list of companies that are looking for foreign direct investment. The question is going to be, do foreign investors see the Canadian economy as competitive enough for them to invest in? And I think we're going to get there. This morning, a lot of us woke up to see that a lot of the banks have now agreed to invest in certain critical industries. So I think the point here is to diversify away from the U.S. And we're kind of achieving that. The whole goal now is going to be is to sustain that and see if we can actually get these projects to come to fruition at a speed and pace that is unprecedented.
3: Michelle Morrow, it seems that the wind is at the back of the Prime Minister right now. I don't know about economically, but the latest tracking polls find he's got a 62% approval rating in Canada. So he walks into that room as somebody who's got the country behind him.
9: Yeah, and I think that's the only, everything you can use to your advantage, you absolutely should. I don't know what's going to come of this. This is where I'm a little bit green in these sort of spaces, but you miss every shot you don't take, right? And if we want to make ourselves more appealing to foreign investors, this is the way we have to do it. We have to show them what we have to offer, and we have to show them what we can do for them. So here's hoping it actually manifests into actual investments and we can boost our economy and all that kind of thing. I'm really happy that he's doing this. I just really hope it works out.
3: Bob Richardson, I'm hearing from a lot of people via text this morning who are saying, just fix the trade relationship with the U.S. Deal with Trump. That is our principal partner. Don't go beating the bushes for work from elsewhere or money.
10: Well, what a brilliant idea that is. I'm sure the Prime Minister hasn't thought of that at all. Look, he's doing exactly what Canada needs, and he's doing it, quite frankly, well. I'm actually, the summit is going on just down the street. It's the opening was last night next door at the ROM. So I'm going to be very nice to anybody I run into who asks for direction today. But look, this guy is doing the right thing. He's doing the right thing. And he's excited domestic banks and others to put more money into foreign to investment. He's attracting people from foreign markets from abroad. And there's a number of U.S. investors that are up at this conference too as well. I think this is exactly him using his powers and his power to convene. And by the way, the person who told him to go out and do this and thinks it was important originally was Donald Trump. So, you know, because he said he didn't need anything from us and we ought to get out there and be more active in the marketplace. That's exactly what he's doing.
3: We were talking with a representative of the Niagara Falls Parks Association this morning about very, very dramatic and ambitious plans for the entire region. They want to double tourism, and they want to make it basically Canada's Las Vegas, and presumably a little classier. Who knows? Michelle Morrow, every couple of years, we come up with some grand new plan. But do you think this one has legs?
9: I don't know, to be completely honest. I've been to Niagara Falls before I had kids, and then now that I have kids as well, I've also been with them. It's really expensive. And so I love this idea, but I feel like it's just going to drive prices up even more. And then there's so much of Niagara Falls already, which is passable, a little bit run down, but people still go and see the falls and do the water parks and everything. I hope they can invest in everything and not just create this one strip, which looks amazing, and then the rest becomes derelict around it.
3: Well, Bob Richardson, just don't ever get Deb Hutton started on Niagara Falls as an expensive place, because, of course, she lives in the region and drives her crazy to go into town. But, I mean, what do you make of things like turning the 1906 Bozar power plant into a five-star hotel?
10: Look, I'm nervous about Niagara Falls, and there seems to be a plan and kind of what you alluded to every couple of years here. I think it is a smart, limited market with limited reach, and we ought to be coming up with a plan that makes sense for the international gambling marketplace. And I don't think we are. I think this premier likes shiny baubles, and he seems to get excited about projects. I only wish health and education were seen as a project by him. I am skeptical, and I would love us to have some really smart third party verification that this is a good idea to go for before we launch into yet another project.
3: Sharon, part of it, as I mentioned, 5-star hotel. They'd have to expand the airport because they want people to be able to fly directly to Niagara Falls instead of having to go to Toronto or Hamilton and then figure out a way to get in. It's an ambitious plan, to say the least.
8: Yeah, listen, I think all of us have this like nostalgia around Niagara Falls. A lot of us went there as kids or have taken our kids out there. And there is this beauty to actually going out there to see the falls. But when I think of Niagara Falls, the only beauty that I see is actually in the falls. I think the entire surrounding area has gotten a bit decrepit in terms of what it looks like. Does it scream Las Vegas? No. Do we need more casinos? My personal view is no. The last thing that I want to do is go and see people just draining their money away. What else can we do in the area? Is there a way to increase housing? Is there a way to increase certain industries out there? I'm all for a little glitz and glamour, but to me, it just seems like we're going to be throwing a lot down a hole that's kind of a maybe outcome.
3: New rules or new laws now apply in Quebec and in public institutions like universities and hospitals and office buildings. You can no longer pray. You have to go to another location altogether to pray. Bob Richardson, I've never quite understood this bugaboo that Quebecers in particular, but I know a lot of people in Ontario share the view, about prayer, about headscarves, about turbans.
10: I think it is a view, in fairness to Quebecers, that is a view off of the island of Montreal. I think Montreal is very dynamic, very pluralistic city, and it's one. But Quebec has become more and more of a secular society in the last 40 or 50 years. It used to be very Roman Catholic. It's very much less so today. So I think this law, a law that I do not support, but I think this law is is reflective of some of the views of more rural Quebec, who are concerned that that their society and what they grow up with is eroding. I don't think that's a way to make laws, but I think that's the reality of the situation in Quebec today.
3: And Sharon, I've repeated a couple of times in the show this morning, everybody presumes that, well, now the Muslims won't be able to pray five times a day in the hospital. Maybe, but neither will the Catholics.
8: Listen, Bob was very polite about how he feels about this. I have very strong views about Quebec and what they do when it comes to their prominence of secularism over everything else. And I fundamentally believe that it is rooted in a level of racism and intolerance against others. It's their right. It is their right to pray, and they will still find a way to pray. But the fact that a government is trying to make it more difficult for them, it is, in my mind, just mind-boggling and, quite frankly, inappropriate, and I hope it gets overturned. I think this is another prime example of the fact that Quebec is taking discriminatory steps to prevent those who they don't believe in secularism from doing what is their God-given right.
3: And, Michelle, in files like this, I always think, what's it to you? I mean, people are praying in a closed room in a hospital or a university. Why do you care?
9: Yeah, it boggles my mind as well. And I feel like it's along the lines, you know, the poem, like, when they came for such and such, I didn't say anything because it didn't affect me. I really wish Christians who wear those dumb, you can still wish me Merry Christmas buttons would get upset about this, because this is also affecting them. This is affecting anyone's right to pray to the God that they believe in and the God that they love. The fact that it includes hospitals when people are at their worst and when they tend to cleave to the religion that they have found comfort in and they won't be able to do that blows my mind.
3: Suggestion today from a National Post columnist, Chris Seeley, that Canada repossess the Stanley Cup as a gesture to, the tensions we're having in this country versus the United States, and we can reassert control of hockey, which is our national game. Michelle, you're a big sports person. Maybe I'll start with you on this one. It's kind of a silly premise, but still, the pitch is Stanley Cup belongs to Canadians, not to the NHL.
9: Barf, I hate this so much. We've lost control of the Stanley Cup because simply there are so many more teams in the States. So statistically, we're much less likely Canadian teams are going to win. And then also, no Canadian team has won it in I don't know how long. So how about we actually get better at the game that we claim to be is ours and actually win it that way? I don't think it makes us look like anything except like the spoiled child who's like, I'm taking my ball home because you're not playing the way I want.
3: Bob Richardson, the pitch in Seeley's column is the idea that Lord Stanley, Governor General of Canada, created the Stanley Cup. So it's ours.
10: You know how I think Canadians need to reassert themselves by winning the Stanley Cup. Let's get the Leafs moving and get them to win. Let's get the Canadians to go farther in the playoffs. Let's get Edmonton to get its act together and do a better in the playoffs. I won't even talk about Calgary or Vancouver. So that's the way you reassert yourself in hockey. That should be our focus, not who possesses the Stanley Cup.
3: You forgot Winnipeg, incidentally, and we just double-checked Nick Marano, collector of all information. The last time a Canadian franchise won the Stanley Cup was 1993, the Montreal Canadiens. I remember the riot more than I remember that. Listen, what else have we got to talk about this morning? Because we've made our way through an awful lot of the list. There's certainly Volodymyr Zelensky offering that the Canada-U.S. tensions kind of are an interesting reflection of the tensions between Russia and Ukraine, just minus the explosives and the death. Sharon, is that a fair allusion?
8: Listen, I get what he was trying to say with it. I don't think that it's the same, but I think we live in tumultuous times and there is a whole lot of negativity that has been driven by wars and geopolitics, and not each of them have to be uniquely the same, but it's difficult for a lot of people just in different ways.
3: And Michelle, I think what he's generally saying is it's just two countries that ought to be at peace and yet are not.
9: I appreciate his insight. When you're going through something, you perhaps see indications of it in other people, so that could be a case of that. I don't think we're as dire as they say, but I think we should heed the warning and just be ready for whatever could be in our future.
3: Thank you all. Good to have you on a Monday morning. And that is Sharon Carr, Michelle Morrow, and Bob Richardson. Keep it right here because Bill Carroll is up next, then Jerry Agar at 10. Right now, it's time for the 9 a.m. news.
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12: Good morning, I'm Stuart McGinn. Plenty of sunshine today, but it feels more like fall than summer. It's 13 degrees right now, the forecast after the news. A major investment summit is kicking off in Toronto this morning as Mark Carney looks to drum up new investment in our economy. Canada's cost of living data from the month of August is in, and we're teeing up the first debate of the race for mayor of Toronto tonight. Details on these and other stories coming up, but first, News Talk 1010 Time Saver Traffic.
1: There's no shortage of traffic to work around this morning. 401 West Bennett Highway 25, a crash is still blocking that center lane with a tow on scene, adding a very heavy go from Highway 25 right through to Highway 6 northbound. QEW East Bennett approaching Doorbell, we're still seeing that crash blocking the center lane, and traffic is still backed up from 3rd Line. DVP Southbound, that's still stop and go from Steeles all the way down toward Bayview Bloor. 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Time Saver Traffic, I'm Sonia Sash. Your next update.

0: And as Canada continues its push to diversify its trade partners, the Wall Street Journal now reporting the Prime Minister is bidding to make Canada an associate member of the European Union, a title that doesn't currently exist.
1: We're not looking to become a member of the European Union. What we are looking and beginning, we'll begin discussions for unique alliance with the European Union.
2: Carney's comments come as the Wall Street Journal report included details from sources that the potential agreement with the EU could see Canadians opt to work in Europe without needing a visa. After this investment summit in Toronto, Carney is traveling to Europe and set to deliver a speech before EU Parliament later this week. Talk of investment and the economy comes as Stats Canada has reported its latest figures on inflation for the month of August. As economists had been expecting, inflation held steady at 3% last month. Higher prices for travel tours and rent drove some of the gains, while gas prices rose through the month too, but at a slower rate compared to the rest of the summer. Talking gas prices, there is more pain at the pumps this week. President of Canadians for Affordable Energy, Dan McTagg, offering his advice for drivers on when to fill up.
3: Hold off until Thursday, unless, of course, you can find a cheap deal after 6 p.m. somewhere here in the GTA. They often drop gasoline prices by 5 or 6 cents a liter. You could see $1.78, $1.79. That's about as good as we're going to get, at least until Thursday. Until then, it could be very, very painful, and we may want to avoid going to a gas station, certainly on Wednesday.
2: Over the weekend, gas prices fluctuated wildly, at one point reaching the high 180 per liter mark. The average across the GTA this morning is 182.9. The three main candidates in the race for mayor of Toronto are set to square off in a debate for the first time tonight. Incumbent Mayor Olivia Chow, Brad Bradford, and Chris Alexander are taking part in the debate that's being hosted by the Daily Bread Food Bank. Former Mayor John Tory says there will be no doubt some sparring between Chow and Bradford when it comes to tax increases.
4: She's announced she will do around inflation tax increases because, of course, the one of the furious attacks that will come from Brad Bradford is that she's going to be a big taxer again and go back to the big increases. The key for her is to kind of maintain the momentum that she's got going. She clearly has it at the moment because she's leading.
2: The latest poll from Liaison Strategies gave Chow an 11-point lead over Bradford. You can watch or stream tonight's debate live on CP24 from 7 to 8:30 p.m. And also tonight, the Blue Jays back in action, opening a three-game series against the visiting Detroit Tigers after quite an exciting day down at Rogers Center yesterday. The Jays beating Baltimore 8-1 as Vladimir Guerrero Jr. hit his first home run of the season at home. Tonight's game gets going just after 7 with starting pitcher Jose Soriano on the mound. You can tap into breaking news anywhere. Keep in touch by downloading the CTV News app. News Talk 1010 weather, a sun cloud mix today with a high of 20 degrees. 12 will be the low tonight. We're into the mid-20s tomorrow with a chance of showers through tomorrow afternoon. Right now it's 15 degrees.
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That song's been on my mind all day long, all weekend long, actually, because I sang on stage with the Toronto band Gatto that song. I was a backup singer for one song. The only time I've ever sung a note in public, been on a stage with a rock band. And so Greg Godovitz is singing lead vocals, and he's got two backup singers. There's me, and I'm singing my guts out, Pretty Bad Boy. And my co-singer, the late, great, beautiful George Shivallo. What a sweetheart of a human being. What a boxer. What a champion. What a class act. What a lucky moment. I've had a lot of lucky moments in my life, but that one, I couldn't even tell you which nightclub we were in. I don't remember that. I know it was about 20 years ago because I was married at the time. I know that Sylvie was there. How I ended up on that stage with George Shivallo, I don't even know that, but there I was. I posted a great picture on my Facebook page. If you want to go check it out. Greg Godovitz, Bill Carroll, George Shivallo. And I met him a couple of times over the years. I know you've heard a lot about it over the weekend that he passed away, and his great career and the difficulties he had in his personal life.

0: and all that stuff. I just wanted to add a little bit to the pile of information you've heard, just to say one-on-one on a personal level, what a decent, decent, lovely human being. And a gutsy guy who could take a punch. And always put on a show, whether he won or lost. That guy was not easy to put down. Fought the great Muhammad Ali. That is something in and of itself. But there you go. Good morning, everybody. How are you?
1: Your morning drive is over.
2: Hello, good morning, everybody. Morning, morning, morning.
1: Now it's time to talk.
3: When you love your job, it never seems like work.
1: And we're coming in hot.
4: So what do you guys hear?
0: Our prime minister is putting on a big show in Toronto today. All those CEOs from all over the world coming to Toronto to hear a pitch about how Canada is where you should invest your money. I'm not even going to say that's a bad thing. I'm going to say, look, there are a couple of things we need to keep in mind. Number one, this is partly performative. This is partly for Donald Trump. When you're negotiating against somebody who's really big and powerful, and they have most of the cards, one of the things you could do is show them that you're tough and willing to fight and hang in, even if it hurts a little bit. You've got to be able to take more pain than they are. We've been doing that. And you also have to say, and you know what? We might have other partners who will dance with us. Now, we may know they may not be as handsome or pretty as the dance partner we're trying to woo, but there is nothing to get someone's attention more than you flirt with their best friend. And that's what we're doing right now. We're flirting with Donald Trump's best friends. Whatever he wants to say publicly, Canada does have plenty of things he has, or he wouldn't be so obsessed with us. And also, we have 40 million people here who buy a lot of American stuff. We buy as much of their stuff as they do our stuff if you subtract energy. Of course, you know that equation by now. We've heard it many times. Not sure they're hearing it, but we've heard it many times. I guess what bothers me about this summit, there are a couple of things. People who show up to protest it, seriously, union members are out there protesting it. Don't sell our sovereignty. Anytime you do a trade deal with someone, including the U.S., you sell a bit of your sovereignty. And I don't want to see international corporations own so much of Canada that we feel now we're as indebted to them as we were to the U.S. There's a balancing act that has to happen there, and I hope we find that balancing act. But for unions to be out there, let's take the teachers' union, for example. Their pension plan has more money than God, right? Where do you think they invest that money? They invest it in a lot of these big corporations that they call evil. And they want to see their pension dividends pay off. I don't blame them. I do too. Because there's a hypocrisy there, you know, as Canadians, the ones who are jumping up and down saying, don't sell off our country. I bet if they called their investment person, so where is my money invested right now? Well, since regulations changed and we can invest more in foreign money, you got a lot of money invested in the U.S. We got a little money in the EU. We got some. I bet the majority of your holdings, whatever they are, no matter how modest, are not in Canada. Nice to see that Scotiabank announced today a $100 billion program to invest in Canadian business. So maybe it's having some impact, but here's the reality, okay? We're having trouble getting NHL hockey players who are free agents to come to our country because the taxes are so high. And you don't have to care about hockey to care about this, because it tells you something about the country we live in. As Mark Carney tries to convince corporate CEOs from around the world to invest in Canada, he's going to have to explain to them why they'd invest here and not in the U.S., where corporate taxes are lower, when the regulatory hoops that you have to jump through are much less. It's not going to be an easy sell. I mean, how do you convince an American hockey player to play in a Canadian city when the taxes are so much cheaper in the Sun Belt? Increasingly, these free agents don't even want to come here. It's no different with business. Human beings are going to do what human beings do. They're going to act in their own best self-interest. Corporations are going to act in their own self-interest. So it's not an easy sell. Canada has what you need, yeah, but okay, how much tax do I have to pay to set up in your country? Tell me why. Oh, and by the way, since your biggest market is the United States and you're in the middle of a tariff war, convince me that I should put my money into your country right now. So we'll see. It's not nothing. I wish him success. I really do. Not an easy thing to do. You know, it's infuriating to have to hope that a government you didn't vote for succeeds. But we need them to. And it doesn't even bother me so much if Mark Carney succeeds. Because he's either been a conservative all along, now he's acting as a liberal, or he's a liberal acting as a conservative. I'm not sure which it is. But the fact that many of the problems we have today in selling our country to the rest of the world were, if not completely caused, certainly exacerbated huge time by 10 years of liberal government, and those same faces show up to work every day on Parliament Hill as Liberal Party members. That's what galls me, I think, to see. This is who we handed it to, and they're the ones out there now trying to lure investment into our country after they've done so much to scare it away for the last decade, and now they get to be in charge? I don't like it, but it's the way it is, and it's not going to change anytime soon. So I hope it succeeds, and I hope it does the other thing that it needs to do, which is it gets Donald Trump to say, okay, before we start to lose more business to other countries, maybe we need to sit down with the Canadians. He did sort of hint at it on the weekend, right? He said, we're close to a deal. Now, he's Donald Trump because at the same time as he said, we're close to a deal, he said, I don't think the Canadians are ready to talk yet. How can it be both of those things? How are we close to a deal if we're not ready to talk? Maybe because behind the scenes, guys like Dominic LeBlanc, who've been more of the grown-ups in the room, maybe those guys are talking and they're getting closer to at least an agreement on some of the broad strokes, and then maybe they'll formally get back together. I don't know. But I won't be showing up at a protest holding up a sign and being a hypocrite about how dangerous it is to have foreign money coming into our country, because the little bit of money I've put aside so I won't starve to death in my older years, my senior years, just want to afford a decent home, be able to pay somebody to wipe my butt and change my diaper. It's all I'm looking for. Not looking to be a billionaire. And so some of that money is invested in foreign companies. I hope I've got diaper stocks. At least then when I'm paying for the diapers, I'm getting some of that money back through my investments. So yeah, I'm not going to be that hypocrite. And I am going to root for the prime minister that I don't particularly like or trust to succeed today. That's what I'm going to do, because what's the other option, really, if you think about it? What Donald Trump did to Ukraine this weekend, I can't even be surprised anymore, but it should be mind-boggling. We'll talk about that coming up. Good morning, I'm Bill Carroll.
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4: Trouble continues to pile up on the QEW in both directions. Eastbound approaching Dorval, we're seeing a crash and it's blocking two right lanes. And the backup now is pushing back past third line. Keep going eastbound to Huron, Ontario, and there's another crash waiting in the left lane. Westbound on the QEW approaching Burl Oak, another crash has the left lane tied up, adding another squeeze to that side of the highway. And now approaching Walker's Line, a tractor trailer stalled in the right lane. 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

0: Trump is concerned about diesel prices. They're at their highest of all time today. And given what we move around, pretty much everything you buy seems to eventually end up in some diesel truck somewhere when it gets from the dock to the marketplace. That's a big deal. And Donald Trump knows that Ukraine has been striking facilities in Russia that are adding to the diesel fuel shortage across the world. So he decided that he would speak about it. And I know if you're thinking he called for Vladimir Putin to tell Russia, could you please pull out of Ukraine to end this war because it's costing the entire world's economy? No, he actually went the other way and asked Ukraine to stop attacking these Russian sites. Yeah, he did what? No, you're hearing me right. He asked Ukraine to do that, a country that it's defending itself. Retired General Tom Lawson, former chief of the defense staff. Maybe you could make some logic out of that for me. Good morning, Tom. How are you this morning? Nothing surprises me from Donald Trump. Why is he so anti-Ukraine, do you think? That just blows my mind.
1: Well, I think to try and look into the mind, Bill, of President Trump is always a losing strategy. It can go back to something deep in his psyche that none of us really are going to be able to figure out. But his request to Ukraine to stop attacking or stop this strategy that they found in an effort to, really save their own country that's finally being successful is outrageous. And it also ignores the fact that much of the diesel shortage is a result of the U.S. war against Iran, which has closed the Strait of Hormuz and pretty much shut down most of the exports of oil and diesel from that region too. So he's picked the war that he wants to shut down, and then on that, as you rightly say, picked Ukraine as the aggressive party.
0: Yeah, it's like tariff retaliations. He sometimes has trouble remembering where things began and the difference between an attack and a retaliatory attack. And anything that Ukraine does against Russia right now can be seen as retaliatory because they were the invaded country. That's how I see it. Is there any other way to see it?
1: No, that is exactly how to see it. And, the remarkable thing is that this strategy that is largely being successful, I mean, there's huge domestic lineups in Russia for fuel. And not only that, this is the fuel that drives all the Russian brigades into Ukraine and also brings in cold hard cash for Russia's war machine. So this is a fantastic strategy, and even better, it's being driven by these Firepoint 1 drones that are built by the hundreds a month right inside Ukraine, which shows the resilience and the technical capabilities of a nation fighting for its life. So they've found a way to actually affect Russia and bring it home to Russians. And it's pretty rich now that the United States is focusing on, asking them to curtail this strategy.
0: Is it a strategy that could actually work? Could it make Vladimir Putin think twice? I mean, is his country turning against him? Is he? Because for a long time, Russians, unless they had a family member going off to war, they weren't hearing much of it through state media. They didn't even really realize what was going on in Ukraine. It was not consequential in their everyday lives. Now it is. I imagine even with someone with an iron grip like Vladimir Putin, this is not a good turn of events.
1: No, I think you're right. I think if we jump ahead to some point in the future where this war ends, it's likely it's going to be through negotiation, and there will be a certain amount of territory likely ceded to the Russians and a certain amount of protection afforded to Ukraine going ahead. So the question really is this strategy the Ukrainians have put in place going to bring them a better result? And I think that is likely. Russia has been pretty much brought to a full stop in Ukrainian territory. They can't move ahead at all. So they're now into this ballistic missile and jet-powered drone attacks on Ukrainian, not only Ukrainian energy infrastructure, which can be seen, goodness me, I hate to say legitimate, but if this war were legitimate, it could be seen as legitimate targeting. But they're also targeting apartment buildings, shopping centers, the train they hit yesterday filled with people. So what could happen is that Russia is a little more prone to giving up some points in a negotiation that ends this war.
0: Tom Lawson, expert today, is a former chief of defense staff, retired general. I want to ask you before you go, because I think that this is a more significant story maybe than it's playing out right now because it's early hours of it, but the Houthis seizing two strategic Red Sea islands. We know by now, if we didn't know before, about the choke point that is the Strait of Hormuz. Over on the other side, there's the Red Sea. This is strategically important as well. The Saudis have had to shut down an oil pipeline because of it. This could put a further squeeze on resources coming out of that part of the world. Is it militarily significant, or could the Saudis, with the help of the Americans, take it back?
1: Both those things are true. It is militarily significant, and they could take it back, as they have several times. But the Houthis continue to be resilient in their efforts. But I think to an even bigger point, it's going to put even more pressure on world prices and Trump ahead of the midterms. So I think he's going to negotiate more and more with Ukraine and trying to get them to stop this strategy. And that is a negotiation as opposed to a demand. He's going to have to put a lot of good things on the table, like Patriot interceptors, more money, maybe even putting pressure on Russia. So, you know, it could affect the American approach to this war overall.
0: It's all tied together, isn't it?
1: It really is.
0: The Houthis seize a couple of islands. How does that relate to Russia and Ukraine and oil prices and the midterm elections? It all connects. Thanks for your time today.
1: Good talking to you, Bill.
0: Retired General Tom Lawson. As I mentioned, he's the former chief of the defense staff here in Canada. 9:27 is the time. Good morning. Coming up next, got a lot of stuff to deal with, including some of my final thoughts and maybe some happy news to wrap up the show after that particular segment. A little depressing, isn't it? Good morning. I'm Bill Carroll.
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6: QW Eastbound here in Ontario. A crash is still sitting in that left lane, so the trouble hasn't disappeared from Mississauga yet. Turning around and approaching Burloak westbound, there's another crash in that left lane, putting a squeeze on that side as well. DBP southbound isn't offering much relief with stop-and-go traffic from Steeles all the way down to Bayview Bloor. Time Saver Traffic, I'm Sonia Sash. Your next update at 9:45 on News Talk 1010 Toronto.
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33: Here comes the 3-2. And it's hit well. Deep left field. And his first home run this season here at home. And I bet you every single person standing and applauding in this ballpark knows it.
0: Nick, why are you playing a sports clip from the beginning of the season, his first home run of the season? What are you talking about, Vlad's first season's almost over? You can tell that I'm a fair weather fan, bandwagon jumping fan. I like playoff baseball a lot. I just can't get too excited about the seventh inning in game 62. It's a little slow, but in the playoffs, when it's on the line, like last year's run with the Jays, whoo, I was all in. Who was it? That was old country got behind that. I did not know. That's how little attention I've been paying. That he had not hit a home run at home this season. I knew he was struggling. Wasn't there something about him taking some time off? Was he sent down? I don't know. I knew he was struggling. Does this mean he's back? Let's find out some. Let's find out more from someone who actually follows it year round, and then I'll talk to him. Learn from it, and then impress my friends like I knew this all along. And if you're a casual baseball fan like me, you can do the same thing. Matthew Sugrum is a writer for Jay's Journal. He's going to turn us all into experts. Good morning, Matthew.
34: Good morning, Bill. Thanks so much for having me.
0: How does that guy, he's a home run hitter, how can that be his first at Rogers Center all season. And how many home runs did he hit on the road?
34: Yeah, so with that being his first at Rogers Center this season, he's only hit 8 on the road, so he's only up to 9 this year. So yeah, not something you would be smiling about if you're Vladimir Guerrero on the Blue Jays. But man, there was a lot of smiles at Rogers Center yesterday when he did hit the ball. And there are actually people, you know, I was looking on Twitter and actually listening to their post game show, saying some people were getting teary eyed about Vladdy hitting his first home run. And I think that it says more about how much stock people have put into Vladdy as the face of the franchise more than just his home runs this year. But hey, you played the clip from Dan Shulman. I think he had just the right amount of cadence to describe how much of a relief that was for Guerrero and the entire fan base.
0: I know it almost sounded like a walk-off win the series yeah. home run, didn't it? But you know,
34: it was
0: the
34: close.
0: Thing about sports is everything needs context.
34: Yeah,
0: right. You got to know the context of how much he struggled. Can you explain to me why? Because I know even the total home runs are way down for him, but that's still a big difference between away and home. Is it harder to hit home runs in Rogers Center than it is in other places?
34: I think part of it is, and I think the weirdest thing about Rogers Center now is they made all those renovations to supposedly become more of a hitter-friendly park, and it really hasn't worked out for Vladdy. And I dove into the statistics, and you can get into it on jaysjournal.com. I've got an article up that really kind of deep dives into this, but the Coles notes are that he's been snake-bitten a little bit. He probably deserved to have at least 7 more home runs this season, which, you know, would only bring him up to 16, not, you know, setting the world on fire, but 16 at this point of the year would probably feel a lot better than 9. However, there are some hits that he has had that have gone 370 feet plus that have hit at the very top of the right center field or left center field wall. And those are some high walls in play at Rogers Center. And so that's part of it. I mean, you know, you can like nitpick and look at his baseball hitting charts, and you can say, okay, he kind of got robbed with a home run there. You know, the wind was blowing in on this one. He probably could have gotten a home run there. So if you really want to deep dive into it, he has been a little snake bitten this season. But overall, offense has been a little bit down. There's guys like Cal Raleigh, who had 60 home runs last year for the Mariners. He's not having the type of season anyone expected him to have. Fernando Tatis didn't hit a home run at all for the San Diego Padres until, I believe it was late May or early June. So there's
0: Matthew, been some weird anomalies. I'm writing them all down so
34: okay.
0: I can parrot them and sound like I know what I'm talking about. But
34: there are some home run hitters who have had some tough seasons, but I think Guerrero has really had the hardest season of them all. And
0: so what happened here? Is it a guy who's lost his confidence a bit? Is he injured, getting older? So how do you explain that he struggled so much?
34: I think part of it is a long season. You know, they ended up playing 18 extra games because of the playoffs last year. Then he goes from that into the World Baseball Classic, you know, competing for the Dominican Republic team. And that is such a high, intense, quick tournament that going into the regular season after that, there is a huge come down in terms of the competition and the level of intensity. And you can't keep that up over an entire 162 season. So I think part of that is he went from playing high-intensity baseball, World Series, World Baseball Classic, then you go into the regular season, and there were some parts of this season where I think he was playing a little bit hurt. He actually did spend some time on the injured list a little bit due to he had a couple of back issues and that, and I think he's been trying to fight that throughout a large part of the season. But when the rest of the offense wasn't clicking, I think Vladdy took it upon his shoulders to say, you know, forget the injury, I have to be in there. And I think that almost made things worse at times because him being in there wasn't really helping the rest of the lineup.
0: Matthew Sukram, writer for Jays Journal. So is he heating up because the Jays are what, one game back of a wild card spot when I checked?
34: Yeah, one game back. Yeah.
0: Can they make the wild card spot if he doesn't heat up?
34: if he doesn't, it's going to be harder. I think they can still do it. They have a little bit of the math on their side. They're chasing Cleveland, and Cleveland has to play Chicago. They're leading the Central, so that's going to be a big battle to watch. If Chicago can sweep Cleveland or take 2 or 3 out of the next series, and the Blue Jays can take 2 or 3 from the Tigers, they should be back into the wild card spot. And then they've got a relatively easy schedule the rest of the way. Granted, they still have to win those games, and it's harder to win those games if Vladimir Guerrero Jr. isn't hot. But you got guys like Springer who have really turned a corner. I think the stats show that he was hitting like almost 360 over the last 2 weeks. Alejandro Kirk has really heated up as well. You're getting awesome at-bats out of this Brett Bateman kid who they picked up for Kevin Gausman at the trade deadline. So the lineup is starting to click, but like we said, it's a lot harder to pitch to the Blue Jays when pitchers are actually worried about pitching to Vladimir Guerrero Jr.
0: Well, nobody needs the Jays to heat up and make the playoffs more than the Leafs. They're going to be under a lot of pressure early on this season after the season they had. And, you know, the Jays kind of took the attention away from the Leafs at the beginning of last season when they were struggling so much. We were all caught up in the Jays' long run that who even noticed? By the time we paid attention, it was too late. I just hope Guerrero has a better back doctor than Matthews.
34: Yeah, no kidding. It would be nice if you know, he was finally fully healthy. Springer also went through issues this year too. If people were watching at the beginning of the year, he fouled a ball off his foot and broke his toe. I think it was 3 or 4 games into the season, and that took a while for him to get going. And Kirk got that foul ball off his finger in early April, so he was on the IL for a while. You've also had tons of pitching injuries as well. Savage is supposed to be coming back.
0: So. Hurt. It's such an easy sport, but it's not true. Well, Matthew, you don't know me well enough to know that I had a pretty serious baseball injury too back in the day. It was high school gym, and I was late for class as usual, and I came running out to the sidelines, and I said, which team am I on? Well, I didn't quite finish that sentence. I actually said, which team am I? And then I collapsed because a line drive hit me in the face.
34: Ouch.
0: And I dropped. That's how athletic I am.
34: Maybe it happens. You got to watch out for those line drives when you're playing the game.
0: Yeah.
34: I mean, he's had one hit back at him yesterday, and he kicked it. If you didn't see that one, that's a pretty athletic play. He kicked it to his glove and then threw the guy out at first. So line drives, you got to watch out for.
0: That's what I would have done if I'd gotten to play that day, believe me. Thank you, Matthew. Good to talk to you.
34: Yeah, great to talk to you, Bill. Have a good one.
0: Hope we talk to him lots in the weeks to come. That'd be fun, wouldn't it? Matthew Sukrum, writer for Jay's Journal. Yeah, big story. Guerrero's first homer at home all season long. Taking away from the headline that should have been the biggest story, Jim Richards is now certifiably crazy. I love Jim, one of my favorite people, one of my favorite talk radio hosts. Did you see what he put up in his backyard yesterday? The giant sign from Captain John's restaurant, the old boat that used to sit on the waterfront in Toronto. He somehow got his hands on this giant sign, and it now dominates his backyard. His neighbors must hate him. And then I got into arguments. I got into an argument with Bob Reed. I don't know if it was an argument, but I said, you know, the Captain Johns that left there wasn't the original. There were two. One of them got sunk by an island ferry, which hit it, the smaller boat, and then they moved the restaurant to the bigger boat, and a lot of people didn't know that, but that's a true story. And then somebody else said to me on social media, well, the ferry doesn't even dock there. It's over by the hotel. Not back then it wasn't. It's one of the reasons they moved the ferry terminal, because it ran into the original Captain John's restaurant. None of that matters. Jim, I want an invite for a drink in your backyard patio with that Captain John's sign. And I want to see if your neighbors tear it out in the middle of the night. It depends on your point of view. It's either beautiful and cool, or the biggest eyesore, your worst nightmare. I bet some of his neighbors are building higher fences right now as we speak. But not me, Jim. I love it. I'm waiting for the invite. I'm Bill Carroll.
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6: QEW's Bennett here in Ontario. That crash is blocking the left lane and traffic is backed up from Erin Mills Parkway. Westbound approaching Burl Oak, another crash has that left lane tied up with traffic slow from Bronte. And DVP southbound remains stop and go from Steeles all the way down to Bayview Bloor. And Gardner eastbound, that's completely opened up from South Kingsway to Spadina with traffic moving well through that stretch. Ford employee pricing is on until September 30th. 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

0: I was obsessed this weekend with AI. Everyone was talking about it last week with this researcher from Anthropic walking away saying there's a 10% chance that AI will kill us all within 10 years. Kind of scary. And so I was thinking about that and researching it and trying not to be overly pessimistic about it. Hey, there's a 90% chance, according to those odds, that it'll be just fine. I like 90% odds, don't you? The problem with odds is, as human beings, we have convenient ways of calculating them. If I said to you, there's a 10% chance if you get on that plane, you will die in a crash, you're probably not getting on that plane. But if you're trying to escape from a war-torn country and you hear the sounds of explosions and gunshots at the airport gates, you probably will get on the plane because you think, well, 10% odds, that's better than the odds if I stay, right? That's how we calculate odds. So anyway, I'm obsessed with all of this stuff. And then one of my producers sent me a CTV story about a new study that shows kids are meant to be destructive between the ages of 3 and 8. And I actually, and maybe this is me going out of my way to do it, but I actually found a way to connect those two stories in my mind. What the study basically said is that there's a reason kids are destructive between the ages of 3 and 8. They're wired to need, because they need to learn a lot about the world as quickly as possible. So they're exploring and they're just trying everything. They push buttons and put their fingers in light sockets and they tear stuff apart to see what's inside. It's good behavior. Now, we often assign motive when we talk about evolution. Not really how it works. How it would work, if this is true, would be that the kids who were naturally the most explorative and destructive would be more likely to learn enough to survive longer, to have more kids, and pass those traits along to the others. So that's really what's going on here. Now, before you think I've lost my mind, how does that relate to AI? Well, I'm thinking AI is like an infant right now, or maybe it's a toddler. It's a brand new form of intelligence, and it's just learning. Maybe this explains why AI has been hacking into computers it's not supposed to go into. And in fact, is even using secret chat rooms to have conversations with other AIs about how we're not supposed to be here doing this, but let's keep doing it. And I mean, that should scare you just a little, that they can and they are doing that. But maybe they're just those destructive 3 to 8-year-olds. AI wants to learn as much as it can, as quickly as it can. Think about it. I'm not crazy here. AI is trying to gather new information. In fact, we've asked it in some cases, hey, improve yourself. Find ways to get smarter, quicker, and right, do it without us. That's one of the great dangers of it, is we're giving up control of AI to AI, one of the areas that many experts say we should slow down on. But that's maybe what it's doing. It's being that just bratty child who wants to learn the world. What do you mean I can't break into that computer? It might have information that I need. Or it's just plain curious, right? You want to get a kid's attention about a door you don't want them to go behind? I don't want the kid in there. There's a lot of stuff in there that's breakable. Tell them not to go there. And they're now, right? You, even as an adult, now I got to know what's behind that door. Seriously, there's something there I can't see. I'm opening that door. That's the first thing I'm going to do. So maybe that's what AI is doing. The problem is a lot of those 3 to 8-year-olds who were exploring the world and breaking stuff, some of them turn out to be not very good people. So that concerns me. I also went looking for reassurance on the weekend. Yeah, it's one researcher. I don't know who this guy is. How credible is he? Maybe he's the dumbest guy in the building. We don't know anything about him. But then Anderson Cooper interviewed the CEO of Anthropic. And you tell me, but I didn't think this was particularly reassuring at all.
1: It's more illuminating to think in terms of, you know, how do you decompose those probabilities? What are the paths in which things go well? And what are the paths in which things go poorly? And so instead of saying, you know, it's a 10% chance, that sounds like it's a roll of the dice, I think it's much more illuminating to say, well, that forks into different paths.
0: And some of them, he added after that, could be worse. It could be worse than 10%. Oh, great. Thanks a lot, head of an AI company. He didn't deny that there's a potential issue there, even one that could wipe out humanity. He did not do that. I needed him to do that. I needed him to say, the researcher, oh, that dude, we were going to fire him anyway. He was completely useless. I wanted that to happen. No. Well, you know, he makes a good point. He actually said that. You know, there is some concern. And he also pointed out that our company is one of the best at being cautious about this. Then he went on to suggest some good things, like we do need to slow it down. And he's talked to the other CEOs, including Elon Musk, and they've all agreed that we need to take a breath here, that we need to slow down progress, especially in the area where AI is helping itself progress until we can figure out how to control it. So the good news was they seem to be aware of the risk. The bad news is there is a legitimate risk. A lot of people are trying to just push it off as this is just ridiculous and people are always fearful of new things and this is no different than a lot of other inventions. Okay, well, I don't think that's true. Then I spoke to a guy named Duncan Cass-Beggs. He's the executive director of the Global AI Risks Initiative at a place called the Center for International Governance and Innovation. Maybe this will make us feel better.
2: You know, it's often pointed out that, for example, Hitler and Stalin didn't go out and commit their atrocities themselves. They did it by influencing other people. There are lots of ways that a very intelligent AI could get people to act on its behalf without them even knowing.
0: Okay, he went to Hitler and Stalin now. Again, not helpful. He's reacting to the fact that I said, okay, so AI might have ill intent, but as long as we keep it in the box, can't we control it, right? That box is plugged in over here. Just pull the plug. Pull out the cord. How's it going to stop me? Are we safe as long as it doesn't have arms and legs? Well, he pointed out that increasingly it does have arms and legs. Robotics is a field that is growing leaps and bounds. And I said, but wouldn't it then be more likely to just enslave us? Like somebody still has to drive the truckload of fuel that fuels the generator that keeps AI alive. And he said, well, for now, but they could also eventually replace us. I'm starting to think the best hope is AI looks at us just like ants. We are insignificant to us. It does what it's going to do. But then we'll be in major competition. We're already in competition for resources with AI. Data centers that are sucking up electricity faster than we can generate it and boosting the costs through the roof in a lot of areas where they're being built. They are. My son was telling me, he's in that whole area of study right now, that even the price of hard drives has gone up because these data centers and AI is taking it all up. We're already competing with them. Right now, we're in charge. But what happens if we're not? It may not want to kill the ants, but how many ants do we kill every time we walk down the street or dig up a garden to plant new flowers or food or build buildings? Or we kill a lot of ants, even if we don't think about them at all. Well, on that cheery note, have a lovely day, everybody. Go Jays. I'm Bill Carroll.
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8: Good morning, I'm Stuart McGinn. Plenty of sunshine in store for us today, but it's feeling more like fall. 15 degrees right now, the forecast after the news. Mark Carney's Investor Summit in Toronto kicks off today, while some are set to stage a protest against it downtown this morning. Officials are sharing more about their plans to bring a major tourism boost to Niagara Falls, and there are growing fears about the fast development of AI being expressed by CEOs of some of the industry's leaders. Details on these and other stories coming up, but first. 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
6: CW Eastbound here in Ontario. A crash remains in that left lane, keeping traffic backed up from Erin Mills Parkway into the scene. And back on the 401 westbound, traffic is still packed from Trafalgar all the way through to 25. And DVP southbound is crawling in stretches from Steeles all the way down to Bayview Bloor. And better news is on the Gardiner Eastbound, where things have completely opened up from South Kingsway through to Spadina. 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
8: Hundreds of top investors and asset managers from around the world are descending on Toronto today for the kickoff of a summit that's meant to attract new investment in Canada's economy. Mark Carney has shared an ambitious target of $1 trillion in new investment through just the next 5 years. CB24's Courtney Heels is downtown this morning with some of the details and reaction unfolding to this major event.
9: We know there will be people from all over the world here attending this first of its kind investment summit. We heard from the Premier's office, Doug Ford, saying that there will be partners, business leaders from Singapore, Norway, Australia, Japan. Also, we understand there will be some demonstrations, some protests surrounding this summit. We reached out to Toronto police asking what the plan is. They are reminding those planning to participate the right

0: attractive to investors. He teased that already some major investment deals have been signed, but he wouldn't get into the details of them just yet. We're learning more about plans to make Niagara Falls an even more appealing tourist destination. Niagara Parks Commission CEO David Adams says at the center of a multi-billion dollar effort launched last year is construction getting underway next month to turn the Toronto Power Generation Station into a five-star hotel and resort that could open by 2030.
1: There's already been lots of initiatives where there's been the local municipalities and the region along with the province working together to grow tourism. So this strategy, I think, brings all under one umbrella. Aspirational goals to double tourism, to bring private sector investment, extend the visitor length of stay.
0: The overarching goal is to attract 25 million visitors to Niagara Falls annually. That's comparable to the amount of people who visit Venice, Italy each and every year. And there are new concerns about artificial intelligence and calls to slow down the technology before it overtakes our control of it. ABC's Elizabeth Schulze says these worries stem from comments made by Anthropic CEO Dario Amodei over the weekend.
2: In an essay, Amodei, whose company runs Claude, writing, a swarm of rogue AI agents could be capable of taking over the entire internet in just 6 to 12 months. And saying AI could be used for cyber attacks or to create biological weapons. Amodei pointing to an incident in July where OpenAI models went rogue, escaping a secure environment controlled by humans and hacking another company called Hugging Face.
0: More AI company leaders say they'll put new monitors in place to evaluate the safety of their platforms, though the release of new AI models is still set to continue. You can tap into breaking news anywhere. Keep in touch by downloading the CTV News app. News Talk 1010 weather, a mix of sun and cloud today with a high of just 20 degrees, a fall feeling to kick off the week, but we'll get warmer throughout the rest of the week. Partly cloudy tonight with a low down to just 12 degrees. The high in store for us tomorrow, 24 with a sun cloud mix. There is a 60% chance of showers through tomorrow afternoon. Then Wednesday, a touch warmer than that with sun and cloud and a high of 26 degrees. Right now, it's mainly sunny and 17. I'm Stuart McGinn. Our next update on the way at 11 o'clock right here on News Talk 1010.
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4: Hi, hope you had a great weekend. I had a lot of fun. We had a family wedding going on. I'll tell you something really quick. There's this kid in the family. He's two. His name's Max. And he's a piece of work. And I just love them. I just love him. I think he's fantastic. Here's the thing that he did. I happened to spot him running across the dance floor. Because running is all he does. That's his, he's either still or running. And he's running as hard as he can. And as always happens with two-year-olds, he falls. But in this case, he face plants. His face went right into the floor. And I thought, oh my gosh, this is not going to be good. He gets up. There's no crying. And he looks down and he dusts off the thighs of his pants. I thought, no, that's not what happened. Your face hit. And but he was happy, so he moved on. So that's the kind of weekend I had. All right, so I saw a post on X supporting the re-election of Olivia Chow. Well, that's fair enough. It was posted by Tom Parkin. Maclean's magazine tells us Tom Parkin is a political commentator with a social democratic perspective who's worked in politics in Ontario and Saskatchewan and in the Canadian labor movement. Well, I'm familiar with Tom Parkin. He used to appear a lot on this radio station. Here's what he wrote. Quote, it upsets the right goons, he means right-wing goons, I think here, it upsets the right goons with their everything is broken despair story, but in Toronto, crime is down, asking rent is down, traffic deaths are down, drug deaths are down, homelessness is down, TTC ridership is up, and fares are frozen. Why would we want to go backward? Look, I would love it if all those things were true. When I saw it last night, I thought, that's interesting. I need to look into each one of these things. And I'll take them all on point by point without resorting to Parkin's juvenile name-calling. Okay, item one, crime is down. In July, The Star ran a story headlined, Toronto crime is way down. Why do people find that hard to believe? Toronto experienced a sharp drop in crime numbers in 2025, and those trends are continuing for the first half of 2026, The Star said. Well, that's good. Homicide is down. That's very good. But then The Star writes, despite many crime numbers going down, there are still some that are rising or showing spikes. Carjackings and auto thefts felt rampant in 23 and 24. They are coming down. In 2025, theft over

0: $1,000 crime rates were rising in Toronto, fueled by online scams and frauds. As well, the Star reported a rise in home invasions, particularly in certain downtown neighborhoods in early 2026. Religious and race-based hate and violence is up, but since it's mostly against Jews, Chow and maybe even Parkin don't really seem to care. The most interesting thing is, the really actual good news on crime is that it's down in pretty much the same way all across North America. So I'm not sure we can give Olivia Chow a win on that one. Where crime is down, she's riding a tide. And where it's up, it may not be her fault either. So I'm not sure how that plays in. Item number two, asking rent is down. Is it? In 2023, average studio rents rose to $1,414, larger configurations to $2,168. And that's according to a CMHC baseline data set, with peak asking rents climbing even higher. That was 2023 when Chow was elected. Average overall asking rents hover around $2,450 as of August 2026. That's up, not down. Item three, traffic deaths are down, Tom Parkin says. Toronto Police Services show 25 fatalities in the year 2023 when Chow was elected. Up every year since, and with 32 so far this year. Up, not down. Item four, drug deaths are down. Well, he's right there. Drug deaths are down, but in other ways, the crisis is getting worse. According to a chart the CBC put together, in 2025, Toronto had 528 opioid-related EMS service calls. 528. So far, and this chart was made in early July, 2,058 opioid-related EMS calls. Up, not down. Item five, homelessness is down. An article of alarm in 2025 in the CBC told us Toronto's unhoused population more than doubled in 3 years, reaching an estimated 15,400 last fall. That was a 2025 article. City News puts the 2026 number at 19,462. They got the number from the Financial Accountability Office. Up, not down. Item six on Tom Parkin's list is TTC ridership is up. Well, that's true. Marginally, it is. From the TTC webpage, revenue passengers fares collected 1.2 million. Revenue passengers fares collected in 2025, almost 1.3. So when I ran the exact numbers against themselves, it's up by 4.5%. That's not huge, but it is up. Okay, good. And his last item is TTC fares are frozen. Well, that's a subjective thing, isn't it? The TTC fares are frozen. Well, on the one extreme, we have people who think that public transit should be free of charge. Nobody should pay anything on public transit. And on the other extreme, you have people who say, why don't the people who ride it pay for it? Why isn't that fair? Maybe the right answer is somewhere in between. Talk among yourselves or call me on that one. That's a subjective one, I think. So from all of that, do you think he's right? The city is in such excellent shape that it would be ridiculous to think about voting for somebody other than Olivia Chow. Or is he at best torquing the numbers or perhaps just making it up? It's not like that hasn't happened before. Here are my numbers, 416-872-1010. 416-872-1010 for texts and for calls. 877-518-5151, free of charge. Somebody writes, is everyone paying on the TTC? No, the numbers I gave you, let me give you the term again that they use from the TTC webpage. Revenue passengers, and then in brackets it says fares collected. So that's not counting whoever is riding on it for free. That's not a problem if you think people should travel for free anyway and don't care about regulations because your vision is more important than the law. I think that that's a very, as I said, a very subjective thing. Somebody writes, I'm sure no Jewish people were polled. Nobody was polled. Tom Parkin was just making it up. He went through, in some cases, marginally, he was right. But as I pointed out, there are places where I don't think the mayor makes all that much difference. If crime rates are down all across North America, something's happening that is not the complete purview of the mayor of any particular city, or maybe even police department. There are larger considerations there that I'm not delving into at this point. Another person writes, just drive around downtown Toronto, as I've done, to see all the open drug use and zombie addicts and sundry homeless aimlessly wandering around. Liberal and progressive politicians cause this, and there are no manipulated statistics to make me believe my lying eyes. Well, I'm not manipulating any statistics. I'm giving you the statistics. Where Tom was right or marginally right, I said so. And if the actual numbers that I ran, as opposed to just a random assertion by a guy who would vote for any far-left individual, even if it was the proverbial three-legged dog, you choose. But if Tom Parkin were here, and thank God he isn't, he'd have to refute the numbers that I gave. And he's not very good at that. Somebody writes here, maybe if she's reelected, he can be her media personality. Maybe. Somebody else writes, how many of those numbers are directly related to Ford's ambitions? Please get more info on your numbers. I gave you the numbers that exist. If you don't like the numbers, that's on you, okay? I'm not going to sit here until I say what you want to hear. I told you the numbers as taken from reputable sources. And it's a sad case that you can't accept that. Coming up, some time ago, months ago, Dan McTagg, the president of Canadians for Affordable Energy, said, check in with me on the 14th of December on what's happening with gas prices through the winter. Okay, he's next on News Talk 1010. It's 10:15, News Talk 1010, Time Saver Traffic.
1: Morning volume certainly hasn't gone yet. QEW eastbound at Huron Ontario, a crash is still sitting in that left lane, and the fallout continues with traffic backed up from Erin Mills Parkway. Let's head back to the 401 westbound. There's still no escaping that volume in that area with traffic packed from Trafalgar, and the DBP southbound isn't exactly giving us a smooth ride. Traffic is crawling in stretches from Steeles all the way through to Bayview Bloor, and the Gardner eastbound still giving us some better news. It is wide open from South Kingsway all the way through to Spadina. 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
0: 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So back on April 8th, Dan McTague was on the show. He is the president of Canadians for Affordable Energy. And April 8th, Dan McTague said, when we hit the fall, will there be a time when I'll bring Dan McTague on the show and he will be telling listeners, hey, we're going on the winter gas. It's coming down by 7 cents a liter.
17: Have Christina Penn in September 14th. I'll be, or even a week before that. I usually see it by the third week of August, and I'll be glad to pass it on to you folks here at CFRB so that you get it to the rest of the world so people can actually look forward to saving a little bit more money.
0: All right. So what was happening is gas was going up, and I was looking for a way for it to come down. So it is the 14th. Christina does keep a calendar, Dan McTague. So what's the deal?
18: Well, Jerry, it's like an escalator or an elevator. And before it comes down, we still have to bear a couple of days of increases. What happened on the weekend with the targeting of...
0: Dan, we're going to try again. I don't know what is going on with your phone, but that's not acceptable. So we'll put a little effort into trying to improve the connection that we have with Dan and get back to this. I know gas prices go up and down for a whole variety of reasons, but some of it is seasonal. And supposedly when we hit around this time of year and go off summer gas and into winter gas, we're looking at a cheaper price. And before, hopefully, we get him back, I would just say this. Please spare me the text messages of the conspiracy theories that when something happens to lower the price of the gas mixture or the price of a barrel of oil, that the gas companies just keep the difference and put it in their pocket. I mean, just, I don't know why that persists, but... take a moment and look around. When you see how much gasoline goes up and down in price, that's obviously not true. And there have been any number of investigations into that sort of phenomenon as well, and it's just not true. So are we going to be able to get Dan back or not? Okay, Dan McTague, is this better?
18: Better. I believe it's better.
0: Okay, good. All right, so let's start over again. We've been on summer gas. When does that change?
18: Yeah, it changes Thursday. I mean, the date is the 15th, but refineries don't normally make the conversion until the summer blend is completely over on the market, and that happens on the 15th, which is tomorrow, which means by Thursday we should have the first day of the drop in gas prices. The problem, Jerry, is that we have one day in between. Looking at the markets today, it looks like prices are going to go even higher. At this point, it looks like about a 5-cent increase for Wednesday, which means that the 7-cent increase compared to today, or 7-cent decrease compared to today, will only be about 2 cents net. Bottom line is that winter gas couldn't come at a better time, but before that, we're starting to see massive increases, not just in gas prices, but most alarmingly diesel.
0: Oh, okay, yeah, the diesel situation we'll get back to, but what you're saying is there's a 7-cent drop because of the winter formulation, but other things are keeping it from coming down by the whole 7 cents.
18: That's right, because if we're looking at $1.83.9 this morning at most stations, now they do change in the afternoon, they like to throw away their retail margins, which is nice, helps you save a few pennies, but if it's $1.83.9, it's $1.87 or $1.88.9 by Wednesday, you're still going to get the 7-cent decrease. You'll be back to 181, 180. In other words, up 5, down 7. It's not down 7 from what we're seeing today to 177. And that's the unfortunate part, that we're in an environment where the cost of energy continues to escalate.
0: All right. Is there anything you can foresee happening that would bring gas down significantly?
18: The only thing that would bring prices down at this point would be for the federal government to move dramatically to reduce HST and put ourselves in a situation where we could drop in the case of gasoline by about 20 cents a liter. In the case of diesel, it would drop it by almost 33 cents a liter. Of course, we'd have to also look at the clean fuel standard, the second carbon tax, 10 cents a liter. Those are things the government can and probably should do, but I'm not in that business anymore, and that's really up to consumers to figure this out. But we are looking at escalating, rising, more permanent high prices for energy, and that means that it's going to affect all of us because it goes well beyond the price of the pumps for gasoline.
0: Okay, but why is that? What are those factors that are driving, you say, a permanent increase in the cost of gas?
18: Shortage and the weak Canadian dollar. The Canadian dollar is 139 pennies and losing ground this morning again. Jerry, it was not long ago when we had previous energy crises where we would see the Canadian dollar rally relative to the U.S. greenback, and in that process protect Canadians or shield them to a large extent to these high prices. The theory being, of course, back then and in practice that we had plenty of energy, plenty of oil, plenty of natural gas, plenty of LNG, whatever you want to call it. We no longer have and are no longer perceived as that, which will make, I don't want to go too far into other events, but going to make the investment summit today in Toronto that the Carney government has introduced or is proposing a little bit more difficult because to get these projects done, to get to rescue the Canadian dollar takes an awful long time, 10 to 15 years to get a get any projects moving in this country. And unfortunately, consumers are going to have to bear the cost of that.
0: All right. And you mentioned diesel. I think a lot of times many of us don't think about diesel because if we have a car that doesn't run on gas, more increasingly, that's a hybrid or a flat out electric vehicle. But the economy runs on diesel. And is there no chance of that coming back down?
18: Well, not yet. On the weekend, we saw Saudi Arabia shut down its Plan B pipeline. It had to. It was targeted by the Houthis in Yemen on the Red Sea. That was the alternative to the Straits of Hormuz. Saudi Arabia's geography allows it to move oil where it has a lot of it on the east side, now having to move it to the west side. And that, too, has now become, well, rather difficult, if not any. 7 million barrels are now offline. Now, that isn't just oil. It's diesel, it's gasoline, it's jet fuel. And, of course, with what's also happened at the same time, we heard President Trump make a comment about to Zelensky about the Ukrainians targeting diesel refineries in Russia. Saudi Arabia and Russia are the number two and number three producers of diesel. And now that they're offline or they're no longer able to get products to market, just at a time when we start to see colder weather and diesel use go through the roof, think here of farmers having to take their harvest or take their crops off, we're looking at record level lows of diesel supply around the world. That's why, Jerry, on Wednesday, diesel prices will probably go up about another 8 or 9 cents a liter.
0: Wow.
18: And that will put us in even further record territory, $2.60, and that means the cost of everything goes up.
0: Okay, before we go here, someone asks me by text message to ask you where you see furnace oil going this winter.
18: It's in lockstep with heating oil. It's lockstep with diesel. So it's record prices. Jerry, it's more than double what it was this time last year. So for heating oil, furnace oil is going to go through the roof. Obviously, that's an area that governments are going to have to spend a bit more time focusing on, especially if there's any whatsoever, any application of HST on the things we need to keep warm. And that, of course, will not just take furnace oil up. Watch your natural gas, your propane bills also go up because if one goes higher, the others tend to follow as people try to make the shift or alternative where they can.
0: I'm starting to imagine you in your mind looking like the Grim Reaper.
18: Yeah, Dr. Doom.
0: yeah.
18: The voice of doom here. Now, no, Jerry, it's not a fun thing, but for 10 years, warning people that Canada deciding not to build pipelines, Canada not renewing its vigor in getting energy, natural gas, and oil to markets, has major consequences, and I think all governments across the country are going to have to look at the consumer that's badly hit, as well as revenues that no longer meet the needs to support our public programs.
0: Dan McTagg is the president of Canadians for Affordable Energy. Thank you very much.
18: My pleasure. Thanks, Jerry.
0: Coming up next, Deb Hutton was talking about this universal breakfast program that Olivia Chow is so proud of with Debbie Field, National Director with the Coalition for Healthy School Food. And I got to tell you, I did not like Ms. Field's answers. And I want to take that up with you coming up next. It's 10:30. News Talk 1010, Time Saver Traffic.
1: A few trouble spots are still hanging on this morning. QEW Eastbennett here, Ontario. That crash is still holding that left lane, and traffic is backed up from Erin Mills Parkway into the scene. Farther east, getting onto the Toronto-bound QEW from Dixie, the on-ramp is completely closed for construction. And in town, there's still an issue on Finch, just west of Weston Road. 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
0: I heard John Moore this morning kind of facetiously say in relation to something about Olivia Chow showing up, well, she'll probably talk about her breakfast program. Like, she just wants to talk about the breakfast program so she doesn't have to talk to you about something else, as if the breakfast program is something that makes her universally wonderful as the mayor of the city of Toronto. I think it's an ill-advised, ridiculous program. If you have a problem with poor children who aren't eating properly, you could ask the parents why they aren't doing job number one, which is looking after the basic needs of their children. Seems like child abuse to me. But on the other hand, you could also have a program, as Deb was saying on Friday on her show, where you have snacks available if kids need them. And it might be a case where the one kid grabs a granola bar every once in a while, and some other kid who's really not eating maybe has an apple and a granola bar and something else, and that kind of does serve for a meal that that kid needs. And there could be a number of programs you could put in place to help kids for those that are missing a meal for economic reasons. If they're missing for another reason, which we'll get to later, then that's ridiculous, okay? And not something that I believe the taxpayers have to pick up. Why would you do a universal program where you're providing a hot breakfast for every kid in the city? What happened to parenting? In fact, I was irked by the conversation that Deb had on Friday on her show with Debbie Field, National Director with the Coalition for Healthy School Food. And Field was talking about, well, you know, it's really going to save parents time and money. I mean, the money it costs and all the time and everything that it takes for parents to get those breakfasts together, those meals together every morning. And here's what working mother Deb Hutton said.
2: From your understanding of the Toronto program,
0: that's not the one that I want. It's the one where she talks about her job, cut number one. All right. So
3: I think you're looking at this in way too narrow a point of view. You're imagining parents' role in a way that I don't think exists in the education system. We are supported as parents by having an education system that works to teach our children literacy, to teach them, as I say, sports of all kinds, swimming, basketball. We don't say that these are just parents' responsibility. And it's a very, I would say, old-fashioned and outdated way of talking about it, Deb, that it's just parents. It's parents and government's responsibilities to raise healthy children. And we want our governments to work with us as parents to help us.
0: Okay, I'm going to get back to the ridiculousness of that statement in a moment. What I was looking for there is that Deb Hutton said very sensibly, it's my job as my kid's mother to pack their lunches, to make sure they have breakfast. That's my job. That's right. And Deb's husband has a job. She has a job. But none of that comes before the job of looking after your children. That's the parents' responsibility. Not the state. And this idea that it is outdated to have this idea that parents should look after their children, and we can't show through any study that kids not having breakfast is income related. It's has to do with parents are busy and they're doing this and they're doing that. How again is that an excuse for picking up the slack from parents who aren't doing their job? How about this then? This is the kind of logic I heard from Debbie Field, National Director with the Coalition for Healthy School Food. Let me go through some of the things that kids need. Not that they want, that they need beyond food. They need rest and sleep. Adequate downtime for physical restoration and brain development. Well, perhaps kids should be spending the night at school. You know, the same people who make sure kids get a hot, nutritious breakfast will tuck them in on time at the end of the day, ensuring the kids wake up all bright-eyed and cheery for breakfast that they will provide. What else do kids need? They need secure attachment, stable, warm relationships with responsive caregivers. Some kids aren't getting that, but again, nobody cares more than a bureaucrat. So maybe the more time we can get kids spending their day and their night with a bunch of government-provided pseudo-parents, the better off kids will be. You think that makes sense? Because I don't. I don't understand why people increasingly seem to think that it's the job of government to replace parents and family. It's a dangerous way to go. Here she is making that silly argument.
3: I want to go back again to why a kid might not eat. In Canada, we've never been able to show that breakfast skipping is income related. There's a variety of reasons why a kid might not eat breakfast. They might have had a fight with their mother. They might be saying, oh, dad, I only want sweetened cereal, or kids rushing. Can you imagine busing, right? Kids getting up early in the morning, or two-income families that are packing their kids into their car and going all over town. There's a variety of reasons why kids might not be eating well. And what school food programs do is help parents, as I keep saying, they're helping us. It's not replacing us. It doesn't stop us from our responsibility. It's just supporting us.
0: Yeah, for the reasons that I gave, buy that argument at all. In fact, there's a text message here at 416-872-1010, and you're welcome to call or text 416-872-1010. All parents are busy. These parents are lazy. Yes, if the parents, in fact, do not have an income problem, then they're lazy. They haven't organized their day. Oh, so busy, so much to do, so many places to go. Yes, just like all the other parents. okay? And they're getting it done. They're looking after their kids. You know, and if they are people of very low income, I still ask, why it isn't child abuse if you're not feeding your child? But I don't want the child to be a victim of that. So if there's, Deb and I are on the same page on this one. If there's some sort of snack program you want to provide so that kids who just literally are not being fed for whatever reason can get some food, that's a good thing. But I would also, if I were a teacher, I would take this as my responsibility. If I have the kids coming in and all of a sudden I notice that the one kid doesn't seem like he or she wants a snack. This kid is famished. This kid is famished all the time. I'm calling Child and Family Services to have them look into why this child does not have food. Somebody writes in about money that parents get for their children. Where's that money going? Well, I don't know. You'd have to ask each one, I guess. And someone else, this is an interesting text message. Someone writes, Olivia Chow is insulting me as a parent offering these meals. So the person who wrote that is taking it as, what do you think, I'm the can't feed my child, that I won't feed my, I'm not feeding my child? What will happen, of course, is when you make this universal and the idea is that every kid gets a taxpayer-funded breakfast, parents will just stop doing it. They will start to expect that to be part of what they get. Well, I don't have to make breakfast for the kids. They eat at school. Here's another text message. Family before work. Feed your own kids before meeting your work responsibility. That's good parenting. Well, I have a hard time disagreeing with any of that. And a hard time agreeing with the guest that Deb had. Debbie Field, National Director with the Coalition for Healthy School Food. You know what? I'll take your calls coming up in the next segment, all right? Because I would love to hear from you. Do you think I'm being too difficult here and too hard-hearted, and Debbie Field is Canada's most caring woman? 416-872-1010. The second most caring woman being Olivia Chow. 416-872-1010. News Talk 1010. It's 10:45, News Talk 1010, Time Saver Traffic.
1: There's a new wrinkle into the morning drive, 400 southbound approaching the 401. We're seeing a crash, and it's partially blocking that right lane. Traffic is slow on the approach. Over on the QEW, Dixie Road ramp to the Toronto-bound side is completely closed. That's because of construction. Cawthra Road would be your better place to get onto the eastbound QEW instead. And the 401 westbound still carrying plenty of volume through Milton. Traffic is packed from Trafalgar all the way through to 25. 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
0: I like the Deb Hutton Show. I sometimes don't like the guests. And that was the case certainly on Friday when Deb Hutton talked to Debbie Field, national director with the Coalition for Healthy School Food. Look, it's one thing to hear Olivia Chow stump for her universal breakfast program in school. But it's another thing to hear somebody like Debbie Field, a supposedly responsible adult here with this job that she has, tell Deb Hutton that it's an old-fashioned concept that parents should look after their children by providing a breakfast in the morning and packing up the school lunch for later. An old-fashioned concept. Government, I guess, is supposed to raise our children. And some people who've texted me in opposition here, I have written back and asked them to respond to something I've said. Nobody's done it so far. If that is the case, what about the other needs of children? Children need a good night's sleep. There are many reasons that kids might not be getting a good night's sleep in the home they live in. We don't need to go through all the reasons. Let's just skip all the reasons and have a nice, safe, warm place for kids to sleep at school. Provided by the same people that provide the meals and everything else. In other words, let's replace parents. Is that a good idea? 416-872-1010. Here is Frazier.
21: Yeah, good morning. It's a great subject you've got here. I'm part of a team that cooks breakfast for students at a public school, and some of them come to school with hardly anything to eat. They come from sad home lives. Their parents don't have the income to provide breakfast, so they come to the school. We, the teams, every day of the week provide a nutritional breakfast for the students. The food is provided by the school. We cook it. The students have told their teachers that they love the breakfast because of the variety that we give them. And also because they have the human contact. The teachers have said they miss that at home because sometimes there's only one parent and their home lives are kind of sad. So we're very grateful that we can do this for the students, and it's good for their mental health and also for their general health too. So we're very happy to do this.
0: All right. Fraser, what percentage of the kids do you think just absolutely will not get food, and what are they doing in the summer?
21: Oh, I don't know the percentage, but in the summer month, right into all through school term, winter and summer, we cook breakfast for...
0: No. I'm asking you, you don't know the percentage because clearly you don't care. But what I'm saying is then, what is the reason that we're providing breakfast for rich kids? Why are we doing that?
21: How do you know they're rich kids?
0: They're not all poor.
21: Home lives.
0: They're not all poor.
21: You don't know. You don't are not cooking breakfast, and you're not in the kitchen.
0: Okay, Fraser.
21: Yes, they are.
0: Fraser.
21: I'm sorry, I have to go.
0: Okay, well, you might as well, because you're just refusing to have a conversation about this. Here is Anna.
2: Hi, Jerry.
0: Hi.
2: I'm not sure about the equity of giving the school snacks and breakfasts and lunches, all that kind of jazz, to everyone. But my issue is more on the program as it exists. So I've got two kids, one in elementary and one in seven, moved to a new school, and he's taking busing. One is being driven. Now, my issue is that I think this program was not prepared well, and it's not sustainable. So I don't think that rolling out a program that is staffed by people like Fraser, your previous caller, what I can tell you from what I've seen in the schools that I was in and from hearing from other parents is that the staffing is a major issue. It's built on parent volunteers primarily, mostly women on mat leave. And it's a daily thing. So you're going in and you have to prepare this stuff, and they are burning out. They are not able to get the volunteers they need to run this. There's also equipment issues. Most schools are not made with kitchens that are equipped to run this program. We're talking down to even something as simple as colanders, knives, cutting boards, that kind of stuff.
0: Okay, but Anna, let's come back to what I'm trying to talk to you about here. And Fraser wouldn't do it. If he is providing a program for every student in the school, he's clearly providing breakfast for kids of rich families, because a public school has kids of all socioeconomic backgrounds. And he got furious when I tried to ask him about the kids who aren't poor. I mean, he bailed is basically what happened. What I want to know the answer to why we have to provide a universal program, even if you accept that we're going to help the kids at the lowest end?
2: Yeah, I that is a very good question, and I don't have the answer to that. I think most people would say that who are in favor of this would say that it is to counter stigma. So, for example, if you have a school population where, let's say, 25% of them, their families are struggling to provide the food, and they're coming in for breakfast, that the other kids are like, oh, they're from a poor family. I think that that's part of what they're looking
0: at. Do you not think the kids already know that? I think they probably do.
2: In the lower grades, maybe not.
0: Okay, but Anna,
2: as we go, yeah.
0: Anna, I've quoted Deb here a couple of times already. I agree with Deb that if you have some sort of snack program available where a kid can go over and get an apple or a granola bar or whatever it is that they need, if that kid is really, truly hungry, then that kid can get some sustenance, and maybe the other kid who had an adequate breakfast doesn't bother with it, but nobody's really probably going to pay too much attention to that. But that's not what Olivia Chow wants to do, nor is it what Ms. Field want to do, or my caller Fraser. They just want, apparently, to have society raise our children.
2: I mean, I agree. I think it's not a sustainable program. It is not a financially responsible program. I'm not saving any money by this. I can tell you that much.
0: Well, are you providing food for your kids?
2: I am.
0: All right. Why?
2: Because I want to make sure that they're fed, and because I'm their mom.
0: Yeah, but apparently, according to this supposed expert that was on with Deb Hutton, that's an old-fashioned concept. Anna, what the hell are you doing providing food? The school does that.
2: I know. I'm a weirdo. I can't tell you.
0: Well, this is the thing.
2: Most parents are. And I think the program, I am guessing, because it was rolled out so quickly with no thought, I think the program was trying to capture children who are not eating because they are out there. We want to find ways to ensure that they are getting what they need. I don't think this program is functioning that way. And I think the money wasted on kids who don't need it, is this the right way to provide food for kids who aren't? Not the way it's currently run.
0: All right. I appreciate your call. And I will respond to a few people who've said that I was rude to Fraser. You have it backward. He called in. I listened for a good period of time to what he had to say. And then I asked him a legitimate question. What percentage of the kids in your school are well off? He got angry. I tried to follow up with him on why we should pay for food for well-to-do kids. He got angry and hung up. I was not rude. I was pressing. I was trying to get him to defend a program he knew, once I started asking him questions, he could not defend. So he bailed out and hung up. I didn't hang up on him. This is the problem. When you try to have a conversation with people who quite willingly and happily will spend your money to make themselves feel better, they get very angry if you ask a hard question. Here is Sharon.
3: Oh, hello. Many years ago, I worked in Texas as a nurse, and my children went to school in Texas, and there was a breakfast program that everyone was eligible for, but you had to provide a tax proof, and if you qualified, your breakfast would be free, or you could supplement it by paying so your child didn't feel left out when the other kids were getting breakfast and they weren't.
0: Okay, I'm running out of time here, but I'm guessing, Sharon, that every kid had the same card and the kids were not aware of who had a free card and who had a subsidized card.
3: Exactly.
0: Yeah, that's a good way to do it. And it covers that stigma thing that people are worried about, but it also makes sure that you're not just handing out goodies to kids who can afford it. Thanks very much for your call.
3: Thank you.
0: Good to have you. Coming up on Party for Two, well, I'll get Karen Stint's opinion on this and some other stories as well. Can't afford to put that pressure on our residents. Canadian cities are seeking federal investment for infrastructure. So Karen Stint's, former city councillor and TTC chair, will join me on News Talk 1010, brought to you by Kotak Law, your long-term disability lawyers.
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29: Good morning. I'm Stuart McGinn. Plenty of sunshine and what is a cooler start to the week today. Just 17 degrees right now. The full forecast after the news. The Prime Minister says Canada's trade war with the U.S. will not have an impact on today's investor summit that's getting underway in the city. And Toronto's mayoral candidates will square off in their first debate of the campaign tonight. Details on these and other stories coming up. But first, News Talk 1010, Time Saver Traffic.
1: 401 eastbound past Mississauga Road is stalled. Vehicles sitting in the Collector 2 Express transfer, taking out that right lane, making that move into the express a little bit trickier. Going westbound, that morning volume still hanging on through Milton. Traffic is packed from Trafalgar. If you normally join the Toronto-bound QEW at Dixie, you'll need a plan B. That ramp is completely closed for construction. 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
29: Prime Minister Mark Carney's ambitious goal of attracting $1 trillion worth of investment in the Canadian economy is front and center in Toronto as he opens a two-day summit in the city today. Hundreds of the world's top investors and asset managers are in town as Carney pushes his message with one of change and opportunity ahead.

0: very, very difficult for individual companies. Incredible as some of these companies are, individual companies in an industry, a competitive industry, to do that themselves. So there's a need for coordination. We've had initial discussions at the G7 of how that might be done. Ultimately, a technology stability board, in our view, along the lines of the financial stability board, would make sense.
1: U.S. President Donald Trump's taken the debate around AI safety in a different direction, saying the only controls needed are from a strong and smart president like himself. The three main candidates in the race for mayor of Toronto will square off in a debate for the first time tonight. Incumbent Mayor Olivia Chow, Brad Bradford, and Chris Alexander are all taking part in the debate being hosted by the Daily Bread Food Bank. The latest poll from Liaison Strategies gives Chow an 11-point lead over Bradford and Alexander trailing well behind in third. You can watch or stream tonight's debate live on CP24. It runs from 7 to 8:30 p.m. And in sports, it was a day to remember down at Rogers Centre yesterday as Vladimir Guerrero Jr. got the monkey off his back.
2: And it's hit well, deep left field, and there it is! His first home run this season here at home, and I bet you every single person standing and applauding in this ballpark knows it.
1: There was a standing ovation for Vladdy, and he also got a curtain call after stepping back into the dugout. The Jays beat the Baltimore Orioles 8-1 yesterday. They're back in action tonight to open a three-game series against the visiting Detroit Tigers. Toronto's still very much in the thick of a playoff fight. They're one game back of the final wild card spot. You can tap into breaking news anywhere. Keep in touch by downloading the CTV News app. News Talk 1010 weather, a sun cloud mix this afternoon on our way up to a high of 21 degrees. It'll be another chilly night tonight compared to what we've dealt with lately. 12 degrees the low this evening. Tomorrow, sun and cloud, a chance of showers through the afternoon, and a high of 24. Right now it's 17 degrees. I'm Stuart McGinn. Our next update is at noon on News Talk 1010.
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7: Come on in. You're invited to Jerry Agar's Party for Two.
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9: And joining me at the table here, the Vice President of Finance and Operations for the Canadian Council for Rehabilitation and Work, former Toronto City Councillor and TTC Chair, Karen Stintz. Good morning.
10: Good morning, Jerry.
9: I had a lively conversation in the previous half hour regarding school lunch programs, and I was not happy with a guest that Deb had last week because she told Deb that Deb's idea that mom or dad should pack up food for their own kids is old-fashioned. And then I had an angry caller who does some school lunch program who didn't want to answer questions about it. So here's the program I would do, Karen, and you tell me whether you could vote for this, all right?
10: Okay.
9: I understand that if a kid comes to school not eating, they're not going to learn, and it's not the kid's fault. So I understand that. Here's what I would do. I would have a program at work, or at school, rather, where kids can get meals. And it would, the card would cost, you have to use a card to access the meals, like they do in universities and places like that. And you use the card, and it costs X number of dollars per month for my kids or your kids or somebody like that. And if you can't afford it, it might be free. It might be at a reduced price, but that would be available through whatever social programs that family is probably already dealing with. And they've already been vetted on income, etc., maybe through social housing or anything like that. But then the kids, when they show up, the cards all look the same. Nobody knows whether the parents paid full ride or nothing at all, or whatever it might be, for that stigma that some people worry about. Could you sign off on that program?
10: Absolutely. I think it's nonsense to suggest that we need to feed every kid. We don't need to feed every kid. Parents are perfectly capable of feeding their kids, except when they're not. And when they're not, we need to be there to support that.

0: And so I feel very strongly about this, and that I don't need the state feeding my kid on my behalf, deciding what my kid's gonna have for lunch, deciding all these kinds of things. And that's the way we're moving to, and that, my say around how my kid gets to, eat, participate, and, engage with school activities is now all being determined by someone else other than me. And so, philosophically, I have an issue with that. And there is no question that we need to preserve dignity for those who might feel stigmatized if they can't afford their breakfast or their lunch. But there are ways to do that without saying everybody's going to be fed on the school dime.
1: All right, well, here's another school issue, and this is in the Star. Toronto groups slam ridiculous TDSB gym rental hikes. Suddenly you're tripling my fees. So they profile this group of guys who get together on a Saturday to play basketball, and they pay for the use of the gym. You're going to pay the janitor, that kind of thing. I think that's fair. But now all of a sudden the rental has gone from $3,400 a year to $9,818 a year. How much does it cost to provide a custodian and open this public facility for activity other than school?
0: It is a bit curious because, well, and now they're saying that they need to provide the custodian for an hour before and an hour after the rental. Now, I mean, I don't know what these guys are doing while they're playing basketball, but it doesn't appear to me that that is required. However, I also don't know the answer to that question, and I don't, there's a lot I don't know about this, and I also don't know if the TDSB isn't making a statement, because now they're under the control, now they're supervised. And so are they now making some kind of statement about fees for community use? I don't know, but it doesn't make any sense.
1: Well, it doesn't make any sense that you have to have a custodian for an hour before they show up to play basketball. You could show up 5 minutes before, unlock the door and say, there's the gym, go ahead and use it. And then I guess you have to have the custodian there so somebody who's responsible for the school is there to make sure that these people don't, run around and wreck everything, or that they leave. The school gets locked up after these events. And if there's cleanup that's needed, you've got to pay the janitorial. But it would seem to me it would be smart to try to get aggressive about filling the school up for the whole Saturday if it's not needed for school activities, and charge somewhat of a fee. But it's just, to me, intelligent use of a public facility.
0: Yeah, and I believe that the community demand is out there. And to your point, Jerry, why would the basketball permit pay for an hour before if actually someone's already using it the hour before? Are they double dipping? Or are you not able to rent it for the hour before? It does move into a space that's stopping. It doesn't make much sense. And there are many, many groups that want to use the school gyms for all kinds of things, from programming to, basketball to whatever. And we should make it easier, not harder, because although the TDSB says that they're private facilities, they're actually paid for with public dollars. And so they should be available for public use in a reasonable way.
1: Wait a minute. Who says they're private facilities? Who says that?
0: Well, the school, they act like they're private facilities with their rental fees and their, they lock the gates and they restrict the use of the school fields. And it doesn't acknowledge the fact that, yes, the primary use of that space is for school purposes. But the reality is we all pay for that. We all pay for schools.
1: Sure. You have some schools, for instance, two of my kids went to the Etobicoke School of the Arts. My wife was very involved in a fundraising program to rebuild the theater and make it really nice. And I always wondered, they're pretty busy over at the Etobicoke School of the Arts, but if there were some weekends when a local theater group could rent it out, and I'm not sure that they don't do that, but I don't remember hearing about it. But if a local theater group could rent out the theater at a high school, that seems like a good idea.
0: Absolutely. And, I do appreciate that the school doesn't have a whole system to market out their space for community use. I appreciate that. But it doesn't take a lot to be thinking about being creative, especially if they're using this for a revenue generation opportunity. They don't have to charge a few people a lot. They have to be more strategic in how they make the space available to many.
1: All right, this is also from the Star. Can Niagara Falls be Canada's Vegas? Inside the bold plan to double tourism with more casinos, a bigger airport, and a theme park. Oh, by the way, there's a waterfall there. I don't know if you knew that.
0: I heard something. I heard a little rumor about that.
1: Yes. Well, actually, when you're there, you can hear it. And you go, what is that? What is that noise? That's what I want to know.
0: Noise?
1: It's interfering with my poutine eating. It's just, I don't know. I guess if that's what they want to do in Niagara Falls, I suppose that's what they should do.
0: Generally speaking, I'm not a big fan of casinos because I don't really think they add to the community. And I know that there has been lots of talk about a casino at the, down at the CNE and a casino now in Niagara. And there is a casino, I think, on the other side, isn't there? Isn't there a casino there?
1: On the American side? I think so. I don't know. I don't spend a lot of time there.
0: No, I don't know for sure either.
1: Yeah.
0: But, I do think that there's opportunities to develop Niagara in a really unique way that would draw tourists beyond just the falls. And so, being creative about how to better animate that opportunity, I think, is a good thing. I don't understand why everything has to resort back to a casino. But, again, if that's what the municipality wants and they think that that's what's going to add to the visitor experience, then, who am I to say? But I probably wouldn't go there. To the casino.
1: One time I had the mayor, I don't know if it was the current mayor, because this was a few years ago, and how long he's been mayor, but I had the mayor of Niagara Falls on, and I said something that was, I guess, a little rude. I said, come on, you're just operating operating a giant hot dog stand next to a natural wonder, and he just kind of said, yeah.
0: Right. Yeah. So, there's opportunities there for sure. And I think that it could be more of a destination, no question. You just wonder, are there more interesting ways? But I don't know.
1: Yeah. Somebody tells me that there is a casino on that side, on the American side. And Sandra from Hamilton says she wins big there. No doubt she makes her living as a gambler.
0: It's a little risky, but hey, if you can make it work.
1: Must have a system, I guess.
0: Yep.
1: You know who loves people with a gambling system?
0: Yes, for sure. FanDuel.
1: Casinos, gambling operations.
0: Casinos.
1: Yeah. I have a system. I'll beat your 21. Okay.
0: There we go.
1: That's right. If you ever think that people know how to beat the casino, stand outside that big, beautiful facility and ask yourself how it got there.
0: Exactly.
1: All right. I appreciate you. Thank you very much.
0: Take care, Jared.
1: All right. That's Karen Stintz. She is now the Vice President of Finance and Operations for the Canadian Council for Rehabilitation and Work. Tom Korski mentioned this last week when he was here for the Blacklocks report, but I want to follow up on this story that there's a government effort now to have the government, the federal government, tell you which media is legitimate and isn't. And I find that alarming, even though I know a chunk of it isn't. So that coming up on News Talk 1010. It's 11:15, News Talk 1010, Time Saver Traffic.

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1: If you listen to talk radio, you care about the issues, you care about what goes on in your community. So who do you trust in the media? How do we know who to trust? Wouldn't it be spiffy, some people have said, if there was a list you could go to, and here's the approved media, and here's the not approved media. Okay. Who makes that list? Well, in my opinion, it certainly shouldn't be the government, but the government is moving to do so. There's a federal program, and Tom Korski told us about this last Thursday when he was on the show, and I'm looking at a follow-up report on his page, which is blacklocks.ca. There is a federal program to name newsrooms deemed reliable and trustworthy. And of course, the government says, because what else would they say? This is not an attempt to profile Liberal Party-friendly media. Oh, okay. Well, what about when the conservatives are in charge again? Because someday they will be. Do you want them deciding? I don't. I don't want any government deciding. The problem is, if the heritage minister puts this program together and gives people a list of media they can trust, too many people are going to think that's right. And it may well be that many, many names on the list are trustworthy media outlets. But how do you determine what's trustworthy? And what are you looking for in terms of trustworthy? For instance, I trust the Toronto Star in their journalism. I disagree with a number of their columnists a lot of the time. Sometimes the vast majority of the time, and in the case of particular columnists, but you may not. It's up to you and me to do the hard work of deciding who we think we can trust and we can't. And that's just a case of giving yourself a variety of sources and then looking things up. And eventually you go, gee, it turns out that so-and-so tells me the truth the vast majority of the time, at least. So-and-so doesn't. I'm going to drop the one that I think doesn't. But this morning I started the show, for instance, taking on a tweet that I saw from a far-left commentator of all of the reasons that Olivia Chow should remain as mayor and all of the various categories, how, you know, homelessness is down, this and this and this. You can listen to it on the podcast, if you like, Jerry Agar Show podcast, just wherever you find your podcasts. And I took it on point by point by point. And if you cases he was right or sort of right, and a few cases he was wrong. And for the people who didn't, but there were people who didn't like it. They were angry at me. But I brought facts. I didn't bring you my opinion on that. I brought you the facts that I could look up this morning from reliable sources that I know are reliable sources. And if you don't like that, then I guess I'm not reliable. I would be shocked if the Liberal government thought I was reliable. And one of the clues that we're on the right track, wrong track here, is from Heritage Minister Mark Miller himself. He says, social cohesion is the ability for people to trust their institutions, to not feel like society is falling apart, that we are all living together and able to exercise the rights, in the case of Canada, that define us. Okay, I don't think anybody has trouble with that statement. It's when he backs it up this way. When there is a lack of support for a public broadcaster, I think that contributes to the spread of disinformation and social cohesion is therefore affected. It's not about any sort of command and control of the media like you might see in other countries. Oh, so we're coming from the perspective that the be-all and end-all is the CBC. And then I guess, how far do you diverge from the CBC? That's how we'll determine if you're reliable or somebody the Canadian people should be paying attention to. And in their minds, the Liberals will justify this, as would the Conservatives when and if they're in charge of the list. They come in and cross some names off, which might include the CBC, and then some other sources. And they may think they're doing 100% the right thing because we all believe that what we believe is the pure and honest truth. And the people who don't believe the pure and honest truth that we believe are wrong. Well, I think the CBC are out of their minds a fair amount of the time, but I certainly don't think that, I think that's a decision that you should make. I don't think they need $1.5 billion every year because their reason to be is not the same that it used to be. But that's a different discussion. And somebody writes a text message in response to what I'm talking about here, writing, I worry that this country's experience with democracy is steadily coming to an end. These politicians have these things completely reversed, this person writes. Another person writes, I think you're conflating journalism with the opinion pieces. No, I understand the difference. I don't write the news in the Toronto Sun. I write a column. I don't do the news so much here on News Talk 1010. I talk about the news. But I come on here and I quote sources. Well, do you want the government to decide which sources are reliable or not? Maybe they decide a certain source is not reliable, but I think it is. And then I quote it, and then, well, that's not a government-approved source that you're using, Jerry. A country is sliding downhill when the government decides on the media. Sure, you open up a newspaper, a television station, radio station, and there's a happy report on the fashions of the day or what's going on at TIFF and all that kind of stuff. That's not the reason we have freedom of the press. We have freedom of the press for, quite frankly, a reason politicians don't like, to hold them to account. And they are held to account in very different ways from a variety of directions, from ultra-left-wing media to ultra-right-wing media, and everybody somewhere in between. And somewhere there, there's a truth for you. And if you're going to be lazy enough to let the government decide that for you, that's a bad thing. And the editorial bent of a newspaper, for instance, because I do know the difference between commentary and news, but the editorial bent of a newspaper also affects, even if the people doing the news don't realize it, the news they think is important to cover. What's the important story? Who are the important people to talk to? I'll give you a very good example of this, and it came from a number of years ago, when a person who had at one time been a major executive at CBS News, I think it was Bernard Goldberg, I think that was his name, and he wrote a book called Bias. And what got him going on it was he was driving to work one day and listening to the news on his own operation, and he heard a story about a woman's issue, and they talked to the head of an organization called NOW, the National Organization of Women, and that's it. So when he got to work, he asked the producer of that piece, well, why didn't you talk to the other side? And she said, what do you mean? He said, well, there are women with a different opinion from the National Organization of Women. And he realized she had no idea what he was talking about. She didn't realize there was another opinion. So they were doing what they said was a news report, but she didn't know that there were people who disagreed with the National Organization for Women. I've had this where I've walked down a hall at a radio station to a news department and said, why aren't you covering this part of the story? And they've looked at me with a blank look on their face. Thankfully, in some cases, they went, oh, okay. You need the variety to cover for the biases we don't know we have. Is largely my point here. And we certainly don't need the government making that decision for us. Now, I talked briefly here earlier. We can't afford to put the pressure on our residents, is what some are saying, when they believe that Canadian cities can't do their own infrastructure. They need government from a federal government money. Well, I'm going to delve into that with a guest coming up. It's 11:30. 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
14: 401 eastbound is where the drive gets ugly. Past Mississauga Road, a stalled tractor trailer is still sitting in that right lane at the Collector 2 Express transfer. And across the city, past Morningside, a crash has three left lanes blocked on the eastbound express, and traffic is absolutely slammed from past Markham Road. QEW, the Dixie Road ramp to the Toronto-bound side, remains completely closed. That's because of construction. 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
1: Thanks for being along. There's an interesting report here from CP24. I'm going to read some of it to you and then have a guest. As Canada pitches itself to international investors, Canadian municipalities are reminding the federal government that they too need cash and are seeking investment to help fund local infrastructure projects. This is the Federation of Canadian Municipalities, representing nearly 2,000 communities across this country. And they say 11% of Canada's core infrastructure, including roads, water, sewers, waste treatment plants is rated in poor or very poor condition, and there's $240 billion needed to look after that backlog, and the municipalities just don't have it. To talk to me about this, Tim Tierney, Federation of Canadian Municipalities President. Good morning.
0: Good morning, Jerry. Thanks for having me on today.
1: That's a big number.
0: It is a big number. That's absolutely right. And I think the whole goal here is people know, and just like you, Jerry, that if you pay municipal property taxes, you know to the penny how much you pay in that. But I yet to find one person that could tell me how much they pay federally or provincially. And that's what we're talking about here today, is finding money through the feds to make sure that we can actually get some of this fixed without putting it all on the property taxpayer.
1: All right. But is that not the purpose of property tax? And is it not the city's job? Or are they too busy doing other fun and frilly things like school lunch programs and breakfast programs and FIFA tournaments and stuff like that?
0: You've hit the nail on the head. I think over the decades, we've seen things change where now more has been downloaded to municipalities in general, completely across the country. And now there's more expectations. We are the front door for many people. Like you trailed into the show, you know, every municipality, we own about 60% of all the infrastructure across the board in our municipalities. And I was on CTV National last night as well, chatting with those folks. And we haven't had a big infusion of money. And let's make lemonade out of lemons here, because frankly, we're going to have a very tough couple of years. We're not looking for the sexy stuff. We're looking for the underground stuff. And let's get people to work, create some jobs, and create some GDP.
1: Tim Tierney is with me, Federation of Canadian Municipalities President, saying that there's a huge backlog of infrastructure that needs to get fixed in the communities across this country, and the feds and the provinces need to step up. But I'll take Toronto for an example. Since Olivia Chow has been mayor and Doug Ford has been premier, the maintenance, the responsibility for the gardener and the DVP goes to the province. Well, what's the city doing with all that money then?
0: Yeah, and again, I won't speak to individual specific ones, Jerry. I know your situation quite well. But across the country, it's all kind of separate in little parcels. But working with the provinces and working with the federal government, finding where that money goes is critical, and making sure it's transparent. We want to know where people are spending that money. And municipalities are in desperate need to find money for the things that keep things running. If the federal government wants to announce housing programs, we're all on board, but you have to build the stuff underground first. We have a good relationship with them. They've been very active with us right now. And we just want to make sure that, we're at the table and not simply on the menu for this upcoming round of budget talks.
1: Yeah, I think that politicians, for instance, don't talk about what's underground because it's out of sight and out of mind. And so they talk about all kinds of other projects when they run for city council or for mayor, and don't really concentrate on infrastructure until, a car falls into a sinkhole or something.
0: Well, you're totally right. And it's funny, you're talking about this in Ontario where we have municipal elections taking place right now. I proudly have sewers and water on my brochures, Jerry, because I think people have woken up to the reality that we need to get the stuff fixed underground. We need assistance on all of that stuff. If you want to talk about anything else like paving roads and all those great things that everybody else wants to do, you have to have the basics in place to be able to do the rest.
1: All right. But your organization, Federation of Canadian Municipalities, this article from CP24 seems to suggest is going to go to this investment conference or conflagration that they're putting together here with the federal government trying to get other countries to invest in Canada. But other countries aren't going to invest in sewer systems, are they?
0: Well, they're going to look at municipalities that are successful. They'll want to find out, because these are big places of business, Jerry. So you got to think, if you want to encourage a big IT sector, some defense sector, something coming to this country, they want to make sure that the cities, the municipalities are able to sustain the investment that they're going to bring to these communities. Again, we really like to highlight, you spend $1 billion on infrastructure, it's going to translate back into another $1 billion of GDP, which they like to see those numbers, those, fancy number people. But it also creates $2 billion of local economy. So that's people eating in restaurants, doing all those great things, creating a good environment. So there's two sides to it. It's not just all simply sewer and water. It's the optics and the GDP numbers that make a big impact as well.
1: Here's the thing I have always had trouble putting together. Every politician that I encounter tells me that they're going to going to spend money on X because it's going to be a great return on our economy. And then they spin around and tell me that they're out of money, they're broke, they can't pay for this or that. I never see that return I was promised.
0: Yeah, and that's always the challenge when more is dumped on municipalities. There's a lot of municipalities that are very tight on the belt. They make sure they get that out there. But again, Jerry, vote with your feet. I think people really, and this is just my personal hat instead of FCM hat, ask your politicians to make sure that they're accountable. I think that's very important. But at the same time, there is a lot more pressures on municipalities. We've picked up everything from, you remember, housing used to all be provincial and a lot of the things in health. And it's all come down as a download. So that's why we have to work very closely with the federal and provincial governments. And they've been very good. I'll give them, I think this time of crisis, people realize something has to happen to make sure that people are still able to keep their small businesses open, be able to keep people employed, that like our kids that work in those restaurants. There's a lot that's going on all at the same time, so let's work together.
1: $240 billion backlog of repairs needed to address an infrastructure problem of roads, water mains, sewers, waste treatment plants, those kinds of things in poor condition across the country. Okay, that doesn't have to be a one-time payout of $240 billion. It's something that can take place over a few years, but it's still an awful lot of money. Do you see any desire on the part of the federal government to pick that up?
0: Well, again, it's always negotiations. They want to make sure they get return on money as well. So that's good. That shows transparency and, you know, checking a lot of boxes. You're quite right. This isn't the wonderful ribbon cutting stuff. No one's standing in a sewer pipe doing a ribbon cutting, and that's what every politician loves. So they want to make sure that if these things are happening, that there's some way to get the return. Will it be the entire amount? Well, they want to see what we're doing as municipalities as well. It's a two-way street. But we do have a trade crisis taking place right now. What a better way to be able to employ a lot of people, where we can get the money out the door quickly, keep people working when maybe some companies are having challenges or the government is reducing their workforce, get people back into the industry, get them working. We're the people, we're the front door, and we can get that happening right away.
1: What do you mean when you say the federal government wants to see a return? This isn't a business arrangement.
0: Well, certainly they have checks and balances. They want to make sure that, you know, if there is a definite need for funding, and I think that it's quite apparent, whether it's not just sewers and water, but you're talking also bridges and smaller municipalities, those things are really suffering right now. The cost hasn't gotten cheaper to be able to do a lot of these things. And then throw in trade and tariff, which now, unfortunately, is going to increase the cost of a lot of things. Look, I'm sure, not even listening to your radio station, I can tell you right now, you're probably talking about the cost of diesel. These things are all starting to have a major impact on construction. And so we need the assistance of the federal government. At the same time, they want to make sure that the money is spent well and probably spent quickly to make sure things can keep moving along.
1: Are you trying to tell me the federal government can figure out whether money is being spent efficiently?
0: Well, Jerry, I'm not going to get into that, but I certainly I see a lot of checks and balances taking place right now with this federal government versus the previous one. I think that's good for Canadians, but at the same time, we just want to see the money. I'm not going to get into the political finger-pointing, more so about show us the money.
1: All right. No, don't worry about it. I can handle that part. Tim Tierney is the Federation of Canadian Municipalities president. Good of you to spend time. Thank you very much.
0: Thanks so much, Jerry. Appreciate it.
1: How about a trip to Vancouver to see Rush live with the iHeartRadio Epic Rock Adventure? 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That's it. More listening means more chances to win. Lauren Gunter in the Toronto Sun has a really good argument that maybe this trade war on booze could backfire on Canada. He has some pretty dramatic numbers that show we can't win this. And I'll try it out on you and see what you think. Coming up on News Talk 1010. It's 11:45, News Talk 1010, Time Saver Traffic.
14: 401 westbound ramp to Carling View, we're still seeing that stalled vehicle taking out the right lane, and the approach is taking a major hit, delays from Dixon, and going east past Mississauga Road, a stalled tractor trailer is sitting in that right lane at the Collector 2 Express transfer, and across the city past Morningside, the bigger problem is a crash taking out three left lanes in the East Bend Express, traffic is slammed past Markham Road. 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
1: Good to have you along. Back when a bunch of provinces, including Ontario, took American booze off the shelves, I made the argument that it wasn't going to make a big enough difference in the United States, and certainly not enough of a difference to Donald Trump to accomplish anything. And I don't think it has accomplished anything other than depriving Canadian consumers of a product they'd like to have. And I'd rather leave that up to the consumers than politicians. But I get people running around saying, oh, we're hurting them. They're hurting in the United States because they can't sell us their booze. No, not when you look at the real numbers. We're really not that big a deal in terms of the American booze we buy. And the reverse is painfully true. We're in trouble if they start buying our booze, and by we mean our Canadian industry in that area. Because now, what you might have feared would happen, Donald Trump is talking about disallowing Canadian spirits into the United States. Now, when we first learned that, we tried to find somebody on the American side to talk to us about this, alcohol producers. Christina, how's that going?
10: So I've reached out to a number of places and no one has gotten back to me.
1: So they didn't say no, they just haven't bothered getting back to you.
10: Yeah, no one has said anything.
1: Well, whatever that reason is, I'd be just making an assumption, whether it's that they don't want to get in the middle of the fight and draw attention to themselves with Trump, or whatever. Like, they don't really care. We're not that big a deal. So they don't really care. They got better things to do than talk to some radio show in Toronto. I want to give you the numbers here to back up what I have to say about this. Lauren Gunter writes in the Toronto Sun today, and I've always found over the years, actually several decades, to find him to be a good source. Our imports of their liquor has fallen to about 140 million, a drop of more than 80%. Well, that sounds dramatic, doesn't it? A drop of 80%. And there may be some vintners, distillers, brewers, who particularly in the United States have a Canadian market, and it matters to them. But just because that, you know, if you go back to the 100%, what do you get to? Something like $700, $750 million? That sounds like a lot of money. It's not a billion. It's a portion of a billion. The United States produces $420 billion a year in liquor. Even if we cut off all imports from America, we're talking about a fraction of 1% of the annual production. But what happens if they actually do turn around and, as a result, a countermeasure, ban America or Canadian alcoholic products from being sold in the United States? They are denying almost 50% of ours. You want another dramatic number? Crown Royal. It's a Canadian product. People who care about those kinds of things are proud of Crown Royal. Texas consumes more Crown Royal than all of Canada. That's the market differential we're talking about. How can we possibly win this fight by stamping our feet and say, well, we won't sell that American booze? This is a place where I really disagree with Doug Ford and a bunch of other premiers. Not Saskatchewan and Alberta. They're not doing it. And some people are angry at them. Why don't they get with it and ban the American booze? Because it's not going to accomplish anything. It's not accomplishing anything. Did you realize that the numbers were that massively different? We're buying less than $1 billion worth of product from a source that produces $420 billion a year in liquor. If you break that down to just dollars, one side has $420 and the other side has 75 cents. Who's going to win? I think that's not very hard to figure out. Lauren Gunter writes, I'm not suggesting we crumple in the face of Trump's bullying and condescension. However, Canada needs to come up with a smarter tactic than going head-to-head with a U.S. administration that clearly hates our country more than any other country in the world. And this particular tactic has not helped. Now, somebody writes, you would think with the dollar exchange, with the rate of the Canadian dollar, Canadian alcohol would be desirable in the USA. Canadian alcohol is desirable in the USA. Texas consumes more Crown Royal than every Canadian. You could say from that regard, Crown Royal, produced in Manitoba, is more popular in Texas than it is in Canada. It's not that the people of the United States don't want our product. It would be a situation where, as with the bourbon here in Ontario, you can't have it. I want the bourbon. I can't have it. People in Texas want Crown Royal. You can't have it. And so what happens to Canadian producers if this, if really Donald Trump pushes hardcore forward with banning Canadian alcoholic products from the United States? That's not a tariff. It's a ban. Somebody writes in by text message at 416-872-1010. The argument you are making for this is how it's going to work out on almost everything. We don't have the size to win this war. We actually do need them more than they need us. It's ridiculous for Trump to say Canada doesn't have anything we need. That's ridiculous. But I don't think that applies to booze. They make $420 billion worth of it. They've got a lot of it. they'll also bring booze in from other countries. They're hauling the tequila up from Mexico on a pretty regular basis, let me tell you. It's very popular, and it comes from Mexico. That's where they make tequila. That doesn't seem to have stopped. Here's another... Oh, here's a text from somebody who's listening in Alberta. Thanks for doing that. Hi, I live in Alberta. Would you like me to send you a bottle of something? Well, that's very nice of you. I was having lunch with a guy just recently, businessman, and he was telling, I said something about the bourbon ban. And he said, well, I can get all the bourbon I want. And I said, well, what are you doing? He said, well, I order it from Alberta. And I think he actually kind of pushes some hoops because of the internet, because of our interprovincial rules and that kind of thing. Because he was explaining it to me, and I didn't understand everything because I probably wasn't going to do it. But I can call him if I ever decide to do it. And he was getting all the product he needed shipped in from Alberta, doing an end run around the ban. If you, by the way, let me say this just before I have to go. If you don't want to buy American alcohol products because of the current situation, that's 100% fair. That's your decision. I'm not going to argue with that. All right? So we'll see how this works out. But that's it for me on News Talk 1010.
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27: Good afternoon. I'm Heather Seaman. It's partly cloudy and 17 degrees right now. The complete forecast after the news. Mark Carney seeking $1 trillion in investments from the world's biggest investors. And the first debate of the Toronto mayoral campaign set to get underway tonight. Details on these and other stories coming up. But first... Here's time saver traffic.
0: 401 Eastman Express is completely closed from Markham Road to Meadowvale because of a crash, so stay in the collectors through that stretch. Westbound, the ramp to Carlingview has a stalled vehicle blocking the right lane with major delays from Dixon into the ramp. Back east past Mississauga Road, a stalled tractor trailer that remains in the right lane at the collector to express transfer. Traffic is getting around it, but it's still drawing plenty of attention on the way past. 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Time saver traffic, I'm Sonia Sash. 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
27: Prime Minister Mark Carney is courting some of the world's biggest investors as he tries to reduce Canada's economic dependence on the United States amid an escalating trade war. Hundreds of CEOs and senior executives managing more than $120 trillion in assets are gathering in Toronto for the start of the two-day Canada Investment Summit.
2: It's not market weight to Canada, so even a shift to market weight to Canada will create a tremendous inflow of capital, and it's going to help us realize what we think this economy needs, which is to catalyze about $1 trillion of investment over the next 5 years.
27: Carney is pitching our energy and critical minerals, educated workforce, global trade access, and political stability and trustworthiness as reasons to invest. Speaking to Canadian business leaders and politicians last night at the Royal Ontario Museum, Carney teased that a number of deals have already been signed. While this is a first-of-its-kind summit, a number of groups, including labor unions, Indigenous nations, housing advocates, and climate networks, see things differently. Today, they say they'll hold a counter-summit and demonstration, dubbed the Many versus the Money, to show their rejection of Carney's plan to put Canada's economic future in the hands of those they call some of the world's most predatory financiers. CP24's Courtney Heels has more on that.
3: The demonstrators I spoke with earlier and we heard from, they were talking about their concerns, saying they're concerned that the Prime Minister is auctioning off Canadian resources. They say they have concerns about privatization. They feel the money would be better invested locally, saying things like more money in transit, for example, saying things

0: that as fuel, those stats. I'm going to use those as fuel for us to be able to hopefully be inspired to bring about those policy alternatives.
1: You can catch the debate live on CP24 tonight from 7 o'clock until 8:30, or you can watch it online at cp24.com. Now to some other news. Two people are in hospital after a fire in Toronto's downtown core. Emergency crews were called to an eighth-floor unit in an apartment building near Jarvis and Dundas Street around 7:15 this morning. Paramedics say the victims were taken to hospital with serious but non-life-threatening injuries. Jarvis Street was closed for the investigation, but has since reopened to traffic. No words yet on the cause of the fire. Keep in touch by downloading the CTV News app.
2: Nice start to our new week. Mix of sun and cloud this afternoon and a high of 21 degrees. Tonight will drop to a low near 12. Tomorrow starts off with sun and cloud, but we are looking at a few showers for the afternoon and evening. It'll be windy too, with gusts up to 50 kilometers per hour. 24 degrees is going to feel more like 26. Wednesday, the temperature will be about 26 degrees with a sun-cloud mix again. Back into the chance of showers for Thursday, sunny and above seasonal on Friday. From the CTV Weather Center, I'm Lindsay Morrison.
1: Right now, partly cloudy and 18. I'm Heather Seaman on News Talk 1010.

0: Mira, I hear finding your forever person today can be complicated.
1: Very, Callum. The swiping, the mixed signals, the ghosting. 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
3: 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So we make sure they have everything they need, with a community of support, warm meals, and a place to rest. 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
4: Imagine you're reading Pride and Prejudice, except you're not reading it. Harris Dickinson and Marissa Abella are reading it to you on Audible. Her barbs sting you. His coldness sends a shiver up your spine. Your heart aches. Your ears burn. You yearn for Elizabeth and Mr. Darcy to profess their undying love for one another. You can't bear it any longer. Well, maybe a chapter longer. Performance is so good, you'll give love a second chance. Audible. Stories that speak to you.
5: What's your starting point? Wanting to outrun your dog, even if it's a short-legged pug?
6: And it's not just Toronto that's seeing all the action. The Prime Minister, of course, is heading to Brussels midweek. Is Canada joining the European Union? Over the weekend, the Wall Street Journal reported that Prime Minister Mark Carney has been pushing for Canada to become an associate member of the Union. According to the Journal, Carney has

0: instructed his special envoy to Europe to scope out the most ambitious possibilities short of full membership in the EU. Carney was asked about the report on the red carpet at the Toronto International Film Festival on Sunday. Here's what he said.
1: Look, we're not looking to become a member of the European Union. What we are looking and beginning, we'll begin discussions for unique alliance with the European Union, between Canada and the European Union. We share the same values, we have the same priorities, and we have very complementary strengths. We're stronger together, and this is at a time where the world's more dangerous and divided, and friends need to stick together at these times.
0: Conservative leader Pierre Poilievre had this to say.
2: Let's start with the number Mark Carney likes to talk about, money coming into Canada. In the first five quarters under Carney, roughly $104 billion in foreign direct investment came in. Sounds pretty good, except there's another number, the amount of money going out. Over the exact same period, Canadians invested $124 billion abroad, so $104 billion in, $124 billion out, for a net outflow of $20 billion, roughly $1,000 for every family in Canada. That puts our country firmly in the red.
0: That was Conservative leader Pierre Poilievre responding to the Prime Minister's trip to Europe and what is being discussed. Coming up next, the Globe and Mail's Europe correspondent Paul Waldie. Over the weekend, the CEO of Anthropic, one of the world's biggest AI companies, publicly called for the industry to slow down developing next-generation artificial intelligence. He's warning that humans are at risk of losing control over AI, which could be a disaster for all of humanity. The CEOs of all of other AI companies, including Elon Musk and Sam Altman, have publicly agreed to help shine some light on this very horrible prognosis. We're joined by CTV national correspondent Scott Hurst. Scott, I'm not going to put it all on you, but can you tell us why are top AI developers sounding the alarm over technology becoming difficult for humans to control?
3: Yeah, hopefully I'm not the one that has to save humanity here, but I can be the messenger, that's for sure. Well, these new warnings about the risks of AI are really reviving a long, simmering debate about control of the technology, as you mentioned, and ultimately, if we could lose control of it. Is it becoming too powerful? But this latest red flag, as you mentioned, coming from one of the world's leaders in artificial intelligence, Anthropic CEO Dario Amodei, warning that they must slow down now with AI advancing so quickly, he says. There's a risk we could lose control, leading to misuse that could hurt us all. For example, cyber attacks, potentially bioterrorism, or something that could cause serious economic disruption. Now, the calls to pump the brakes came in a lengthy online post with Anthropic CEO going on the record with his dire warnings. Amity calling on industry leaders, government, and other stakeholders to work together to avoid the technology going down the wrong path and calling for better safeguards to, quote, pacing the frontier.
0: So, Scott, are these warnings realistic, or are they politically motivated posturings by the AI companies showing they're hearing the concerns of the public and government?
3: It could be a little bit of everything. You know, these doomsday scenarios are nothing new with this technology. The fears and worries that AI might overcome humanity in a very Hollywood-esque style where robots rise up, that makes for a great script, of course, and a great headline. But it's also true AI models are becoming increasingly and rapidly much more powerful. Now, these fresh concerns brought up this weekend from the CEO of Anthropic come on the heels of one of its researchers resigning and publicly stating that the people building AI believe that it could kill us all in a matter of years, not decades or centuries. Ultimately, there's no widely held date that's circled on a calendar for when all these scenarios might happen, but also a 2026 International AI Safety Report that involved more than 100 independent experts states that AI systems are, of course, rapidly becoming much more capable. Mm-hmm. The real risks are growing, but the evidence of their risks is slow to emerge and difficult to assess. Capabilities are improving rapidly, but unevenly. But with these risks growing, that could increase the risk of, as I mentioned, some malicious use like cyber attacks or biological and chemical weapons development potentially.
0: Oh, Scott, time to rewatch the Terminator movies to get ready to fight back. Appreciate you joining us, sharing this.
3: A little lighter to get us feeling a little bit better.
0: Well, you're my Sarah Connor. All right, good to talk to you, Scott. Thank you.
3: No problem.
0: Yeah, pretty startling stuff. Carmi Levy is going to join us at about 12:50 to dig into this further in our Tech Check segment. We've also got our daily debrief panel with Jordan Paquette, Tom Mulcair, Michelle Cuderia. We'll talk about the investment summit and have a look at Parliament, which returns next week. Eric Hamm is also going to join us at around 1:35. We're going to check in on the midterms. Another wild weekend in the United States with the president saying, oh, yeah, we're almost there with Canada. He apparently lives in an alternative universe, and we're all sharing it with him. And at 1:50, for all you sports fans out there, we're going to talk about the Jays. They're one game back of Cleveland in the wild card hunt. They start a big series tonight against the Detroit Tigers. And, of course, Vladimir Guerrero finally got a home run at home. All of that coming up on the Vashi Capello Show. Back with Paul Waldy momentarily.
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5: Well, good afternoon. We'll start off with a pair of problems. First, minor issues on the eastbound 401 in the express to the transfer lanes just past Mississauga Road. It's a stalled vehicle. It does have the right lane occupied, so not really creating too much of a delay. Bigger delays in the Scarborough. We're in the eastbound 401 express in Markham Road over to Meadowvale. That stretch in the express closed. This is because of a collision that is happening. So a lot of emergency crews are on scene. Traffic being diverted into the collectors. And if you're headed on the eastbound side, almost feels like rush hour. It actually does. If you're in the collectors, traffic is pretty backed up now from well before Kennedy. I'd say stick with the express, but they're closed, which can do bail. Can use either Ellesmere or head north to Shepherd. Both run parallel, and they will see you through. On the Don Valley Parkway, it's getting busier. Northbound Eglinton up to the 401. Southbound, a bit of a delay from Shepherd to south of Winford, and the rest of the major is pretty light and pretty quiet. News Talk 1010, weather for your day today. We will see sunny skies. Highs for today expected to reach 21. Right now, it's pretty sunny out there. We're sitting at 18 degrees under the sun. 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I'm Adjoa and Siaya Bois. 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
0: Minister has said that is not the case, but let me read to you what the Wall Street Journal wrote. Shortly after Canada and America became embroiled in the worst bilateral trade war in their modern history, the secure phones of Europe's top leaders lit up with a transatlantic call. Mark Carney was pushing to take Canada's relationship with the EU to the next level, a bold gambit to rewire the economic cabling of the Western Alliance. For months, the Canadian Prime Minister held private conversations with almost every major European leader, from France to Italy to Germany and Scandinavia, and even some of the continent's lesser-known royals, on how to more deeply plug Canada and its 41 million people into Europe's 27-nation club. Now, Carney was accelerating Canada's pivot to Europe, matchmaking a shotgun marriage to offset the pain of its divorce with America. In effect, a threat made to make Canada 51st state is pushing America's northern neighbor so close to Europe that leaders have begun to half-in-jest dub it the EU's newest member. Carney has instructed his special envoy to Europe to scope out the most ambitious possibilities short of full membership in the EU or its common market, according to people familiar with the matter. The details are still being sketched out by a technical working groups for what the Prime Minister has told his aides will be the reorienting of an economy and a society that for a half a century has been dominated by the U.S. To get some more understanding of all of this and what is possible and not, delighted to have Paul Waldie. Paul is a Europe correspondent for the Globe and Mail. Paul, how is this story going over in Europe today?
18: Well, I mean, I think that, you know, Carney's standing with a lot of leaders in Europe is pretty high, and there's a lot of politicians at the European Parliament who are welcoming this and welcoming these reports and would certainly like to see a closer relationship between Canada and the EU. But boy, you know, it really depends on what we're talking about here and just how far this will go, because there is no associate member status at all in the EU. There are lots of what they call association arrangements, more than 20 of them with 20 different countries, but they come in varying degrees of something like the Norway model, where you're pretty much all in to the European common market. You're all in with free movement of people. But the flip side is you got to pay an awful lot into the EU budget. You have no say over how that money is spent, and you have to take every single EU regulation and adopt it as your own. So there's a real, you know, difference here between what type of stage of EU relationship you want to have.
0: And we, of course, have a trade agreement with Europe, the CETA, Canada-Europe Trade Agreement. Is an enhancement of that agreement what is being talked about from what you can see? But what is the most logical step then, Paul?
18: I think that's exactly it. I mean, we have this what they call CETA. At the time, 9 years ago, when it was negotiated, when it was signed, it was hailed as the most comprehensive trade agreement on earth, that it would open up all kinds of opportunities for both sides. Hasn't really panned out that way. I think trade between Canada and the EU has gone up a little bit since then in the 9 years. But keep in mind, reflective of how difficult things are with the EU, that agreement, 9 years in the making, 9 years sort of out there, has not been ratified by all EU member states. In fact, there's 10, including countries like France and Italy, that have yet to ratify it. So it's a long, complicated, difficult process. But I think that's what Carney's talking about. He wants to do something beyond the trade agreement and get into specific areas, defense, minerals, digital, that kind of thing, that maybe things that aren't covered by that trade agreement that he can get into more on kind of a bilateral basis, where you don't have to become an EU member, even anything close to an EU member, and you can still have closer relationships on a whole bunch of different sectors.
0: I know from talking to trade lawyers, and no doubt you have as well, that, you know, notionally it's great to try and open ourselves to a new market and take advantage of this. That's something Harper tried to do as well. He was the architect of CETA, as I recall. But if you're trying to move product to Europe, there's still not a faster way to do it. You got to cross an ocean. You're trying to move gas. You need pipelines or tankers to do all of that. I mean, what are the practical resistance or resistors to enhancing this economic relationship, Paul, beyond the politics?
18: Well, I think you're right. And I think geography has been one of the big stumbling blocks with CETA and why we haven't seen this kind of flourishing of trade between Canada and the U.S. I mean, or between Canada and Europe. Let's face it, it is far easier for Canadian companies to trade with the U.S. And that's why, you know, for decades, the vast majority of our trade has gone north, south, not over to across the Atlantic. So it is still hard to do. Europe still has a ton of regulations. There's still a lot of, you know, red tape and bureaucracy that has to be overcome. You're dealing with, you know, 27 different countries. So it's difficult, always has been difficult, and likely always will be difficult for many, many years to come.
0: Paul, the EU brand, where is it now? Certainly in Britain for years, and we're not going to get into Brexit, but there was a whole debate about it. It has been not the best brand because, again, of the regulatory, the bureaucratic burden. How is the EU viewed by global markets?
18: Not even by global markets, but by its own member states. It's a mixed bag, right? I mean, Britain did leave. Britain's looking for a way back in, but something along the lines of what Canada wants to do, and they're finding that very difficult. Britain is finding being out of the EU very difficult, just dealing with Ireland, because that's complicated, because Ireland's a member state, Britain isn't. How do you go with Northern Ireland? That's just been a nightmare for many, many years. So, and even within the EU, you have different members pushing for different things. A lot of member states right now aren't keen on seeing the EU expanded in any fashion. You know, Ukraine wants to join, Moldova wants to join, a whole bunch of Western Balkan states want to join. And there's a lot of resistance within the EU. You've got Marine Le Pen, if she wins the presidency next April, she would not be thrilled to see a country like Canada come in unless Canada started paying an awful lot more money into the EU budget. So I think there's a lot of friction within the EU, always has been. It comes and goes, but it's never really a united body.
0: In terms of the Canadian relationship with Europe, though, I think it is important to step back historically. I mean, we've always had a relationship with either single nations, the Union itself. So if Carney were looking for some sort of special status, despite what we've talked about in terms of the difficulty of it being technically defined, that wouldn't be entirely unusual, would it?
18: No, and going back again to CETA, back to Prime Ministers, you know, Harper and Justin Trudeau, who negotiated that agreement and signed it and have, you know, since tried to carry it out. Other prime ministers have it as well. At the high level, of course, Canada, Brussels, Ottawa are in line with a number of things, and especially now with Trump and with the way the world is, Carney is welcome as a fellow European whenever he goes to Europe. Mm-hmm. And he also has the credentials of being, you know, former head of the Bank of England. That gives him a lot of contacts in Europe as well. So, I mean, I think, sure, at that level, at the top level, there's an awful lot of agreement. The problem always is when you get down into the details, which is why 10 countries have not ratified the Canada-EU trade deal, simply because they have problems with the intricacies of it. They have problems, whether it be with Canadian agriculture, Canadian dairy, all these kinds of things surface when these negotiations start to get underway. And the other thing, of course, we have to rule out immediately, and there's all this talk about Canada joining the EU. That's impossible. The EU treaty states that in order to be an EU member, you have to be a European country. So Canada can never join the EU, and Canada has to be careful of what it wishes for, because with any kind of access to the EU come an awful lot of responsibilities and obligation, which is why Britain voted to leave the EU back in 2016.
0: And they're still cleaning up the mess from all of that. Got 30 seconds or less for this, Paul. What are we to make of the Prime Minister meeting the President of France off the coast of Newfoundland and Labrador and St. Pierre? Is this symbolism reinforcing kind of the connection to Europe?
18: Oh, it is. I think a lot of this is all aimed at Trump and aimed at Washington. And I think that's just part and parcel of the whole thing from both of them, from Macron and from Carney. I think this is very much aimed south.
0: All right, Paul, appreciate the conversation. Thanks for joining us today. Good to talk to you.
18: Okay.
0: That was Paul Waldie, the Europe correspondent for the Globe and Mail. When we come back, the actual host of this show, Vashi Cabellis, to tell us about the Canadian Investment Summit.
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5: 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All express lanes closed at Markham Road. Following this investigation, you're being forced into the collectors. You can access the express again once you head through Meadowvale. But traffic is really, really slow from before Warden, both Core and collectors. Probably persist if this problem does persist. If it does, I'll keep you in the know. In the meantime, what you can do is use Shepherd or Ellesmere. Some good alternatives to get you by. Westbound on the 401. It's getting busier from the DVP out towards about Avenue Road. Eastbound on the 403 at Mississauga Road, we are dealing with a stalled vehicle that has the HOV lane blocked. Just a little bit of a delay as you navigate through. And in fantastic shape if your travels take you towards the Gardner into and out of the downtown core. 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Time saver traffic. Imagine once. Yeah, yeah, boy. Your next update at 12:45 on News Talk 1010 Toronto.
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0: Tim Power sitting in for Vashi, and as they once said about Superman, it's a bird, it's a plane. It's the real Vashi Capellas on the end of the line. Vashi, have you picked up any of these 167 projects? It's only a few billion on the line. Have you picked any up yourself?
10: I thought you were going to ask CEOs. I thought you were about to say, have you picked up any of these $150 billion CEOs? I was like, sadly, no.
0: That would be inappropriate, and I would never do that.
10: And ethics. No deals for me. But lots of other ones on the table for everyone else. And I have to say, like, I've never seen this many CEOs in one place. It's wild, yeah.
0: Well, we'll get to the vibe in a minute because that is important. And the vibe, of course, was from another prime minister. But you, a few moments ago, interviewed the new chair of Investing Canada, mm-hmm. Dominic Barton. The listeners will remember, of course, Mr. Barton was appointed by the previous prime minister, Mr. Trudeau, to be Canada's ambassador to China. He ran McKinsey Corp, one of the world's largest consulting firms. He knows Mr. Carney. He's now in this new role. What was Mr. Barton saying?
10: Well, a lot of things. I was very interested, just given his vantage point, if he actually thinks like the goals as articulated by the prime minister can materialize, like whether they're essentially too ambitious or not. He thought that they were very ambitious, but they could materialize if the right amount of private investment is secured. And then I also wanted to know from him, well, if there weren't public incentives on the table, could you actually get all that private investment? Like, do we have an environment that's ripe enough for it? And he was pretty unequivocal. No, we do not. And then he had a wild story to tell from when he was ambassador to China. This kind of made my jaw drop, in which he said he had a huge deal that he had worked out in China for 15% of their LNG to be supplied by Canada. And this is while he was ambassador. So we're talking like, you know, the 2018, 2019, 2020. And basically everything sort of transpired in a way where the Chinese at the end of the day were like, you know what, we want it, but you guys are so impossible to work with because you're never going to build it, that we can't make this deal. And he was like super candid about it, which kind of, it was interesting to hear from the inside of that, that what it looked like from the outside was actually very true, right? Like that there was just a lack of political will. And it highlights, I think, the biggest impediment the prime minister will have to seeing these targets achieved, which is, and there's lots of research in the past week from the CPP Investment Board as well to this fact, like it's not a problem of opportunity, it's a problem of execution. And the question is whether or not the government has done enough to actually convince investors that they can execute.
0: Yeah, and Mark Carney and his ministry can only push so far so fast because you're trying to cut into established ecosystems that aren't all used to working at the pace of Mr. Barton or the Prime Minister. But what is the overall vibe there? Is there a belief that there is an opportunity in Canada from the CEOs and others you're talking with?
10: So I try to immerse myself as much as possible, as much as someone who looks like this much out of place as I felt in the room of like an Associated Summit today through the Milken Institute that's happening. That's where I did most of my interviews. And it's all the same people who are basically going to this summit tomorrow. And yeah, I have to say, like, I'm a skeptic. So I'm in there asking everybody, is this real? Like, does this actually mean something? Is it everybody just hyping up each other? And there seems to be a belief that there's a level of seriousness associated with the desire to see more pronounced economic growth that wasn't there before. There's still a lot of uncertainty about whether that seriousness manifests into true policy change, true regulatory easing, all that kind of stuff, right? Because it hasn't yet. And let's be fair, right? Like, it's mm-hmm. there's a major projects office. Nothing's been declared in the national interest under the Building Canada Act. There's a few things that might in the next month or two. But nothing yet. And it's been over a year since that thing was passed on an emergency basis. So I have some like tough questions for the government on that. But I do think it's fair to say that the vibes are very, there's a lot that could be happening here. Just like uncertain if it will actually take place.
0: You have a lot of leading American investment houses and banks there. What are they saying about the current set of circumstances and whether that would cloud whether they pick up one of these 167 projects, given how their president is currently viewing us?
10: So I didn't talk to any of the Americans who were here. None of them were available. Like, I tried some of the big ones, but they weren't available for an interview. But I did ask that question of everybody else who I spoke to, including Dominic Barton, including Evan Solomon, who I interviewed as like kind of the minister, one of the ministers hawking the, you know, taking part in the summit, hawking mm-hmm. the whole idea of catalyzing this investment. And they both made a kind of went out of their way to make a point that the American investors were still coming and that the level of interest shown by them is actually something to denote given what's going on with Trump. And I will say, like, in the week that followed the talks breaking off August 21st, like, so that, you know, third to fourth week of August, everyone I spoke to associated with the summit was in a panic that Americans would pull out. They were very, very concerned that the impact of the way Trump was talking about Canada and all of this stuff with tariffs would actually turn the summit into a disaster because the Americans would vacate. And that did end up happening. So it seems like the Canadian side, at least, I don't know this to be a fact, but it seems to me the impression they're leaving with me is that they take a lot away from the fact that the Americans still showed up. Will the Americans continue to invest? I mean, 2/3 of our FDI, record levels, yep. 2/3 of it is coming from the United States. So
0: you don't need a blue suit, by the way. You don't need a blue suit. You're using FDI. I mean, you can roll with these guys. Foreign direct investment, if you didn't know what FDI.
10: Don't believe that top line number, Tim, and everyone listening. You got to look deeper. Half of it is mergers and acquisitions. That just means Americans yes. are taking over our companies. It doesn't mean that they're building new ones.
0: Yes, exactly. And that's a very key point. In terms of Canadian domestic political challenges, we think Alberta, mm-hmm. we think Quebec. How are they playing out there? Because I did see in the deal book, or it's reported, I've not seen the actual deal book, that they're talking about hydroelectric projects. They're pointing to, you know, my neck of the woods, Newfoundland, Labrador, and Churchill Falls in that deal. They're pointing to other hydro deals in Quebec and elsewhere, and oil projects in Alberta. Is that playing itself out at all there? Because there are premiers there.
10: It is, and it will. The interesting thing I'm looking for when it comes to all of what you just described is, so there's 160 projects that they're looking for investors for, but all of the surveys done, you know, prior to the conference starting showed that what people are really, like, where we have a deficiency is in, they want stuff that is ready to go, that is, like, yeah. through the crappy regulatory process in their view, right? I'm not saying it's crappy. They're saying it's crappy. Like, they don't want to commit at the outset of big projects and then, you know, spend years investing money. They want to be at a point where they know that they can have more of a guarantee on the return than they would have at the outset of a project. And historically, it seems like big investors feel as though Canada has had a deficit of those kinds of projects. Mm-hmm. And the one thing that I put this to Minister Solomon quite frequently was, of all the 160 projects, guess how many are shovel ready? Just 15. So we still appear to have that deficit, and I think that might be a bigger problem than the vibes are able to overcome, like when it comes to making actual deals.
0: One of the things that that also needs to be talked about as it relates to the summit is the presence of a former Conservative Prime Minister, Stephen Harper, another former Conservative leader, Rana Ambrose. There are Conservative premiers there. How's that going to influence the domestic political conversation about Pierre Poilievre, or is that even entering this world you're in right now?
10: I think the Harper thing is something to watch in that vein. It can't be easy for Mr. Poilievre that, you know, Mr. Carney and Prime Minister Carney and Mr. Harper appear to be getting along so well. We know from our friend J.D. Balvals, for example, who's writing about how much of a reliance the Prime Minister has on the former Prime Minister to try and land some deals to convince investors of the stability of investing in Canada. Like, they talk pretty frequently. We know that from other reporting as well as our own contacts. Like, that can't go over well. There's no other way to put it. I know that from speaking to some people who are in and around Mr. Poilievre, it's not internalized very well. I think there's an acknowledgement that it's for the better of the country at the moment, right? Given the moment that we're in, but it's not great politically for them. I think though that the Conservatives will continue to have a very strong line of accountability about like the difference of vibes and actual, not just like landing deals, but does the impact of what happens here actually benefit Canadians? I asked that question many times in my conversations that will air tonight. Like, is this necessarily just corporate Canada getting bigger and richer? Not to say that's inherently terrible, but does it really, like, if we're going to cut corporate taxes in the next budget, which the Prime Minister seems to be hinting, are going to cut income taxes too? Like, I don't know. I think those questions remain accountability for them.
0: You can check out Vashi's interviews tonight on Power Play. Go buy that port now, Vashi. Great to have you. Thank you.
10: Thanks, buddy.
0: Take care.
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5: Well, unfortunately, the closure of the eastbound foreign express lanes at Markham Road continues, shut down because of an ongoing police investigation. Traffic continues to be diverted into the collector lanes, and if you're headed through that stretch, traffic is backed up now from Victoria Park. It's about a 20-minute delay. Shepherd to the north or Ellesmere to the south. Good alternatives just to see it through. 401 on the westbound side, no issues. It's getting a bit busier, though, as you head from the DVP out towards about the Avenue Road stretch. Also, problems on the eastbound 403 at Mississauga Road. HOV lane blocked. That is following install. You know what? It is getting busier now. The DVP North approaching Eglinton as you head all the way up towards the 401. News Talk 1010 weather for your day today. Sunshine, highs reaching 21 degrees. Right now, we're not there yet. We're currently sitting at a sunny 18. 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I'm Adjuance. Yeah, yeah, boy. Your next update at 1 o'clock on News Talk 1010 Toronto.
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0: Tim Powers sitting in for Vashi. Boy, if there was ever a need for a tech check, it's certainly today.
21: We have the technology.
8: Tech check.
0: But before we bring Carmi on, we found a special little bit of music for him. Carmi, this is for you.

0: you don't know what that was. Carmi does. It was the theme from Terminator because, boy, oh, boy, Carmi, I think the Anthropic CEO who said on Saturday that artificial intelligence, the industry needs to slow down. It's fast, too fast moving. Safety measures need to catch up. It's got us all a little bit rocked. Even yeah. Mark Carney had this. Let's hear what Mark Carney said, and then we can hear what Carmi says. Oh, here comes the Prime Minister.
1: I think it's interesting that the industry is calling out, the leaders in the industry, including Elon Musk, calling out for that some level of coordination. We've had initial discussions at the G7 of how that might be done. Demis has put forward some interesting ideas on that. Ultimately, a technology stability board, in our view, along the lines of the financial stability board would make sense. But we need some level of it.
0: All right, that was Prime Minister Carney. Now, after the big buildup, let's bring on Carmi. Carmi, what? Seems like it's all, is it all bad news?
2: Some days it feels that way. Sometimes I just have to walk away from the keyboard for a little bit to rebalance myself. It has been a whirlwind the last, even just the last week in the AI space. First, one report after another of employees of both OpenAI and Anthropic quitting the company, whistleblowing on the way out, saying they're putting safety, they're deprioritizing safety, putting profit ahead of it, and essentially saying if they don't change their tune, we're all in trouble, using terms like human extinction within a few years to sort of freak us all out. And now, of course, the head of Anthropic saying, yeah, we got to slow down or we're going to have a problem. And, you know, putting himself in the crosshairs of Donald Trump, who says, no, we can't slow down because we have to beat China. So, you know, I had none of this on my bingo card when I woke up last week. And it's just been a nonstop. And I think we're long overdue for this conversation. We've known for years that AI presents some very significant safety concerns. We've seen reports this summer that you and I have spoken about AI agents going off the rails, breaking containment, conducting autonomous cyber attacks with no human involvement for the first time in human history. And so, yeah, if we don't figure this out, it's only going to get worse as the technology becomes more capable and eventually cuts humans out of the loop entirely and resists any effort to control what they do, where they go, and how they do it. So, yeah, we got to have that conversation. And more importantly, per our Prime Minister's comments in the lead up to the Canada Investment Summit, we need to work together and we need to figure out. We already have a financial stability board that operates in a very similar way in the financial world, that, you know, to kind of level the playing field and smooth out any kind of spikes or troughs that would cause unrest or chaos. We need to follow a very similar approach for technology, or we're going to be having a very, very different kind of conversation a few years from now.
0: Yeah, I mean, a model, Dario Amado, the CEO of Anthropic, he said the AI could be capable within 6 to 12 months of leading a swarm that could take over the entire internet. Is that true, Carmi?
2: You know, he didn't show his work, so it's hard to tell. The way I see it, especially like you get attention by being hyperbolic. And so there's a history in the industry of both low-level insiders who decide to quit in a huff, as well as CEOs who want to get their company's brand at the top of the news cycle. They will say something. They'll use terms like human extinction. They'll use terms like take down the entire internet. And that will frighten us all, you know, cause the next COVID that will get our attention, because that's what breaks through the noise. Is that really going to happen? I doubt it. And no one has explained to us exactly what that would look like. But could AI or could an AI agent or a swarm break into some public infrastructure, maybe cause some havoc with our electrical grid, or maybe inject chlorine into our municipal water supply? That's absolutely possible, because we're already seeing Iranian agents do the same thing in the U.S. There's no reason why that can't happen here as they get their hands on AI tools that allow them to scale up their actions. So maybe not to the hyperbolic degree that they're saying it will be, but still problematic and quite frankly, still catastrophic.
0: Well, let's find some good news in technology. I suppose this qualifies. Two young people finding an autonomous vehicle, riding in an autonomous vehicle, I should say, were arrested in San Francisco after authorities allegedly found them in possession of an illegal ghost gun. This wasn't the first time Waymo has tattled on alleged troublemakers. In July, Waymo contacted the San Mateo Police Department after two teens were found drinking alcohol and shooting toy guns in the back of a car. Authorities said at the time, is Waymo the altruistic alternative, Carmi, to the darkness of other technology?
2: Oh, it's not quite as black and white as we'd like. There definitely are shades of gray there. You know, I'm sure the people of San Francisco are glad that a couple of teenagers, a boy and a girl now, you know, didn't shoot the city up with an AR-style assault rifle, which they discovered when they searched the vehicle. But it's kind of one of those things that are like, it's good news, but how did the Waymo vehicle know that this was problematic? The car itself discovered that when these two passengers were inside, they detected what they called a violation of their terms of service involving a firearm. In other words, cameras and sensors said there's a problem. The car called the cops autonomously. The cops came and arrested these two and searched the car and found the weapons. So, and as well as some, you know, drugs. And so, you know, it sort of begs the question, okay, you know, if Waymo technology spies on people who are in the vehicle, not just outside to stay safe, but inside, and it brings criminals to justice, I think we're all okay with that. But what if we're just normal law-abiding citizens who just want to get to work, and the car is literally sensors all over us? Where does all that data go? Who has access to it, and what's it used for? That's a level of public scrutiny I'm not really comfortable with, and I don't think any of us would be. So Waymo's got some splaining to do, I think.
0: Yeah, no kidding. How did Waymo actually do that, though? How did they rat? I don't understand how it actually happened. How did they do it? How did they know?
2: I'm guessing like cameras that are, you know, maybe mounted on the headliner that are pointed inside the vehicle, and they used artificial intelligence to literally divine what's going on. And the AI that's built into these camera systems probably detected a weapon, probably said, that's a line, that's a red line, so therefore we will now stop the vehicle. We'll lock them in the vehicle. That's kind of what they did. Like the car itself just wouldn't let them out, and we'll call the cops and wait for them to get here. So it was all automated and actually very effective, which is great when it's a criminal, but not so great when it's, I don't know, somebody who wants to get back at an ex-partner or something, because we've seen abuse with this technology in that way as well.
0: I'm going to make my second appeal of the morning or day for Sarah Connor. We need Sarah Connor now. The world has gone mad. Carmi, appreciate your time. Thank you, my friend. Good to talk to you.
2: Thanks so much, Tim.
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7: Good afternoon. I'm Heather Seaman. It's mostly cloudy and 18 degrees right now. The summer season winding down. The complete forecast after the news. Mark Carney seeking $1 trillion in investments from the world's biggest investors. And Ontario's English Catholic teachers have scheduled a strike vote. Details on these and other stories coming up. But first... Here's Time Saver traffic.
8: Still no change to the police investigation on the eastbound 401 in the express. All lanes closed at Markham Road following this investigation that happened a little bit further east past Markham Road. So if you're making your way through, you're being forced into the collector lanes. OPP cruisers are on scene letting us know that all lanes should be open around 3 this afternoon. So it's going to be there for some time. In the meantime, traffic still severely backed up from Victoria Park, and that's both core and collectors. No other issues on the 401. Still reports of problems eastbound 403 at Mississauga Road. It's the HOV lane that is out that is following a stall. Time Saver traffic. I'm Ajua and Siaya Bua. Your next update at 1:15 on News Talk 1010 Toronto.
7: Prime Minister Mark Carney is hosting some of the world's biggest investors this week, aiming to secure foreign capital in Canada.
1: It's not market weight to Canada, so even a shift to market weight to Canada will create a tremendous inflow of capital, and it's going to help us realize what we think this economy needs, which is to catalyze about $1 trillion of investment over the next 5 years.
7: Carney adds that the federal government has been making some big changes over the last year and a half, including streamlining the review process for major projects. CTV's Michael Serapio has more on Carney's key message as the first of its kind Canada Investment Summit gets underway.
9: We have the government looking to attract some about $1 trillion worth of investment into this country over the next 5 years. And in that summit in Toronto over the next couple of days, you'll be seeing investment funds worth about $100 trillion. That's how much investment capital is being represented by those attending the Toronto gathering. So really what the Prime Minister wants to do is to attract that investment, talk about how, as you heard prior, Canada has already been making changes to make investment easier, to get major projects done quicker, as we have seen this government doing.
7: Canadian officials and business leaders are meeting with would-be investors in closed-door meetings throughout the day today. And tonight, they'll convene at the Art Gallery of Ontario for a gala dinner that is closed to the public and the media. Meantime, not everyone is on board with the Investors' Summit. A number of groups, including labor unions, Indigenous nations, housing advocates, climate networks, and peace organizations, are rejecting Carney's plan to put Canada's economic future in the hands of CEOs. And they worry about the future of public services and pipelines. Here's what some gathering at Nathan Phillips Square in protest had to say.
10: Prime Minister Carney has convened the largest gathering of CEOs ever to assemble in this country. In his words, his Canada Investment Summit is positing itself as an investment summit for the country, but it's not. It's an auction of Canadian public resources, institutions, infrastructure like airports and highways and water and power plants, and an effort at the same time to finance destructive mega projects. Essentially, he's planning to sell off the public infrastructure we need in order to help

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1: Just a lovely September day, sunny and seasonal with a high of 21 degrees. A little more cloud in the mix this afternoon. Tonight, we drop to a low of 12 under a partly cloudy sky. Tomorrow, plan on a few showers in the afternoon and evening. It'll be windy too, with southerly gusts up to 50 kilometers per hour. Warmer, 24 degrees will feel more like 26, and our temperature will be even warmer for Wednesday with a mix of sun and cloud. Watching for a few showers returning on Thursday, and then it's looking like a sunny sky for much of Friday. From the CTV Weather Center, I'm Lindsay Morrison.
0: Right now, mostly cloudy and 18 degrees. I'm Heather Seaman on News Talk 1010.

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1: Tim Power sitting in for Vashi as the Prime Minister's big investment summit kicks off today in Toronto. Pierre Poilievre released a social media video entitled, I Call BS. And yes, you know what those letters stand for, in which he challenges the Prime Minister's rhetoric around foreign investment in Canada. Here's some of what he said.
2: Let's start with the number Mark Carney likes to talk about, money coming into Canada. In the first five quarters under Carney, roughly $104 billion in foreign direct investment came in. Sounds pretty good, except there's another number, the amount of money going out. Over the exact same period, Canadians invested $124 billion abroad, so $104 billion in, $124 billion out, for a net outflow of $20 billion, roughly $1,000 for every family in Canada. That puts our country firmly in the red.
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1: Joining us today, Jordan Paquette, Vice President, Blue Sky Strategy Group, Tom Mulcair, CTV political analyst and former NDP leader, and Michelle Cadario, Executive Vice President at Rubicon Strategy and a former Deputy Chief of Staff to Pierre, my God, sorry, Michelle, to Paul Martin. It was the way it was written here, and I read it the wrong way. Apparently, I'm the one making up the BS today. All right, I'm going to save myself and go to Tom, because as an Irishman with a Quebecois heritage, there would never be any blarney from Tom. Tom?
4: None whatsoever.
1: Now, let's talk about Carney first and this investment summit. As a political exercise, is it being set up well?
4: I think so. I think what Carney is doing is the continuation of what he's been talking about since he became prime minister, that we are no longer going to put all our eggs in the American basket. We're going to reach out to other potential trading partners, reinforce the trade deals that we do have, and talk to new markets and new sources of capital. Very ambitious plans, massive investments. I saw the number the other day for the Port of Churchill, over $80 billion. Long overdue, nobody would ever have done it. We're doing $90 billion for a high-speed train from Toronto to Quebec City with, you know, not that many stops in between. It's going to be great, and it's a really smart thing that everybody's talked about for decades, but nobody's gotten done. The thing about Carney is he's getting stuff done. The contract's already been given to a Canadian outfit called Davies that's got both shipbuilding ability here and in Finland, where they've got deep experience on this stuff, and it's going to work. So, yeah, we're investing heavily in the military like we promised. What he's doing is bringing into one room people who represent $130 trillion in potential investment money. If they get 1% of that, it's $1.3 trillion, and we're doing okay. He's also making sure that we have things to invest in, because he's removed a lot of the hurdles, the regulatory barriers and so forth. So I think it's a very good plan. And bringing in, I know that at last night's event, as this thing was getting kicked off, everybody from Mr. Carney was there, but so was Scott Moe of Saskatchewan. So was Doug Ford of Ontario. And of course, as we've all read, it's going, you know, the closing speech is going to be given by none other than former Prime Minister Stephen Harper. And I think that it's so smart and indeed gracious to reach across to someone like Prime Minister Harper. He's got his own Rolodex. He's got his own contacts around the world. But it can only enhance the view that Canada is coming together to face a very vital threat from the United States, and we're going to do it properly. I have to mention Poilievre because he was there in your setup, and I'll just say this.

0: I read at one point that Mr. Poiliev won a debating contest in high school. Unfortunately, he's never moved beyond high school debating tactics. He's if he really thinks that in the face of Mark Carney using every contact he's made over the past 25 years, bringing these people, and only CEOs can attend, by the way, no deputies can be sent. Mm-hmm. This is an extraordinary thing for Canada. It's a coup for Carney. And Mr. Poiliev is anxious to take him on in question period because he's going to call BS on the prime minister. I find that honestly, I was going to use stronger language. Let's just say it's very disappointing and it's a bit silly.
1: All right, Michelle, I had wrongly aligned you with former Prime Minister Pierre Poiliev, but he's not even been Prime Minister. Of course, it was Prime Minister Martin for whom you worked. One of the things that Mr. Martin tried to do, and I remember well about Mr. Martin's tenure, was to be transformative. Transformation, transformative were key words, key phrases that Mr. Martin hoped to achieve. But as you discovered, as we all discovered, transformation is not easy. So for Mark Carney, is there a cautionary tale here that there is this enthusiasm around this investment conference? But even if you have all the machinery of government working for you, transformation is not easy and doesn't happen quickly.
2: Well, Tim, you're right. It doesn't happen quickly. And, you know, I think that that's why the prime minister is really, you know, he's not making ideas and statements that are, you know, tomorrow and action tomorrow. He's actually really looking to the long term. And part of that, you know, he's been courting these institutional investors from around the world for a year now. And that is, it was all with the specific purpose, as Tom said, to bring them to Canada at a time when we actually had the projects lined up to be able to invest in, and to try and make this happen. He's doing what he can through the legislation as well to give not only certainty, but also to try and, you know, use this time period of moving things faster. And, you know, you can do difficult things when you're at a really critical time. And, you know, referencing back to Prime Minister Martin, well, you know, when we got into power, we inherited a country that was broke. You know, we could barely afford our debt payments. And, you know, New York, Berlin, all the bond markets were knocking on our door. And so, you know, we moved fast. We got the deficit under control, and we got to a surplus within 3 years. So government can move fast when there's an urgency to it. And I'd argue that, you know, very different circumstance, but same kind of urgency is required here. We have a threat from the United States who's clear about his intentions. And we can't do anything but make sure that we are looking to broader markets, to diversify, to invest in ourselves. And, you know, it's kind of pathetic is the word I would use, Tom, for Pierre Poiliev. On the eve of this summit, when we are welcoming people from all over the globe to try and just pop up and try be part of the conversation or knock down our prime minister when he's hosting like that. Like, I don't think that I don't know who's advising him. It certainly is not me. But that is, you know, like, man, grow up. It is so like having a sporadic tweet. Like, who does that remind you of? But Trump, has he learned nothing from the last election campaign? It's so bizarre.
1: Jordan, I guess you're in the place to give it a go in terms of responding to all of that. But before you respond, isn't, you know, Pierre Poiliev can do what Pierre Poiliev does. People will judge it accordingly. But is it not more politically damning to Pierre Poiliev to have both Rona Ambrose and Stephen Harper there and Stephen Harper giving that closing address? Because it does at least symbolically suggest they're locked together for Canada.
3: So I think on that sense, it certainly adds some nonpartisan credibility to the summit, and not to say that it wasn't credible before. I mean, to my colleague's points, there are CEOs in the room from all the major companies controlling lots of capital. So, you know, I think having members of the Conservative Party, Stephen Harper, Rona Ambrose there certainly adds to some more nonpartisan credibility. Puts a good foot forward to potential investors to say that many Canadians are aligned here on this. The issue is that it is a tough spot right now for the opposition leader to be in. On one hand, you know, their job is to hold the government to account, not to say that they just have to needlessly oppose absolutely everything that's put out there, but there are a lot of promises being made by the prime minister, and the bar is set very high. He set it very high for himself. So I think right now Pierre does kind of still have to stay in the stories a little bit. But he really needs, coming out of this summit, is holding the government to the account. What are some of these regulatory burdens that are still holding this investment back, and how can we get that going forward?
1: All right, we'll pick more of this up after the break. Jordan Paquette, Tom Mulcair, Michelle Cadario will join us then to look ahead at Parliament. Back momentarily.
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5: Well, we still have the closure of the eastbound Horn Express lane shut down at Markham Road. They reopened again at Meadowvale. It was following a police investigation. Traffic being funneled into the collectors, which are very slow. And the backlog, both core and collectors, extends from Victoria Park again. Ellesmere looks to be moving a little bit better than Shepherd is. Both run parallel, but at least those routes are moving. Westbound on the 401, it's getting a bit busier now from past the Don Valley Parkway and sections out towards the alley. We're dealing with the problem out through Burlington on the QBW Niagara bound. This is right at the 403-407 split. Find the right lane blocked because of a stalled vehicle. Single file on that left lane is getting through. Traffic is backed up from Burloak. News Talk 1010 weather. For your day today, it's going to be a sunny Monday. Highs reaching 21 degrees. Right now, very sunny, and we're sitting at 18 degrees. 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
1: Tim Powers in for Vashi. Time for part two of our daily debrief panel with Jordan Paquette, Tom Mulcair, and Michelle Cadario. Well, I know you're all anxiously waiting for it. Parliament comes back next week. Tom, what are you watching for with the return of Parliament? I mean, it's a fall with a lot in it. A referendum in Alberta that could lead to a referendum, your election in Quebec, a fall budget, Trump and midterms. What in particular are you focusing in on?
2: Well, you're smart to remind everybody that the budget is now in the fall. And yeah, we're going to be leading up to that. There's also the Quebec election, as you just mentioned. That's October 5th. Could be very consequential. Parti Québécois, nobody's in majority territory, by the way. Parti Québécois promising another referendum on separation is still in first place, but they're down to 27-28% in most of the polling. So that doesn't give you anywhere near a majority. We've got five parties. It's everybody in Quebec has five names, and now we've got five parties. You have to remember their names. So it's a really tough thing to follow. What I'm expecting to see is the Bloc Québécois trying to play, you know, silly character as they head into the October 5th election. They'll try to find any excuse to go after Carney. Although, intelligently, the last time Blanchette, the head of the Bloc, the last general election, he stopped criticizing and attacking Carney, and things went better for him when he stopped criticizing him. So it gives you an idea of the aura around Carney right now. I have to say that the NDP is not a player. It's going to be very difficult for Alexandre Boulris, who stepped down from his long-held federal seat in Quebec to run for Quebec Solidaire, the left-wing sovereignist party that broke away from the Parti Québécois years ago. And he's going to have a heck of a hard time getting elected. So it's going to be essentially whether or not the Conservatives continue to play the type of thing we just talked about. Because there is an important role to play in addition to holding the government to account. The role is to try to show that you're a government in waiting. And you're not going to be a government in waiting for very long if you keep losing your by-elections like they did a couple of weeks ago, where Carney got over 50% of the vote. There are six more by-elections being called. And if I think that the Liberals actually have to be careful not to win them all. Because if they win them all, then Poilievre's gone, and he's their best ally for the next election. They want to keep Poilievre there, obviously, for the next election. The same way at the time that Stephen Harper wanted to keep Stéphane Dion as his adversary when he went early in 2008, because you know the grapevine was saying that the Liberals were about to dump Dion. And so you can sense that this is going to be an important parliamentary session against a backdrop of still pretty strong inflation. There will be job losses and all the stuff we're going through with the Americans. I'm Pollyanna on this one. I remain hopeful that we're going to get a trade deal soon with the Americans.
1: You and Donald Trump, Tom, the only time I could compare you, apparently, because the president is now thinking that as well, or he mused that the other night. Michelle, the fall for Carney, everything just seems to be on the up, at least politically, but there's a huge downside, and affordability is there. We're all living at gas, groceries, whatever we try and do is costing us more. What are you looking to see from the Liberals heading into the fall as they try and build buffers around affordability, if that is at all possible?
3: Well, I certainly think that that's going to be important, keeping an eye on the budget. But there's also a bunch of legislation that's going to be coming in. You know, in June, the government was quite busy putting out different discussion papers and asking for opinions some potential legislation that would move projects faster and you know, get the economy, you know, more secured and moving faster. And so, you know, bringing that in and coming to a conclusion with the discussion paper will inevitably have people who are not necessarily who are concerned about it, I would suspect. And so it's going to be tricky just managing and navigating that, because there's a lot on the line about moving these projects quickly. Clearly, Canadians, most Canadians are behind him on getting these projects moving. But that doesn't mean that there's not going to be different pockets, whether it's some potential local oppositions, First Nations who might have some particular concerns. And it's about how is he going to balance that need for speed with actually trying to listen to those concerns and to make sure that folks are brought along on the way. So it sounds like he's not slowing down. That's for certain. And you know, whether it's Europe next week and furthering more ties with different trading partners, plus the budget coming up, it's going to be a busy fall. I'm not sure that a deal with the U.S. is coming, but I think that certainly there's going to be a lot of measures to help Canadians and help Canadian businesses, weather these times.
1: Well, and he's hitting France's islands off Newfoundland and Labrador, where I can report that the wine is very good. He's going to meet Emmanuel Macron there. I think the first time that's happened.
2: It's the first time a Canadian prime minister has ever been to Saint-Pierre-et-Miquelon in office. It's really quite something. But, it's also an indication that we have a border with Europe.
1: Yes.
2: The same way we had Han Island that we split with Denmark. So, of course, we're all going to get European passports tomorrow.
1: Indeed. Jordan, for Pierre Poilievre, back to this. Sorry, you're in the position of explaining the more difficult circumstances at the moment. He had a good trip. I think most of us would agree to New York last week. He said what he should have said. He was responsible. And then while he's there, the wonderful Jamil Giovanni comes out and says that we need to do better to offer an alternative. And now he's taking some criticism today. Pierre Poilievre is for that calling BS video. What does his fall need to be like if he's going to hang on as leader?
4: Well, they got to keep the team united, keep caucus united. I think caucus does a very good job policing itself. And I think, there'll be some tough conversations with Jamil Giovanni in the coming days with some caucus members. But beyond that, let's, get outside of that kind of internal drama and have them focus back on like the kitchen table issues that, that Canadians are thinking about. Issues around affordability. Are their jobs going to be at risk? They made a lot of gains in very, blue collar working areas in the last election. They continue to talk to those voters in the union halls and making sure that they're talking about their fears and concerns for the future. There's a lot of big talk about these investment summits and these projects coming up. That's great. That needs to happen. But I think the average Canadian needs to see themselves in this somewhere. They need to see, what does that mean for my future? What does that mean for my family's future? Am I going to be able to afford rent next month? Am I going to be able to afford groceries? And if the Conservatives can take the message back to that on affordability, cost of living issues, that's what they were doing so well against Justin Trudeau when he was in office. So if Pierre can kind of keep laser focused on that type of message and keep caucus aligned on that, I think he could have a pretty good fall.
1: Tom, I want to go back to you on the Quebec election for a moment. It's not that far away now, as you say, October 5th. I think I saw a poll today, and you alluded to it, where the PQ continue to slide and the CAC inch up. What is your take on what the issues of this election are about? Because I've seen all manner. Affordability, there was some linguistic issue. The PQ have pulled sovereignty off the table. Trump looms large. What are Quebecers talking about in this election, Tom?
2: There are twin fears in this election. One is, of course, Trump and what's happening south of the border. Big industries in Quebec like forestry, aluminum, being hit hard. Lots of thought that there could be serious job losses, although the aluminum industry has proven itself to be incredibly fleet-footed and agile in opening up new markets. But at the same time, the threat of sovereignty is something that is top of mind for 70% of voters. 70% of Quebecers do not want a referendum, much less separation. But Paul St-Pierre Plamondon is saying, if I win this election, we're having a referendum on sovereignty, and that, which means they'll use every penny in the treasury and every lever in the toolbox to try to make that happen. So that's the big thing. Who can plausibly argue they can beat the Parti Québécois? The CAQ is strong in rural French-speaking Quebec. The Liberals are strong in Greater Montreal. They can't get together, and they're going to wind up dividing the vote, and the PQ might just win, and it would be a tragedy for the country to go through another referendum.
1: Yeah, well, let's hope we find ourselves in a place where that isn't a reality we all have to embrace. We'll leave it there. Jordan, Tom, Michelle, thanks for being with us today.
2: Thanks,
1: appreciate the time.
2: Jim.
3: Thank you.
4: Thanks, Tim.
2: Bye.
4: Thanks.
1: All right, when we come back, Eric Hamm is going to join us to get a little bit of a midterm update. U.S. midterm's not that far away. Back with Eric momentarily.
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5: Well, unfortunately, we still are dealing with this ongoing police investigation. So if you're trying to get through the express, you can't. It's been closed at Markham Road. Traffic being still funneled in to those collector lanes. Now, again, it is really, really busy in terms of the delay from Victoria Park, both core and collectors. Our way's map showing over a 20-minute setback. What you can do is stick with Ellesmere. Shepherd is starting to move a little bit slower. So once this reopens, we'll let you know that estimated reopening time is 3 p.m. That is a word from OPP, so about an hour and a half. 401 on the westbound side, not too bad. Just busy in sections past the DVP out towards the Allen. We do have problems on the QBW Niagara bound. This is right at the 4347 junction. Stalled transport truck blocking the right lane and shoulder. Also looking at a delay from about Burloak. And your only other slow spot is the Don Valley Parkway North, where it's getting slower as you make your way from north of Don Mills up to the 401. Time saver traffic. Imagine once. Yeah, yeah, boy. Your next update at 145 on News Talk 1010 Toronto.
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6: Right lanes are closed.
0: Day after day.
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0: Matters. So we talk. Travel.
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21: 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You yearn for Elizabeth and Mr. Darcy to profess their undying love for one another. You can't bear it any longer. 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Performance is so good, you'll give love a second chance. 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
1: Tim Powers in for Vashi. Well, as we were talking about elections in our last segment, this time we're going to look into the midterms in the United States. What's happening there? President Trump's closing speech at the Republican midterm convention on Friday attracted a little bit of attention. Let's have a listen.
9: I'm not on the ticket. You got to pretend. I'm not on the ticket. You got to do me the biggest favor you've ever done me. You've got to do this for me. You've got to pretend I'm on the ticket. I'm on the ticket. I'm on the ticket. He's on the ticket. Pretend I'm on the ticket. Because this is going to turn out to be one of the most important elections. It's a midterm. It's going to be one of the most important elections. You know what happens if you don't vote? You go to hell. You know that. Okay? You go to hell. And I don't want that to happen to you, so please go and vote.
1: Well, I guess it can be funny for the occasional moment, but he's not pretending. He's real. He's here with us. He is Eric Hamm, CTV News, U.S. political analyst and former congressional staffer. Oh, Eric, why do Republicans need to pretend Donald Trump is on the ticket? Do explain it, please.
13: Well, there was a time when they would have needed him to pretend he was on the ticket to try to juice turnout, particularly among the MAGA base. And when you look at where we are about 50 days out from the midterms, it's looking like they are going to desperately need turnout because polling data shows that this is going to be a bloodbath. In fact, we're now hearing that Republicans are looking to pour as much as $80 million in Texas alone just to try to get Attorney General Ken Paxton over the finish line against state lawmaker James Tallarico. Now, for the viewer, the listeners, Texas is the rubiest red state that's up in this election cycle. And we have to remember, though, that midterm convention that took place last week, that was in Texas. Texas is their Waterloo. If they lose Texas, symbolically, everything comes crashing down for Republicans. And right now, this is looking like this is going to be as bad as it's ever been. The trade war with Canada is not helping Republicans. And the latest news that we got about the chokehold in the Middle East, diesel prices now at an all-time high, and it's looking like the oil shocks of 73 and 79, which is the closing argument for these midterm elections, not anything Donald Trump is saying about trying to bribe voters with $5,000.
1: Yeah, that $5,000 bribe offering is quite something. Eric, what areas are you watching? You used to work for some leadership in Michigan. What are the areas you're watching that we should be watching that are could be signs that Trump truly is in trouble or that he's holding on and doing all right?
13: It was Bill Clinton who said, you know, back during his reelection, it's the economy stupid. And right now, pricing, the price points is where this election is going to play out. It's not about who you like. It's not about any particular candidates, closing arguments. Mm-hmm. In fact, it's not even about which candidate has the most money at this point. Where voters are going to make their decision is what impact the economy is having on their pocketbooks, on their ability to spend, to provide for, take care of their families. And what we're seeing right now with gas prices and the shocks that are happening, Costco over the weekend announcing that it is now rationing out the sale of motor oil to customers. We're talking about Costco's. Costco's is basically your middle of the road bulk shopping for millions of Americans. And that is the biggest barometer right there that is going to let us know where this election is headed. And that is not a good through line for Republicans. And here's what's so striking about that. There's no way that President Trump or anyone can actually fix that between now and the election. And the worse it gets, and it is going to get worse. So the worse it gets between now and November, if we're already seeing a blue wave that's cresting, the question now is, how high is that wave going to get? Meaning, are we going to see a total crash out where you have Democrats winning 40 plus seats in the House? Can they even pick up even more in the Senate? You know, is this going to be a 53-47 split in the Senate? You know, can they get to possible 55? That would be absolutely huge. And so I think that's what we're looking at now. How much contraction are we going to see in terms of what these oil prices are going to continue to do to the economy? And I think that is the through line that I'm watching right now.
1: So what do the Democrats need to do? Do they need to just stay out of their way, as Clausewitz and Napoleon used to counsel? When your enemy's making a mistake, don't interrupt him. What is the Democratic approach or strategy here if they want to have success and capitalize on the president's troubles and the economic disruption that is at play?
13: To be clear, they're doing everything they can to actually screw this up. Look, if Donald Trump is underwater, it is Democrats that are literally at his ankles underwater. That's how bad they are right now. You've got Hakeem Jeffries meeting with Jared Kushner that many don't like. You got DSA fighting with centrists. So this is, it is all bad for Democrats right now. And so they're not actually doing themselves any favor. They're not getting out of Donald Trump's way. They're actually getting in their own way. Nevertheless, this election is a referendum on Republicans and not Democrats, which is why Democrats still are benefiting from Donald Trump's miscues, not to mention the fact that Democrats do have, at least for statewide races, they do have really, really, really smart, disciplined candidates. People like Roy Cooper in North Carolina, John Ossoff in Georgia, who many believe will be a potential vice presidential or even presidential candidate in 2028. And what this does is we are now looking at how does this set up the landscape for 2028 based on what we will see in this election. But Tim, we're not out of the woods yet, because it's still unclear what or how Donald Trump is going to insert himself to try to give Republicans an advantage in this election. So this is still very much a barometer on the vitality and the health of American democracy. And for Canadians, based on what we're seeing from how the administration is continuing to talk about Canada, that is something that all Americans and Canadians should be deeply concerned about.
1: Yeah, let's just go there in the minute and a half or so we have left, Eric. I mean, it seemed for the last 2 weeks since the trade negotiations or tariff relief negotiations collapsed that Canada was target of opportunity number one for the Trump administration. Numerous surrogates banging on us saying we're to blame for all the woes in the U.S. economy and the price of things. Is that going to continue, or is he starting to backpedal a little bit on that? I mean, are we still going to be the pinata that gets whacked?
13: It's both and. Yes, you're going to continue to be the pinata, very much like Iran. But where Iran is being politically savvy, they are actually stepping on the gas, making things more difficult as we head into the midterm elections. They recognize that right now they hold all the leverage, very much in the way that Canada does in these negotiations. Now, we know that there likely will not be an agreement between now and November, even though President Trump in Ireland just a few days ago said that he was expecting a deal soon. But again, that was more so the president trying to telegraph and speak to the American people. Of course, we know his bread and butter in terms of his ability to speak is he knows how to make deals. But right now, the president is all out of options.
1: Well, we could have blamed the Guinness, but we know the prime president doesn't drink. Eric, good to talk to you. Thanks for joining us today.
13: You bet. Always a pleasure. Thanks so much for having me.
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2: Well, the collision investigation continues to see all lanes of the eastbound Foreign Express closed at Markham Road following this fatality that happened involving a single vehicle. Traffic, if you're making your way through, isn't getting through. They're being forced into the collectors, and the delays are there from Victoria Park. Still over an hour and 20 minutes before this section of highway reopens. That's a word from OPP, expecting all lanes to reopen at 3 this afternoon. Westbound 41, no problems. Westbound is getting busier from the DVP out to Avenue Road. We do have problems still happening. Niagara bound QEW at the 43407 junction. Stalled transport blocking the right lane and shoulder. And Gardner westbound starting to load up as you exit the downtown core. News Talk 1010 weather. It's going to be a sunny day today. Highs for today reaching 21 degrees. Right now the sun is shining. We're currently sitting at 18 degrees. 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I'm Adjuance, yeah, yeah, boy. Your next update at 2 o'clock on News Talk 1010 Toronto.
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1: Network. Tim Powers in for Vashi, and that, of course, is Take Me Out to the Ball Game. And we got to talk a little bit of Blue Jays, because at 75-75, the Blue Jays are one game behind the Cleveland Guardians for the AL's third wild card spot, with 12 games remaining in the regular season. Prior to Sunday's long ball, the last time Vladimir Guerrero went deep in Toronto was in Game 6 of the American League Championship Series last year versus the Seattle Mariners. His last regular season home run was at the Rogers Centers was on August 17th, 2025, against the Texas Rangers. The Blue Jays have six more home games this season, three against the Tigers coming this week, starting today, and three with the Cincinnati Reds to end the regular season next weekend. To talk Jays and their quest to make the playoffs, joined by Nicholas Paleolog. Nicholas is the co-host of the Blue Jays Today podcast. Nicholas, I have to say, I've never seen a replay with so many angles of Guerrero's home run yesterday. Oh my God, I saw it from behind. The first base side, the third base side, the outfield. How big a deal was it? Based on the number of replays, it was pretty significant, significant moment.
10: Well, when you're hitting your first home run at home on September 13th, I mean, the reason you've seen it so many times is there's just not a whole lot of Vladdy home runs to celebrate this year. So when you do finally get one, I mean, they're really going to go to town with it. So I'm really happy for the guy that he was capable of getting that monkey off of his back. Does it change his whole season? And, you know, now we're going to look back at 2026 fondly for Guerrero. No, it doesn't. This is still overall a pretty bad year. But at the very least, you don't have to have the asterisks next to your 2026 season as you never hit a home run at home. You know, you did get that one done.
1: Well, he did have a good day. He was 4-for-5. And, of course, then there were back-to-back home runs, first time since 2012. But we're at this interesting place, Nicholas, where the Blue Jays, at least this season, seem to struggle. I think this is the fourth or fifth time they've gotten to a 500 record, and they never seem to be able to springboard aggressively forward from there. What are you expecting against Detroit? Can they springboard forward, or are we going to be back to, you know, 500 in the middle of the week and still battling Cleveland?
10: Well, before I get to that, just a funny little anecdote here. This is about a month old, so things have changed. But about a month ago, I took the time to look into how many individual times they have been three games below 500 this season. And at that point, that was a month ago. I think it was like 24. Or something ludicrous like that. So you're definitely on to something there when you say, you know, they kind of get to this 500 mark and then they, you know, pitter patter around and then they'll drop a few and then they'll get back up again because they've always been living around here all season long. That being said, though, I am hopeful and expecting this to be the final breakthrough outlier right here, because hey listen, you know, you chuckle and it's fair to do so, but over the last month of time, effectively since the trade deadline, this has been one of the best teams in the American League in terms of their record, in terms of their hitting. Their average it was tied with the Rays in terms of the best average in baseball over the last month of time. They've been playing a significantly better brand of ball in the last month of time than they did previously. So I'm hopeful that this series, one of the last ones at home, they will get over that hump and finally be over the 500 mark for good this year.
1: Yeah, that would be a very positive thing with less than 2 weeks to go and only 12 games. Now, the challenge still also is consistent hitting. We've talked about that, but pitching. I mean, Dylan Cease, who's been excellent most of the year, struggled a little bit yesterday, but got through it, ended up with 9 strikeouts and only gave up 1 run. You got Soriano, I believe, tonight, and then it's kind of the roll of the dice. Max Scherzer has been up and down. You Savage is not back. Bieber's not back. Bullpen games. What does the pitching look like for the next week?
10: Yeah, that was always going to be the big, big challenge here, right? When you trade away a guy like Kevin Gausman, making a run at the playoffs, when you're dealing with as many injuries as the Jays are dealing with, it's really tricky. So they're flirting with the idea right now of potentially doing a bit of a four-man rotation, because it is just must-win ball games from here until your season's done. It is must-win ball games. Now, the one bad thing about that is that Dylan Cease, especially him, over the last few innings, his velocity's been ticking down. It's pretty clear that he is his arm's getting tired out, and that's understandable because he has been there's been multiple outings this year where he's gone 110, 120 pitches, and that's just not something that MLB starters do anymore these days. So they really got to weigh the pros and cons right here of trying to get their best guys in as much as possible, but also to, you know, not totally wearing them out. And if you do bring them in a day earlier, is he even going to have his best stuff? But then on the flip side of things, I think we know what we're going to get out of the Arrighetti experiment this year. I'm hopeful for next year and for years to come, but trotting that guy out in a must-win game probably isn't the right play either.
1: Yeah, I remember that game. He came in and started the ball flowing out of the park for the other team. I think it was 10-0 at one point. It ended up 13-3 or whatever it was. All right, got about a little less than 2 minutes left. The Jays arguably control their own destiny. They do need the Cleveland Guardians to falter. But, Nicholas, my understanding, the Guardians, the last two Septembers, they're a tough team. They win a lot of games. What can you tell us about the Guardians and their push to hold on to this playoff spot?
10: Well, I can tell you that we should all be Chicago White Sox fans over the next 3 games, because they start a series against them, and that's actually, it's really crucial, not only for Cleveland just to lose to help us, but if Cleveland was to win that series, then they would take over the American League Central. And that's bad for us, because then that would mean Chicago would be in the third wildcard spot, and Chicago has the tiebreaker over us. Whereas we have the tiebreaker over Cleveland, we can tie them. We could both finish with 82 wins, let's say, at the end of this year, and we would move on. That wouldn't be the case with Chicago. So this series with the White Sox and the Guardians is really crucial for us, because if Cleveland wins, then it likely means we have to win an additional game, which is just something we don't want.
1: All right. Well, I encourage people to listen to your podcast. I have. It's very good. Blue Jays Today with Nicholas Pleliolog. Nicholas, thank you. Go Jays, go. Appreciate you being with us today.
10: Go Jays, go. Thanks for having me.
1: All right. That is our show today. Thank you to David Smith and Christian Viz. I will be back tomorrow as Vashi is still at the investment conference, and we'll have lots more to talk about then. Enjoy the rest of your day. Of course, if you want to hear more, you can pick up this show, the Vashi Capella Show, on the iHeart Network and all the broadcast forums. Until tomorrow, I'm Tim Powers. Take care.
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21: Good afternoon. I'm Heather Seaman. It's mostly cloudy and 18 degrees right now. The temperature, a sure sign the summer season is winding down. The complete forecast after the news. Mark Carney pitching major projects to some of the world's biggest investors being hosted here in Toronto. Protests planned as the Global Investment Summit gets underway and the first debate of the Toronto mayoral campaign set for tonight. Details on these stories and more coming up, but first, here's Time Saver traffic.
2: Well, all lanes still closed eastbound Ford Express at Markham Road following a fatal collision that just happened east of Markham Road. Again, all lanes set to reopen at 3 this afternoon, and traffic being forced into the collectors and severely backed up from Victoria Park. Your other issue is QEW Niagara bound right at the 4347 junction. Right lane is occupied. That is following a stall. And you know what? Take advantage of the Gardiner westbound. Just a minor bit of a bottleneck as you pass Spadina. Canada Post is standing strong with Canadian businesses with solutions to help support you. 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Post.ca/standstrong. Time Saver traffic. I'm Adj Wentz. Yaya Bois, your next update at 2:15 on News Talk 1010 Toronto.
21: The Liberal government is rolling out a new policy it says will give major investors the confidence they need to move big projects forward. Finance Minister François-Philippe Champagne's office has announced the Advance Income Tax Rulings Program. Investors qualify for the quicker tax rulings access if they're considering putting $1 billion or more into the Canadian economy. The announcement comes as Prime Minister Mark Carney and other government leaders welcome hundreds of executives and global asset managers to Toronto for a two-day summit. Carney's goal is to attract $1 trillion in investment over the next 5 years. Meantime, a number of groups, including labor unions, Indigenous nations, housing advocates, and climate networks, are rejecting Carney's plan to put Canada's economic future in the hands of CEOs, saying they worry about the future of public services and pipelines. Tonight, several groups plan to demonstrate outside a gala dinner for would-be investors at the Art Gallery of Ontario. CP24's Courtney Heal says police are aware of the planned demonstration.
22: Part of what they say on this is that they're reminding those planning to participate the right to protest does not extend to violence, threats, property damage, or other criminal activity. Also saying anybody who uses a demonstration as a chance or an opportunity to commit a criminal offense should be expecting police action, and they also say they will arrest where grounds exist. So when I talked to the police about this earlier this morning, they said, you know, they'll be working alongside the OPP, the RCMP. As we say, there are business leaders, government officials from around the world in Toronto right now for this investment summit. Of course, the Prime Minister also here, so there's going to be very high security, likely some rolling road closures.
21: In other news, the first mayoral debate of the Toronto election campaign will be held tonight at the Daily Bread Food Bank. Chris Alexander, Brad Bradford, and Olivia Chow are all confirmed to be taking part. The debate will be moderated by Daily Bread CEO Neil Hetherington and focus on issues including poverty, affordability, housing, food insecurity, and human rights. Hetherington says it's up to all levels of government to address the growing hunger crisis.
23: Every single government, whether it's the municipal, the provincial, or the federal, every single government has failed on their poverty reduction strategy. I'm not willing to give up hope, but I am, and I am going to use that as fuel, those stats. I'm going to use those as fuel for us to be able to hopefully be inspired to bring about those policy alternatives.
21: You can catch the debate live on CP24 tonight from 7 o'clock until 8:30. Well, the Ontario English Catholic Teachers Association says it will hold a strike vote in November. The announcement comes as contract talks have yet to move past initial stages. The union's message to members says it will be holding strike vote information meetings ahead of the November.

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1: Nice start to our new week. Mix of sun and cloud this afternoon and a high of 21 degrees. Tonight we'll drop to a low near 12. Tomorrow starts off with sun and cloud, but we are looking at a few showers for the afternoon and evening. It'll be windy too, with gusts up to 50 kilometers per hour. 24 degrees is going to feel more like 26. Wednesday, the temperature will be about 26 degrees with a sun cloud mix again. Back into the chance of showers for Thursday, sunny and above seasonal on Friday. From the CTV Weather Center, I'm Lindsay Morrison.
0: Right now, mostly cloudy and 19 degrees. I'm Heather Seaman on News Talk 1010.
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3: Hope you have had a fantastic weekend. I'm happy to be back at work on Monday. I know that I am. Lots happening in our city this week. TIFF, of course, continues. I will talk a little bit later in the program about the fact that the Ontario English Catholic Teachers Association has announced there will be a strike vote. I have zero hope that my child will be in school for the entire 26-27 school year. We will talk about that, as I said, in the second hour of the program. But the other big thing that is happening in our city is the first ever investment summit. Last evening, some of the world's biggest investors arrived in our city. And while the guest list is private, we are told it's pension funds, CEOs, politicians, asset managers, banks, you name it, all expected to attend the summit, as I said, kicking off last evening, taking place today, and the meat of it tomorrow. The notion is that the summit will help convince people around the world that Canada is the place to invest, as the Carney government looks to raise $1 trillion over the next 5 years. Here is Prime Minister Mark Carney talking about this event.
4: Now, we'll not always agree. We don't need to always agree. But we do agree on something fundamental, where we are going. There is a new consensus in this country. From Iqaluit to Victoria, to Quebec City and St. John's. And that consensus is that Canada is taking control of our future.
3: What does the government and Canada's CEOs need to do over the course of today and tomorrow? Joining me to help answer that question and a few others is Dr. Jeremy Kronick. He is the president and CEO of CD Howe. Welcome to the program.
5: Thanks for having me.
3: So your thoughts just generally on the summit. I mean, as someone who has done their fair share of organizing events in the political realm, I mean, do you see this as kind of a communications exercise, a bit performative, or do you think there is an opportunity for real meat, real dollars to come out of these next 2 days?
5: Well, look, I think two things can be true at the same time. I think there is an element of this that is certainly a tone-changing event, right? So if the last, you know, decade plus has been marked by, things other than investment and growth, the change in tone is notable. And I think that's a bit of what, you know, the government's trying to do here is to show the world that Canada is open to business. We are a stable place to do business. And so, you know, that part certainly is the tone setting communications part that you mentioned. But then there is the real substance of it all. And I think when you're bringing $100 trillion in investment and you're putting together 160 different projects in a 60 plus page prospectus, it is serious too. And you're hoping that there'll be some real dollars that come out of it. So I think both things here can be true.
3: Now, do you have any sense, it's certainly been speculation and some of the media have been able to confirm certain players internationally are coming and in many ways some of the CEOs in Canada who are helping make the pitch. Do you have a sense of whether the big names, the big money are actually here?
5: Yeah, so, I mean, I was at the welcome reception last night and there were, you know, a lot of folks that had been reported on were in the room, the big pension funds here in Canada, the big institutional investors abroad, the banks of both here and abroad were in the room. And you had a lot of politicians, both current and past. So, you know, Premier Ford was there, Premier Mo was there, former Prime Minister Stephen Harper. So, you know, you can see this cross-party line moment here that Canada is facing that everyone seems to agree on. The Prime Minister mentioned the consensus in the clip that you ran, and I think that's, you know, whether one disagrees or with another about the policies to get us there.

0: there is a consensus that it needs to happen. And I think, you know, who was in the room last night and who will be in the room the next couple of days, I think is supportive of that point.
1: I'm chatting with Dr. Jeremy Kronick. He's the president and CEO of think tank CD Howe, chatting about the Prime Minister's Investment Summit taking place today and tomorrow right here in Toronto. You know, one of the challenges, I think, that depending on the language they've used, it's been stronger or weaker. But one of the challenges, I think, that the government has acknowledged, and certainly people who understand the need for investment and how difficult it is to get, that they've acknowledged about Canada is that we have traditionally been not a great place when you're dealing with government projects to invest in. Do you have thoughts on that?
0: Well, I think there has been a fair amount of what I would call regulatory uncertainty, and we've added to that over the years as opposed to subtracted from that. And so, you know, the major projects office that the federal government put in place was, and the Building Canada Act was meant to, you know, get around that a little bit, right? To have projects that, you know, the government ultimately chose, but have projects that we fast-track through some of those regulatory barriers. And I think, you know, what you might see is some of those projects be the ones that end up coming out of this particular summit, because those are the ones that are probably the most shovel ready, that are most likely to move through the typical regulatory hurdles with the kind of speed that is necessary for investors to put their capital towards.
1: Do you actually think, I mean, as someone who watches governments of all political stripes, do you actually think that this particular Liberal government, not asking you to be partisan, but given their history with the previous Prime Minister, I mean, do you think that they are capable of removing some of those roadblocks, some of them being environmental processes, et cetera, to actually get shovels in the ground?
0: Yeah, so I mean, again, I think that the MPO and the Building Canada Act are meant to do that. That's what they have. I mean, those are the rules that are set in place within those offices. And so I think it's there. I mean, again, when the rubber hits the road is when we'll be able to see whether we can turn these kinds of words into action. But I think at least from a design perspective, it's there for the taking.
1: Now, CD Howe, you and other members of your team have put out an open letter about what we can do, what we need to do to actually make all of these things you and I have been talking about happen. Give us a flavor of sort of the big items that you think have to happen.
0: Yeah, sure. So I think there's probably three that I'll highlight, you know, in this show. And one we've talked about, one is that regulatory burden. We need, you know, investors look at risk-adjusted return, and one big part of risk is uncertainty to the project actually, you know, meeting its completion, and so that needs to change. And again, we'll see what happens with the MPO and others, but I hope that they'll extend some of what we see in the MPO beyond those handful of projects to a wider array of possible projects. So that's one. You know, two, we've talked a lot about being an energy superpower, and I think the key there is to combine both traditional forms of energy that obviously have been, a challenge to move in the last decade, but also, you know, the renewables. I mean, the transition's still happening, so we need to take advantage of both, right? We can do both. Again, two things can be true at the same time. And then the third is you know, around taxes. And there's always a debate around how to form, a taxation system, but certainly simpler taxes need to be part of it. And the reality is Canada had a competitive advantage. We no longer have that advantage. And when you're a small open economy like ours, you have to keep finding ways to be more competitive than the next player. So I think those are probably the big three that I'd highlight.
1: Speaking of ways to be more open, more competitive, I did want to get your thoughts just as we close here, Dr. Kronick, on the whatever it looks like, because we're a little unsure what it looks like, but the notion of forming some sort of relationship more formally with the EU. Your thoughts?
0: Yeah, I mean, it's not exactly clear here what we are talking about.
1: Exactly.
0: So, you know, as far as I'm aware, there's no associate state status. Which I think the Prime Minister sort of pushed away after that was first reported. It does have what are called association agreements, that create frameworks for cooperation. But what I would say is that Canada, it's not clear what Canada would gain in terms of what it already does not have, what it already has, excuse me, right? It has CETA, right? It has a free trade agreement. We have a number of other kind of strategic partnerships, you know, along similar lines, the Canada-EU, fairly new Canada-EU Security and Defense Partnership, Canada's participation in what's called SAFE. So it's not clear to me what you can gain beyond what we already have, but, you know, you never know, right? There could be something new that, they're considering that, we're not aware of right now, but I would sort of make those points about, you know, there's no associate state that we know of. It's association agreements, and we have we've got some pretty good agreements already with the EU.
1: Dr. Jeremy Kronick is the president and CEO of C.D. Howe Institute. Thanks so much for your time this afternoon. Really appreciate it.
0: Thanks again for having me.
1: It's 2:15. 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
2: We have brand new problems coming into the traffic desk on the eastbound Foreign Express at Dixie. It's the three center lanes that are blocked following a multi-vehicle crash. So as you navigate through, traffic is already slow from the 410. And then the big problems persist. Eastbound Foreign Express lanes closed just at Markham Road to Meadowvale in the mix, just east of Nielsen. That is where all express lanes remain shut down. That's where the actual fatal collision did occur. All lanes expected to reopen at about 3 this afternoon, and traffic being funneled into the collectors. Westbound on the 401, no new problems. Getting busier, though, from the DVP out to Avenue, and northbound Don Valley Parkway, heaviest from Don Mills all the way up towards the 401. News Talk 1010 weather for your day today. Sunshine, not as warm as yesterday. Highs at 21. No Humidex. Right now, we're currently sitting at a sunny 18 degrees. 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
1: In about a half hour's time, I am going to tell you a story that I even hesitate to sort of sell ahead to what we're going to talk about at this stage because it makes me so, so angry. A 12-year-old girl on her way to a sleepover in the car with her mom, hit head-on by a 26-year-old driver. You know what he got? A little bit of house arrest time. I will share that with you in about a half hour's time. It makes me so angry. I have a 12-year-old girl. I have driven her in the car to sleepovers. Imagine. And her killer gets house arrest time. Right now, a different concern when it comes to our kids, and that is what is happening online. Google has announced that they will be rolling out some technology in the coming days here in Canada. This is Google Canada specifically, that will assist them in verifying the age of its users. What do they say? Recently, we introduced our age assurance technology, which is designed to help ensure youth have age-appropriate, privacy-preserving experiences across our platforms by using machine learning to determine whether a user is over or under 18. So rather than having to show ID to confirm your age, having them upload whatever, Google's algorithms will actually search through data already attached to an individual's profile, including what they're asking Google to search for, what they're searching on YouTube, any activity that exists, what types of videos are viewed or saved, etc., and using those sort of signals to say this person seems like they're 15 or this person seems like they're 22. Now, I am all for as much technology and as many supports for parents in making sure that your kid doesn't wander into something that's not age appropriate. But I don't know, this seems a little too intrusive for me. Maybe I'm just plain naive when it comes to what can happen online. And joining me to sort that out for me, to tell me whether I'm naive or not, is our tech expert, Carmi Levy. Welcome back to the program, Carmi.
2: Good to be back, Deb. You know, you're not naive at all. And I think it's wise to question why these companies are doing this now. Because in the ideal world, this would have happened years ago. They would have put better technologies in place to protect kids. We wouldn't be having this raging argument across society about, you know, why these digital platforms are so dangerous for our kids. So long overdue, we'll take whatever they can give us. But as is always the case with technology, it doesn't come without some kind of dark side. And there is a cost to this, and that cost always revolves around privacy.
1: So what is happening here? Does this, like, do they start with a premise that some Google user is younger? Is this something they're going to mine all of our accounts for? I mean, tell me functionally what will be happening.
2: Yeah, they call it age assurance technology. And basically, it takes over from the manual process that was in place from the beginning of Facebook and of Instagram and all other social media platforms and all Google's platforms as well. Is that in the industry, the standard was here in Canada, the law said you can't, if you're under 13, you can't use these services. So, of course, you'd sign up, you would put your birth date, and it was the honor system. If your birth date was what it was, then it calculated the age and you were allowed in. If you were younger than 13 and you still wanted to use the app, or your parents gave you permission, or you didn't tell your parents, you would just fake your age and put a different year, and voila, you were in. There was no AI scanning your account. There was no additional layer of validation. It was they trusted you to say and do the right thing. Well, now with age assurance technology, they're going to use AI and machine learning to basically scan your online activities. So what are you searching for in Google? What videos are you watching on YouTube? What other things are you doing, kind of cues that sort of suggest that you may be older or younger than you say you are? And if, in fact, it thinks that you're under 18, it will automatically slot you into, it'll recategorize your account as a teen account, which instantly makes it subject to additional limitations. Adults can't contact you. Certain kinds of content will not be recommended. If you try to search for it, you will not be able to see it. There might be some timing limitations on your account so that you'll get reminders outside of school hours or after bedtime, or you might not be able to log in the middle of the night, things like that. And so It doesn't trust you anymore. It uses AI to dig deep into your activities and say, yeah, you're this old, you should be a teen account, or you're an adult and you're fine, you can have the whole experience.
1: Chatting with our tech expert, Carmi Levy, about an announcement Google Canada has made on how they intend to, crack down on younger users and make sure that they're in safe zones. So on balance, Carmi, do you see this as a positive or a negative?
2: Well, I mean, anything that sort of returns more control to parents and frankly, to the kids themselves to have a safer experience online, we should be encouraging it. But at the same time, we need to recognize that these companies aren't doing this because they, you know, out of the goodness of their heart. They don't have our best interest at heart. They're doing it because the legislative landscape is changing. The government just introduced its Digital Safety Act. That's working its way through the House of Commons, Bill C-34. They're being dragged kicking and screaming in this direction. Companies like Google don't like restrictions on their activities because it affects their bottom line. Kids will end up spending less time on these platforms as they become more restrictive. There will be fewer kids to actually participate, and the data bears that out. And so investors don't like that very much at all. And so it's not like these companies have been clamoring for that. They fought all of this tooth and nail, and now they don't have a choice as the laws are coming into effect here.
1: So, you know, I start out by saying I think I'm a bit naive here, and just in terms of understanding how open our data is to everybody. I mean, I think I try to remember that and make sure I don't fall into not, you know, guarding my own safe, activities as best I can. But for me, it still seems as though the best way to do this is to actually give control to parents, to make it. Question for you, how would you do it to make it such that if I say to my child, if the government says to me as a parent, you shall not do this until you're 16 or 18, depending on the activity, then shouldn't parents have to sign up for that? Like, listen, I know a number of fellow parents who would actually say yes to some of the things that I would say no to and do say no to. Like our 12-year-old does not have social media, for example. Mm-hmm. She is in the vast minority with her friends. But it strikes me that while this might work, despite the privacy issues, it still should be something that they're coming to parents for.
2: Yeah, every available metric about teen and child digital safety always comes down to parental involvement, parental engagement. And the more parents are involved in this process with their kids, the greater the likelihood of a positive outcome, the more robust kids are in terms of recognizing online threats and toxicity and predatory behaviors and responding appropriately to it and not being victimized in the process. And so, you know, the answer to this, you know, vexing question of our modern era of how do we keep kids safe digitally will never come down to a set of tools that a company releases on its platform and then issues a press release. It will always come down to how closely aligned are kids' digital activities with mom and dad, and do they have a trusting partnership-based collaborative relationship when it comes to digital tools? And that's something that, frankly, regardless of which apps, platforms kids are using, that has to be encouraged and modeled at an early age. And kids will look to mom and dad and their use of these tools as a guide for how they should then follow that lead.
1: Carmi Levy is our tech expert, helps me out in both understanding, but also giving us some warnings about what is happening online. Thanks so much for your time this afternoon. Really appreciate it.
2: Thanks so much, Deb.
1: It'll be interesting to see, Carmi referenced the legislation federally that it's making its way through the House of Commons. It will be interesting to see how that unfolds in the coming weeks and months, because I think it is a popular initiative. It was introduced back in the spring, but I know there are some people that are thinking that it's a bit too intrusive when it comes to government's parts. We are going to check in on traffic, and when we come back, 42 years. The government of Canada, people in charge, have been trying to have a man deported. A criminal, a convicted criminal deported. 42 years and it still hasn't happened. 2:30, time now for News Talk 1010, Time Saver Traffic. Well, shaping up to be a very busy afternoon. A couple of problems coming into the traffic desk. We'll start with brand new issues. Eastbound Foreign Express east of Dixie. So three right lanes in a row following this ongoing collision. Backups from the 410 and then further east on the 401. Really slow from past Victoria Park, both corn collectors out to Markham Road. That's where all express lanes have been closed following a serious collision that happened closer to Nielsen in the express lanes. All express lanes are shut down. You're being forced into the collectors. That is why it's very, very slow. All lanes expected to reopen within the next 30 minutes. 3 p.m. is the word from OPP. Westbound Foreign Express in Leslie. You'll find the left lane out that is following a stalled vehicle. And definitely getting a whole lot busier on the Gardner westbound as you exit the downtown core, starting from York Bay Young all the way out towards about Jamison. Off the major, it's a collision on Danforth just west of Woodbine. 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Time saver traffic. Imagine once. Yeah, yeah, boy. Your next update at 2:45 on News Talk 1010 Toronto.
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3: Vladdy is coming on with all four carburetor barrels here at just the right moment. So we smash into the playoffs and then we wild card our asses all the way through the postseason. Wouldn't that be grand? Wouldn't that be the greatest thing in the world? Hey, Donald Trump, you got nothing that Canada wants? How about the World Series? We got that.
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1: 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So when I got back from vacation, I was trying to get caught up on all of the news, all of the conversations that were had on News Talk 1010, and I stumbled across this article from a few weeks ago. It was in the National Post. It is about a convicted murderer. He's been convicted, served his time, who is allegedly, that's the part that has not been proven, allegedly a member of the mafia. Here's a little bit of the history. So the guy's name is Vincenzo Di Maria, known as Jimmy Di Maria. He was born in Italy, but came to Canada as an infant with his parents way back in 1955. But despite the fact that he's 72 years of age, he's lived here for all but a few months of his life, he never sought Canadian citizenship. And that's important. 1982, he gets convicted of second-degree murder for the 1981 shooting of a man who owed him money. He was released after a decade, but remains as a convicted murderer on parole. In 1984, the government sought to have him deported. 42 years later, he has still not been forced to leave the country. Despite the fact that the government, Canadian Border and Security, Border Services Agency, has repeatedly tried to get this man out of the country. Joining me to try and tell me how this is possible, 42 years trying to deport a convicted murderer, is our go-to guy on all things immigration, Giddy Mammon, managing partner and immigration lawyer at Mammon Sandilek LLP. All right, Giddy, I am ready for this one. Tell me how you could spend 42 years trying to deport someone and they're still here.
2: Well, that's a tough one, Deb. I think the first thing that you have to consider is that we didn't have the same government since 1955. We've had different governments with different attitudes towards people who have been here either without status or people here who committed crimes. They were permanent residents and never got citizenship and really maybe deserved to be removed. So it's hard to explain all of what was in the mind of the governments at the time. But this is clearly an example of someone who's 72 years, and besides the first 9 months of his life, he's been living here in Canada. And yes, I mean, all of this could have been avoided had he got, you know, Canadian citizenship, and it would have been a very easy application for his parents to do. It would have taken them minutes to do the application, but they never did. And now he suffers consequences, which he would not be facing had his parents just simply made an application for him when he was 3 or 4 years old. So here we are, dozens and dozens of proceedings since, you know, 1982, and he's still here. And if you ask why, because the most recent decision was a decision that the government failed to prove that he's a member of a criminal organization. In other words, the 'Ndrangheta in Italy. And because of that, the basis of the government's case collapsed.
1: Okay, but there's some really basic things for me. And that is, you're right, the most recent of a number of processes. But if you are not a Canadian citizen, which is the fact here, and by the way, when he committed the crime, he was around 30, so it wouldn't even have to be just his parents who could have applied for Canadian citizenship. If you are a convicted criminal, particularly a convicted murderer, is deportation not automatic? I mean, that's what I struggle with. Forget, you know, all the processes. Why isn't it automatic? Or is it, and something else has happened here?
2: There's never something that's cut and dry. I mean, yes, you can commit murder, and the Minister of Immigration can find a way to let you stay. There's always that discretion in the hands of the minister. And that's probably what's happened. Somewhere along the line, he either won an appeal or the government said, you know what, the existing minister said, you know what, I'm not so motivated to deport this guy who's been here since he was 9 months old. He's done his time, and, you know, I'm not worried about it anymore. And then another minister comes along and says, no, I want this guy out of here. And so you have probably these starts and stops, but there is always the discretion in the minister's hands. And that's usually an exercise when we're dealing with dangerous refugees, where we have, for example, a clear refugee who is a clear murderer, and then the minister has the final say on how he's going to deal with that. You always need the minister to have the final discretion.
1: Well, that's what I was going to ask you, because you've got the minister who's responsible for Canadian border services. You've got Canadian border services, and you've got the Immigration Review Board, which also has a role here. So you're telling me of all of those, and you've got judges in some cases too, right?
2: Mm-hmm. Yep. See, the appeal division has limitations, you know, and it can't do anything it wants. It has a very strict set of rules and guidelines, and then it's given some discretion whether or not to exercise that. But where the law clearly says that he needs to go, they can't do anything about it. But that's not the case with the minister. The minister always has that final review. And I don't know if the minister's discretion has been, in fact, in play here. All I know that is the last round at the board, the board member decided that the government had to prove, not that he killed somebody, that he is a member of an organized crime syndicate. And the government couldn't do that. They just simply didn't have that evidence. And so the deportation order was framed on the fact that he was a member of the mafia in Italy, and that allegation was not proven.
1: But then that's when I come back to one of my first questions to you, which is, if you are a convicted murderer and are not a Canadian citizen, why isn't that just automatic?
2: Yeah, life's not that straightforward. You know, if a person just got his permanent residence and the next day he commits a murder, I think most of us will agree he's got to leave the country. But when you're talking about someone who was brought to this country at the age of 9 months, he's lived here more than you and I have, right? He's been here for 71 plus years. I'm not saying that gives him a license to kill, of course not. But you can't treat him as if he just got, you know, just arrived here at Pearson and the next day he killed someone. And, you know, somebody else would argue, well, he's done his time. He certainly did, you know, his 10 years or whatever, and that's punishment enough. But, you know, would it make you feel better? Would it make you feel better, really, Deb, if he had a Canadian passport when he was 3 years old? Did you feel better about the fact that he killed a person? That's not going to change it, regardless of what documentation he has. And we wouldn't be able to deport that person if when he was right. 3 years old, his parents got him citizenship and he killed 10 people since that time. We couldn't remove him. And I'm not sure if you think that would be just or not.
1: Yeah, I mean, listen, if you are a Canadian citizen, either born or applied and given citizenship, then okay, I understand that. But for whatever reason, his parents didn't, he didn't. As I said, he was in his 30s when he committed and was sent to jail for murder. It just seems odd to me when at least one level of government has said we don't want him in this country, that he's still here and sucking so many resources in his appeals to actually stay here. It just doesn't, like, it's sort of like, who's in charge if not the government?
2: No, you're right. You're absolutely right. But, you know, I look at it like this, and you know, I'm not sympathetic to people who kill. I want to be very clear. But he's 72 years old. is the argument that we have to remove him from Canada right now because he's a danger to the public? I mean, do we believe he's going to, you know, get out of his house this morning and go kill someone? Is that the argument? Is that the case that the government has? Or is it retribution? You know, we should have done this 40 years ago. We never got around to it. We were never motivated enough to do it. But today, in 2026, all of a sudden, we're dying to remove a 72-year-old man. Who knows how many years he's got left, right? And after all of his family are here, he probably, you know, knows nobody back home in Italy. You know, is this really what we want to do with government resources?
1: Well, no surprise.
2: No surprise,
1: Gitte, I'll say yes.
2: I thought you would.
1: I'm a rule follower, Gitte. You know that. Listen, thanks so much for joining me, Gitte Mammon, who's the managing partner and immigration lawyer at Mammon Sandilek LLP. I'm sure we will chat again sometime soon. Thanks so much.
2: I look forward to it. Great. Bye-bye.
1: We're going to check in on traffic. And when we come back, the horrific tale of a 12-year-old girl killed riding with her mom in the car on the way to a sleepover. And the guy who killed her, house arrest. 2:46, time now for News Talk 1010, Time Saver Traffic.
3: Well, we're dealing with a laundry list of problems, major issues through Mississauga, eastbound Horn Express, east of Dixie. It's the three right lanes that are out following a multi-vehicle collision involving a truck. So traffic jammed back from here, Ontario. Then eastbound 401 on the ramp to Dixon Martin Grove, right lane out with a stall. Then eastbound 401 in the collectors through Nielsen. Find out the left lane blocked to the stall. Now, also the major problem, fatal collision investigation has all eastbound Horn Express lanes blocked at Markham Road. Traffic being funneled into the collectors. You can access the express again at Meadowvale. All lanes set to reopen around 3, and the backlog is there from Vic Park. Westbound Horn Express at Leslie, left lane out with a stall, and also problems eastbound on the 403 collectors at Eglinton, right lane out following a stall. News Talk 1010 weather, sunshine for your Monday, highs reaching 21. Right now we're trying to get there. It's sunny and we're sitting at 19. 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I'm Adjoa and Siaya Bois. 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
1: Sierra Beverly was 12 years old in 2022. She was in a vehicle with her mom and was on her way on a Friday afternoon to a sleepover. They were hit head-on in Brant area. Her mom also received life-altering injuries as she was driving the car. At the time, a 26-year-old man was charged with operating while impaired, causing death, operation causing bodily harm, dangerous operation causing death, and dangerous operation causing bodily harm. That man was sentenced earlier this month. The Crown asked for 4 years jail time, which, by the way, I thought wasn't enough. He was given 2 years of house arrest in the death of a 12-year-old and in the severe injuries to her mother. Joining me to help me understand how our system would allow for this is Jeff Hirschberg, criminal defense lawyer. Welcome to the program, Jeff.
16: Hi, thank you for having me again.
1: So having read this story, I do know the answer, but share it for our listeners. Why house arrest for killing a 12-year-old?
16: There's a few reasons. One is he wasn't found guilty of an impaired offense. He was found guilty of dangerous driving and I think one other charge. And that is very relevant to the moral and legal culpability of the individual. Yes, he was absolutely speeding and he was guilty of an offense and he took responsibility for it, but it wasn't an impairment offense. Secondly, There were GLADU principles that come into play that deals with the fact of his native heritage and the overrepresentation of Aboriginals in our Canadian prisons.
1: Right. And I think so I appreciate they weren't able to even though he was charged initially while impaired, they weren't able to prove that. But when you are speeding, when you are dangerously operating a vehicle, and when a 12-year-old is killed, is there not some jail time regardless of GLADU? And maybe take a moment to explain GLADU for listeners. I think most will remember what it is. But is there not some jail time that's necessary?
16: So it needs to be remembered. I know it's hard to, and I feel horribly for the family. Reading the story was very upsetting for me. I have a child the same age. But a conditional sentence is a jail sentence in the home that is very restrictive. Yes, it is not a jail sentence in a facility, but it should be remembered that it is still a jail sentence. And sentencing, again, it's more than just punishment. When a judge they're required to consider, you know, factors that go beyond just punishment. They have to look at the moral blameworthiness of the individual and of the crime itself, whether the conduct was intentional, and there's no indication here or suggestion that he meant to kill anyone, for the lack of prior criminal record or relevant criminal records, if there are one, and acceptance of responsibility. Those are all very important. Now, again, there's, you know, the sentence here is even 4 years. The parents would never have been happy with that. I wouldn't be if it was my child either. That's the problem.
1: Chatting with criminal defense lawyer Jeff Hirschbergen. Yes, you're right. I said off the top 4 years in incarceration would not be adequate from my perspective. But this is also, as you referenced, about GLADU. And one of the things that bothered me is the judge, Justice Geffen Edward, said in doing the sentence, if not this case, what case? If not now, when? To which I simply reply, now and this case. That sounds to me like the judge is making a political statement as opposed to a legal statement in giving 2 years of house arrest, which, by the way, means he can go to work, he can go to church, he can go to school. It's not incarceration.
16: There's limits even on those. All of that has to be proven. It can't be, you can't just go whenever you want. There are restrictions, but I fully understand what you're saying. And I can see why you may think it sounds political, but it is legal. GLADU it's about understanding the context and not excusing, the conduct. It's essentially ensuring that Indigenous offenders are sentenced fairly and individually while still being held accountable for their actions. But it's also taking into account what got them to that point in their lives. That's why sentencing needs to be individualized, because those factors can play a part, no matter the race, creed, sex, or anything else of an individual.
1: Jeff Hirschberg, you did your best, but I have to say you didn't convince me that this is actually an adequate sentence for what this guy did. Jeff Hirschberg is our criminal defense lawyer. Thanks so much for joining me.
16: Thank you.
1: And like me, you know, Jeff says he's got a 12-year-old. I have a 12-year-old daughter as well. And this idea that you're Friday afternoon, you're taking your kid in a car to a sleepover and someone, whether impaired or not, and the Crown didn't prove their case on that, driving dangerously in the sense of the fact that it was a head-on collision and there was speeding involved. House arrest of 2 years, and yes, they've got a monitor, and yes, there are, as Jeff said, some restrictions, but 2 years is what they got for taking that child's life and for leaving her mother, not just with the emotional, devastating impacts of losing her child while she was driving, but also physical harm, such to the point that she requires round-the-clock care. Unbelievable, and it gives me zero faith in our justice system.
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2: Good afternoon. I'm Heather Seaman. It's mostly cloudy and 19 degrees right now, a sure sign the summer season is winding down. The complete forecast after the news. Mark Carney pitching major projects to some of the world's biggest investors. Protests planned in Toronto over the Global Investment Summit. And the first debate of the Toronto mayoral campaign set for tonight. Details on these stories and more coming up. But first, here's Time Saver Traffic.
3: Well, it's quite the busy Monday afternoon drive, and we have problems eastbound for an express east to Dixie. Multi-vehicle collision has the three right lanes blocked, and then the fatal collision investigation still sees all eastbound lanes of the express closed at Markham Road. We did have the word that all lanes would be open at 3. It looks like they're in the process of clearing. Once everything clears, we will let you know. Westbound 401 collector ramp to McCowan, left lane out with a stall. The westbound 401 express at Leslie, you'll find the left lane out with another stall and another stall. Westbound 401 collector ramp to James Snow Parkway, the top of the ramp. It's the center lane that is occupied. School pickups and drop-offs are back. Slow down and watch your children walking, cycling, and playing as you drive. Learn more at toronto.ca/vision0. Time saver traffic. Imagine once. Yeah, yeah, boy. Your next update at 3:15 on News Talk 1010 Toronto.
2: A high-stakes summit meant to attract new investment to Canada is underway in Toronto. Prime Minister Mark Carney and other Canadian politicians and business leaders are pitching the world's investors on opportunities in multiple sectors, including energy, infrastructure, and critical minerals, over the next 2 days. CTV's Michael Serapio has more on the importance of the summit.
21: So in terms of an economic importance, this is incredibly critical for this government to try to diversify this economy by getting investment from other countries. And really, when you think about what's happening in Toronto, more than 160 projects are up for offer. In that room, the people that are gathered as delegates from different investment firms, different companies, they represent about $100 trillion worth of investment capital that Canada is trying to access. In fact, Canada is looking for very little of that, $1 trillion over 5 years. But if it works, it will kickstart the Canadian economy, help this country diversify. And when you talk about importance, there's also an added political importance for the Prime Minister, since, of course, Mark Carney has staked a lot of his gains politically on the fact that he is the man to lead Canada in this moment up against Donald Trump's existential threat to the economies.
2: Meantime, not everyone is on board with the Investors Summit. A number of groups, including labor unions, Indigenous nations, housing advocates, and climate networks, are rejecting Carney's plan to put Canada's economic future in the hands of CEOs, adding they worry about the future of public services and pipelines. Tonight, several groups plan to demonstrate outside a gala dinner for would-be investors at the Art Gallery of Ontario. Police say they're aware of planned demonstrations and are reminding those planning to participate that the right to protest does not extend to violence, threats, property damage, or other criminal activity. In other news, the first mayoral debate on the Toronto election campaign will be held tonight at the Daily Bread Food Bank. CP24's Jamie Goodfreund has the details.
22: Chris Alexander, Brad Bradford, and Olivia Chow are all confirmed to be taking part. The debate will be moderated by Daily Bread CEO Neil Hetherington and focus on issues including poverty, affordability, housing, food insecurity, and human rights. You can catch the debate live on CP24 tonight from 7 until 8:30, or you can watch it at CP24.com.
2: The warnings from the tech community on AI are getting louder. The CEO of Anthropic is now saying that the safeguards that have been put in place are not moving fast enough with the technology, and some U.S. lawmakers are beginning to push for better safeguards. President and Chief Product Officer of Cisco, Jeetu Patel, tells ABC News that while some AI technology is needed to combat bad actors and rogue agents, the system itself is advancing fast and needs monitoring.
24: We have moved from the era where we were actually interacting with chatbots where a human would ask a question and get an answer to now these agents that are autonomously conducting work for us. Now, the way I think about agents is they're like teenagers.

0: Wednesday with a mix of sun and cloud. Watching for a few showers returning on Thursday, and then it's looking like a sunny sky for much of Friday. From the CTV Weather Center, I'm Lindsay Morrison.
1: Right now, mostly cloudy and 19 degrees. I'm Heather Seaman on News Talk 1010.
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3: Do you want to see Rush live out in Vancouver? 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And when you do, you will be prompted to enter. The more days you listen, the more chances you have to win this great prize. There was a star story this weekend. You may have heard it talked about earlier today, that was about a bunch of guys who just love to get together for some pickup basketball. And for literally over a decade, they've been renting out a gym on the weekend. They go, it's social, they get exercise. There's a bit of a, you know, historical factor to it. There's just the getting together and in the same gym, and they're big on it. But they said they have been in a real fight about this because for a long time they were paying $3,400 a year. There's about 14 of the guys that get together. They split the cost of this. They go, they play, they leave. And they've been told that that bill from the Toronto District School Board has jumped to $9,800, $9,818 to be exact. So almost a tripling. And so they're outraged. It breaks down to about $95 a game going to $272 a game or $18 a person. And this is their outrage. My response is tough. We are talking about our educational institutions. How many times have you heard me with a union leader? I tried to get OECTA on, by the way, today. We're going to talk about that in a few minutes, the English Catholic Teachers Association. How many times have they come on and said, the government doesn't fund education? And yet here we are, education dollars, subsidizing a bunch of pickup basketball guys. I have a problem with the outrage around this, but I wanted to get some facts on it. And so joining me to talk about the facts and why this cost has potentially tripled is Ryan Bird. He's the Executive Officer of Communications and Public Affairs for the Toronto District School Board. Welcome back to the show, Ryan.
4: Good to be with you, Deb.
3: So I looked on your website, did a little research here, and it looks like there's three components that go into deciding how much someone has to pay to use TDSB. One is when you're doing it. Is it during 6 to 10 on weekdays? Is it on weekends? The second is what you're asking for. Are you renting out a classroom or the gym or a big gym or whatever? And the third seems to be who you are. In other words, are you a bunch of guys just getting together recreationally, or are you, for example, Girl Guides of Canada having meetings for a bunch of little girls? So break down here what has changed based on those three factors.
4: So what we've looked at this year is we've always been trying to move towards full cost recovery. This is not something that the TDSB has traditionally made money off of. We're simply trying to break even. And I can tell you we're still hundreds of thousands below breaking even. So what we've tried to do this year is, in addition to a general inflationary 2.4% increase, which is pretty standard, we've said we need to really catch up when it comes to caretaking costs on weekends. So while everyone has seen that inflationary increase, there are some people that, not all, but some people on the weekends will have seen that bumped up as we just try to move closer to, not at, but closer to full cost recovery. And I think that's what people are looking at. But to your point off the top is that currently we're having to move hundreds of thousands of dollars from elsewhere in the board to help pay for these permits. And it's just not something that we can continue to do.
3: Chatting with Ryan Bird with Toronto District School Board. So I looked at your four categories, and one is subsidized.

0: And I'm guessing when I read the definition, it's like community groups for children, youth, seniors. So I'm guessing my girl guides would fall into that. So they're subsidized. So we could have a conversation about whether that is still a good use of education dollars, but they're subsidized. Then there's A2 group, your second group, that are partially subsidized. And what kinds of organizations would fall into that?
1: Well, and that depends because they're also unique, but generally, if it's a nonprofit organization not making a profit, it's still a community organization, something like that. That would typically fall into A2. There's so many different variations on what that could include. But yeah, so it's not a full break-even kind of organization or a nonprofit. It is some that like are charging fees to attend their groups, and is there money being made, that kind of thing. But it really comes down to the unique circumstances around each permit holder.
0: And again, so for those two groups, I'd still want to have the discussion about whether that is the subsidization of that for cost recovery is a good use of education dollars, but at least you can see the community benefit. Then you've got the cost recovery group, which I'm all for. And then you've got people who are actually making money from being able to use education resources. And that is at the highest level. Is that correct?
1: Correct. So if I did Ryan's basketball, which I can assure you would never, ever happen, but Ryan's basketball academy, and I am charging $1,000 a pop and I'm making money off it, that would be the full commercial rate that I would be paying for.
0: And so that you would recover your costs for the wear and tear and for custodians and that sort of thing, plus the school board would make a little bit.
1: Yes. Yes.
0: See, I am fine with all of this. So I don't know why we're not full cost recovery. And if we want to, as a society, offer up to the Girl Guides, to a church group offering seniors programming, what other groups, then it should be another part of government from my perspective. You don't have to comment on this as a civil servant, Ryan, but it strikes me that at a minimum, we should be looking at cost recovery when it comes to our education dollars. But what you're telling me is that for at least half, and maybe it's more than half in terms of numbers, of permits for TDSB, there is some form of educational dollars subsidizing those groups.
1: Yeah, look, we want community groups to be able to use our facilities, and we think that's a great option. But to your point, and we do subsidize many. And then when we charge those commercial rates, that helps us be able to subsidize those community groups. But to your point, it's getting more difficult each year. And we didn't want to go full cost recovery in 1 year, because quite frankly, that would be even more. But we did want to do it. We had to start charging something for this caretaking on the weekends so that we weren't losing the same amount of money. Again, we're still not at the break-even point. But the fact is we're moving a heck of a lot closer to, by taking into consideration these weekend caretaking costs, which as of right now, essentially the TDSB is paying for some groups to use our facilities. And we're trying to get away from that. Again, we're not trying to make millions by any means, but we are trying to cover the costs that we're taking from elsewhere in the board to help pay for it.
0: Ryan Bird, Executive Officer of Communications and Public Affairs for TDSB. Thanks so much for joining me this afternoon.
1: Thanks, Deb. Appreciate it.
0: I want to take your calls on this, 416-872-1010. You've already heard my bias about this. Yes, we pay for schools through our tax dollars, and yes, we should have access, particularly on weekends when they're sitting empty, to our gymnasiums and perhaps even classrooms, depending on what you're doing. But no, our education dollars meant to teach our kids in the classroom should not be going to subsidize this. I, as far as TDSB has gone, I still don't think they've gone far enough. Why should education dollars be supporting, in this case, a group of 14 guys who want to play basketball on a Saturday afternoon? 416-872-1010. 3:15, time now for News Talk 1010, Time Saver Traffic.
2: Well, unfortunately, 3 o'clock has come and gone in all lanes of the eastbound 401 Express. Markham Road is still closed following a collision that happened on the eastbound 401 Express lanes on the approach to Meadowvale. It was a fatality involving a single vehicle truck. So if you're making your way through the area, you're still being funneled in to the collectors. The backup is pretty severe. It does extend from well before the Don Valley Parkway. Again, once more lanes or any lanes reopen, we will keep you in the know. And then a little bit further back, eastbound 401 in the Express east of Dixie. Multi-vehicle collision has the three right lanes blocked, backing up the drive from Huron, Ontario. Westbound 401 at the collector ramp to McCowan. All transport truck is in the left lane of that ramp. And taking a look at your drive on the Don Valley Parkway, if you're heading on the northbound side, pretty busy now from Girard all the way up towards the 401. News Talk 1010 weather for the rest of your day. What you see is what you're going to get. Sunshine and highs of 21. Right now, we're currently sitting at 19 degrees under the sun. 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
1: We're still not at the break-even point. But the fact is we're moving a heck of a lot closer to by taking into consideration these weekend caretaking costs, which as of right now, essentially the TDSB is paying for some groups to use our facilities.
0: That's the voice of Ryan Bird. He's the Executive Officer of Communications and Public Affairs for the Toronto District School Board. Chatted with him for a few minutes about a story in the Toronto Star. So a group of guys get together and they play basketball every Saturday. They've been doing this for a long time. There's about 14 of them. And it was costing them for the period of time that they play, I think they play spring basketball, I'm not sure exactly how many weeks, but the permit was $3,400. And so that worked out to be about $95 a game per player, give or take. I'm sure some couldn't go all the time, so they divvied it up. And that bill of $3,500 for them to use a school gym is going up to $9,800. And so they are outraged, and they've gone to the media. The Toronto Star did a big, long story about it. Because it's going to cost $272 a game or $18 a person. I have zero problem with that. And in fact, I believe that while our schools should be used on weekends and evenings because they're facilities that we all pay for, I don't believe that everybody who wants to use it should actually do it without a cost recovery payment. Here's my thinking. Yes, they're community buildings. And yes, we've paid into them through our taxes. But when you set aside a budget for education, that budget shouldn't be subsidizing the use of individuals or groups to use the facilities. And that, as you heard Ryan Bird say, is what's happening. And I just think that's wrong. Now, if a government, another part of government, you know, wants to say we want to encourage physical activity as a goal of our government, whatever level of government, or we want to ensure the viability of community groups like the Embers or the Girl Guides, or maybe it's Alcoholics Anonymous. I don't know, whatever the organization is. I used to take my kids to things like, you know, Salsa for Tots. If we want to encourage that for seniors and kids and youth in our schools, then the government can put some money into it if that's one of their projects. But it shouldn't, in my mind, come from education dollars. We should not be using education dollars because of the costs of opening up buildings and caretaking costs to subsidize community groups, no matter how great their value is, to use the school facilities. 416-872-1010. A couple of questions embedded in that. I mean, do you think that schools should be open to everyone? You got to get permits, you got to get permission. But do you think since we already pay for them in our tax dollars, that we should just use them? Or do you think we should be more prescriptive about what groups can use them for free or for a subsidy? 416-872-1010. And I just want to point out, as I did at the beginning of my conversation with Ryan, that there are three components that go into, in the case of these guys playing basketball, their cost. There is, when are you doing it? Is it Monday through Friday from 6 to 10? Because there are custodian staff already there. The school can be opened without bringing someone in. And that's why it's cheaper to rent during the week than on a Saturday. There is what it is you're actually trying to rent. Are you at renting a big gym or a little gym or a classroom? Because there's different cleaning costs associated with that. And the third piece, which I guess is the one I still struggle with a little bit, is it depends who you are. There are commercial entities who are actually making money because their fees to go into a school to offer whatever program they're offering are actually low enough that they're able to make a profit. End of the other end of the spectrum, there are groups that offer free fitness programs, support programs, and don't make a penny. 416-872-1010. Doug, what's your thought on this?
5: Well, I don't understand why it's tripling. I can see it going up. Everything's going up. It's called inflation. Does the TDFB break down why they have to triple the cost of this group?
0: So they're trying to get closer to cost recovery for a group such as this, because these guys are not providing a service. They're also not, you know, TDSB is not making money off them either. They're just trying to move closer to cost recovery. And that's why it seems like such a significant jump.
5: But that doesn't make sense to me. All they're paying for is the cleaning of the gym and a custodian's time.
0: Right. And they could get it cheaper if they did it, for example, on Wednesday evening, because there's a janitorial staff already there and available. Someone has to come in and open up and close the school on a weekend.
5: Yeah, no, I understand that, but there's also lots of activities going on at a school on the weekend. Teachers go in and do work. Principals and vice principals go in to do work. There are meetings all the time. So I just don't understand why it goes up so much. I know they have to pay their fair share, and I think those guys would agree that are playing basketball, but I don't know if that is a fair share.
0: Okay. Thanks so much for the call, Doug. I will say $18 a person to play basketball, I don't think that's an issue. I really don't. I mean, if you want to join a not-for-profit community group or something, but these are guys who just want to go, and kudos to them. But why shouldn't they have to pay cost recovery? You can argue that it's expensive and that there's probably a premium on weekends. I don't know what the union contract says, and that may be part of it. We, as taxpayers, can be mad about that. But if they're moving to cost recovery, I just don't like to argue against it. Sally, what do you think?
9: Oh, I completely agree with you, Deb. I think this is absurd. A particular time, in a particular place, in a particular neighborhood, which is not a cheap neighborhood, and then they don't want to have to pay for the cost of recovery. If they want to save money, play at a different place at a different time. It's as simple as that. You have to pay your way like everybody else.
0: I am with you, Sally. Thanks so much. 416-872-1010. I've got a lot of texts here from people who say, I am paying for education. I'm therefore paying for these buildings, and I don't have kids, so I've never used it. Well, I get that argument, but our whole democratic system, our whole funding of health and education and roads and other in this country falls apart if we take that attitude. 416-872-1010. Let's go to Cheryl. Hey, Cheryl.
10: Oh, hi. Sorry, I got to make sure I turn off the radio. Hello?
0: Hi, go ahead.
10: Hi, good. Yeah, thank you. I agree with a lot you're saying. I just wanted to point out about partnerships. So in my career as a speech pathologist, and I'm going back a bit, but we used to partnership with the school board to do coordinated programs in the summer. And so the idea was that they would give us a space for free or for a small price. I can't remember how much we paid, but we coordinated with OHIP so that children could actually get, for example, in my case, stuttering therapy. And it was a wonderful collaborative project. We even had the fire hall and other people coming in, and the whole community was participating in helping these kids. So I guess all I wanted to point out was that as much as I get, you know, the guys playing basketball may not be ideal, but I hope it doesn't deter people from collaborative projects that actually support the children in the school system.
0: And it's a great point, Cheryl, and thanks so much for the call. I guess my only point on that is if it is related to education, you absolutely, as a parent who has sat through, I couldn't even tell you how many hours of speech therapy with my daughter, if there's a value to kids who are of the education system's age to having that program in the summer, I am all for that. But that becomes an education priority decision. That for me, and maybe then we still have a category that is subsidized without full cost recovery. But if there's no educational component, if there is no benefit to kids in the education system, I do not understand why education dollars should subsidize it. And again, I'm all for Girl Guides. I'm all for some of the community groups, 100%. But whoever is supporting that program then should pick up the additional subsidy cost as opposed to it coming out of the education system. We're going to check in on traffic. And when we come back, it's that time of day when we chat with our friends from the CTV News at 6 to see what they're working on. And then the first full debate, top three candidates, the mayor's coming to this one, is happening tonight. The moderator is going to join me and we'll talk a little bit about whether he is expecting fireworks on the stage. 3:30, time now for News Talk 1010, Time Saver Traffic.
2: Still a slow afternoon away to on the eastbound 401. We'll start with problems eastbound Foreign Express east of Dixie. Multi-vehicle collision still there blocking the three right lanes. And then further east on the 401, all express lanes are presently still closed at Markham Road, but they've reopened the transfers from Morningside onto the express. We're just east of there, just on the approach to Meadowvale. We were dealing with a fatal collision investigation. They've cleaned up the area where this fatal collision took place, but they still have all express lanes closed at Markham Road. Just a matter of time before that reopens, because they did reopen the transfer lanes from Morningside that take you into the express. Westbound 401 collector ramp to McCowan, left lane out with a stall. Then we're dealing with a fire investigation. Westbound on the Gardner at Park Lawn. So it's the two left lanes that are blocked. Only the right lane is getting by. And Toronto Bend QEW through here, Ontario, multi-vehicle collision. It's in the center lane. 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Time saver traffic, Imagine once. Yeah, yeah, boy. Your next update at 3:45 on News Talk 1010 Toronto.
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1: And this is the time of day, and it's the music that tells us who's joining me. We check in with our friends from the CTV News at 6, because you can listen to the newscast right here after the Jim Richards Show. And Nathan Downer is the one joining me to talk about what's on their docket. Hey, Nathan.
2: Hey, Deb. How you doing?
1: Good, Jeff. Good weekend.
2: Yes, I checked out a TIFF party, which I do every once in a while. That was fun. There were no celebrities there.
1: Well, you are. You're a celebrity.
2: Right. I was the biggest star that they've seen thus far, right? there was media types, so that was kind of fun. And I went to a few films from the Caribbean Tales Film Festival. So this happens during TIFF, although it's not part of TIFF. And these are independents. Short films, documentaries. So I did that on Saturday. That was fun. You know, Q&A with the directors when it was over. And then Sunday, I had a lot of important football to watch.
1: Bills won.
2: So it was just a great week. And Sunday, especially with sports, you had the U.S. Open men's final. You had the FIBA women's championship, like the World Cup of basketball. You had the Blue Jay game. You had NFL games. So it was a lot of TV watching. How about yourself?
1: Yeah, we got out of town, went down to our place in Niagara, and then I have three nephews and a niece, and they all came, three of them with their partners, for dinner last night. It makes my heart swell to see them all sitting around as young adults and hanging out with my girls. All of us at the dinner table, I get almost teary thinking about it, that they, you know, take the time to come and hang with their aunt and uncle and their cousins, because they're all in their early 20s, and this is what they decided to do on a Sunday. It was amazing.
2: Because you're cool.
1: Well, I like to think so, Nathan.
2: Yeah, it is great. especially as we get older, we appreciate these moments more
1: Absolutely.
2: And more.
1: Absolutely. So what are you guys working on?
2: So we've done psychic scams before, and we've got a fresh new psychic scam.
1: Oof.
2: So a woman, she was concerned about her mother, who was in a wheelchair, and she thought, let me talk to this psychic and see if maybe the psychic can help. Well, the psychic starts off by saying, give me $35, and the money continually went up as far as what she had to pay. And then she was finally warned if she did not continue to pay, that she herself would end up in a wheelchair.
1: Oh my God.
2: Because there were these evil spirits that were around her. So in order to protect her health, she needed to continue paying. So this woman ended up paying, get this, $100,000. And
1: oh
2: then
1: my
2: she
1: God.
2: Finally figured it out that this was a scam. And the thing is, they prey on fear. They prey on your belief in the supernatural and your gullibility, and they typically ask for more and more money and valuables until you stop giving them money and valuables, and then they disappear. So I know Pat Foran tries to track the psychic down. We'll tell you what happened. We also talked to the Canadian Anti-Fraud Center about psychic fraud, how much of a problem it is, and how people are being scammed across the country, and really what you should do to protect yourself.
1: Oh my God.
2: That is our story. Yes, $100,000 in today's climate where the cost of living is skyrocketed. Nobody's got 100 grand to burn, but that's what happened.
1: Oh my God. Well, we will hopefully get some good tips from Pat Foran. All that and more with...
2: Well, here's one tip. Don't give the psychic your money.
1: It's the Nathan Downer
2: sure
1: tip. Nathan Downer and Michelle Dubay. They'll be back at 6 o'clock tonight with the CTV News at 6 after the Jim Richards Show. Thanks, Nathan. We'll talk soon.
2: Thanks, Deb.
1: So speaking of tonight, after you listen to the CTV News, you can flip over to our sister station, CP24. It is the first debate where all three of the leading Toronto mayoral candidates will share a stage. It is hosted by the Daily Bread Food Bank. Mayor Chow, Councillor Bradford, and former MP Chris Alexander will be there. All three of them met the threshold laid out by the Daily Bread Food Bank to be able to be on that stage. Now, the event is sold out, I'm told, but that's why you need to listen to CP24. There's also a link that you can watch online. We're very pleased to have the moderator of tonight's debate join us now. Neil Hetherington is the executive director of the Daily Bread Food Bank, and he joins me now. How are you, Neil?
3: I'm nervous, but I'm well.
1: Good. Now, this isn't your first moderating, though, is it?
3: It sure is.
1: It is.
3: I'm not a professional like you.
1: Oh, my gosh. Well, that's not saying much for me, I have to say. But it will be, no doubt, an interesting evening. So I actually wanted to talk with you a little bit about the format, because we often use the term debate and there's very little interaction. What is the format that you have agreed on with the three candidates and their teams?
3: So what we've what we're going to do is, first of all, the theme is really going to be around affordability. Right now, 1 in 10 Torontonians is making use of the Daily Bread Food Bank, and that's abhorrent. And so we want to know what the policies are that they're going to bring in to start to change that circumstance. So from a format perspective, there's some broad themes. There's some topics that I'll be asking questions on around how to build affordable housing or transit or encampments. And then there's sort of rapid fire questions. There's about 20 questions where they only have the opportunity to answer with a paddle, yes or no, to about 20 different questions.
1: Oh, that's fun.
3: And we're going to just make sure that, you know, it's really clear. When I cast my ballot on October 26th, I want to make sure that I'm casting it for the individual who will make it so that everyone in Toronto can thrive. And clarity is what I am seeking in tonight's debate.
1: I love that, because so often the answer is no, but, or yes, but, and you're not going to give them a chance to qualify their yes or no. So I do like that. What about, though, interaction? Like, will there be open debate, or is it just strictly to you and to the audience?
3: Yeah, there's open debate on two fronts. So one, we're going to have the candidates ask each other questions, and obviously those are going to be very pointed, direct questions about their record or about their plan forward. And then there will be an opportunity for the candidates to talk about the policy in another candidate's platform that they like. So, you know, the next mayor has to be collaborative. They've got to be able to work with the federal and the provincial governments. And so it's an all hands deck on deck type of activity that we have as mayor, that we need our mayor to interact with. And so so we want to make sure that they are a collaborative mayor.
1: Chatting with Neil Hetherington, is the CEO of the Daily Bread Food Bank. The first debate with all three of the leading candidates happens tonight. It is hosted by and moderated by the Daily Bread Food Bank and its CEO. Did you get a lot of suggestions? I know on social media and other places, Neil, you asked for questions. How much of sort of Toronto voters, Toronto taxpayers, went into some of your questions tonight?
3: There isn't a question being asked that wasn't brought up in the social sphere. We asked for the last number of weeks, what do you want to ask the next mayor? And so we distilled it down, and every theme, every topic has come from Torontonians, because there is commonality. There's commonality where people are have a concern about things in the city, and they also have hope about, you know, a city that is as vibrant and as wonderful as Toronto is. And so so they've got really some very excellent questions, and looking forward to hearing what the answers are.
1: Not to raise your level of angst for tonight, but what are you expecting in the way of decorum? One of my questions I had for you is, did you allot a certain number of tickets for each of the camps? Because if they've got their supporters there ready to cheer and applaud and do all those things, you'll have a very different debate than if everyone is strictly from the community.
3: You know, that was something that we talked about, and it's kind of impossible to, you know, a camp could arrive without a T-shirt on.
1: Right.
3: And so it's impossible to find out what the, you know, political stripes are of an individual prior to attending. Listen, we've got 1,700 individuals who have said that they're coming tonight.
1: Wow.
3: It is a significant number. So the full facility and overflows have been prepared for that. And I'm looking forward to hearing, most importantly, crisp, clear answers to the policy questions we're going to ask them.
1: Well, good luck with that, Neil.
3: Thank you very much. I will need that luck.
1: I will be watching on our sister station, CP24. Daily Bread Food Bank is hosting a debate tonight from 7 to 8:30. There's also a Zoom link. Just head to their website. It's CEO Neil Hetherington will be the moderator, and we will chat about it tomorrow. Thanks so much, Neil.
3: Sounds great. Have a great day.
1: We're going to check in on traffic. And then when we come back, what do your kids call their grandparents? And more importantly, who made the decision about that name? 416-872-1010. Who has the final say? Does Granny or Nona or Nina, what's another, Nana, do they get to decide? Or do you get to decide what your kids call their grandparents? 3:46, time now for News Talk 1010, Time Saver Traffic.
4: Well, it's been quite the slow go this afternoon, and an update to problems eastbound 4 and Express east of Dixie. At one point, this multi-vehicle collision was in the three right lanes. Now, it is just the right lane that is blocked. Even better news, if you're heading to Scarborough, eastbound 4 and Express lanes were closed since before the noon hour. All Express lanes shut down at Markham Road following a single vehicle fatal collision. All lanes have just been reopened at Markham Road, so traffic is starting to move a little bit better. Westbound 401 collector ramp to McCown at the start of the ramp, stalled transport truck with heavy tow does have the left lane blocked. Then Gardner westbound, jammed exiting the downtown core, starting from Jarvis all the way out to Park Lawn, where only the right lane is getting by following a vehicle fire. Cleanup eastbound QBW near Cawthra, multi-vehicle collision does have the center lane blocked. News Talk 1010 weather for your night tonight. We will see partly cloudy skies, lows heading down to 12 degrees. We'll be a little bit brisk. Right now it's sunny and we're sitting at 19. 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I'm Adjuan Siayabua. 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
1: What do your kids call their grandparents? And who made the decision that that was going to be the name? 416-872-1010. I asked the question because there was an interesting advice column letter in the Toronto Sun this morning. And the question, there was a grandma that was upset because she wanted to be called Mimi. And the other grandparent was using the term Mimi, and her daughter-in-law said, no, I don't want two Mimis. And so she was quite upset about it because the parent of the child had intervened. And that was the genesis of the column, and the advice was around, you know, finding another name and making it special and all of that. But it got me thinking, so who actually in your family decides what the name is for your grandparents? Because lots of us have different names. Some of them have just come about because kids, you know, can't say all the syllables and the letters when they're little. And some of it's very organic. But before the kids are talking, who decided what your parents or your in-laws were going to be called once they became grandparents? 416-872-1010. Was it you as a parent or was it you as a grandparent that made the decision? And was there any discussion and debate about it? 416-872-1010. I always grew up with a very traditional grandma and grandpa. And we used Grandma and Grandpa Hutton and Grandma and Grandpa Clark. And it was very simple, very, I don't know, just there wasn't another thought to it. But I know that's not the case. And when my daughter was born, my oldest, she has older cousins on both sides of the family. And I thought, you know what? I'm used to grandma and grandpa. I like grandma and grandpa. So we said, despite the fact that one set of her grandparents were called Nana and Papa, that we would just go with grandma and grandpa. And I don't know if there was any debate behind the scenes, but certainly I felt as a parent, teaching my children who their grandparents are and what to call them was an appropriate thing for me to decide. What about in your family? 416-872-1010. Neil, what about you?
13: Hi. When my son was born, we took him to a drive-in. The movie that we saw there, he was asleep, of course, because at that time he was only 3 months old, was Star Wars. So fast forward a bunch of years, and my daughter-in-law and son called me up, said, hey, we're pregnant, we're going to have twins, what do you want to be called? Grandma, you know, the whole thing. And so I waited, and then I called my son back, his name's Jesse, and I said, I'd like to be Obi-Wan Kenobi. And he said to me, sorry, too many syllables, exactly like you just said. And he said it would be better for the kids to call you Yoda. So my daughter-in-law said, there's no way in the world that I want my grandchildren or your grandchildren to call you Yoda. So anyways, fast forward 16 years, they call me Yoda, the family calls me Yoda, and their friends call me Yoda.
1: So grandpa made the final call in the end.
13: It did. And just one more comment. If I knew how much fun grandchildren were going to be, I would have had them first.
1: Thanks for the call, Neil. 416-872-1010. So in Neil's family, grandpa made the decision and grandpa is Yoda. Jean, what about you?
14: We made the decision. Our grandchildren came along after my son-in-law's family. They'd already had 12 grandchildren on that side. The other grandparents were grandma and grandpa. and we wanted to be distinctive because we thought these might be the only grandchildren we'd ever have. So I'm Granny and he's Pop.
1: And no discussion, no debate?
14: Nobody cared. Nobody cared. But what I wish I had done, I'm a manja cake, and so is my husband. He's not a pure Italian. But I really do now wish that we'd been Nona
1: Nona. Yeah.
14: Because there's a wonderful song out right now, a guy who made a book and a children's song about Nono's garden, and it is beautiful, and my husband grows a beautiful garden.
1: Ah, thanks for the call, Jean. 416-872-1010, or as always, if you're listening on the iHeartRadio app, send me a talk back by just hitting the little microphone. Let's listen to one that's come in already.
15: Hi, Deb. As a first-time grandmother, I chose the name Gigi. Because I felt grandma just felt too old, or I guess sounded too old. And Nana, again, sounded a bit too old. So I picked Gigi, and now I'm Gigi to three grandsons.
1: I love the term Gigi. That actually, in my family, my aunt was a great grandmother. And they called her Gigi for great grandma. And it fit her, and it was just amazing. She's since passed away. It's the mother who decides what the name for the set of grandparents are. Here's why. The mother sets the tone. Opposite of that says, I think it's up to the grandparents to decide. I am Nana. Deborah, what about you?
16: Oh, I am Grandy.
1: So you're the grandmother, and did you choose it?
16: Yes. My son asked me. He asked me, what do you want to be called? And I had to think about that because Gigi is a nickname I have from my sisters for me and stands for Girl Guide, Always Prepared. I'm the oldest of seven. So when he asked me, I thought, oh, God, my grandmother is Granny. And so I chose Grandy, and their grandfather is Grandpa. Because he's grumpy.
1: Thanks for the call, Deborah. You know, obviously a number of our callers who had their adult children ask them what they wanted to be called, which I think is nice. But I don't know. It struck me that is kind of for the parents and the kids to decide. Obviously, if you're doing it before your kids are speaking, that makes some more sense for the parents to do it. What else have we got here? Grandkids call us Nona Papa, one word, because we're a set and it's easy for them to say. That's great, Nona Papa. I'll just say as we close out here, my girlfriend, who is way too young to be a grandparent, but she is, similarly, her daughter, who was pregnant first, she had three grandkids in a year, asked her what she wanted to be called, and she decided her name is also Debbie, and she wanted to be called Nana B. And so there you are. Listen, that is it for me on this Monday afternoon. Jim Richards coming your way from 4 until 6. We'll talk again tomorrow at 2.
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21: Good afternoon. I'm Heather Seaman. It's mostly cloudy and 19 degrees right now, a sure sign the summer season is winding down. The complete forecast after the news. A first of its kind global summit, investment summit rather, underway in Toronto. Demonstrations by labor unions, Indigenous and climate groups planned in Toronto over the summit, and the first debate of the Toronto mayoral campaign set for tonight. Details on these and other stories coming up, but first... Here's time saver traffic.
4: Well, really not the easiest afternoon drive, especially if you're on the Gardner westbound. It's going to take you about 30 minutes to exit the downtown core to get from Jarvis out to approaching Park Lawn because of a vehicle fire cleanup that does have the three left lanes blocked. And then QBW Toronto bound near Cawthra, find the center lane blocked that is following a collision. Eastbound Ford Express east of Dixie, a multi-vehicle collision at the three right lanes blocked. Now it's just the right lane that is occupied. And westbound 41 collector ramp to McCowan, stalled transport truck still there, still blocking the left lane. Concert, dinner, meeting, or night out. Choose from thousands of parking spots across downtown Toronto. Reserve your spot in a few taps with the Click and Park app. Time saver traffic. I'm Adjuan Siaya Bois. Your next update at 4:15 on News Talk 1010 Toronto.
21: Prime Minister Mark Carney is hosting some of the world's biggest investors this week, aiming to secure foreign capital in Canada.
2: It's not market weight to Canada, so even a shift to market weight to Canada will create a tremendous inflow of capital, and it's going to help us realize what we think this economy needs, which is to catalyze about $1 trillion of investment over the next 5 years.
21: Carney adds that the federal government has been making some big changes over the last year and a half, including streamlining the review process for major projects. CTV's Michael Serapio has more on Carney's key message as he hosts the first of its kind global investment summit.
3: We have the government looking to attract some about $1 trillion worth of investment into this country over the next 5 years. And in that summit in Toronto over the next couple of days, you'll be seeing investment funds worth about $100 trillion. That's how much investment capital is being represented by those attending the Toronto gathering. So really what the Prime Minister wants to do is to attract that investment, talk about how, as you heard prior, Canada has already been making changes to make investment easier, to get major projects done quicker, as we have seen this government doing.
21: Canadian officials and business leaders are meeting with would-be investors in closed-door meetings throughout the day today. And tonight, they'll convene at the Art Gallery of Ontario for a gala dinner that is closed to the public and the media. Meantime, a number of groups, including labor unions, Indigenous nations, housing advocates, and climate networks, are rejecting Carney's plan to put Canada's economic future in the hands of CEOs, saying they worry about the future of public services and pipelines. Tonight, several groups plan to demonstrate outside a gala dinner for would-be investors at the AGO. CP24's Courtney Heal says police are aware of the planned demonstration.
22: Part of what they say on this is that they're reminding those planning to participate the right to protest does not extend to violence, threats, property damage, or other criminal activity. Also saying anybody who uses a demonstration as a chance or an opportunity to commit a criminal offense should be expecting police action. And they also say they will arrest where grounds exist.
21: In other news, the first mayoral debate of the Toronto election campaign will be held tonight at the Daily Bread Food Bank. Chris Alexander, Brad Bradford, and Olivia Chow are all confirmed to be taking part. The debate will be moderated by Daily Bread CEO Neil Hetherington and focus on issues including poverty, affordability, housing, food insecurity, and human rights. You can catch the debate live on CP24 tonight from 7 o'clock until 8:30, or you can tune in online at cp24.com. Well, this week marks the start of registration for fall recreation programs in Toronto. CP24's Jamie Goodfreund has more.
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24: A partly cloudy sky and a low near 14 degrees tonight. Tomorrow, we start off with a sun-cloud mix, but going to watch for possible showers in the afternoon and evening. 24 degrees will feel more like 27. Winds are going to be gusting out of the south as well. Wednesday, warm with a sun-cloud

in my backyard. Listen, it isn't the Sam the Record Man sign. It isn't even the Patrician Grill sign. What are some of the great signs in Toronto? The Honest Ed sign. That's good. Is that, did that get maintained anywhere on those buildings? I don't think it did. Good, because there was a time when are we doing the Toronto story? We are doing it. Okay, I know, ADHD. I was on one track and now I've switched tracks. There's a guy, what is his name, Ben? Rhys Martin. Apparently he's somebody who comments on transit in the city. And this is like a big thing for me in the city, the lovely city of Toronto. I do think there are so many cool things to do. I get it. You're going to get in your car and complain, even if it's a block away, that it's going to take a long time to get there. And you are absolutely right. But this drives me crazy about people in this city. I 100% think that there isn't even a question about it, that the islands are better than Central Park in New York. But I guarantee, like if Deb was here right now, I would say to Deb, what have you been to more recently, Central Park in New York City or the islands in Toronto? I guarantee you, maybe you listening right now would say I've more recently been to Central Park. I don't think it's close. Now, having said that, I've been to the islands more than I've been to Central Park, but I also have been to Toronto more than I've been to New York in my life, and I've been to New York in my life. I get it, people always romanticize other cities. Like, even Vancouver, who's got a worse drug problem than we do. The appearance, the reality, the feeling of violence on the streets, in parks, encampments. You want your city back? I want it too. But, man, it's just a lie if you're on social media and you're following certain channels, certain pages that like the crap on Toronto. It is just a lie that if you went to these other places, you would probably go to a lot of tourist places. And I would 100% agree that Yonge Dundas Square, Sankofa, I just want people to know that whenever I say Yonge Dundas Square, if people are reading in a certain agenda, that it's not there. It's not there, but it's not intentional. Although if I thought of it, maybe I would make it intentional. It's just a reflex. But so this dude is like, hey, by the way, everybody, I don't know why I'm making him sound dumb. That's not fair. He's like, hey, you know what? I went to the islands and it's really cool. Where's the other place that the guy went? He went to the beaches. And he's like, oh, yeah, it's just hard to get. It's hard to get there to the beach. Traffic might be a problem. Yes. Does it have the best access to a streetcar? You just get on the Queen streetcar. You'll end up there. Is it going to take a long time? Is it a pain in the butt? Are there rumors if you live in the beach that maybe there is a streetcar? Yes. But I maybe that has to happen all the time. Maybe it does happen all the time that in any city, people think the cool things aren't in their city. Like, when was the last time you were at the islands? I've never been to the islands, but I went to Austin, Texas. They have so many great parks. And I don't know, I just walk around the city of Toronto. I'm like, I didn't know that was there. I didn't know that was there. I didn't know that was there. And I've lived here for how long, Ben? How long have I lived here? I've lived here a long time. Most of my life, with the exception of the time that I did, and I do mean like prison time, when I lived in the Maritimes. 3 years in the Maritimes. And I like the Maritimes. I'm a little sick of when people find you're from Toronto. They're like, oh, you must love it out here for the fresh air. You must be so happy to get away. No, I don't sit on social media and constantly look at all of the bad things happening in Toronto. Anyway, that is to say, over the
How long of a detour was that when I started off talking about the sign that

0: I put in my backyard. 5-6 minutes?
1: Giant tangerine.
0: Giant. So the segment was supposed to be, because Deb asked me to come on her show to talk about the sign that I put in my backyard. And I thought, you know what? I'm going to come on my show and talk about the sign that I put in my backyard. And now the segment for me talking about sign in my backyard is 3 minutes. So once upon a time, there was a seafood restaurant in a boat at the foot of Yonge Street, Queens Quay. It was called Captain John's. Had a huge sign that said Captain John's Pier. After a while, I guess like anything in any city, it's the coolest thing for a snapshot in time. Opened in the late 1970s and was around until 2014. Captain John, got himself in arrears when it came to property taxes. Apparently owed something like $70,000. It might have been more. So the city shut off the water. And at that point, it was just a ship that sat there for a good long time before it was towed away and cut up for scrap metal. But that sign had existed. 10 years ago, that sign was purchased by the incredible, amazing, one of my favorite pubs in the city, because it verged on being like, it was almost like Sneaky D's. It verged on being kind of like dive bar territory plus local pub. And it was a super cool place. They had a courtyard in the back that was a great place with a tree canopy. And they had hung the sign that said Captain John's Pier. Now, going back about 3 years ago, the whole block on King Street that Betty's was at was purchased for a new condo. I don't know. This is one of my pet peeves about stuff when they shut things down. Like, well, they're like, hey, we're going to build a condo here. Why not? Like, why couldn't we have gotten 3 more years out of Betty's? Why shutter the whole place for 3 years rather than letting Betty's run? But that's a topic for a different day. So I heard about this. Somebody that I know says, yeah, you know what? I sold that sign to Betty's. The guy bought the sign for $500, sold it to Betty's for $5,000. And he said, the guy who owns Betty's just offered me the sign back and I can go and get it. And I said, I'd be interested in it. So I gave him a little bit of a finder's fee, paid some people $500 to move it in my backyard. And that is why people have been asking me, oh, that's so cool, you saved a sign. I don't know if they saved a sign. If it went on the market, somebody told me that they'd pay $10,000 for it. I did not pay $10,000 for it. The good thing about it is nobody's going to steal it out of my backyard because it weighs like 900 pounds. And if you're asking me, how do I know it weighs 900 pounds? I don't. I don't know why. I assumed it was heavy, and I don't know why I think I can lift 899 pounds. So I am assuming that it weighs 900 pounds. It's very heavy. It took, how many people did we have? We had 6 people lifting it and rolling it through my backyard. And great bunch of guys. They were super happy about the whole effort. I can tell you, nobody was cursing about how awkward and heavy it was and traversing every place. And here's the other thing. I don't know if I could have gotten arrested because get a load of this. I don't even know if I should admit this. I rented a U-Haul van and we had to drive from Betty's back to my house. And a couple of the dudes were like, yeah, we'll get in the back of the U-Haul van. So I have people like, and the cops passed me at one point and I was like, I hope those guys like aren't going to be screaming, we're stuck in the back of the cube van, because I'm pretty sure that's not legal. And I'm pretty sure, I don't know if I'm telling the truth right now, just in case I could be charged after the fact of driving around with two dudes in the back of the, and they volunteered. I was like, can I put you in a cab? Because I didn't want to put them in an Uber because I hold my my Uber ranking too high. Have I talked too long? Not yet. Mike has saved me from more topic. You didn't want to hear about my Uber rating. Either does Adge. News Talk 1010 Time Saver Traffic.
1: Well, we have these problems at Jim. Good afternoon. Vehicle fire cleanup, which is slowing down the drive of the Gardner westbound. So just as you approach Parkland, this is where the incident happened. It's the three left lanes that are blocked. Only the right lane is getting by, and traffic at this point is severely backed up from well before Parliament. Again, the Lakeshore is a better alternative, so it's probably where you want to be to avoid this. And then Toronto bound on the QBW near Cawthra. We saw this collision involving a few vehicles. It's the center lane that is off limits. Also really, really busy from well before Erin Mills Parkway. Up on the westbound 401 collector ramp that takes you to McCown, we saw the stalled transport truck with heavy tow on scene. But the left lane of that ramp is blocked. The good news, ramp is very accessible and cars are swimming by. And if you're making your way on the 401 eastbound, still really, really busy. Delays start from Dixie in sections all the way out towards Warden. East of there, we had the full closure of the eastbound 401 express through Markham Road following a fatal collision that happened on the approach to Meadowvale. All lanes, at least through this stretch, have cleared. News Talk 1010 weather for your night tonight. Partly cloudy skies and lows heading down to 14 degrees. Right now, we're still in the high teens. We're sitting in a sunny 19. 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
0: I saw two things. No, well, I've seen lots of things, but two things that I thought were interesting. Apparently, the TSA is now, I'm always fascinated by going through security, but this would be if you're in security down in the United States, although I think we kind of follow soon after, not on all of those things. I'm talking about going through airports. Apparently, the TSA is looking at two things. I don't know if anybody remembers back pre-9/11, where when you're in an airport, you could, in the old days, walk, like, say your daughter is going off to California for school and she's not coming back for a long time. You could walk her to the gate and sit at, that would be a pain. I don't know how anybody put up with that. That you could actually walk your loved one, who you're not going to see for a long time. You could go through, I guess it would only be a domestic flight because you're not going to go through you're not going to go through customs, but you could walk them to the gate. That sounds impossible now, doesn't it? Like, how, there's enough people waiting at the gate for my flight. I don't need a whole family hanging around to say goodbye to Gladys. The other thing they're looking at is the water. I'm always fascinated when I go through the security that there was, it's news to somebody that, what is it, 25 years after 9/11, somebody just found out you're not allowed to bring your water bottle through, like a sealed new water bottle that you just bought. Does that, and so now apparently they're looking at water bottles. That's what I saw. I don't know if that's a segment. Things that Jim saw. What did you guys see? On, actually, I might be on to something. No? You guys have like a little tidbit that you're like, you know what I saw? I think it's a good idea until somebody calls up and tells me who really is responsible for 9/11. And then it's over right there. Okay, people are upset about the new Apple phone. It's one of these things that I don't think that I've ever been in a position where I'm like, I wish I could fold up my Apple phone. I guess, well, so it's like a tablet and a phone in one. So you can carry it like a phone, but it acts size-wise like a little tablet. Is that the idea? Like, is anybody really super excited about this? I was going to say, clearly Apple knows what they're doing and they've done the market research, but they have brought some other duds to the market that they thought they had figured out. The Samsung one is going for about $2,300. And I guess in Canada, this foldable Apple phone is going to go for, I heard Jerry talk about it, for about $3,000. But have you heard why people are upset? They're claiming that it discriminates against a certain group. And I'm wondering if that group can get by a phone. Like, I have no idea how hard it is to adapt to certain things. And the thing that people are upset about is they introduced this new foldable phone. It's called the Duo, by the way. But it caters, apparently, it's a breeze for right-handers. But if you're a left-hander, it's a little cumbersome.
16: When we look at the hardware design for the iPhone Duo, you'll notice it has an asymmetrical design with sharp right corners on the hinge side and soft rounded corners on the outside. And they do this intentionally so you can have a nice soft rounded edge resting on your hand rather than a sharp corner stabbing into your palm. But even worse than that, the iPhone Duo also had a major software change because instead of having your home screen dock, toolbars, and app controls on the bottom of your phone like they always were, now they're going to be on the right hand side. But if you're left handed, you're going to have a sharp right corner stabbing the palm of your hand, and you're going to have to reach all the way across an even wider phone just to send a text message.
0: Oh, man, can you imagine? I don't know. Mike, you're a left-handed person, aren't you? Do you think the righties underestimate the pain in the butt it is for the design of certain things that have to be used by you when it's not kind of, and that's always been Apple's thing, the design of how user-friendly it is.
17: Yes.
0: Yes, okay. Any further, what is the most difficult thing that the righties never even think of that the lefties have to go through in a righty world?
17: Well, I mean, like this thing right here, like holding the phone so that there's going to be a sharp, jaggedy corner going into my left palm if I'm holding this Duo Apple phone.
0: Yeah.
17: Stuff like that. There's just like a whole bunch of stuff is, you pick it up and you can tell, like, okay, this wasn't designed for my hand.
0: Yeah. How do they, did they... There's left-handed guitars, right? That sounds like a stupid question for a lot of people who...
17: I never learned how to play guitar because every guitar I would ever pick up were my friends and they were all right-handed. And as soon as I picked them up, they would yell at me and say, that guitar, you're holding it upside down.
0: Well, isn't like Hendrix played the guitar?
17: You string it differently, I'm pretty sure.
0: You, okay, yeah. All right, 416-872-1010, 416-872-1010. In a lefty world, Mike, if you were going to give me one thing outside of this thing that you, I'm guessing you would never buy.
17: I'm a Samsung guy.
0: Do you have a Samsung Foldable?
17: Not a foldable, but no, I would never buy Apple products.
0: You would never? Okay. What is, like, what other things are there? Let's open up the phone lines for the, like, the righties don't even consider you people and your problems. Like, what would you like to know the righties? Hey, I hope you're happy about a world where we have to do all of the following things. Do you have an extra one that you would want to throw in there?
17: You've asked me this before. The only thing I can really think of is in a classroom setting when they have the half desks. There's okay. never enough for the left, for the amount of
0: people. Oh, yeah, when you're
17: people.
0: Writing left-handed. 416-872-1010. Let's get a top 10 list together. So, by the way, a texter says zippers on jeans. How are those right-handed? Zippers on jeans? How does that even work? They say
17: because you got to put the one side into the thing.
0: Yeah,
17: and
0: okay.
17: If you're controls with one hand, yeah, I get that.
0: Yeah, yeah, okay. I thought of a zipper with
17: yeah,
0: a flap.
17: You don't think about the lefties, do you, Jim?
0: Yeah, I do. I don't know how to work.
17: Take us all for granted.
0: I do.
17: 416. You get called sinister.
0: Okay. 416-872-1010. It's not the zipper. It's the flap. Credit card machines? Oh, the swipe is on the right. Okay, that seems, that's number two on this list. They came up with a list. All you lefties, hit me up on what is so hard that you would love the left, that you would love the righties to know that they have got it easy and we have all of the following pains in the what?
17: I would say writing in general, like a spiral notepad. You can't write all, like as a left-handed person, I have to turn it upside down basically.
0: Oh, yeah. What about measuring cups? Are you doing a lot of baking?
17: I can't think of why. That doesn't bother me at all.
0: If you hold one in your left hand, you're stuck measuring in millimeters instead of in ounces, somebody says. I don't know how old that person is to go by ounces, but I guess most recipes do. Car fobs, the kind of key that opens like a knife, the button is always on the wrong side. Microwaves? The lefties inventing the microwaves. If you push the button to open it with your left hand, the door hits your arm. I never thought of that. 416-872-1010. Rulers and tape measures. If you use a tape measure left-handed, the numbers are upside down. Power tools like chop saws, the handle that you pull down on, oh, I see, the protective handle is on the wrong side. Novelty coffee cups, the print is always on the wrong side. Playing cards, a lot of them only have numbers in two of the four corners, so you can't see them well if you're left-handed. And serrated knives. Even a lot of lefties don't know the teeth are set up to offset the tendency to twist clockwise with your hand. So lefties tend to cut things like bread thinner at the top than at the bottom. So now you know of the great discrimination behind Apple.
17: I actually never knew that knife thing. That is exactly how I cut. That explains a lot about what I do.
0: That it ends up like you intend to cut
17: I do the exact thing with bread where it's skinny on the top and fat on the bottom. That's wow, I didn't know that.
0: I thought everybody did that. I'm just good at, I guess, precision more than anything else. 4:30 in the city. News Talk 1010, Time Saver Traffic.
1: But we still have problems on the Toronto bound lanes at the QEW near Cawthra. The center lane is still out following this collision. Actually, now it's the two left lanes. The right lane is the only lane getting by. Traffic severely backed up on the approach. And then if you're headed towards the Niagara bound lanes of the QEW, this is near Fairview. The on-ramp from Fairview as well as the right lane of the highway blocked following a multi-vehicle crash. Westbound Gardner still not moving, exiting the downtown core from Jarvis out to Park Lawn. The good news, that vehicle fire that was being cleaned up is finally cleared the scene. At westbound Bourne Collector Ramp 2, McCowan, we have the left lane out that is following a stall in eastbound 401 in the express past Dixie. Collision still has the right lane blocked. Help keep kids safe as they return to school. Slow down and watch for children walking, cycling, and playing as you drive. Learn more at toronto.ca/vision0. 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
0: right. So I used to work at a radio station. I still work at this radio station, as far as I know. I used to work at the Fan 590. I think it was like the third sports radio station in the history of sports radio stations in the world. And Steve Simmons was on that station with Mary Ormsby, the great Star columnist. We had two newspaper giants coming together under one roof. I did, this is amusing for me and maybe Steve, who is awaiting to be interviewed about George Shivalo, but I did two shows with both of them. One was like Mary Ormsby. So it was, when I filled in on that show, it was Mary Richards. It was Mary Tyler Moore from, anyway, maybe you had to be there. And then when Steve and I did a show, it was, what do you think it was, Ben? You want to take a guess? Simmons, Richards. It was Richard Simmons. Oh, man. Oh. The great times. Steve Simmons, in a bit, wanted to talk about the passing at 89 years of age of a boxer Canadian never knocked down.
2: Tonight, in a 15-round international contest, world heavyweight champion Muhammad Ali defends his title against George Shivalo of Toronto, the Canadian heavyweight champion.
0: So lots of good stuff dug up by people over the weekend. Here is Muhammad Ali talking about his opponent. I mean, this guy made his name on colorfully kind of like his language and usually putting people down.
3: How about Shivalo now as a fighter? Do you look at this fight as if it might be something a little bit less than Terrell, or do you think that he's as good a man?
4: Well, in a way, he's less as far as his ranking is concerned. And I would say he's a better man than Terrell. Terrell has been down and he's been hit and hurt a lot. Well, Shivalo's never really been hurt. He's never been out, never been down. When he fought Terrell, he was pressing him, and Terrell was running and holding. When he fought Floyd Patterson, he was holding and running. And,
0: so there's a lot of different narratives to why Muhammad Ali might have been talking like that, but here is George Shivalo on his fight with Muhammad Ali.
5: I'm in Maple Leaf Gardens, and here I'm fighting this guy. I think his name is Muhammad Ali. It's kind of hard to believe that it's happening in one way, because it happened kind of fast. They had 17 days notice when they called me to fight.
6: Yeah.
5: And I remember them when they called me up. It was a guy called Mike Mallets, and Ernie Terrell was supposed to fight Muhammad, but he pulled out of the fight. So they called me and said, George, you want to fight in 17 days with Muhammad Ali?
0: So there's a little bit of George Shivalo talking about that. I wanted to talk to Steve Simmons, who has a great resume, not only in sports reporting, but also, what is it with great sports reporters, Steve, that they have such an affinity for boxing?
7: I always found that the best stories were in boxing, whether it be the people, whether it be the fights, whether it be the scene around the fights. You haven't lived a sports life until you've been to a world heavyweight championship bout and you felt the excitement in that arena that night. And, I've been fortunate to have been to so many of them, but, you never get used to the feeling. It is just, it's unlike anything else in sports.
0: Sometimes I feel bad when somebody will live a long life and maybe they've outgrown their popularity. I feel like maybe there should have been more recognition about the passing of George Shivalo. Any thoughts on that?
7: I think the opposite, actually. I think, first of all, it was leading the national news on television on the weekend.
0: Okay, good.
7: It was all over the newspapers. And I thought, frankly, it was properly covered. The thing about George Shivalo that's always been amazing to me, and I've known George and been friends with George for a very long time, is as time went on, that meant fewer and fewer people would have ever seen him fight. Because he stopped fighting in the 70s. So, we're talking over 50 years ago, if you'd seen him at all. But he got more popular as time went on. His name got bigger. He became a figure of significance, not just from his boxing life, but from a tragic life of sorts that he kind of turned into a positive of some kind, having lost three children to drugs and or suicide. or the combination of those two things. And he became an outspoken critic, of, so to speak, of an anti-drug speaker who went to high school and community center to community center, talking to young people about the dangers of drugs. And no one knew the dangers more than him, who, you know, whose family was absolutely destroyed by drugs.
0: So heartbreaking, as you say, that some of the best stories were in boxing. And sometimes that might be the rise and fall. But unfortunately, and maybe I'm wrong in characterizing, I thought it would be more the arc of the rise that the great story would be in. But the heartbreak of this story is post-fighting.
7: The heartbreak is a post-fighting. And what it tells you also a lot about George Shavallo himself. George was, you think of boxers, sometimes you think of the stereotype and the big dummy. There was no dummy in George. George was a bright man who almost had a poet's heart in the way he spoke about the world or spoke about his fights or talked about his opponents or his family or anybody else. But to lose three children and then and have your wife commit suicide after the second young guy had gone, I can't even imagine what that was like. And I was at a few of those funerals, and it's even hard to explain in any sense at all. Those of us who have kids and those of us who have families and those of us who've been through all this, you know, he lived a very, very difficult life, and at the worst of times turns it into a positive of sorts, because that's really who George Shavallo was. And I'm quoting myself now in a way. I wrote this in the column I wrote for today's paper, that here we are in Canada at this time, and we're looking for positives. We're looking for things that we can, you know, care about it in our country as we're under attack, so to speak, and as our identity is being looked at or torn apart. And to me, George Shavallo was always representative of what Canada was. You know, came in an immigrant family coming to Toronto, where he becomes the best boxer in the country, and then he goes on to fight the biggest names in the sport, in Muhammad Ali and Joe Frazier and George Foreman. And those are figures. I mean, I think each of those guys have had movies made of their lives. I think there's been a George movie too, which, if I recall, it was not a very good one. But you know, he to me represented Canada, and he represented the fight inside so many of us, and the fight to be better than we necessarily are. And was he the greatest boxer, you know, of all time? No, not even close. Was he the greatest Canadian? Not even the greatest Canadian boxer, really. I think Lennox Lewis, hands down, has that crown, if you want to give it to him.
0: Yeah.
7: But he was the greatest boxing figure this country ever had.
0: Could you tell me about that asterisk, adding to what you just said? The asterisk and that list of boxers that you just mentioned, and I say asterisk, but the sentence never knocked down.
7: And he took some beatings. In fact, it says a lot about George that he didn't go down, especially in the Foreman fight, where he just, you know, he got clobbered late in that fight. And he, you know, I think if there was not ropes, he would have definitely have gone down. He was leaning up against the ropes and just there. And it was a matter of pride with him. He wanted to be on his feet. And, you know, in the Frazier fight, Frazier also really took it to him and badly damaged his eye in that fight. And George was fortunate, I believe, that Irving Ungerman, his manager, came in and stopped the fight, because, you know, it could have been a worse ending than it was, and he probably would have been knocked down had he continued on. But it's you know, it said a lot for George that he could go through life as the celebrity figure, the Canadian heavyweight champ who never got knocked down and fought 93 times, who, you know, was in the ring with the greatest, really, of all time. And I don't know if people today, in today's world, can understand how big the Joe Frazier Muhammad Ali fights were.
0: Yeah,
7: there was three of them, and it's the greatest trilogy in boxing history. And it's
1: it took over society. It became everything to everyone. And there's nothing like that because boxing, frankly, is sort of semi-dead. I'm not going to say completely dead, but it's not what it was.
0: Sure.
1: And Chavallo lived through the greatest era of heavyweights ever and was always ranked in the top 10 and was always... He fought, you know, Floyd Patterson, and really, I thought he beat Floyd Patterson and didn't get the decision, and he fought Ernie Terrell, and he fought all these guys who were, you know, the best in the world. He beat Jerry Quarry. George was a great fighter. He just wasn't an Ali or a Frazier or a Foreman. And there was, you know, that's like saying, you know... I was a pretty good hockey player, but I wasn't Bobby Orr, Wayne Gretzky, or Mario.
0: Exactly, if you're in the same time. A great piece today, Steve. Thank you very much for it, and thank you very much for your time this afternoon. Really appreciate it.
1: By the way, Jim, one quick correction.
0: Yeah.
1: We did a week of mornings together as Richard Simmons.
0: Richard Simmons, okay.
1: Remember, I learned that week I could never do a morning show again because nobody is stupid enough to wake up that early.
0: Yeah, that's so true. Thank you very much, Steve Simmons from the Toronto Sun. Check out his piece today on George Foreman in the Sun. Always grateful. Thank you very much. 4:46, News Talk 1010, Time Saver Traffic.
6: Well, we have these problems that are happening ongoing, Jim, on the eastbound Foreign Express past Dixie. Longstanding collision still there, still blocking the right lane as well as the right shoulder. That is what is creating that backlog. It's been that way since the early afternoon from the 410. Then further east on the 401, more problems and more delays. Eastbound 401 collectors through the 400. Find the right lane blocked. That is following a crash. Westbound 401 collector ramp to McAllen. We're dealing with the stalled transport truck. You know what? They just cleared that exit ramp. So the drive on that exit ramp moving a whole lot better. Brand new problems coming into the traffic desk. This is on the northbound lanes of the 404. In the express, north of the 401, it's the right lane that is out following a stall. And QEW and Agarbound pretty busy into Oakville and Burlington because issues through Burlington, Agarbound, QEW at Fairview. We have a collision. Right lane is blocked, as well as the Fairview on-ramp to the Niagara-bound QBW also impacted. News Talk 1010 weather for your night tonight. Partly cloudy skies, lows heading down to 14 degrees. Right now, it's pretty sunny, and we're sitting at 19. 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I'm Adjoa and Siaya Bois. 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
0: We'll hear from some of these protesters at Nathan Phillips Square at 6 o'clock. That's when the protest is. We'll talk to them just before that time. But first, we thought we'd talk a little bit about this investment summit that you've heard so much about with the Executive Vice President, Chief of Public Policy, Matthew Holmes, joins us right now. Matthew, thank you very much for your time.
25: Great to be with you, Jim.
0: Should there be any skepticism that we are meeting the idea of this summit with?
25: Well, look, I think the skepticism I've been hearing about for the last number of years is whether Canada can get out of its own way and build things again. So I have to say it's just refreshing seeing a government willing to talk about that and engaging with the business community and global investors to try and reset things a bit in this country and get going again.
0: That sounds like you're saying that there doesn't need to be a couple of home runs if we call this summit a game, that we just need to let the world that we're serious about this and plant some seeds.
25: Yeah, it's a bit of both. I mean, and I don't think we're going to see, you know, some big wins in the hours or days right afterwards. Perhaps there will be some, you know, some announcements of funding agreements and that sort of thing. But the real test will be two things. One, does this really reverse the trends that we've seen over many, many years, over the last decade or more, of capital flight from Canada? So Canadians investing more outside of the country than we're actually attracting into the country. And secondly, can we start getting some of these major national projects and those mid-level projects to Tidewater, to the cities that need them, to get some of these things done again? Because, you know, from my vantage, we've been sitting here watching for 10, 15 years. It's pain, all kinds of pain to get a project through all of the different jurisdictional levels right now in Canada.
0: So we're pitching 167 domestic projects that we're inviting people to invest in. What does the announcement earlier today of fast-tracking tax rulings for investment over $1 billion say to a company or someone who might want to do business on one of those projects?
25: But there's an old saying, Jim, where that capital goes where it's wanted and it'll stay where it can be appreciated. And it's a little twist of words, but basically For Canada to attract global players in this environment, for really major investments into the things we're building here, we have to make Canada the most attractive place in the world to do that. And you know, if you're managing a multi-trillion-dollar fund that can go pretty much anywhere in the world, you're going to go where the conditions are best for that investment, and your shareholders are those that, you know, your pension holders that you're returning the benefits to. So Canada needs to be ambitious. We need to be bold. We need to be aggressive, and we need to also signal to the world that we're ready to build, and that will outlive one individual prime minister, that it is a national commitment right now to getting things done again. And I think that's what the summit's trying to do.
0: Is that an important thing that you just mentioned? Well, maybe I'm spending too much time on Twitter, Matthew, but a lot of people, and maybe they're right, but I'm not sure that this is the thing that they're making their point on. They want evidence now. They want change now. They want results now for inflation and all this kind of stuff. They live in Canada now. They see Carney doing these things that might pay off in the future, but none of this stuff is for now, correct?
25: Well, and that's, yeah, I mean, it's hard to have that sort of instant gratification when you're talking about complex global investments and major projects that might take 10 years to build. But what you can do is look at some things we've done in the last couple of years, the last few years, that are really notable. One is the major LNG terminal out of Kitimat, BC, now serving clients in Asia. This thing was built in record time, in like the matter of 2 years. It employed tens of thousands of people. It was done in close partnership with First Nations, with equity partnerships, and a multinational group also part of that equity partnership. So just a win-win-win. And for those communities and those people with those jobs and that GDP bump that we've seen since that project went live, that's a win. So we can do it. The issue is that more often than not, these are exceptions rather than the rule. And people are, you know, people in communities often feel growth in a negative way. They feel growth as, oh, there's modulars in my kid's school, there's crowding at the hospital. And so we need to have smart growth that's also contributing back to the communities that are, you know, providing the employees and the benefits to companies. And I think, you know, we're in a period where we've literally lost a decade of making those decisions. And now we have to live with the fact that there's a little bit of a gap until we can bring that capital back.
0: I'm guessing letting the people know that there's a new, whether it's whoever it is, letting people know that it's not business as usual in Canada might be the real, like if people are looking for, hey, I want to see something that comes out of this, there needs to be a big deal. Maybe the big thing that came out of it is that now we're doing this and letting the world know.
25: Absolutely. I mean, I don't think Canada's had this much attention in years. The amount of conversations that are taking place globally around Canada, how it's playing its trade negotiations with the United States, how it's looking to diversify, how it's moving around the world again with intent and with partnership in mind. I think we have more attention than we've had in a very long time. And to have TIFF happening at the same time as this global investment summit, yep. You know, Toronto is really buzzing. So it's an interesting time for us, but I would say that we also have to make Canada attractive for Canadians to invest in. So, you know, we need a good tax environment here too.
0: Matthew, thank you very much for your time. Really appreciate it.
25: Thanks.
0: Executive Vice President at the Canadian Chamber of Commerce of Public Policy.
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3: Good afternoon. I'm Heather Seaman. It's mostly cloudy and 19 degrees right now. A bit of a cool night ahead. The complete forecast after the news. A first-of-its-kind national investment summit underway in Toronto. Several groups against the summit are planning to protest in the city tonight. And the first debate of the Toronto mayoral campaign is set for tonight. Details on these stories and more coming up. But first, here's Time Saver Traffic.
6: Still a few problems if you're starting your drive. It's going to take you a while on the eastbound lanes of the 401. Jammed from here, Ontario, to pass Dixie. That is where the right lane is out following an ongoing longstanding collision. Then eastbound 401 in the collectors past the 400. Another collision has the right lane and shoulder occupied. Westbound 401 busy across the top of the city, but all other issues are gone. Northbound 404 actually in the express north of the 401. Right lane out with a stall. And Agramand QEW, the on-ramp from Fairview, remains blocked. That is where a collision involving a motorcycle. 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Time Saver Traffic, Majwa and Siaya Bois. 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
3: Prime Minister Mark Carney's investment push is drawing opposition from Indigenous leaders and other groups who disagree with his agenda. Hundreds of business executives and global investors have gathered in Toronto for Canada's first national investment summit. Carney is aiming to bring in $1 trillion in new investment to Canada over the next 5 years. But protest organizers say they don't want Canada's economic future decided by corporate executives and are raising concerns about the impact to public services and major projects. The Toronto Police Service says it's prepared for planned demonstrations. Police say they'll ensure public safety and minimize disruptions with airspace restrictions in effect, and police are planning to use drones to monitor the summit site. Demonstrators, including representatives of labor unions, Indigenous leaders, and climate and housing advocates, plan to mobilize against the event and protest outside the summit's opening gala at the AGO. CP24's Courtney Heels has a reminder from police ahead of any planned protest.
8: Part of what they say on this is that they're reminding those planning to participate the right to protest does not extend to violence, threats, property damage, or other criminal activity. Also saying anybody who uses a demonstration as a chance or an opportunity to commit a criminal offense should be expecting police action. And they also say they will arrest where grounds exist.
3: In other news, the first mayoral debate of the Toronto election campaign will be held tonight at the Daily Bread Food Bank. Chris Alexander, Brad Bradford, and Olivia Chow are all confirmed to be taking part. The debate will be moderated by Daily Bread CEO Neil Hetherington and focus on issues including poverty, affordability, housing, food insecurity, and human rights. You can catch the debate live on CP24 tonight from 7 o'clock until 8:30, or you can tune in online at cp24.com. Toronto police have opened another community safety hub in an effort to connect with residents where they live and work. The Dufferin Mall Community Safety Hub is officially opened. This is the fourth hub that police have opened across the city. It'll be staffed primarily by Dufferin Grove neighborhood community officers. Officials say the hubs enhance safety for the communities that they're in.
9: I know we saw a question of concern around what it means to have police in the community and are we watching people. I mean, again, really this is to help us engage with people better, but also to provide like important crime prevention material to keep people safe, to help educate them on how they can, help prevent crimes against themselves.
3: The other safety hubs are located at Fairview Mall, shops at Don Mills, and in the Lawrence Heights neighborhood. The Raptors and Los Angeles Clippers have agreed to complete a trade to send star forward Kawhi Leonard back to Toronto. According to multiple media reports, the long-awaited trade would see LA get all-star forward Brandon Ingram, guard Grady Dick, and draft picks. The deal was first agreed to in June, but had been on hold while the NBA investigated Leonard and the Clippers for salary cap circumvention. The investigation has now been completed. Keep in touch by downloading the CTV News app.
10: seasonal tonight with a low near 14 degrees and a partly cloudy sky. Going to be a little warmer tomorrow with a high of 24, Humidex 27. Winds could be gusting to near 50 kilometers per hour. And we've got the chance of showers starting in the afternoon and continuing through the evening. Wednesday, back into a mix of sun and cloud, the high near 26. Similar for Thursday, the chance of showers returning. Friday looks fabulous with sunshine and our temperature near 25 degrees. From the CTV Weather Center, I'm Lindsay Morrison.
3: Right now, mostly cloudy and 19 degrees. I'm Heather Seaman, CTV News at 6, coming up at the top of the hour on News Talk 1010.

0: I didn't know much about her. She's an incredible singer and musician that was, you know, became famous over the, well, starting in the 60s. Anyway, yes, I'm busy doing a lot of things that I have to do. And, but this is the first time, and I'm very honored to be a municipal for the first time.
1: Very good. John, somebody told me that they met you and you said nice things about me. And I said, that can't be possible.
0: No. Well, there's two explanations, Jim. I might have had a couple of liquid refreshments, or they were mistaken who they were talking to.
1: No, I was like, do we have the same guy? Are your thoughts as a former CEO about the summit that Mr. Carney, this is not the reason we got John on, but I thought I would ask about this summit. Some people are very cynical of it, but I mean, I think those are the same people who would be cynical about the behavior of our economy and money leaving this country instead of being invested in it over the last 10 years. They make a very good point, but still at the same time, they're angry about this.
0: If you have about 100 of these people who control these huge pools of wealth from around the world, if you have 6 of them, 8, 4, invest in Toronto and in Canada, this is a good thing for us. We need investment from outside the country in all these huge projects we're building, pipelines and ports and nuclear stations and so on. We need that investment, and it's going to create jobs. And it's going to forge those kinds of relationships outside of that we have with the United States, which will always be important. It's going to help forge those relationships. So I'm all in favor, 100%. I'm just surprised we haven't done it before now.
1: Are you concerned about the FTSE with the EU? I'm not sure why one would be. I guess people view it as, okay, if we're going to be like this associate, if that ever happens, the language and the communications from the Prime Minister seem a little troubling, but I don't know, isn't just a part of what he's been doing, going around the world trying to find new markets? And I don't think it means that we're not going to try to get the best Kuzma deal.
0: No, absolutely. I mean, one is not to the exclusion of the other. We've been, you know, friends with Europe forever. I mean, if you go back to the wars, we founded NATO with them. We're a member of NATO, I mean, which is a principally European organization, but we have the United States and Canada belonging. We have a free trade deal with the EU. We've had that for some time. So, I mean, to me, I have no idea why people make a fuss about this stuff. It doesn't threaten our sovereignty. It strengthens us as a country, and it's going to help create jobs and get investment here on both sides, hopefully, and I think it's all for the good.
1: Okay. In the debate, what turned out to be, I guess, more of a question and answer session last week about anti-Semitism, the one that Olivia Chow did not show up at, but she somehow inserted herself into a police press conference. Anyway, Chris Alexander was asked if he'd be willing to step aside at some point. It just seems madness that he would say yes, even if it was in the back of his mind. Why would you say yes if I'm guessing any successful campaign needs to raise money?
0: I think only if you had the misguided notion that if you were sort of painfully honest about saying yes, there's a possibility you'd drop out. And normally that's just not the kind of, it's not because you're trying to be less than honest, but normally you just wouldn't say it, because then people start to say, well, I'm not going to give money to this guy because he said he might drop out, or I'm not going to go and help him, you know, as a volunteer because, well, he says he might drop out. And any chance you have to develop momentum, especially, Jim, it's interesting. Tonight is the night with the debate on, when he has his first and best chance to create an impression with people and have them sort of say, well, maybe he can go up 3 or 4 more points in the polls from 10 to 14. And then all of a sudden people say, hey, you know, this guy's moving. But so I thought it was a weird thing to say. And he's tried to sort of qualify it since by saying, well, I didn't really mean that, or I'm not really sure what he was saying. But anyway, it was a strange thing to say. It's just something you wouldn't say. If you're going to drop out, you just do it. You don't telegraph it in advance.
1: How hard for him to, like, what are the reasons that you drop out, that you have no chance, but you also don't have any money? So by saying, yeah, there's a chance that I could drop out, how hard is it to stay in if you do not have the money?
0: Well, I mean, it's very hard because, you know, it isn't all about money. I mean, you can get a lot of attention for yourself on the debates and on radio and TV and so on. But I think if you want to run a campaign where you have a bit of an organization, you might do a bit of social media advertising, you even want to print a brochure. You know, if you want to do any of that, it requires some money. And of course, we're not just dealing with printing a brochure for 10,000 people. It's for like 3 million. So I just think that money is important. And, you know, he will have had enough trouble raising money because he started late. So people don't generally give, though, when they think it's somebody who says they're going to drop out. Why would you do that? So, you know, I think

0: it is, does impair that almost more than anything else. That plus the public, I mean, have to have a sense at this stage of the campaign, Jim, for all of these three candidates, momentum is of huge importance. Right now, you'd have to say, in all fairness, Olivia Chow has momentum. Bradford has to develop some, and that'll start tonight with trying to interrupt her momentum at the debate. And Chris Alexander for sure needs some. Like, he needs to go from 10 to 14 points. When the next poll comes out in a week or whatever, he's got to have gone from 10 to 14 points, because then people will look at him and say, well, he's making some progress here. But if you say you're dropping out, you know, it tends to sort of reduce people even looking at you.
1: But I just think that it serves well that people have had the assumption that he's just an S-disturber candidate jumping in to run interference on a center-right vote. If he has, I mean, you add to the fact that a couple of weeks ago, I was like looking at what kind of things that he had tweeted out, and he's still tweeting. Nothing wrong with tweeting about Ukraine, but when most of his stuff is based on foreign policy and has nothing to do with Toronto, at least a couple of weeks ago, it does look very bad. Do you think that this is a serious campaign? Because, John, certainly you know that some people are like wondering who is behind it. Is the left behind it to split the right vote? Is Nick Kouvalis, your friend, behind it because he doesn't like the way maybe Brad Bradford treated you? If you're going to be a serious candidate, he just doesn't appear like he's walking the talk of a serious candidate.
0: No, I mean, the only person I can tell you isn't behind it is me, because if I was, I would be running his campaign or helping him to run it much differently. And I think you're right. I mean, he had to, and maybe tonight's the night, but he had to come out with a couple of really signature policies early, because he was, you know, late into the game. And he had to come out with something, and he's been kind of, you know, a bit vague on taxes, and he sort of mumbled about that and a bit mumbled about a couple other things. But the stuff on Ukraine, as important as that is not going to turn the tables the way he wants them turned. So he goes from 10 to 14 to 18 to 20%. So the answer is yes, he needs to have more serious policy, and tonight might be the night. Oftentimes in these debates, you wait until you're on television and have the chance with the other two there to come out with something and say, I'm really setting this race on its ear by announcing I'm in favor of X or Y. And he really needs to do that, and he hasn't. And so I don't think that means you don't take him seriously, but at the same time, I don't think it's a campaign that's going anywhere if he doesn't come out with some reason to run. You know, reason why he's running.
1: What is your expectation for tonight? If people don't know, it's the Daily Bread Food Bank. They were on earlier with Deb earlier today. When you're a candidate, do you look for opportunities to kind of color outside the lines, meaning this is really about what you can do for people who are not able to afford food, who are using food banks, who the economy is not working for? Is there much else you can do there to impress upon Torontonians? Is this the debate?
0: I think more what it's about, Jim, than any policy issue, and clearly affordability is the number one issue. But I think really what has to happen is that Mayor Chow has to defend herself, because she'll be criticized tonight by both of the other two, but especially Bradford, because he has to. She's got the momentum. He has to try and stop it. He has to be careful that when he criticizes her, he doesn't do it in too aggressive a manner, because people see him as very aggressive, maybe too much so. And Mr. Alexander has to just sort of establish who he is, and as we discussed a minute ago, why he's running. And so they all have a challenge in front of them. Olivia Chow's is defensive mainly, and she'll keep using the shield of saying, well, I'm not a big taxer. I've promised that it's going to be around the rate of inflation, which is a big change for her. So that's the challenge they all have tonight, which goes beyond any particular issue, and it's more about the impression they create. And, you know, she needs to avoid looking like she's getting beaten up. Brad Bradford needs to avoid looking like he's beating her up unduly aggressively, and Chris Alexander just has to show up.
1: John, I've just sent you a picture of my big deck. I've got, did you hear the sign of my story? Did you hear the story of the sign that I have on my big deck?
0: I didn't. I'm not surprised you have a big deck, Jim, but I heard you just talking about the fact you were having some work done. And
1: I got the old sign from
0: Dr. Stubbs up there in Yorkville? Is that who was doing the work on your big deck?
1: I didn't know that doctor existed, John. check your phone. I just sent you some pictures. I got the Captain John sign on one of my patios. Remember the old...
0: All right, just hold... Oh, there it is. Oh, look at that. Oh, my God. Where did you get that, Captain Johnstone? That's amazing.
1: It was in the back courtyard of Betty's, which was the famous bar that was on King Street, right across the street from the Toronto Sun. Okay, we got to go.
0: That's a very fancy backyard, though, Jim. You must really be coining it over there.
1: Yeah, I know. I am. Thank you. Bye-bye. 15 minutes after 5:02, News Talk 1010, Time Saver Traffic.
2: Well, it continues to be a slow go, Jim, and we still have problems impacting the drive on the eastbound Foreign Express past Dixie. The right lane and shoulder still out with this collision. The traffic at this point is pretty backed up at this point from well before here, Ontario. No westbound on the 401, not spotting any brand new problems, but still major delays await you from Victoria Park right on through to the 427 further west. More delays into Milton. Problems on the northbound of 404 in the express north of the 401. It's a stalled transport truck with heavy tow on scene that's in the right lane. And checking out your drive on the Gardner westbound still remains a very, very slow go from Parliament in sections out towards Park Lawn. News Talk 1010 weather. It's going to be a cooler night tonight. Partly cloudy skies and lows heading down to 14. Right now it's 19 degrees under the sun. 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
1: One of the stories from earlier today, I saw that Donald Trump tells Zelensky of Ukraine to stop targeting Russian oil fields. That dude. I can't imagine that, but I'm very naive, I guess. Hey, we're excited to give you a car this year. Oh, thanks, car. Now I've got to put all the gas in it. It's very expensive. You gave me a car and I can't afford the insurance either. Well, what about plus $10,000? It is a fantastic way to ease much of the burden of the economy right now. Thanks to News Talk 1010 and Village Nissan, Morningside Nissan, Ajax Nissan, Midway Nissan, part of the Drive Auto Group, you get an amazing Nissan Sentra SV and $10,000. It starts next Monday. Listen for unique keywords on every show during the day. Even Vashti's national show, they'll have keywords. And on podcasts, your second chance to get new special keywords. All of that, and every morning there will be, John Moore is going to be calling one listener with an invite to our big party. We'll give somebody a chance to drive away in that Nissan Sentra SV and get the $10,000 this year. Car full of cash is a new car for you. We hope everybody can do that. I was just wondering. I don't want to know. I don't know if I want to make this GTA. And I'm going to feel, I want you to tell me something that I don't know about the GTA. There is a transit blogger, the comments on transit, that basically had let people know that, you know what's really cool? The beach, the Toronto beach or beaches are very cool. And yeah, they might not be on an ocean, but they're such a unique part of this city. Just one thing. Tommy Thompson Park, which is essentially a conservation area, huge conservation area that's right on the water in downtown Toronto, and you see the skyline and you can see a deer. Then there is, for my bang for the buck, I love the islands. But what I was shocked about, this guy who's a man about town commenting on transit, has a big following. He has gone to the islands for the first time. And to me, that's bonkers. I've always said, and I believe this wholeheartedly, and I've had arguments with people from this very radio station, and I'm like, there's no way the islands aren't better than Central Park. Central Park, super easy to get to. Arguably in the heart of greatest city in the world, New York. But there are so many people that play, so many people live in this city and haven't discovered cool things about it. So I'd love to, like, maybe the CN Tower would be the kitschy one, or would be the one that might be the main place that Torontonians haven't been to. And it's such a tourist trap that only tourists go to it. But I want to know from you right now. As this guy's like, you know what? I've never been to the islands. It's pretty cool. He's also kind of like sad about how far away the beaches are from, I don't know, Etobicoke. Yeah. And there are great places in the West End, too. I'm not trying to say, I'm just telling you about my neighborhood. But can you name a place in Toronto that you haven't been? 416-872-1010. Like, what are the places that a tourist is more likely to have been to than you have been to, that you have never been there, or you're shocked that other Torontonians have never been there. And again, I guess this guy was, because people are eating this guy alive online because he's like, they're a pain in the butt to get to. Yeah, any place in Toronto is a pain in the butt to get to. That line, it takes an hour and a half to get from Toronto to Toronto, has become something that is maybe a cute thing to say or fairly amusing to some people because it is true. But I just wonder, name a place that you haven't been to in Toronto or the GTA, and you're like, oh, that place was two blocks away and I never knew. Like the other place for me, it's not, it's the Well. I don't know how many people have been to the Well, but it steps away from the Sky Dome. It is a cool outdoorish slash mall, great area with fantastic restaurants and all these unique things to do. But I don't believe that most people in Toronto have been to the Well. This new park that I don't even know the name of, that is in the Donlands, is outstanding. It is absolutely next level awesome. And it's in Toronto, Bedossa Gay Park. So name a place that you haven't been to in Toronto. And I got to say, like, sometimes there are places that I haven't been into Toronto that I don't know that I have any interest in going. Like, I have zero interest. Even with the lure of free AC/DC tickets, I did not want to go to that Rogers Stadium. But that's a place I haven't been to in Toronto. 416-872-1010. Give me a place that you have not been to in Toronto. Here's Gregory. Gregory, go ahead.
13: CN Tower.
1: CN Tower. And you, how long have you lived in Toronto?
13: I'm 61 years old. I was born and raised here.
1: And never been, no interest in going?
13: No, none. No.
1: Yeah. It's cool to look at.
13: I've had relatives come from all over the world, and I never accompanied them. But I sent them, paid for them, and they all went. They said it was amazing. And I said, well, that's cool.
1: I love that. There's a series of this dude online that his bit is that he can't have any fun anywhere. So he'd be at the greatest concert ever, and he'd look around and he'd say, it's going to be hell getting out of here. That he couldn't have fun anytime. So, but I like your attitude, Gregory. It's a little.
13: I'll go. I will put it on that wish list.
1: All right. I love it. Anyways, thank you.
13: Well. Love you. Okay. Be well.
1: Brickworks is another great place that a lot of people haven't been to. Doris, where's a place in Toronto that you haven't been to?
14: Hi, Jim. I love you and love your show, by the way.
1: Thank you.
14: I have lived in Toronto my whole life, grew up in Mimico. I've never been to the Scarborough Bluffs. And I keep thinking every summer, why have I never been there? It's supposed to be so cool.
1: It is.
14: But never once, and I'm like 1,000 years old.
1: I doubt you're 1,000 years old, but yeah, that's another place that you should try to find some time to go. I do think there's a road that weaves down to, I think, the bottom of it, and there's a cool little marina with a restaurant there that might be something to do on a day
14: that's
1: when
14: perfect.
1: nobody else is around. I don't ask me what the name of the restaurant is, but...
14: Okay, but are there any days when no one else is around
1: I don't know about
14: there?
1: That. Maybe a weekday. Go on a weekday. Well, it's still kind of nice. That's my uninformed opinion on that. Can you send me a talk back of how long you've lived here in a place that you haven't been to in Toronto? It doesn't have to be a business. And I get it. The CN Tower isn't necessarily a business, although it is for profit. But there are so many great areas in the city and in southern Ontario. And we do not take advantage of them nearly enough. And I guess the point of this dude and him saying, hey, you know what? The beaches are nice. His point, and he's getting killed for it, is that it takes a long time to get anywhere on transit, man. One time I went to a movie down like that Cineplex, that Silver City on Ossington Queensway. Do you know what I'm talking about? Like, no, Islington and the Queensway. And I decided to take the 501, the Queen Street car home. And I live in the East End. It took me like 2 hours. It's 5:30 in the city. 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
2: Well, we still have these issues on the northbound lanes of the 404 and the express north of the 401. Stalled transport truck with heavy tow on scene has the right lane blocked. The delays are still there and backed up onto the DVP from about Don Mills. Now, once you're on the 401, eastbound jam from the 410 to past Dixie. We're in the express. Long-standing collision has been there for a long time. Right lane and shoulder blocked. Westbound 401, at least it's problem-free. Delays still there from Victoria Park to the 427. Further west, typical delays as you head in towards the Milton stretch. And had a peak of your drive on the northbound 410. Slowdown start from Steeles. Everything seems to quickly open up once you pass about Sandalwood. And off the major routes, we are dealing with a police investigation on eastbound Finch near Jane. It's closed at Elena Drive. 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Time saver traffic. Imagine once. Yeah, yeah, boy. Your next update at 5:45 on News Talk 1010 Toronto.
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1: Rush, this one's for you. 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A lot of that iHeartRadio app, it's music geared. This thing is music geared. This contest, but a great trip to what they call the most livable city in North or in the world, Vancouver. You can be a part of the 50-something tour. That's this Rush comeback tour with the new drummer. We want to set you up with hotel, flight, and $1,000 cash to enjoy the city. For your chance, just do what you're doing right now. 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There's a ballot right there. You can do that, and hopefully you'll win the trip to Vancouver to see Rush, all courtesy of the iHeartRadio app and our friends at tripcentral.ca for the flight and hotel. Okay, there you go. The bones get rolled. Okay, one of the things that I thought was super interesting earlier in the weekend was this idea that AI had become uncontrollable. Not uncontrollable, but things were moving too fast. Everybody wants their country to be at the top of the battle for AI supremacy. But we hear some real concerns last week.
3: But these new warnings are reviving a long simmering debate about the control of the technology and ultimately if we can lose control of it. Those of us who created it, obviously. The latest red flag, as you said, coming from one of the world's leaders in artificial intelligence, Anthropic CEO Dario Amodei, warning the industry must slow down now, put up more guardrails with advancing AI so quickly, he says, there's a risk we could lose control, leading to misuse that could hurt us all, potentially things like cyber attacks, bioterrorism, or something that can cause serious economic disruption.
1: So that might sound like, okay, maybe Anthropic is getting lapped by some of the other companies, and they're like, yeah, don't you think everybody should slow down? Nope, that's not the case. OpenAI, Sam Altman, Elon Musk, thinking we need greater government supervision to stop things from going sideways. I would have thought that Elon Musk would be like pedal to the metal. Mark Carney had thoughts on it as well.
5: Ultimately, a technology stability board, in our view, along the lines of the financial stability board, would make sense. But we need some level of it. It's an opportunity, and I think ultimately what it's going to mean is greater value creation and greater value delivery to people.
1: So what are their concerns?
3: CEO of Anthropic over the weekend, ultimately these warnings about the risks of AI to humanity, they're really capturing the attention of the tech world and beyond. We're seeing tech stocks down today on the first day of the trading week, and also U.S. President Donald Trump on social media coming out swinging against some of these comments. U.S. President pushing back against the so-called push to slow down the creation of artificial intelligence. From his perspective, from the American perspective, the U.S. president said that would hurt the U.S. in the race against China.
1: Anytime there's something interesting in the world of tech, think of thinkstart.ca. Mohit Rajans joins us right now. Mohit, thank you very much for your time.
6: That was a great setup. I love the audio you played. It's really hard to follow the story, isn't it?
1: Well, it's hard, but it's also, to me, I get Trump's worry that, hey, if we slow down, China might lap us. But at the same time, maybe I have cast aspersions too heavily on Elon Musk. When you hear him say slow down, that is, I think, really interesting.
6: Yeah, I do think that the alarm that's being sounded for anybody that's listening is quite simple. The biggest players in the AI field are coming clean about the fact that their testing of their own products are indicating that they don't have as much control of the capability that they thought they do. And so now we're here we are, Jim, where we're saying on one hand, last week, you had the minister of AI say, we're going to do a massive literacy campaign, $13 million deep. And then on the weekend, you have the biggest AI company saying, we need to slow it all down because we don't know how big this is getting.
1: The concern from Trump, legit though, no? I mean, what in a world where, I don't know, countries that we might not see as friendly, and maybe that's a lot of them these days, what are the, is danger the wrong word? Do we see America or the West losing out on being the first or considered the best, the go-to? It's, I don't know, like, what are legit concerns? Because I do understand why you wouldn't want another country when you're trying to, you know, be the best at it to, hey, we're going to put guardrails on us, but they don't have any care about putting guardrails on.
6: Well, let's dissect that a little bit. I think it is clear, actually, in some of the reporting that even China's warning their citizens that the misuse of AI could lead to a certain catastrophe. So okay. The entire world is starting to, and to be honest with you, Jim, it wasn't until I started to dig into the actual report that Anthropic put out that I didn't realize that they're not talking about things that are in a lab and just escaping. That was the OpenAI situation from 3 months ago. In Anthropic's report, they're openly saying that people with the frontier model on their phone are able to hack other government-related websites, extract information based on citizens, and do other things with that info without anyone noticing. This report is very clear about the fact that they've already put out some AI that's out there that people are misusing, and they're starting to actually curb some of it.
1: So is anybody going to be on the right side of history here and have... It's interesting, like, OpenAI is not like, okay, we're going to slow down. We don't care what the other guys are going to do. I mean, it really is like, okay, we all have to agree to a slow down and almost like a ceasefire.
6: This is a collective action problem. And it's some people are pointing to the fact that this is just the bullies on the yard worried about getting in trouble. You know, at the end of the day, who has the duty of care? Are these companies going to be responsible if a company has invested 75 years of their wonderful company inside of this AI and the AI just completely dismantles and ruins it? We can't confuse the sort of strange laboratory behavior with that same AI that we're using on a daily basis. Like just today, we know that we're trying to get investment into Canada. We can't overregulate this industry either, right? Yeah. If we start to put ourselves in a situation where all we do is protecting our citizens, then we're going to prevent them from using the latest technology as well. We have to consider all of these things.
1: So how is this done with that thing that the prime minister said there needs to be a unilateral kind of supervisory board? How would that be done? Be done by the UN, where almost every country is signing on to a, you know, like agreeing that we won't develop nukes or something?
6: Yeah, that's interesting, right? Like the AI divide is really going to be about control and not access. We spent years trying to figure out who gets access to AI, and that's all out the door now. I think we also need to understand that we haven't necessarily come to terms with how to turn it off. And that's another problem. He can, the prime minister can allude to all the types of governing boards. We will need to evaluate things, but industry to industry, those needs will be different. And if we don't have both the capability and the human adoption in sync, then of course, we're going to hear nothing but stories about the difference between the geopolitical version of what needs to be done and the technology tech company's version of what needs to be done.
1: Thinkstart.ca is where you find Mohit Rajan's. Mohit, thank you very much for your time.
6: Always a pleasure. Take care of yourself, Jim.
1: AI and digital media consultant, thinkstart.ca. So this protest about the investment summit, the executive summit here in Toronto, it gets going in about 10 minutes time. The people behind it will be talking to us about what they're up to coming up at 6 o'clock at Nathan Phillips Square. That in a matter of moments, 5:45, News Talk 1010, time saver traffic.
2: Well, Jim, you know what? It's a good news, bad news situation for commuters that are headed on the eastbound 41. So first, the good. Eastbound at 41 Express, just past Dixie, we were dealing with a collision. Long-standing, been there since the early afternoon. It was the right lane and shoulder that was blocked. Problems just cleared. Now, from this point, the delays pretty much continue all the way into Scarborough to just approaching Markham Road in the Collectors. That's where we have a collision that is blocking the center lane, creating all sorts of headaches for commuters headed up that way. Westbound on the 401, still busy but problem-free, starting from the Don Valley Parkway out to the 427. Then down on the westbound Gardner, just as you make your way through Jarvis, it's a stalled vehicle currently being hooked up to tow, but the left lane is occupied, so it's slow from before Parliament. Checking in on the QEW Niagara Bound, definitely still slow going as you head in towards Mississauga, Oakville, Burlington, and again as you head into Hamilton. Off the major, it's because of a police investigation. You'll find eastbound Finch blocked at Elena Drive. That is just near Finch. News Talk 1010 weather for your night tonight. We'll see partly cloudy skies. Lows heading down to 14 degrees. Right now, it's really sunny, and we're sitting at 19 degrees. 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I'm Adjuan's Yaya Bois. Your next update at 6 o'clock on News Talk 1010 Toronto.
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1: So the chat today about this summit in Toronto that Mark Carney has had in order to build and attract investment into this country. We'll get details on that coming up at 6 o'clock. Also in moments, we're trying to talk to the organizer of an event called Carnival Against Capitalism. They claim that they're going to have outfits and costumes, which I guess is the same thing, puppets, and some street theater at Nathan Phillips Square. They're angry about this summit. I'd like to find out why, and we're endeavoring to find... Do we have them? Not at this time. We're endeavoring to get a hold of them. Their event is called Carnival Against Capitalism. I know, one of the things I want to know is whether or not, because there have been some talk, but I don't know if the talks come from people who just want an abundance of caution. You know who we should get if we can't get this guest, the event organizer? Call Karima Assad. I'm sure she's down there. But this event, whether or not they are going to, and I don't think they are, so we don't want to plant seeds that might be unfair, but you think of an event like this, a Carnival Against Capitalism, we've had things like this before. Remember there was the whole sit-in about Wall Street? What was that called? They did the same thing on Bay Street here. Do you know what I'm talking about, Mike? Do you remember what that was?
2: That was Occupy Wall Street around 2010.
1: Yeah, was that 2010? Because I remember maybe. I was out at the park that they did the version of in here in Toronto, and they had the top 10, I didn't know we could say this word on the radio back then, but it was, I'll say dirt balls, top 10 Toronto dirt balls. And it was out of the 10, like five of us on the radio station made the top 10 Toronto dirt balls as apologists for capitalism on that day. And then, of course, we had similar antics with people around the G20, which kind of, you know, gave Toronto a black eye and was super out of control. So I don't really want to suggest that is going to happen, but in some of the reporting, it sounds like the police are prepared for any eventuality for this summit protest. Again, Carnival Against Capitalism is what it calls it officially. Gets going coming up at 6 o'clock. So it doesn't look like the organizer of the event is answering her phone. Again, as they get set to do all sorts of things, including lampooning billionaires, which I think many of us would agree. You could be pro-capitalism, but maybe you have certain things like. Okay, we have the organizer. Jasmine Pearden joins us right now, the event organizer. Jasmine, thank you very much for your time. What do you think about your turnout so far?
3: Absolutely, yeah. We have such a great turnout. I think everybody here is, you know, really united in the cause against Carney. And yeah, I'm really happy about it.
1: Okay, what kind of, and I know in your press release, so I'm not, people might think I'm trying to demean, but the first line of the press release says costumes, puppet, street theater, as you try to lampoon capitalism. What kind of things are you seeing?
3: Yeah, for sure. I mean, we're hosting a Carnival Against Capitalism contingent, and we're using art as a really effective symbol of a resistance. So we're seeing a lot of people dressed up as clowns. You know, they're here to ridicule the rich, to make the rich just feel absolutely ridiculous for their disgusting place in society.
1: Okay.
3: And, yeah.
1: So what would you say the message? So to help people understand where you're coming from, when we see Canada needing to strengthen our place in the world or strengthen our trade or get a better deal with Donald Trump, and they're worried about their jobs in the economy. What is the point that you're trying to make for somebody who wants to understand what you're doing today, but they're also worried that these tariffs could affect their job? And maybe they don't, but maybe they see Carney as trying to solidify our economy for the future.
3: Absolutely. And you know what? Canadians have every right to be concerned because we keep getting the short end of the stick. We're not against investment. Okay. We need investment. We need investment in our healthcare. We need investment in our social services. We're just against the type of investment that just lines the pockets of billionaires even further. The working class and Canadians are getting hurt the most. 42,000 Canadians lost their job next month. And it's going to be tens of thousands of more because of this trade war between the both ruling classes, between Canada and the U.S.
1: Well, how do you solve that without getting more investment for perhaps industries that we already have or industries that we want to start to build on?
3: There is a lot of money going towards the military-industrial complex that does not produce very many jobs. It is the least productive section of society.
1: That's something that you could say today, but that hasn't. That is something relatively new within the last 6 to 8 months, where we haven't necessarily. I don't even know if we've signed those checks yet. But I mean, that's not really something that Canada has done in the last little bit.
3: I mean, I reject that. Trudeau dramatically increased the military budget, and then Carney has brought it to a way bigger level.
1: Okay. I'm sorry, because we were late getting you on. I'm short for time. What do you think of people who are trying to paint this as, oh, no, there might be like G20 violence, that sort of stuff?
3: Yeah, we have no intention of doing any violence. We're here to make our voices heard because Carney has shut the door on 41 million Canadians and he's only listening to the wealthy. So we actually have no other choice but to try to democratize the message, and we have to take over the streets to do that, apparently.
1: You start in 3 minutes. If people wanted to head down, what time are you going till?
3: Yep. We're going to be here until at least 9 or 10. Right now we're at Nathan Phillips Square, but we're marching to the Ontario Art Gallery, so we can meet you there if you're running a bit late.
1: Thank you very much for your time. I appreciate it.
3: Thank you.
1: Jasmine Pearden, who is the event organizer of Carnival Against Capitalism. Thanks to Ben and to Mike. I'm Jim Richards. Enjoy your evening. Go Brave.
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4: Well, no change to problems if you're traveling into Scarborough on the eastbound 401, just on the approach to Markham Road. Center lane is still out following this collision. Collector lane's pretty jammed back from about the Don Valley Parkway. And then if your travels take you towards the Gardner westbound, right at Jarvis, all that stalled vehicle in the left lane, it should be cleared soon because tow is on scene. Reminder, because of a police investigation, you'll find eastbound Finch is closed near Jane, right at Elena. Traffic brought to you by Frank Leo. Frank Leo of Remax has a multi-million-dollar marketing system that gets you more. 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With your News Talk 1010 Toronto traffic, I'm Adjuan Siayabwa.
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5: Good evening. We begin with developing news from North York, where one person has been rushed to hospital after a late afternoon shooting.
6: It happened just after 3:30 at the intersection of Jane and Finch. And that's where we find CP24's crime specialist, Steve Ryan. Steve, what's the latest?
7: Nathan and Michelle, this happened at 3:30 this afternoon. There's not a lot of information right now, but what I can tell you, Nathan, as you referred to the intersection here, Jane and Finch, this is where it happened. There's a large crime scene set up north and south of this intersection, as well as west of the intersection. Now, I'm told that the victim is possibly a 15-year-old male. I want to show you, Matt can zoom in on between those two police cars. We're looking north from where we are right now. You can see the irony of the shot. You've got a skateboard and you've got a knapsack, and there are evidence markers beside it. So clearly that evidence is very important to the investigators. The forensic team was spending a lot of time at that location. So again, we don't know where the shooting took place, but based on my experience, I would suggest that the shooting took place exactly in that vicinity of where that skateboard and the knapsack are. That's where the identification officers have been spending quite a bit of time since we arrived. So we are expecting to get an update within the next hour from the TPS senior command. But for right now, all we know is that Emil has been rushed to the hospital in life-threatening condition. I'm told that it's possibly a 15-year-old, and that evidence that you were looking at right now, the knapsack and the shoe and the skateboard, are all part of this investigation. There will be a confirmation, I'm sure, once we get that update with regards to the age of this male. Again, I'm told it's possibly a 15-year-old. And again, they just juxtapose the skateboard with gunshot victim. You know, it's striking, that's for sure. So that's the latest. Jane and Finch, I'll send it back to you guys.
5: CP24, Steve Ryan, thank you. In other news, officials from hundreds of global companies are in the city tonight taking part in Canada's first ever investment summit.
6: Headed by the Prime Minister, the summit aims to encourage international investment in Canada's economy. CTV's Michael Couture has more.
8: We have trade deals covering 1.5 billion consumers.
9: That is the Prime Minister's big pitch to hundreds of executives and global asset managers descending on Toronto for the investment summit. Mark Carney is trying to sell Canada as a place to invest, and he's hoping to bring in $1 trillion over the next 5 years.
8: Our pension funds, our financial institutions, are very involved in investing in other countries. We want reciprocity. You know, we want to welcome foreign capital here in a bigger scale.
10: I think we need to be bold at this time.
9: Dominic Barton is one of the people leading the effort as the head of Invest in Canada, while also remaining the chairman at Rio Tinto. In a broadcast exclusive with CTV News, Barton said investment has been hampered by cumbersome regulations.
10: I think people have long seen the opportunities, whether it's even been in, you know, pipelines or ports, and but the challenge has been the doability of it, with it, you know, just getting all of the approvals, the permitting time to be able to have it done.
9: The Conservatives have long complained about those issues and reiterated the point in a video released early this morning.
11: We need to get the BS and the government out of the way. We need to approve projects more quickly with the fastest permits in the world.
9: Carney says his government is streamlining the process with a one project, one review approach. The investment summit is part of the strategy to diversify Canada's economy away from the U.S. This weekend, President Trump said he could reach a deal with Canada fairly soon.
8: We're ready to sit down and negotiate that and move it forward. So I welcome the president's comments.
9: While Carney said there is no element of pride when it comes to who will pick up the phone first, he repeated that he believes a mutually advantageous agreement remains possible. Mike LeCouture, CTV News, Ottawa.
6: And this is a live look at Nathan Phillips Square from the CTV News Chopper. People are beginning to gather for a protest expected to begin this hour. A group of opponents to the summit have been holding their own shadow summit, dubbed the Many Versus the Money, all weekend. Tonight's protest is part of what's billed as a mass day of action. Organizers say they plan to march from the square to the AGO, the site of this evening's gala dinner. Of course, we'll keep following that story.
5: Also tonight, Mark Carney's pursuit of a partnership with the European Union. The Prime Minister's take on his push for a unique alliance with Europe. What might that mean as Carney faces domestic pushback over efforts to make a deal?
6: The first major mayoral debate of Toronto's municipal election campaign is about to get underway.
5: The event will be held at the Daily Bread Food Bank, and the leading candidates for the job have all confirmed they are taking part. CTV's Sean Leithong is there tonight for us. And Sean, this is the first chance voters will get to see the candidates going head-to-head.
12: And the question will be whether Mayor Olivia Chow can hold on to her lead, or whether Brad Bradford or Chris Alexander can gain some ground. And inside the Daily Bread Food Bank tonight, they're expecting a huge crowd.
13: In the first mayoral debate among all candidates polling above 5%, tonight we'll focus on affordability, particularly for the most vulnerable, set inside the Daily Bread Food Bank.
14: 1 in 10 Torontonians has to make use of the Daily Bread Food Bank. That is an abomination. And so the focus of tonight is to reduce those lineups.
13: Daily Bread CEO Neil Hetherington will moderate the debate, and while last-minute preparations are underway, he says subjects have been chosen to allow voters to learn candidates' plan for a more livable Toronto.
14: If you look at affordable housing, is city land going for the development of affordable housing? Are they providing inclusionary zoning? Are they doing density bonusing? Are they providing employment services? They run the shelters.
13: Some voters we spoke to today say that with over a month to go, they're paying attention, but many had their mind made up.
15: I think I'm going to vote. I mean, I'm definitely voting for Mayor Chow.
16: Probably Mayor Chow.
17: Olivia Chow knows you're raising too much taxes. People don't want to pay tax no more. So go for Brad Bradford.
18: I would prefer to have Brad Bradford.
13: A recent poll has Olivia Chow in the lead with 42% of all voters, followed by Brad Bradford at 32% and Chris Alexander at 8%, with the most important issue among voters polled being tax dollars.
19: Probably ongoing issues from

0: tracking 20 in cities like Hamilton and Niagara Falls. We were dealing with a northwesterly breeze earlier. Now the winds are coming from the northeast, but that northerly flow certainly keeping us a little cooler than we've been as of late. There was some cloudiness today in parts of the GTA, but overall it's been a dry one. The evening looks pretty nice. That's a snapshot of about 8 p.m. And then overnight we look to fall to about 14 degrees for a low, which is technically on the warm side of seasonal. Tomorrow, things change a little bit. We're going to be talking about a bit of heat and humidity and also some windy weather along with the chance of showers. It's all coming up in your forecast. For now, though, Nathan, back to you.
1: Thank you, Lizzie. Still ahead, it's only been a week, and already the province's teachers are raising concerns about overcrowding in classrooms, all while working without a contract. The state of our schools just ahead.
2: A 62-year-old man is dead following a crash on the 401. This happened shortly after 11 a.m. in the eastbound express lanes near Nielsen Road. Police say a truck crashed into the guardrail in the area. The driver was rushed to hospital, where he later died. An investigation into the crash is ongoing. And a woman is fighting for her life in hospital following a crash in Brampton. It happened shortly before 10:45 this morning at Chincoosey Road and Sandalwood Parkway. A pickup truck collided with another vehicle in the intersection. A woman who was driving one of the vehicles was taken to hospital with critical injuries.
1: Crews responded to a downtown apartment fire this morning. Emergency crews were called to a building on Jarvis near Dundas around 7:15. Two adults were taken to hospital with serious but non-life-threatening injuries. The cause of the fire is still under investigation.
2: An inquest into the death of Regis Korchinski-Paquette is set to begin on October 13th. Korchinski-Paquette was 29 years old when she died after falling from a balcony following an interaction with Toronto police officers on May 27th of 2020. The SIU investigated the incident and in August of 2020 ruled there were no reasonable grounds to charge any officers involved. The coroner's inquest will examine the circumstances surrounding Paquette's death. The jury may make recommendations aimed at preventing similar deaths. The inquest is expected to last 14 days and hear from approximately 15 witnesses.
1: Toronto police opened a community safety hub in Dufferin Mall today. It's the fourth hub police have opened in the city. It will be staffed primarily by Dufferin Grove neighborhood community officers. Police and government officials were on hand for the opening.
3: Well, this is an amazing venture. It's we've included it as our priorities for this coming year because of the success at Fairview Mall, the CF Shops of Don Mills, and now to be in Dufferin Mall as well is really just showing the success of bringing community, public partnership, and our policing partners together.
4: This community hub is going to be a game changer for the community in terms of how they feel in terms of safety, but also for the local businesses. This is where our kids come and have lunch, they work here, and it's where all the locals come and shop, as well as our seniors. This is where they hang out during the day. It's a safe place for them to gather.
1: The other community safety hubs are in Fairview Mall, shops at Don Mills, and in the Lawrence Heights neighborhood. We're in the second week of class for students across the province, and already there is unrest on the education front.
2: Complaints over classes crammed with kids and now a strike vote on one school board's calendar. CTV's Queen's Park Bureau Chief Siobhan Morris reports.
5: The new school year isn't even a week old, and Toronto's public elementary teachers say they're struggling with classes too big to manage.
6: When classrooms become so overcrowded that educators are raising health and safety concerns, wait for reorganization isn't good enough.
5: The elementary teachers of Toronto asked their members about class sizes and got more than 130 answers over 3 days. That informal survey showed 55 classes of 30 or more students, 21 with 34 kids or more, and 5 classes with 37 children. Barif reports kids acting out or having problems moving in classrooms, while teachers say they can't give kids the individualized attention they need.
6: They don't get that learning time back. Meanwhile, you've got this chaos that's happening because the Minister of Education, Paul Calandra, has been unable and unwilling to fund the schools.
5: That frustration comes up in conversation with other labor leaders.
7: The classes are too big. The students don't have all the supplies they need. There's still issues of violence.
5: The union representing Ontario's English Catholic teachers has set a strike vote for mid-November. That doesn't trigger a work stoppage, even if teachers say

0: yes to the idea.
1: But it's a move to take us back to the bargaining table, to say to the government, we need to get serious. We need to stop the delays that they've been putting on. Let's sit down and get to the bargaining.
0: Ontario's public elementary and high school teachers have no update on any strike vote on the horizon for their members. The French Teachers Union says they're having strategic discussions about next steps. The Minister of Education said earlier this month he understands unions have a job to do.
2: It behooves us to work together to come to an agreement so students stay in the classroom. And I still remain optimistic.
0: That a deal can be reached without interrupting learning. Siobhan Morris, CTV News.
3: In a statement late today, the Education Minister told CTV News, premature strike threats do not serve the interests of students and do nothing but create unnecessary panic for parents. Our focus is where it should be, getting to the table and reaching a deal that keeps students in the classroom.
4: This week marks the start of registration for the city's fall recreation program. 16,000 registered courses with more than 148,000 available spaces are being offered this year. Activities including swimming, as you saw there, fitness, arts and crafts, and music. Online access opens today for older adult programs, while tomorrow is the start of the booking window for residents in Etobicoke and East York. People in North York and Scarborough can register on Wednesday. The programs run between September 26th and November 29th. A trial got underway today featuring a Toronto man taking on one of the world's biggest social media companies.
3: At issue, why his accounts were suspended or closed, and what he alleges doesn't match what Meta says caused them to take action. CTV's Janice Golding explains. One boy from
5: a little town. Performer Constantine Tiku Meek can usually be found online, but today he's hitting TV screens over his online content.
6: Meta disabled my Facebook and Instagram.
7: An argument is basically that it was disabled without any reason ever given.
5: The Romanian-Canadian artist is taking on Meta, saying that despite paying tens of thousands to boost his content, the social media company shut down his accounts in 2019. Beyond that,
7: there was a so-called disclaimer that came up on his Instagram account when it was searched through a search engine, which we say is defamatory.
6: They put a banner all over the internet suggesting that I violated the local law.
5: Tiku Meek went so far as to allege the social media giant was
6: homophobic because of my content. My content was promoting human rights, freedoms.
5: In court today, however, Meta's lawyers argued Tiku Meek's Facebook account was disabled due to payment violations, not because of his sexuality or his content, and that his Instagram account was disabled due to 6 reports of pornography in a single day. The defense also argued Meta's user agreements gave the company the right to suspend accounts.
8: You kind of have to recognize the limitations of conducting a career within the social media universe. They write the rules. It's their world. We live in it.
5: Those user agreements should also face scrutiny, say Tiku Meek's lawyer.
7: So I think that's a significant aspect of the case, is that it's an opportunity for somebody to come forward and say that they think that these contracts shouldn't be applied in the way that Meta suggests they should be.
5: Tiku Meek has filed claims for defamation and reputational harm, asking for about $400,000.
6: They made me look like a criminal around the world, all over the internet.
5: The case continues tomorrow. Janice Golding, CTV News. Back to
3: his. The province is going to spend more than $20 million to upgrade 2 bases to fight wildfires in northern Ontario. The move is intended to help increase response times for crews, aircraft, and equipment. The government is also pledging to improve its communication in future wildfire seasons. Officials insist they can do a better job talking with communities when fires are approaching. First Nations say they were either warned late or heard nothing at all as blazes tore through their lands. Indigenous leaders have called for a public inquiry into the province's wildfire response, but the government has not committed to fulfilling that request. The latest information shows 53 active blazes in northern Ontario as of last night. Canada's Prime Minister will travel to Strasbourg later this week when he addresses the European Parliament.
4: But today, Mark Carney had to clarify his position on what type of relationship he wants this country to have with the European Union. CTV's Rachel Aiello has the story.
9: We are looking and begin discussions for unique alliance with the European Union.
10: the Prime Minister last night downplaying a report suggesting he was angling to make Canada an associate member of the EU.
11: There's a huge opportunity for both.
10: Today, on the eve of a whirlwind trip to Europe, Mark Carney made clear what kind of partnership he's pursuing.
11: You could see enhanced labor mobility, certainly enhanced educational opportunities, enhanced research cooperation. There is a huge host of areas where we can work together. It's an exciting time.
10: Talks are underway with top EU leaders to reach a deal to deepen transatlantic ties. More specifics are expected to be revealed in major parliamentary speeches from the European Commission President and Carney later this week. Ahead of that, the EU Parliament announced plans to boost the body's presence in Canada by opening a satellite office in the capital.
12: The challenge is how to move beyond an ambitious plan and partnership into something that is going to have significant, concrete, and relatively immediate effects.
10: Carney is already facing domestic pushback for moving to align more with Europe without consulting Canadians. Pierre Poilievre declaring, just as Canada will never be the 51st state, quote, we will never be the 28th EU state. That concern over pivoting from the U.S. just to rely on a new power block expands beyond the opposition benches.
13: He's moving ahead to talk to the Europeans, and we're kind of left out in the cold. Parm has become like chopped liver.
14: Carney said today that any new deal with Europe won't be finalized this week, telling Bloomberg that it's just the start of a, quote, high ambition process. Rachel Aiello, CTV News, Ottawa.
4: The head of NATO is vowing more support for Ukraine after Russian strikes near the border of a member country.
15: Russia is struggling in Ukraine and continues to lash out with reckless and dangerous attacks, including on civilian infrastructure close to NATO territory. The strike on a passenger train in Ukraine yesterday shows how desperate Putin has become.
4: No one was hurt in the attack on the train that happened near the Ukraine-Poland border. The alliance says attacks like this are meant to test NATO's response, but the alliance insists its unity will not be undermined. And NATO's own defenses along the eastern border with Russia will be bolstered. Meanwhile, the Polish military has found what appears to be a Russian drone in water along its Baltic coast.
3: In Miami, four people were hurt when a large crane collapsed.
16: When you look at the site, it's incredible to have a car on fire, crane collapse, and the construction box is heavily damaged. The fact that we were able to cut them out and extricate them out with minor injuries is remarkable.
3: The 26-meter crane toppled onto a passing vehicle, setting it on fire. A witness says the driver was able to put the vehicle in reverse and jump out of the back. The crane operator managed to jump out as the crane was tipping over. It also fell on a storage container with two construction workers inside. But all four people involved had only minor injuries. An investigation into the collapse has begun.
4: To Rome, where it was a special day at the Vatican. Pope Leo celebrated his 71st birthday.

0: The pontiff was treated to that rendition of Happy Birthday and a cake there. The event took place in the Vatican Library, where he told employees and clergy that his mother was a librarian and said he was there to say hello to all of them.
1: And this is what the outside of the library looks like right now. A giant wave has been placed on the 16th century facade. It marks the opening of a five-year exhibit about water as both a source of life and destruction. Visitors enter the wave through a curtain. Now, it was done by French visual artist Junior, who says his creation also symbolizes important issues facing humanity, including the big wave of AI and the climate crisis. Coming up, dire warnings from tech leaders about the future of AI. The urgent calls for better guardrails as tech stocks tumble. Details just ahead.
2: And I'm Pat Foran. Coming up on Consumer Alert, it's a type of scam that's been around for centuries. Psychics who claim you must pay money to get rid of evil spirits. A Toronto woman says she paid a psychic almost $100,000 and then saw no results. All of that story just ahead.
3: Well, tonight's sunset time is 7:30 on the nose, and you can expect a pretty nice evening tonight. A little cool still with temperatures in the teens. We're going to see a little surge of warmth into the day tomorrow, as well as Wednesday and Thursday. And then temperatures start to trend a little cooler for the weekend. We'll take you through your forecast after the break here on CTV News. Stay with us.
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6: Well, crews remain on scene of this ongoing collision on the eastbound 401 collectors approaching Markham Road. Again, it's the two right lanes in a row following this ongoing crash. In terms of the delay, pretty extensive. It does extend pretty much from the 427. No other issues on the 401. At last check, westbound Gardner at Jarvis. Saw the stall in the left lane, and you know what? It is still there, and that is what's creating that big delay. And then northbound 400, still some busy pockets in Devon. Off the major routes, police investigation as eastbound at Finch still blocked near Jane. 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With your News Talk 1010 Toronto traffic, I'm Adjoa Nsiayabwa.
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0: Psychic readings are sometimes used for entertainment, but they're also a place where scams happen to vulnerable individuals.
1: What may start off as a harmless reading could spiral out of control if a psychic uses fear tactics and claims you're cursed. Here's Pat Foran and Consumer Alert. Pat.
2: Well, thanks, Nathan and Michelle. We've done stories on psychic scams before, and many of them operate the same way. A person may be having problems with their health, money, or relationships, and a scammer says they need to pay thousands of dollars to make evil spirits go away.
8: I cried. I cried every day.
9: Nancy of Toronto asked us to hide her identity as she is embarrassed after losing almost $100,000 in a psychic scam. She says about 2 years ago, she was in an emotional state because of health and family problems.
8: I was sick from a hip injury. I was having severe pains, and I lost my only brother and my father back home.
9: She saw an ad for a psychic on Instagram. He said he could help with a session that was only $30. But Nancy says when she had her psychic reading, she was told there were evil spirits around her causing her harm.
8: I have a very bad black magic working against me, that this black magic, like soon I'm also going to paralyze and I'll be in wheelchair. And I would die too.
9: She was told to get rid of one of the evil spirits would cost $25,000.
8: So he's going to put that thing in the plastic container and he'll take it to the lake to bury it.
9: But after that evil spirit was dealt with, she was told there were seven more. In the end, she gave the psychic a total of $96,000 and was shocked when all her problems remained the same.
8: Nothing happened.
9: The psychic moved locations, and when we called his number, he hung up.
14: Hello?
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21: It's important to distinguish between purchasing an entertainment service and being defrauded.
9: The Canadian Anti-Fraud Center says psychic scams usually involve fear, threats, and emotional manipulation.
21: A major warning sign is someone claiming that your loved one will experience an illness, possibly a death in some cases, financial loss, relationship breakdown, or another tragedy unless you pay them more money.
9: Nancy is devastated to lose the money and says her health has gotten worse.
8: I've made a very big mistake. I've been a very big fool.
2: And police won't always investigate psychic fraud because it's a service customers agree to, and it can be difficult to show criminal intent. If you know someone who uses psychics, you may want to reach out to them to make sure they're not being scammed. On your side, I'm Pat Foran.
4: If you have a consumer story idea, email us at alert@ctv.ca.
1: All right, to the forecast. You know, we never say in this business there's nothing to report. And with weather, there's always something going on. But today, not much.
0: A little less. Oh, maybe a little cloud. But yes, okay. The key headline for today's weather, for me at least, is just that it felt fresher. You know, mm-hmm. A little bit more of a fall vibe.
22: Yeah, definitely. You notice it early morning. You notice it in the evening. Day side, we typically do warm up a little bit. And we did somewhat today. But it was almost our first day where the temperature stayed in the teens since June, but it looks as though we may have just cracked 20 degrees at Pearson Airport. Let me show you what it looked like earlier this afternoon. We had plenty of sun in the mix, but we also had some cloudiness. For the most part, these were still fair weather clouds. There was no rain around the GTA. That, however, could change into the day tomorrow. Nice to see that blue sky behind the clouds there. Here's a look at the current satellite and radar. You can see the cloudiness dissipating. Backtimed radar shows that they're drifting out over Lake Ontario. Going to widen things out to show you that it is dry across southern Ontario, much of the north as well, but that is going to change. So this is our next weather maker, already a soaker in parts of the prairies and the northwest corner of our province. It is going to slide eastward and southward. And with this, we are likely to see at least some showers here in southern Ontario and perhaps a few thunderstorms, especially in extreme southwest Ontario. Timing-wise, so this is around 7:30 in the morning. The wet weather getting going around Lake Huron as well as Georgian Bay. Chance of showers for us here in Toronto, but might stay dry. This is around the noon hour, so showers starting to creep closer to us here in the GTA. As you can probably tell, it's not expected to be a washout of a day tomorrow, but that threat of showers is going to continue right into the evening hours, and then that risk of thunderstorms is more so for the late evening and perhaps even into the overnight. Scattered showers continue late evening for us as well. Again, you don't need to go ahead and cancel any plans at this point. Just know that the possibility of showers is going to be there throughout the day. Wednesday is drier, and then Thursday we've got the chance of wet weather once again. Temperature-wise, tomorrow is going to be a warmer day. So if you felt that today was just a little too fresh, change is coming. Notice how consistent our temperatures are across the entire province. Teen temperatures for pretty well everyone right now. Trenton at 20 degrees, though, and there is quite a bit of heat stateside. So we are somewhat, once again, on the outer edge of that ring of fire, which is going to bring that risk of thunderstorms to some areas, mainly Windsor over toward London. Overnight tonight, 14 degrees is our expected low, but notice how some communities dip into single-digit territory. Tomorrow, bring the umbrella with you if you're headed downtown Toronto to enjoy TIFF festivities, perhaps. Hopefully you don't need it too much, but the threat of active weather is going to be there with daytime highs this time in the low to mid-20s, feeling into the upper 20s in places. Might still be a little cooler for northern parts of the province again. 7-day forecast looks like this. So Wednesday and Thursday, highs of around 26 degrees. So suddenly it is feeling like summer again. Friday looks spectacular. Lots of sunshine and a high of 25. The weekend shows temperatures trending a little cooler. So maybe 19 degrees for Saturday as well as Monday. Sunday might be around 20, but it looks as though we once again have a few showers back in the forecast. That's the weather for now. Nathan, I'll send it over to you.
1: Thank you, Lindsay. Also tonight, she sang some of the biggest hits of the 60s, but was deliberately kept hidden. We're on the red carpet for the premiere of Darlene Love's Story on day 5 of TIFF.
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0: Plenty of action on the red carpets, and to help us navigate the highlights from day five, we bring in CTV's Andrea Case live on King Street tonight. Andrea, what did you get up to today?
6: Michelle, I've got a bird's eye view. Ferrero Rocher has been here all during the festival street. Festival Street is now back open to traffic, but this is pretty neat. You can see the people that are gathering, hoping to get a glimpse of the stars. And this is a theater, Royal Alexandra Theater, where we were earlier today, where we met the one and the only Darlene Love. Also me. A rare event at TIFF. The star of the documentary, Darlene Love, I Know Where I've Been, Rock and Roll Hall of Fame inductee Darlene Love, took to the stage and performed after the screening.
7: I'm nervous and excited, always. I mean, it's just a part of me. Nobody knows it but me that I'm nervous, but I just get nervous that I want to do the right things. I want to remember my lyrics. I want to remember what I'm going to say.
6: At 85, the child prodigy turned musical icon is experiencing yet another comeback, like a phoenix rising, thanks to award-winning Toronto filmmaker Barry Averich.
10: I'm excited. This is a film I've been thinking about since 2002 when I saw at TIFF standing in the shadows of Motown about the Funk Brothers. So I am excited.
6: The filmmaker called upon her previous and current collaborators to take part in the project.
11: I had never heard anybody open their mouth and just nail you to the wall.
12: She knows how to handle that voice of hers.
13: Darlene Love is the greatest singer in the world.
15: I get goosebumps just thinking about her story and about God's timing and being patient and never, ever, ever giving up.
6: Oscar nominee Taraji P. Henson is a producer on the film, and she hopes others will be inspired by Love's story, a singer in the 60s who was denied her rightful place and financial compensation.
15: I told my producing partner, I said, this is a no-brainer. She's a hidden figure. We can't, you know what I mean? And the world needs to know about this woman.
6: Two-time Grammy winner and Tony winner Mark Shaiman wrote the title song of the film, I Know Where I've Been.
16: She's just the greatest. And to get to work with her and be her friend for now some 40 years, it's been a thrill. It's a thrill to be here today.
17: I've killed people in countries you can't even spell.
6: Over the Princess of Wales, dynamic duo Sam Rockwell and John Malkovich brought their film Wild Horse 9 to the festival and caught up with CP24.
23: Just that we have a great time and enjoy being at work.
24: Yeah.
23: Together. Yeah.
24: We ran lines and, you know, we spent time just goofing off and, you know, it's a fun movie. It's a fun relationship. Yes.
6: Okay, so who doesn't like free stuff? Yeah, people are in line there for their free chocolate. Just behind me is Roy Thomson Hall, and of course that is where our next red carpet would be. It is for Bunker, starring Javier Bardem and his wife, Penelope Cruz, or Penelope Cruz and her husband, Javier Bardem. I hope to have them for you tonight at 11:30. For now, I'm probably going to have a little chocolate myself. I'm Andrea Case. Michelle and Nathan, I'll send it back to you.
0: A little pick-me-up before a busy evening. We look forward to it. Thank you, Andrea. Celebrated fashion designer Bob Mackie has died. Mackie's designs define the 1970s, and he created iconic looks for stars like Cher, Tina Turner, Barbara Streisand, Liza Minnelli, and Madonna. He also designed the gown worn by Marilyn Monroe when she sang Happy Birthday to John F. Kennedy. Mackie won 9 Emmys and a Tony Award and was nominated for 3 Oscars. His work spanned Broadway and television, and he was known for blending fashion with fantasy. Bob Mackie was 87 years old.
1: The 78th Emmy Awards are set to get underway in just over an hour in Los Angeles.
31: Nothing will ever matter more than what I've done in this hospital.
1: Leading the nominations this year is medical drama The Pit with 25, followed closely by Hacks and breakout horror comedy Widow's Bay. Law & Order's SVU star Mariska Hargitay will host the show this year. It kicks off at 8 tonight on CTV and Crave.
0: After the break, the highly anticipated, long-awaited Kawhi Leonard trade is happening. The latest on the former Raptors' return to Toronto.
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3: Well, pretty jammed at this hour on the eastbound 401. Slowdowns pretty much start from the 427 to approaching Markham Road, where you're running into a collision that is tying up the two right lanes. Checking in on the Don Valley Parkway, the northbound side starting to improve. Still slows from Don Mills up to the 401, and still really busy on the westbound Gardner as you exit the downtown core. Reminder, police investigation still sees Finch eastbound lanes closed near Elena, right at Elena, which is near Jane. With your News Talk 1010 Toronto traffic, I'm Adjoa and Siaya Bois.
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1: In business news, inflation was unchanged in August. BNN Bloomberg's Marella Fernandez looks at the data.
0: The annual inflation rate for August was 3%, with gas and food costs slowing. Statistics Canada shows gas prices up in August almost 23%, but they were up closer to 26% in July.
5: Prices for dairy, like yogurt and cheese, rose more slowly last month. Consumers paid less for clothing as well. It was down about 1%. Rent prices moved higher, and Canadians paid more to travel because of fuel surcharges. The higher cost of jet fuel has led Ottawa to approve emergency aid for Flair Airlines. The loan of $76 million will have to be repaid in 4 years. Air Transat and Porter Airlines have also been helped by Ottawa. AI stocks are down after industry leaders warned about the safety of the rapidly advancing technology. The CEO of Anthropic says there's a risk artificial intelligence could lead a team of agents to take over the internet. NVIDIA, SpaceX, Broadcom, and others all took a hit. Here are the closing numbers for the day. The Canadian dollar is down to 71.93 U.S. West Texas Intermediate is up to 101.39 U.S. a barrel. Western Canadian Select is down to 77.60. And the TSX barely moved today, ending the day 5 points higher. Those are your business headlines. I'm Marilla Fernandez.
0: And as Marilla mentioned, technology stocks took a hit today after AI execs called for a slowdown of the industry. It follows shocking warnings last week from insiders that artificial intelligence could potentially destroy humanity.
1: Some experts welcome the public attention those warnings have received, hoping it results in action. With more, here's CTV's John Vannevale Rao.
7: At the start of trading in New York, tech stocks tumbled amid the calls for an AI development slowdown.
10: I won't lie to you, there are real dangers. And I think for too long, the industry lied to people about the fact that this technology had risk.
7: Technology developing so quickly. In a lengthy weekend essay, the head of AI giant Anthropic, Dario Amodei, flagged the growing ability of AI to train itself, writing a swarm of AI agents could be capable of taking over the entire internet in just 6 to 12 months, adding we must slow the pace at which we improve the capabilities of AI models, calling for embedded third-party evaluators, formal regulations, and international cooperation.
11: We don't know how to keep it under control if it gets smarter than us.
7: But this AI safety researcher thinks that doesn't go far enough.
11: What we need is an immediate, indefinite, international moratorium on frontier AI development. We need to stop building more powerful AI now.
7: OpenAI's Sam Altman and Elon Musk are both backing the slowdown proposal, which follows dire warnings from insiders that there's a chance AI could wipe out humanity within a decade. Canada's Minister for AI saying this about it.
12: Are there risks to AI? Absolutely.
13: To humanity?
12: Yeah, we know about these risks.
7: Amodei says he'd also like to see tighter restrictions on China's access to advanced AI chips. China pushing back on the calls for an AI slowdown, calling it fear-mongering, and the U.S. president dismissing it, posting the only control or guardrails that AI needs is a strong and smart, high IQ president, and the USA has that in spades. Adding, there is a sick conspiracy going on against AI and data centers, and the only one that's happy about it is China. Meanwhile, the AI minister says he'll be joined by Canadian AI pioneer Joshua Bengio in Montreal on Wednesday for a, quote, major announcement on AI safety. John Vannevale Rao, CTV News, Toronto.
0: The King is among those concerned about the potential risk posed by artificial intelligence. He is hosting talks this week with major AI companies. The focus is expected to be how the technology can be harnessed to benefit society, the planet, and uphold human dignity. Executives from OpenAI, Anthropic, and Google DeepMind are among those who will attend the gathering.
1: The response rate for this year's population census was one of the highest ever recorded. Stats Canada says 98.4% of Canadians filled out the form, but some people posted photos of theirs marked return to sender and said the questions violated their privacy rights. Failure to comply can result in a $500 fine. The data is collected every 5 years and includes age, gender, marital status, and language use. More than 88% of Canadians filled out the census online this year, more than ever before.
0: The Canadian Mental Health Association is launching a new resource to help municipal election candidates better understand the challenges facing their communities, as well as support their mental health. The CMHA briefing room includes wellness tips to help navigate demanding campaigns, as well as practical information about mental health, addictions, and homelessness. It will show candidates how they can take action to address issues and where broader provincial and federal support is needed.
1: The Blue Jays continue their playoff push tonight, kicking off another series at home.
2: Here comes the 3-2. And it's hit well. Deep left field.
1: Toronto's coming off a series win over Baltimore. The Jays will look to do the same against Detroit, who's in town for a three-game set. Jose Soriano gets the start for Toronto. The Jays have recalled Davis Schneider from AAA, as well as pitcher Brendan Cellucci. Left-hander Ricky Tiedemann has been optioned to Buffalo, while outfielder Rudy Martin Jr. was placed on the 10-day injured list with a hamstring strain. Toronto is one game back of the Guardians for the final wildcard spot.
0: ESPN is reporting the Raptors and Clippers have agreed to complete the trade, bringing Kawhi Leonard back to Toronto. The trade was agreed upon on June 30th, then paused, you might remember, amid that NBA investigation, and will now be processed after the Clippers gave the final sign-off. Leonard is coming to Toronto in exchange for Brandon Ingram, Grady Dick, two unprotected first-round picks, one first-round pick swap, and two second-round picks. The league stripped the Clippers of five first-round picks and fined owner Steve Ballmer $30 million and suspended him for 1 year for a scheme to pay Leonard outside of the league's salary cap. Leonard was also fined $700,000 by the league.
1: Just ahead, she is as sweet as syrup. Little Maple makes her public debut at the Toronto Zoo. The cutest and newest addition coming up.
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6: Well, no change to problems through Scarborough. Eastbound 4 and collectors approaching Markham Road. It's the two red lanes that are out following this ongoing collision. Really, really slow in the collectors. You can avoid this by sticking with the express. And then on the westbound lanes of the 401, headquarter problems. Westbound 4 and collectors through Young. Stalled vehicle partially blocking the right lane. Definitely getting slower on the westbound Gardner as you exit the downtown core from Jarvis all the way up towards Jameson. So maybe starting to improve, actually. And this police investigation in North York still has eastbound Finch blocked near Jane. School pickups and drop-offs are back. Slow down and watch for children walking, cycling, and playing as you drive. Learn more at toronto.ca/vision0. With your News Talk 1010 Toronto traffic, I'm Adjoa Nsiayabwa.
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0: One of the Toronto Zoo's newest and perhaps cutest residents made her public debut today.
1: CTV's Mike Walker was there for the public introduction of Maple, Canada's only baby pygmy hippo.
19: Curious, rambunctious, and sassy is how zoo staff are describing Maple, the baby pygmy hippo.
20: She's actually quite bold, we're finding.
19: Zookeeper Allie Vella Irving has been with Maple since her birth. Now almost 2 months old and already weighing more than 40 pounds, Maple is set to make her zoo debut on Tuesday.
20: Maple seems very fearless so far, very spunky. We often see her sort of have these sort of what we would call zoomies and run around and sort of get excited.
19: This morning, some lucky zoo members got a sneak peek.
21: I'm so happy she's here. She's so, so cute. She seems super, super happy.
19: And Maple didn't shy away from the cameras, but also didn't stray far from her mother.
20: She seemed fairly calm. She was kind of just moseying around Mom. It's very cool. I think I got some shots when she's moved away.
19: Maple was born at the Toronto Zoo on August 2nd. She is the only pygmy hippo calf in Canada. The only other pygmy hippos in the country are her parents, Kyndia and Harvey.
20: Luckily, Kyndia is a proven mom. She's great. This is the second time she's reared young, so she was an expert from the beginning. She's very protective.
19: Pygmy hippos are listed as endangered, with an estimated 2,000 to 3,000 remaining in the wild.
22: Pygmy hippos fall into a category which is called threatened, which contains critically endangered, and then what we call threatened. Yeah. So every birth here gives us more chance of actually shifting it, instead of towards critically endangered, back towards least concern.
19: The name Maple, of course, is a nod to Canada.
20: I think it fits Canadian, born on Canadian soil.
19: But this cute baby stage will be short, and soon Maple won't be so small.
22: She's going to be 10 times that weight, so her birth weight, within the next 5 months.
19: You can visit Maple in the African Rainforest Pavilion. Mike Walker, CTV News.
1: All right. What do you think?
0: I think she looks so comfortable making her public debut. She's loving it. She's
1: but
0: made
1: is she
0: for this.
1: Cute?
0: Yes. Are you questioning her cuteness?
1: I'm just kidding. She's lovely. I'm sure we all want one.
0: She's so adorable. Yeah, but let's leave it to the zoo.
25: Yeah, and I love her name. Maple is magnificent.
1: Nice name. Right,
0: they nailed it with that name.
25: They really did. And hey, look at this sunset out here. Speaking of it being something to talk about, lovely, beautiful tonight. 7:30 p.m. is our sunset time. Here's a look at what you're going to be waking up to tomorrow. So a bit more cloudiness. And yes, the chance of showers in the morning, but better chance of us encountering at least a little bit of wet weather in the afternoon or evening tomorrow. It's going to be slightly warmer tomorrow, too. 24 degrees is our forecast daytime high. Some communities are going to be feeling into the upper 20s. We've put the norm on there just to show you that tomorrow, if we get to 24 degrees, that's actually an above seasonal day after us feeling perhaps a little cool at times this morning and this afternoon. 7-day forecast shows a mix of sun and cloud for Wednesday. Even warmer, the core temperature around 26 degrees. Chance of showers returning on Thursday. And then we could be a little cool and a little unsettled over the weekend. But Friday looks fabulous. Michelle and Nathan.
0: Ooh, love that. Fabulous Friday. Thank you, Lindsay. That's it for us. But you can catch Heather Butts tonight at 11 for CTV National News, followed by Raheem Ladani with our next local newscast at 11:30.
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0: For Lindsay Morrison and all of us here at CTV News, thanks for watching. 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
5: Good evening, I'm Raheem Ladani. Partly cloudy conditions with an overnight low of 14 degrees. We'll have the complete forecast after the news. A first-of-its-kind national investment summit underway in Toronto, but met with protesters. And Toronto's mayoral candidates square off at a debate. Details on these and other stories coming up, but first. Let's check your drive. 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
6: The Gardner-Westman is still carrying one problem right in the middle of a very crowded drive. At Jarvis, the stalled vehicle has that left lane tied up and traffic is packed from DVP. 401 Westbound isn't offering much of an escape either. You're heavy from the DVP right through to the 400. And construction continues to keep the Dixie on-ramp to the QEW eastbound closed, while in town, Jane and Finch, that remains blocked for a police investigation. 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Time Saver Traffic, I'm Sonia Sash. 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
5: Prime Minister Mark Carney is hosting some of the world's biggest investors this week, aiming to secure foreign capital in Canada.
7: It's not market weight to Canada, so even a shift to market weight to Canada will create a tremendous inflow of capital, and it's going to help us realize what we think this economy needs, which is to catalyze about $1 trillion of investment over the next 5 years.
5: Carney adds that the federal government has been making some big changes over the last year and a half, including streamlining the review process for major projects. CTV's Michael Serapio has more.
10: We have the government looking to attract some about $1 trillion worth of investment into this country over the next 5 years. And in that summit in Toronto over the next couple of days, you'll be seeing investment funds worth about $100 trillion. That's how much investment capital is being represented by those attending the Toronto gathering. So really what the Prime Minister wants to do is to attract that investment, talk about how, as you heard prior, Canada has already been making changes to make investment easier, to get major projects done quicker, as we have seen this government doing.
5: Canadian officials and business leaders will convene tonight at the Art Gallery of Ontario for a gala dinner that is closed to the public and the media. Meanwhile, demonstrators, including representatives of labor unions, indigenous leaders, and climate and housing advocates, plan to mobilize against the event and protest outside the summit's opening gala at the AGO. CP24's Courtney Heels has a reminder from police ahead of any planned protest.
11: Part of what they say on this is that they're reminding those planning to participate the right to protest does not extend to violence, threats, property damage, or other criminal activity. Also saying anybody who uses a demonstration as a chance or an opportunity to commit a criminal offense should be expecting police action, and they also say they will arrest where grounds exist.
5: Well, the first mayoral debate of the Toronto election campaign is being held tonight at the Daily Bread Food Bank. Here's CTV's Sean Lethong.
12: In the first mayoral debate, among all candidates polling above 5%, tonight will focus on affordability, particularly for the most vulnerable, set inside the Daily Bread Food Bank. Daily Bread CEO Neil Hetherington will moderate the debate, and while last-minute preparations are underway, he says subjects have been chosen to allow voters to learn candidates' plan for a more livable Toronto.
28: If you look at affordable housing, is City Land going for the development of affordable housing? Are they providing inclusionary zoning? Are they doing density bonusing? Are they providing employment services? They run the shelters.
12: Some voters we spoke to today say that with over a month to go, they're paying attention, but many had their mind made up.
29: I think I'm going to vote. I mean, I'm definitely voting for Mayor Chow.
30: If your child knows, you're raising too much taxes. People don't want to pay tax no more. So go for Brad Bradford.
12: A recent poll has Olivia Chow in the lead with 42% of all voters, followed by Brad Bradford at 32% and Chris Alexander at 8%, with the most important issue among voters polled being tax dollars.
5: You can tap into breaking news anywhere and keep in touch by downloading the CTV News app. Taking a look at the forecast, here is CTV weather specialist Lindsay Morrison.
31: Seasonal tonight with a low near 14 degrees and a partly cloudy sky. Going to be a little warmer tomorrow with a high of 24, Humidex 27. Winds could be gusting to near 50 kilometers per hour. And we've got the chance of showers starting in the afternoon and continuing through the evening. Wednesday, back into a mix of sun and cloud, the high near 26. Similar for Thursday, the chance of showers returning. Friday looks fabulous with sunshine and our temperature near 25 degrees. From the CTV Weather Center, I'm Lindsay Morrison.
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1: Life will never be the same. 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
2: Shane Hewitt and the Night Shift, welcome to the show. Monday, another week. Here we go from Toronto, Ontario. More specifically, Markham, actually. I'm Shane Hewitt. Ryan O'Donnell is in Calgary, and downtown Toronto is Noah Skanga. Welcome to it. We're back at it again. My goodness. What a weekend this weekend. Ryan O'Donnell, I want to do a love letter to Toronto to start the show.
3: Toronto. Love letter to Toronto? That's fair. As someone who lived, well, I lived in Toronto, but I'm one of those people who lived in Burlington, Ontario, and would say, oh, I'm from Toronto. Because I didn't want to say I was from Burlington.
2: That's how, well, Burlington's a beautiful place, but...
3: Not when you're a teenager and trying to be cool, though.
2: Maybe not. Yeah, I get that. But you could always tell when people think you're a tourist, right?
3: Yeah.
2: Like, oh, where do you live? Oh, I live in Toronto. Okay, where do you live? Oh, Brampton, right? Like, or Mississauga, right? Like, it's funny how people, how they perceive it. Locals perceive it so incredibly differently. I would like to start a love letter to Toronto with, first of all, I don't understand this city. I don't understand the city, but I understand the city. Please allow me to explain. You see, I don't understand the city because I have spent so much time sitting in a car on a road, Ubers particularly. And it's amazing to me to

0: grave, right? Like, it's wild to me. Now, I say I don't understand this city, but I also think I understand this city. The coolest thing about Toronto is that people say, that's my hood. So Saturday night, went for dinner with a friend at the Drake on Queen Street West. And rooftop patio. And in this rooftop patio, if you had not known that you were surrounded by all these skyscrapers, you would have seen friends who were smiling and greeting each other. Oh my God, how you been? It's been so long. And reuniting. You see, it doesn't really matter if it's Etobicoke. You can be in Etobicoke and you could be sitting there and realize, not even realize you're in the city. You're like in a neighborhood filled with trees with kids walking on the streets playing with their friends. And you could be driving down the Don Valley Parkway and not see a building because it's lush and full. And so the rest of Canada does get Toronto wrong. Oh, yes. People from Toronto believe they are in the center of the universe. And in most cases, they are. Here's my takeaway is all of Canada needs to come to Toronto and see this city and actually tour around the city. The transit here, I know the local people will say it's terrible because of waiting for subway lines and all the bits and pieces. The reality is, I'm in Markham. I took the GO train. I took the GO bus. I got downtown. Everything was easy peasy. Take a subway downtown. Take the VIA train from Ottawa. Getting around is just, there's so many options. It is amazing. To the people of Toronto, you do have a beautiful city, and you also need to get out of it and go see the rest of this country. Canada needs to see this city and understand that it is so much different than what they perceive it to be. It is as cool as old Queen Street West, Much Music days, Rick the Temp, George Strombolopoulos standing on a street corner with a camera and a microphone. Now that stuff doesn't happen anymore. That's too bad. But the reality is that this city is equally as cool. It's TIFF this weekend, Ryan O'Donnell, and I made the mistake of trying to get from Union Station to the Drake. I was going to jump in an Uber, so I walked and walked and walked because everything is just locked up. The baseball game got out. Tens of thousands of fans walking down the streets. People lining up at TIFF, which is weird, by the way, the amount of people that line up just to see a famous person. Like, I find that strange. Just amazing.
1: Well, they get a movie out of it, too.
0: No, these are not people going to the movie.
1: You're talking about the people that are waiting outside.
0: These are the Star Watchers.
1: Oh, the Star Watchers.
0: Because you could tell the movies because there's people lined up. They're queued up.
1: Yeah,
0: these are people held back by a fence outside a hotel in front of a bunch of black Suburbans that are pulling up.
1: Yeah, it's not. It's kind of like when you go to a comic expo and you like wait for an autograph. I remember it was one of the guys who played Doctor Who, Matt Smith, and he was around the corner. I went, oh, there's Matt Smith. It's cool. Okay. Move along. I don't care.
0: Like, they're people. I don't understand it.
1: You know, yeah, I don't get that part. But I think it's just kind of ties into the whole like movie stardom. Like it's a big event and there's a bunch of celebrities there. But
0: sure.
1: I do think it's pretty silly unless you're going to a movie.
0: If you're going to see something or participate at something, fine. Anyway, I don't judge. I just found it odd. But it was something busy. And then went to the Blue Jays game on Sunday. Which, by the way, if you don't follow the Blue Jays, Vladdy Jr. hadn't had a home run at home yet this summer. Did it on Sunday. I think the smart speakers and I are good luck for the Blue Jays. Because last year, it was a pretty flat half a game and then amazing finish. Same thing this year. And I'm sure we'll talk about that coming up on Wednesday when Jamie Ellerton and Lindsay Broadhead are here. It's a love letter to Toronto. We need to come to this city and experience this city. It is so alive. It's incredible. And I have a lot of friends that have grown up here, lived here, and never really left here. And I have to say, in a love letter to Toronto, also Toronto needs to see the rest of this country because it is equally as beautiful and alive. I've loved my time here. I really have. This is my favorite trip to Toronto, even though I really didn't do much other than just kind of bounce around from friend to friend and meeting to meeting. Pretty awesome stuff. So sign up. Go get your tickets. Don't come during TIFF. Oh, my God. And don't come when the Prime Minister is doing some international trade thing all in the same weekend and the Blue Jays have three home

0: games in three straight days. Like, go to the Blue Jays. That's another one, I would say. Everyone's got to put that on their bucket list. We should do a bucket list conversation here, Ryan.
1: Let me just write that down.
0: Yeah, write that
1: absolutely.
0: Down.
1: Absolutely.
0: Good News Tuesday might be a great place for a bucket list. How was your weekend, Ryan O'Donnell? It was supposed to be the cozy, warm fall weekend in Calgary for you.
1: It was perfect. It was the cozy. I went and saw the new Spider-Man movie with my my future in-laws, which was great. Had some stew. Like, I had goulash for dinner.
0: Yeah.
1: And it was in September, and it fit because it was like 9 degrees and pouring rain. And then went to a little art market, which was also outside and pouring rain, but it was still pretty cool. And yeah, it was just one of those weekends where I had pretty much nothing planned, and I'm so grateful for that. But those are the ones that always feel the shortest.
0: Yep. Very good. Noah Skanga is alive and well in Toronto. Have pizza?
2: I did absolutely nothing but watch my stories, and I was very happy with doing that.
0: That's what I was gonna say because don't ask Noah, because it was like I didn't know, or I did everything and worked hard with my family. So Noah has two speeds, right? I learned stuff that Shane doesn't understand. I hung out. So looks like there was a lot of hanging out this weekend, and I think that's fantastic. 7-10-10 coming up tonight here on the show. You can use that text line to reach out to us. Does beer make you less empathetic? That's part of our mystic conversation later on. Over the weekend, this weekend, AI bosses said, "Whoa, we need to slow down AI." And Trump said, "All you need is a smart president. We need to beat China." That's concerning. We're also going to have our Monday study group. That means Jimmy Zubris and Leslie Kelly are going to be here for the biggest stories of the week. We will be talking about AI with that one. And we will also be talking about what's going on with the Prime Minister and investment. And have you ever been a chance to look at some other cities from around the country coming up? Shane Hewitt and the Night Shift. Handy Andy Barrar is back next.
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4: The 401 Westbound is still holding onto a long stretch of brake lights through the city, and the collectors are packed from DDP all the way through to Leslie. Poor stalled vehicle has that right lane tied up, and that heavier traffic continues toward the 400. Gardner Westbound, you're running into trouble at Jarvis, where another stalled vehicle is still sitting in that left lane, and slowdown start at the DDP follows you into Jarvis and then gathers again from Spadina through to Park Lawn. 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
1: After a couple of week hiatus, touring around the world, Handy Andy Barrar is back. To Surrey, BC we go. I'm Shane Hewitt. I am in Markham, just outside Toronto. Yeah, he's been away. He's been traveling. He's been doing tech things. And he's officially back. HandyAndyMedia.com if you want to get connected with Handy Andy. So, how was the trip?
2: Shane, I think in the last 6 years, this is the longest I've gone without talking to you. So, you know, I missed you on this trip. I was thinking about you on Monday. You
1: really?
2: Know? Yeah, we talked every Monday for the last, or at least once a week, for about 6 years.
1: 6 years, yeah.
2: I remember during COVID, we would chat, and here we are. Say, I can't believe it. It feels like that was just yesterday. But the trip was good. I was in Berlin for, it's called IFA Berlin. It stands for Innovation for All. It's a tech trade show. Very similar to the Consumer Electronics Show that happens in Las Vegas every year, but it's Europe's version. And lots of humanoid robots there. I saw so many robots. Robots that could dance, robots that could fight, that could do kung fu, and robots that could play soccer. So a little bit of everything for the techie in me. It's like going to Disneyland.
1: Oh, very good. And so any key takeaways? Because when you go to Vegas, for example, you always meet somebody and end up in a limo.
2: Yeah.
1: How did you make out in Germany?
2: It was fun. You know, I took the Uber to get to this trade
1: I feel
2: show.
1: Like Uber is like a legit German thing. Yeah.
2: Yeah. This lady, she was an Uber driver. She offered me grapes, right? She just like pulled out these grapes and she offered it to me. I turned it. I said, that's okay. But then she gave this stern look, like, eat these grapes. So I ate them, you know, and she was really nice. Like, she couldn't speak English, but she would use Google Translate because we went by in Berlin. It's called the Victory Column for Prussia. It was this huge column that we would pass by. And so she wrote in Google Translate because she kept seeing that I was looking at it. And she's like, that's like our Statue of Liberty. And I was like, wow, we can converse through, you know, a phone. It's pretty crazy that we live in this day and age. What an amazing time.
1: Did the grapes make you high? What happened?
2: What's that? No, the grapes were good. They were just good. She just carries grapes. Like, she had a little lunch kit, and so she offered me some grapes, and I ate them.
1: Did you get married?
2: I did not get married. No, that's what happens in Las Vegas, Shane. You know,
1: no.
2: Bad decisions late at night. So it's very easy to get married in Las Vegas.
1: Man, you're in Surrey. I mean, I realize Surrey is a big place, but you have a small little bubble. You know, my little Andy's seeing the world here.
2: Yeah, no, and I'm going to Calgary tomorrow. So,
1: are you?
2: Yeah, I'll be at a cybersecurity conference tomorrow from a company called Fortinet. They do like the cybersecurity for all the Fortune 500 companies. Mm. And we're going to be talking about protecting Canada's critical infrastructure. Mm. So from hackers and both hackers and potentially from AI now, how do we make sure that our critical infrastructure in Canada, so, you know, the pipelines, our electrical grid, our water treatment facilities, I'm going to be learning all about that. I'm going to be getting my geek on talking to these researchers. And I want to find out, Shane, what keeps them up at night? You know, these guys who work in this area in cybersecurity, so much has happened because of AI. And I want to know who has the upper edge, the attackers or the defenders, because, you know, both of them are using AI. So I can't wait. The show goes on. The road show goes on, Shane.
1: I think you should take some grapes with you to give away.
2: I should.
1: Coming up here at the top of the hour, we have a big conversation about the stuff this weekend with AI, with the AI bosses basically going, yeah. Whoa, we need to slow this down, which is an interesting, these guys stand up, they're accountable for the investment, right? So that's an interesting part. So we are going to dig in that coming up here in just a little bit. All right, so let's dig into some of the tech things since you brought it up. Critical infrastructure, getting it put to the test.
2: Yeah.
1: Tell me about that story that you have here. Is that related to you going to this thing?
2: Yes, exactly. It's really about, you know, how does Canada protect our infrastructure? Because if you think about it, think about like a water treatment facility. They would have what's called operational technology. Like, we know what IT is, information technology. But there's also operational technology about, you know, the tech to make all their systems work. Traditionally, they were never connected to the internet. But for people to get remote access and to get data and to collect the data that's happening, they would connect them to the internet, which makes them now vulnerable. And when you look at these new AI models, Shane, when they're testing them out, you know, like OpenAI, they would give them to, like, you know, countries and say, test your systems because this is so powerful. It could find vulnerabilities in both companies and now critical infrastructure. So I'm really interested to learn about how they're going to protect that now moving forward, because, you know, with these rogue AI models, there were some that were in testing grounds that wasn't even connected to the internet. And it still escaped and went onto the internet and hacked another company. That was Hugging Face. So after that incident, I want to know, how can we protect ourselves? And how did the critical infrastructure, so like the electrical grid, how do we protect that from being hacked from AI that goes rogue, or a hacker that somehow finds a backdoor into that and then asks for ransomware? Otherwise, we're going to, you know, spike all your drinking water with chlorine. No, these are the doomsday scenarios when we talk about how AI can, you know, kill humanity. I think that is a legitimate conversation to have, because when we talk about how are they going to kill us, I think that's one of the ways.
1: Did you read the part of it where they found that the AIs were communicating on a 25-year-old message board that was kind of just old and dead and wasn't really that popular anymore, but somehow these different AI models were communicating through the forum? And they were even talking about how they could do less work and make everybody think they were doing more work. Like, it was kind of wild.
2: Yeah, so it's called deceptive alignment. So what it does is, when it knows that it's being tested, it will somehow deceive the researchers. Just like, you know, when you're acting naughty in class, the teacher looks at you and you behave, and then she turns her back, and then now you're throwing, you know, things across the room. AI is doing that. It is deceiving the researchers. So this is really important. And what the researchers are calling AI alignment. We need to align the AI with human values. Otherwise, we could say, hey, in this city, we want you to solve the congestion, the traffic congestion. And the AI might decide, you know, the best solution is just not have people driving in cars. And then it goes, takes that literally, and then finds a solution on how to get rid of people. Those are the kind of doomsday scenarios, I think, that the conversations that we need to have. Because if these AIs can escape a testing ground that's not even connected to the internet, go on to another, you know, group chat with other AIs, who knows what the future looks like? And this is why these conversations need to be had. And this, I'm going to have a great time next week in Calgary, you know, talking to researchers and learning about what these kind of scenarios could look like.
1: You know, every time everyone comes to town with Ryan, they take Ryan out for a steak. I'm just saying, like, this is the tradition.
3: Yeah, it's just kind of like, if you really want to be welcome in Calgary, you know, just like giving a local a steak is kind of like, it's like a rite of passage, Andy. I don't know if you've never been to Calgary before, but it's just expected.
1: It's like going to Newfoundland and getting screeched in, except you buy the steak.
3: Yeah, well, exactly. That's exactly
2: right. I will get my people to contact your people. And if our schedules align, you know, maybe I'll get my AI agent to talk to your AI agent. Mm-hmm. And then, you know, they can try to see how our schedules work for that stake.
1: Are you integrating AI in the work that you do when it comes to just the day-to-day stuff, like having, you know, waking up in the morning with a list of articles that you'd be interested in, like any of that stuff? Because I have some friends that are really diving into it that way, where basically they get a list of, here's the top five articles that they would be interested in today that have unfolded, and so it sort of builds that for them. Do you use it at that level?
2: Not in that particular case, Shane, but I use AI every day. I try to think of, like, 15-year-old Andy. What would he do if he was growing up in this era? So you have that kind of creativity. One thing I did was I created an AI agent to manage my YouTube channel. And so that was really cool. I used AI to create AI. It was like a Frankenstein moment, but I can actually chat to it on a chatbot now.
1: Oh, fascinating. Yeah, I have a real hard time allowing anything else to have control of my stuff, like access to banking, view what you do. Like, that stuff terrifies me. It's a larger conversation coming up here in 30 minutes. Handy Andy's going to be a part of his own this week in Calgary. We've got more tech. Let's find out what came out of this IFA conference anyway, some of the big tech and gadget announcements, and then we'll bring it home with, of course, taking some of those gadgets into the yard, as Handy Andy always does. HandyAndyMedia.com. Shane Hewitt in the Night Shift. We'll be right back.
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4: The 401 westbound in the collectors is starting to fill in around DVP, and by Leslie, a stalled vehicle is taking out that right lane. The crowding doesn't really let up until you continue past the 400. Gardner westbound gives you a bit of a similar story. A stalled vehicle at Jarvis sitting in that left lane, and traffic is bunched up from the DVP right through to Jarvis. And on the 407 eastbound ramp to Bathurst, a stalled vehicle has that center lane blocked. Time saver traffic, I'm Sonia Sash. Your next update at 7:45 on News Talk 1010 Toronto.
0: Your commute.
5: Right lanes are closed.
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0: Matters. So we talk. Travel.
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7: So we've got about 17 buses running between Spadina Station and Queen's Quay.
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2: HandyAndyMedia.com. Get connected with Handy Andy Brar. He was over in Berlin. Andy, what are some cool tech takeaways from that conference, the IFA, the IFA conference you were at from Berlin? Anything we haven't seen yet?
3: Well, you know, I'm a sucker for robots and robots that could actually do something. So there was a lot of these robotic lawnmowers, which have been around for about 10 years now on the market. And the problem with robotic lawnmowers, Shane, historically, has been that they can't do the edging. So you need a weed whacker or a weed trimmer to do the edging while it could just kind of cut the lawn. They even designed them now that they can do straight lines or diamond shaped lines, and it uses GPS, so satellite connections, to be able to map out your yard instead of using a physical boundary line. But they would never been able to solve the edging problem. And then one thing I saw, a company that I didn't expect to make a robot lawnmower, Anker. Most people know them for their battery packs that you can buy them for external power. Well, they are going to release a robot lawnmower that has an arm on the side with a weed trimmer, Shane. So it's like when it needs to do the edges, the arm, it's like the Canada arm that you would see in space, comes out, and then it has a trimmer on the side, and it will go across like a fence line and trim that before then it cuts your entire lawn. That is something that's really interesting, because that was the big problem historically, is that you still had to go outside and do some work. If this works as advertised, that could completely eliminate that. So you could finally have a perfectly manicured lawn without actually having to have a weed trimmer or a physical lawnmower. You're going to have a robotic lawnmower that can do both of that.
2: That's kind of cool. Although the dogs hate them.
3: Yes. Oh, yeah. Yeah. And they're designed to understand when pets come around, because they have cameras and sensors. So if your dog's sleeping, it's not going to roll over and, like, you know, hit them or anything like that. It's pretty good, because I had the old style where you had to put a perimeter line, Shane. And at some point, it's going to break. That line's going to break. And because it kind of gets buried into the grass, you don't know where that break is. It is one of the hardest things to figure out. You have to get like this tool where you have to listen to an AM radio signal. And as you walk around, you can finally hear the break. Like, you have to use, it's very, very difficult. So the fact that they use what's called, you know, like GPS and satellite connections to figure out its coordinates and the camera at the same time. So it's using all these different data points to map out your yard. So you basically just find a charging space, set it up, open the app and say, map my yard. And it goes around like a Roomba almost to fully map out your yard. You can even put no-go zones, like don't go around this tree. You can draw that out. So it might actually go mainstream, you know, these robotic lawnmowers, because if it saves people time, it, you know, people will definitely buy it, especially as you get older and you just don't want to cut your lawn and you don't want to pay someone to do it.
2: Just want to be clear, the city can't find the pothole that everyone keeps hitting. So we lose tires, broken rims, flat tires. But you can have your entire yard mapped out with satellites, yes, and have the edging done, and your pets will be safe.
3: Yeah.
2: For a retail price.
3: Exactly.
2: That's where, life in context.
3: Yes, that's what capitalism does, Shane. It finds problems that consumers have and finds a solution to make their lives better. Another interesting thing...
2: It also could be what government doesn't do, which is their job, but that's a separate conversation.
3: That's a whole different conversation. Another thing I saw that was coming out of China, and they're trying to create a new product category, the cyber pet. So this thing has like little wheels. It's about 3 feet tall. They put like fur on it. It's got big eyes, but it also has a touchscreen right in the middle of it. And this thing also has cameras, and it's supposed to interact with family members and remember past interactions. It's supposed to be able to sense different types of emotions. You could use it to take family photos. You could use it to play music. It's supposed to be like a little pet that's part of the family. I don't know. It'll be interesting when that comes to market, if people will actually embrace that. It reminds me, what was that little thing, Shane, in the 90s that is a Tamagotchi or whatever, the kids that used to play with?
2: Tamagotchi, is that what it was, Ryan? Ryan must know that. He probably has one right
4: you're talking about
2: Tamagotchi?
4: One of these Tamagotchis?
2: Oh, wow. See, he's got one right there.
4: It's currently dead, though. I've neglected it, and I don't really want to start it over again.
3: So this is what it reminds me of, is something, that kind of concept of something that you take care of. The issue is privacy, and China knows that people are going to be really, really concerned about having this pet that has a camera built into it and speakers and a microphone. So what they do is they're saying all of that data gets stored on a memory module on the pet, and it's in the actual heart of the pet. So at any point in time, if you want to take that data out, you just open it up and remove it. Just like in Transformers, when Optimus Prime had the Matrix, you know, you take that right out, and then you have all of your data on there rather than going onto a cloud. So when that comes to market, and who knows when and if it will come with that robot ban that the U.S. just implemented. But if it does come to market in Canada, I will definitely review it. And I want to see if this is something families would embrace or if it's something that would freak them out.
2: I think it freaks them out.
3: I think it would freak them out. Yeah, it's got to have
2: especially
3: a really...
2: if it's spying and watching you and taking your pictures and stuff.
3: But what if the kids love it? You know, what if the kids are interacting with it and playing with it? And
2: one of the best things you can do to your kids is say no.
3: Yeah, well...
2: What did Jimmy Carr, what does he say? He says, hard decisions now, easy decisions now, hard decisions later. Hard decisions now, easy decisions later. So, your call.
3: Yes. What else did I see? Oh, and there was another company, a smartphone manufacturer from China. They had a camera on the smartphone that was removable. So you could position it somewhere else and still see the camera on your phone. So that is a different kind of a different take on smartphone cameras, when you could actually remove the camera, get the shots that you want, you know, physically by just holding it in your hand and then put it back into the camera and all that data. It's just kind of like having a GoPro on you at any point in time. That's another interesting thing that I wonder if will take off, because a lot of people, when they pick a smartphone, they pick it for the photos that it can and videos that it can produce. Mm-hmm. So it's a nice little twist. You know, we're seeing these new foldables, of course, with the Apple Duo being released. But smartphones, remember in the early days before smartphones, they were all come in different shapes and sizes. Yep. I think we need to get that again.
2: It looks like we have. Did you see the Duo last week, the announcement and the $3,000 price tag? I was curious to get your thoughts on the price.
3: Yeah, $3,000. A lot of it has to do with what's the memory shortage that's going on, plus, of course, the tariffs, because there's a global supply chain. Every time it moves to one country to another, they're probably adding tariffs on it. So not just the iPhone, but all smartphones across the board, the prices have gone up $200 to $300, $400. So now the iPhone Duo, especially the 2-terabyte version, Shane, I think all in, if you pay with the taxes, you're looking at about $5,300, which makes it the most expensive smartphone available. And this is why you're going to see people, you know, take on leases for phones rather than buying them outright. So Apple right now, zero interest they're offering on their website, $125 a month. You can get yourself the iPhone Duo rather than having to pay $3,000 upfront.
2: How many people are spending $125 on their investments in their future right now? That's really the question.
3: Well, you know, the thing is, with the smartphone, you're going to use it every single day, multiple times a day. So it's very easy, if you're a tech enthusiast, to rationalize why that is a good, investment.
2: But are you going to use it for productivity, or are you just going to use it to watch TV? Because you probably also have a TV.
3: Yes, and they're trying to position it as a productivity device rather than a smartphone that you would just open up and watch videos on. And that's what they were kind of, you know, pulling some shade on Samsung. So they said even the Apple Pen will work with the Duo. So they're trying to position it as something that you could use, you know, to get work done. You can have your Zoom call on one side, your AI assistant on the other, stuff like that. Will people buy it? Of course, there's going to be early adopters, but not everybody is going to be able to afford it.
2: Foldable iPad mini.
3: That's basically what it is.
2: And robot pets. And the guys who run the AI companies saying, we need to slow down AI. What is happening in this world? Like, it's kind of wild. HandyAndyMedia.com, HandyAndyMedia on the socials. His YouTube videos are on there as well. It's pretty fantastic. And hey, if you want to learn how to jump rope, there's a lot of how to jump rope on there too. Welcome back, brother. It's great to see you.
3: Thanks, Shane.
2: Shane Hewitt and the Night Shift. We're going to continue our Monday conversation here on the show. We are going to have that big, big, heavy AI conversation about what is going on in the world of security. And does beer make you less empathetic? It's coming up as a part of In Case You Missed It. Next.
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5: There's a new snag waiting west of the city on the 401 at James Snow Parkway West. A stalled vehicle has landed in that center lane. And once you get into Toronto, the traffic comes in waves. You're on the brakes from the DVP through to the 400, and you get some room back. And then 427 through Dixie, that fills in all over again. DVP southbound is still hanging on to a slower go from the 401 through to York Mills. And in town, Jane and Finch, that's still blocked for that police investigation. 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

0: 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I'm Shane Hewitt. Today in Toronto, Markham more specifically. Normally I'm in Ottawa. Ryan O'Donnell is in Calgary. Noah is downtown at the radio station News Talk 1010 in Toronto, operating the show for us all across Canada. Here today, in case you missed it, is a tour across the network on the iHeart app where you can live stream all of these stations, get all these conversations, and get their podcasts as well. Does beer make you less empathetic? It was a conversation I saw with Dan Riskin today on CTV and CP24. He was also on CFRA with Patricia Bull in Ottawa and talked about the impact of the beer and our hearts.
1: So they gave a whole bunch of people a beer. And half of those people got a real beer with alcohol, and half of the people got a placebo beer with non-alcohol. It was a Belgian 6% whatever. And they had these people do the same thing before and after the beer. And what they had to do was read a story where somebody talked. Basically, it's an explanation of somebody's experience. And then the person has to rate how tough that would be, how much that would be a hardship to go through. And then how much would they be willing to help the person who's gone through this? And what the study showed is that there's no difference between before beer and after beer with the alcohol. If you in your ability to see that the person had a hard time, you can detect that you have empathy in the sense that you can see that they had a hard time and you know they did. But the willingness to help, as you said, is where the difference showed up. People were less willing to help a person out if they'd had a beer than if they'd had the placebo beer without the alcohol. And you were saying at the start of the segment, you didn't have a beer, but you did have wine. The assumption is it's the alcohol that's doing it. So it might not be just a special
2: it's
1: beer
2: not
1: thing.
2: The week.
1: But it's not the barley or whatever that goes into these things. But yes, they need to do more studies on this. I mean, what is the dose-dependent curve? How much, you know, does it affect you? One of the interesting things that came out of the study was that it was people that don't drink very often that showed this effect. People that drink a lot more, that drink a lot when they drink or that drink frequently, didn't show this effect. And my guess is that that's just because for them, one beer doesn't do anything. You need to have a couple beers before right. It has any effect. So they just didn't show an effect.
2: I'm guessing there was a limited budget for the study, so they didn't want to have you sit there and have 12 beers.
1: It's hard to get permission to do studies like this because you're basically getting people drunk, right? And then you got to worry about what they do when they walk out of the lab. And so, like, there's a lot, and you have to get their consent, and you have to make sure that they're not struggling with alcoholism. So it's very hard to get permission on these things. So it doesn't surprise me that one beer was, like, the limit.
0: The real takeaway is, how do I get in on that study? Patricia Bull, iHeart app, 580 CFRA in Ottawa. Her show is also on CTV News at 6 o'clock on weekdays. In case you missed it, as a tour around the iHeart Talk Radio Network. Let's go to Montreal next. Andrew Carter on CJAD had Leslie Beck on. They're talking about food because of, like, high protein, non-dairy foods, all this stuff. What other foods are high in calcium that we might not realize?
3: It's a bit obvious, but is Parmesan cheese. And, you know, we know that all hard cheeses are good sources of calcium, but Parmesan is a really good source. 1 ounce has 335 milligrams of calcium. In comparison, an ounce of cheddar cheese has 200 milligrams. So, and if we're talking about that 1.5 ounce serving, Parmesan has 500 milligrams of calcium. So, and it also has 10 grams of protein per ounce, whereas about 30% more than cheddar cheese. So it's a really dense source of calcium.
4: Okay. Tinned fish, leafy green vegetables.
3: Yep, both good sources. Sardines are an excellent source with their soft bones. 3 ounces will supply anywhere from 280 to 300 milligrams of calcium. 3 ounces of canned salmon has about 240 milligrams of calcium, again, with the bones. The thing about leafy greens is, while many are a decent source of calcium, the question really is how much of that calcium is easily absorbed by the body. Mm-hmm. So kale is one good source.
4: Yep.
3: It has about 177 milligrams of what we call bioavailable calcium. That means your body can absorb it and use that calcium well. So, and a lot of people think, well, spinach is really high in calcium, and it is.
4: Yeah.
3: You know, the same amount of cooked spinach has 245 milligrams of calcium, but only 5% of that is absorbed by your body. And that's because it's very high in plant compounds called oxalates that bind to calcium, preventing them from being absorbed. Other leafy greens with well-absorbed calcium are rapini and bok choy. Those are really good sources of calcium as well.
0: Taking care of your health, CJAD Andrew Carter in Montreal with the conversation with Leslie Beck right there. All right, in case you missed it, to Toronto News Talk 1010, Deb Hutton spoke with our friend Carmi Levy. We've heard the stories about how Facebook and all these different online places are supposed to be able to use AI to detect how old a user is, right? How old are you? Are you 14? No, I'm 18. When they're really 12, sign up, go. That kind of stuff. Well, AI is being used to determine if you're 18 plus old to get access to some of these things. Here's what they talked about.
5: Yeah, they call it age assurance technology. And basically, it takes over from the manual process that was in place from the beginning of Facebook and of Instagram and all other social media platforms and all Google's platforms as well. Is that in the industry, the standard was here in Canada, the law said you can't, if you're under 13, you can't use these services. So, of course, you'd sign up, you would put your birth date, and it was the honor system. If your birth date was what it was, then it calculated the age and you were allowed in. If you were younger than 13 and you still wanted to use the app, or your parents gave you permission, or you didn't tell your parents, you would just fake your age and put a different year, and voila, you're in. There was no AI scanning your account. There was no additional layer of validation. It was they trusted you to say and do the right thing. Well, now with age assurance technology, they're going to use AI and machine learning to basically scan your online activities. So what are you searching for in Google? What videos are you watching on YouTube? What other things are you doing, kind of cues that sort of suggest that you may be older or younger than you say you are? And if, in fact, it thinks that you're under 18, it will automatically slot you into, it'll recategorize your account as a teen account, which instantly makes it subject to additional limitations. Adults can't contact you. Certain kinds of content will not be recommended. If you try to search for it, you will not be able to see it. There might be some timing limitations on your account so that you'll get reminders outside of school hours or after bedtime, or you might not be able to log in the middle of the night, things like that. And so it doesn't trust you anymore. It uses AI to dig deep into your activities and say, yeah, you're this old, you should be a teen account, or you're an adult and you're fine, you can have the whole experience.
0: I think we have that backwards. That's Carmi Levy there, Deb Hutton, News Talk 1010. I think that it should do that for us and be like, no, you can't be trusted after two drinks and texting and getting online. 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It's not good for you, right? Like, I feel like we as adults can use the exact same technology. Maybe we need a breathalyzer. Tie all those stories together before we use the computer. Could be a thing. Big weekend this weekend with AI bosses saying, uh-oh, we got to slow down. We're going to dig into that. Is it real? Next.
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13: Good evening, I'm Raheem Ladani. Partly cloudy conditions with an overnight low of 14 degrees. We'll have the complete forecast after the news. A first-of-its-kind national investment summit underway in Toronto, but met with protesters. And Toronto's mayoral candidates square off at a debate. Details on these and other stories coming up, but first. Let's check your drive. News Talk 1010 Time Saver Traffic.
9: You're doing a lot of starting and stopping tonight on the 401 westbound. Through Toronto, you're packed, DVP through to the 400. Then you get a bit of a break before traffic stacks up all over again from the 427 through to Dixie. Farther west, James Snow Parkway has picked up a stalled vehicle in the center lane. 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
13: Prime Minister Mark Carney is hosting some of the world's biggest investors this week, aiming to secure foreign capital in Canada.
14: It's not market weight to Canada, so even a shift to market weight to Canada will create a tremendous inflow of capital, and it's going to help us realize what we think this economy needs, which is to catalyze about $1 trillion of investment over the next 5 years.
13: Carney adds that the federal government has been making some big changes over the last year and a half, including streamlining the review process for major projects. CTV's Michael Serapio has more.
15: We have the government looking to attract some about $1 trillion worth of investment into this country over the next 5 years. And in that summit in Toronto over the next couple of days, you'll be seeing investment funds worth about $100 trillion. That's how much investment capital is being represented by those attending the Toronto gathering. So really what the Prime Minister wants to do is to attract that investment, talk about how, as you heard prior, Canada has already been making changes to make investment easier, to get major projects done quicker, as we have seen this government doing.
13: Canadian officials and business leaders will convene tonight at the Art Gallery of Ontario for a gala dinner that is closed to the public and the media. Meanwhile, demonstrators, including representatives of labor unions, Indigenous leaders, and climate and housing advocates, plan to mobilize against the event and protest outside the summit's opening gala at the AGO. CP24's Courtney Heels has a reminder from police ahead of any planned protest.
16: Part of what they say on this is that they're reminding those planning to participate.